0: surrender, and then you've got to be led of the Lord. You can't lean under your own understanding. You need to let God begin to start calling the shots and leading you. And if you will do that, God will lead you into His perfect will. And so when I made this commitment, immediately one of the ways that God began to lead me was through changing the desires of my heart. Psalms chapter 37, verse 4 says, "Delight yourself in the Lord, and He shall give you the desires of your heart." That doesn't mean He'll give you whatever you want. It means that He will put His desires into your heart. Now, there's many ways that you can be led of the Lord. You know, I've got a little booklet about this size that talks about four ways to hear God's voice. And, of course, the Word of God is absolutely essential, the Holy Spirit. But the Holy Spirit speaks to us in many ways. You can get a prophecy. You can have Scripture come alive. But one of the ways that God leads and guides us is through the desires of our heart. That's what it's saying. You delight yourself in the Lord, He will give you the desires of your heart. So right after I had this miraculous encounter with the Lord, my desires just completely changed, where I went from loving being in my first year of college and out on my own to just literally hating college. I couldn't wait to get out of there. And so I just followed the desires of my heart. I said I was going to quit school. And when I did, the feathers hit the fan. I had people come out against me. I actually had some people in my church say that you could not be a Christian and say that God told you not to get an education. I know that some people doubt that, but that's the situation that I was in. And I had people say that. And so because of that, I stayed in school for a period of time until I saw the Scripture in Romans 14:23. The very end of that verse says, "Whatsoever is not of faith is sin." And I realized that by me saying that God was leading me to quit school, and yet I stayed in school because of the pressure and the counsel of everybody else around me, I was in sin because I wasn't in faith. And I needed to make a decision, either to get into school and stay in there, believing that that's what God told me to do, or if I was feeling things properly, if this desire to quit school was of God, then I needed to follow through with that regardless of what the consequences were. And so I went home and I began to start praying, and I didn't have total peace in anything, but I ran across this verse in Colossians 3:15. This is what I ended my program with yesterday. It says, "And let the peace of God rule in your heart, to the which also you are called in one body, and be ye thankful." And when I saw that, here I was in this dilemma saying that I've got to get out of this indecision. That's sin. I've got to make a decision. But how do I do it? The Lord led me to that verse, and He said, "Let the peace of God rule in your heart." The word for rule there is the root word that we get our word umpire from. And you know, just like in American baseball, the home plate umpire, when the pitcher throws the ball, the umpire has to make a decision. You have to call it a ball or a strike. You can't just say, "Well, it was close. I'm not sure. Let's do it over." No, you can't do that. An umpire has to make a decision. And sometimes you may not make the right decision, but nonetheless, you've got to make a decision. And this is what the Lord began to speak to me. And so I said, "All right, God, I'm going to make a decision tonight, either to get in or out of school. And I just need the peace of God to rule in my heart." And so here's the way that the Lord led me to do that. He said, "Just sit down and with your imagination, consider your options." For me, in that situation, my option was either quit school or stay in school. Those were the only two options that I could see. And so with my imagination, I sat down and I thought about staying in school. And did you know what? There were some positive things about staying in school. I got money from the government as long as I stayed. I had a deferment from the draft as long as I stayed in school. And I had the approval of all of the people around me who I considered to be friends and counselors. They all were telling me that I needed to stay in school. And so there were advantages, but there was no peace. As I thought about it, I don't have the words to tell people how that this bothered me. It may seem illogical to you, but it was amazing. Matter of fact, did you know that I probably had nightmares about quitting school for 20 years after I made that decision. And once or twice a year, I would have a dream where I was back in school and I was trying to find my locker. Where's my stuff? I was trying to go, where's my class? And it would be like a nightmare. I would wake up in a cold sweat. And it was actually after I moved here to this area of Colorado, so that would have been at least 30 years later. I was with this man, Dan Funkhauser, who was my pastor. And this guy, you know, he's just a wonderful man, but some of the things about him, he just didn't care what anybody thought about him. He was one of the most secure guys I'd ever met, and he just didn't seem to care. It didn't matter what anybody thought. And anyway, I had one of these dreams, one of these nightmares. And I was in a situation where I was trying to get to class, and I wound up, now this is strange, but this is just what happened. I wound up in my third grade classroom. I have no idea why that happened, but it was the first time in my dreams for these 30 years that I'd actually made it to class, and it wasn't a college class. It was my third grade classroom, and I walked in and sat down, and I was a full-grown man sitting in this third grade desk. I could just barely fit in it. And in my dream, I was just sitting there thinking, what am I doing here? What is this all about? And I looked over, and there was Dan Funkhauser, my pastor, that was sitting next to me. And he'd never been in any of my dreams before. And anyway, when that happened, I looked at him and I said, what are you doing here? And he said, the question is, what are you doing here? He says, why do you care what people think about you? And he says, you need to get out of here. And I said, I agree. And we got up and walked out. And as the door was closing, I stuck my head back in that classroom and I said, I'll never have this dream again. That dream was all about me being insecure, and this was the thing that I probably got more flack over than anything in my life, people telling me that I was just absolutely crazy. And so for like 30 years after I'd even made this decision and had it confirmed that it was the right thing, I still would have this dream worrying about what people thought about me. And so as that door was closing, I said, this is the last time I'll ever have this dream in my life. And that's the last time. It's been probably 15, 20 years ago that happened. So anyway, this is the things that I was going through. I'm saying that to say that this is how much I disliked going to school. It wasn't just a natural thing. It was a spiritual thing. And God, everything on the inside of me was telling me to get out of school. And yet because of the criticism of everybody else, I was staying there. So this is the conflict. When I used my imagination and thought about, should I stay in school? There were some positive things, but overall, I just hated it. I had zero peace. I mean, not 1%, not anything. I had zero peace thinking about staying in school. When I thought about quitting school and I used my imagination, I saw myself losing government money. I saw myself possibly being drafted and sent to Vietnam. I could have been killed. I could have been maimed. I would be away from my friends and family, and I'd be in a war zone with people trying to kill me. That wasn't pleasant. I was going to lose the acceptance and the approval of nearly everybody that I could think of. So those were all negatives, but I had peace. And I was struggling between these two options. And finally, here's what the Lord told me. He says, if somebody put a gun to my head, and got ready to fire and said, you make a decision right now. You can't continue in this indecision. You make a decision, and if you make the wrong decision, I'll kill you. Did you know I didn't have total peace about quitting school because of all of these negatives, but I had zero peace about staying in school. And so I just made a decision and I said, I'm going to quit school. To the best of my ability, that's what I believe that God has led me to do. And did you know when I made that decision, all of a sudden just a supernatural peace, my peace just overwhelmed me. I had total peace for the first time in a month or two because I'd been going back and forth between this indecision. I went to sleep and slept good, got up the next morning. And as I mentioned on a previous broadcast, my mother was away at school getting a master's degree, so I was living at home, but I was by myself. And so the next morning, I got up and I went to the three people who had criticized me the most. One of them was my youth director, who I really respected. God had used him supernaturally in my life. But he just told me that you have missed God. This is not God 100%. And another one was a school teacher that was an outspoken Christian and had been an influence when I was in high school. And they were also a friend of my mother. And because they were friends of my mother and they knew that my mother disagreed with my decision, they just came down on me like a chicken on a June bug and told me that I was missing God. And I mean, let me have it. And so anyway, in the morning after I'd made this decision, I got up and I said, I'm going to go test this. And here's another thing that the Lord spoke to me through that. He says, if you aren't sure about what you're doing as being God, well, then you don't have to go full steam ahead, but you do have to put some motion to your boat. It's like a boat. You could have a boat, and if it's anchored to the dock, if it's not moving, you can flip the rudder 360 degrees and it'll never give any direction to that boat because it's not moving. But if you start moving, even if you start moving at a slow pace, then that rudder can start giving some direction. And the Lord spoke to me, says that if you will just head in this direction, you've made a decision. Now, if you will head in this direction and just test it and go talk to these people who were so critical of you, and you will either have it confirmed to you that you've made the right decision, or you will recognize you've made the wrong decision and you can adjust. But you can't let God bear witness with indecision. God is never going to bear witness with that. Whatsoever is not of faith is sin, Romans 14:23. You've got to step out, and it would be better to step out and make a mistake in faith than it is to stay in unbelief doing nothing because you're afraid you might make a mistake. You've got to make a decision. So I made that decision. The next day, I went to the three people who had criticized me the most, and I went to this youth director. And he was a very domineering, dominant person. And I honestly expected him to just blast me. But I went into him and I told him, I said, I've made my decision and I believe God told me to get out of school. And so I'm going to quit. And I was braced for criticism. And he just looked at me and was silent for a moment. And then he says, you know what? I believe that that's God. And he confirmed it. It totally shocked me. And then I went to this woman who was a school teacher, and she was a very good friend of my mother, who was also a school teacher. And I went and told her, and I mean, she had blasted me, thinking that she was somehow or another supporting her friend, my mother, by coming out against me, making this stupid decision. And I just went in and I told her, I said, I've made my decision. She said, what is it? And I said, God has told me to quit school, and I'm quitting school. And again, I was braced for a negative reaction. And did you know, instead, this woman got tears in her eyes. And she looked at me and she said, I would give anything to be where you are right now. And it just totally shocked me. I said, why? And she said, you know, when I was 18 years old, she looked ancient. I don't know how old she was. She might have been younger than I am now. But anyway, in my way of thinking, here's this old person, it was probably 60 years old or something like that. And she said, I'm however old she was, she says, and I don't know for sure that I have ever done what God told me to do. She says, I want my life and my decisions to glorify Him. But she says, I can't say that God told me that I should do what I'm doing. She says, for you to be 18 years old and know that God has spoken to you and told you to do something, she says, I would give anything to be where you are. And did you know, by the end of that day, after I had tested these three people, I mean, I had it solidified on the inside of me that this was God, that He led me by the desires of my heart, and I let the peace of God rule in my heart, and I made a commitment, and I have never looked back. I had a friend of mine that was in that same prayer meeting that I experienced the Lord, and he was touched at that same time. And anyway, he decided to go and join the Army rather than be drafted, and he wound up going to Korea and avoided going to Vietnam, but he wasn't sure that he did the right thing, and because of it, he was just plagued with that. And his life, it's not like he's a bad person or anything terrible's happened, but he didn't reach his full potential, and a lot of it came because he just chose the easy way out. He let pressures dictate and dominate him rather than doing what God told him to do. And so, but I followed the leading of the Lord. Sure enough, I got drafted. I got sent to Vietnam. There was at least three or four times that it's just a miracle that I survived and lived through it. I had people trying to kill me and stuff, and yet I never doubted that I had done the right thing. And I tell you, that decision, that was one of the greatest decisions that I think I have ever made in my life. And it was just a month or so after I had had this encounter with the Lord. I knew virtually nothing. It's not like I know so much more of the Word of God and so much more about hearing the voice of God and being led of God now than I did then. And yet that was one of the greatest decisions I've ever made. It put my life on a path. It's just like that pushed me in a direction that I would literally have had to backslid against God to keep from being where I am today. And all of that began when I had this encounter and made my life a living sacrifice. And that totally, totally, totally changed my desires. And those desires led me into this conflict with everybody coming against me and telling me I was crazy. But eventually Romans 14:23 and Colossians 3, verse 15 led me to just let the peace of God rule in my heart. And I made that decision. And I tell you, that was one of the greatest decisions that I've ever made in following the Lord. So if you are going to find, follow, and fulfill God's will, you are going to have to learn how to be led by God. And again, there's many ways you can be led directly by Scripture. You don't have to have a specific encounter with the Lord. Scripture is God leading us, but also you can get specific direction. You know, there wasn't any verse that said, "Thus saith the Lord, Andrew Womack, you quit school." You aren't going to get that out of the Scripture, but I could take Scripture, such as Romans 14:23, "Whatsoever is not of faith is sin," and that directed me, and then it led me. I had to make a decision, and that led me to Colossians 3:15. So even though it wasn't a specific Scripture that said, "Andrew, you quit school," I used Scripture to verify and to check and to, evaluate those desires that I had. Were they from God? Were they consistent with God, what God's Word says? And so this is how God began to lead me. And I tell you, I have never regretted it. I know I've given a lot of personal testimony today. Typically, I try and spend more time just teaching from the Scripture. But I didn't know how to get this point across any better than me just sharing what God did in my life. And I guarantee you, I have used this literally thousands and thousands of times. You know, we had a situation just less than 2 years ago where I made a decision that God told me I had to do something, so I started moving in that direction. And of course, I had to have other people come along to help me get this done. And they said, "We need a year or a year and a half before we launch this and get it done." And I just didn't feel peace about it. And I prayed about it, and finally I said, "I'm going to give you 6 months." And they wanted a year and a half. But that's what I felt peace about. And so the people trusted me, and they said, "All right, we'll go ahead and do it." And we did it, and we accomplished it in 6 months' time. Now here I am over a year later, and it turns out that one of the greatest opportunities in our ministry that I've ever had to spread the gospel, to reach further and deeper, came because of that decision that I made. If I hadn't have pushed things through, and if we hadn't have done it in 6 months instead of 18 months, I would have missed that opportunity. And looking back, I can see the wisdom of God in it. I can look back and tell you hundreds and hundreds of times that honestly, this is one of the ways that God leads you. So it's not only about finding what God's will for your life is, but then how are you led by the Lord? If you will delight yourself in the Lord, and I could spend an hour talking about what that means, But this is not just for the casual person, for the person who is deliberately disobeying and just doing your own thing. This is talking about you committing yourself, being a living sacrifice. And if you truly delight in the Lord more than anything else, then you can trust the desires that you have in your heart. God will put His desires in your heart. Now, that's a big if. If you are delighting in the Lord, if you are putting God first. If you aren't, you can't let your desires lead you. Because, man, there's plenty of evil desires that come up in people's hearts, even Christians. But if you are truly putting God first, if you are seeking first the kingdom of God and you're sincere and mean that with all of your heart, you can basically do what you desire to do because God will put His desires in your heart. I've gone to places and I've had people say, pray about coming here. And I say, I don't really have to pray about it. I want to go there. Since I'm seeking God and putting Him first, I just want to do this. And I follow the desires of my heart. And that's one of the ways that you follow and fulfill God's will. I'm out of time again, but I've got this teaching entitled, How to Find, Follow, and Fulfill God's Will. It's a 285-page book. And we're asking you just to do something, to send whatever you can for this. It cost us a lot of money to put this out. We'll put out tens of thousands of these, so do what you can. But if you wouldn't send anything, I'll send you this brief summary of this book. And this is just a 50-page summary, and we'll send that free and postpaid. We also have CDs, DVDs, a USB, study guides. 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
0: We call it a living commentary because I'm still writing it. And I've written footnotes and just all kinds of things here. It would be a tremendous blessing to you. So check it out, our living commentary.
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0: I want to let you know that we are having a very special celebration for the 250th anniversary of this nation. Our Summer Family Bible Conference is going to be totally devoted to this, and we're going to have Alex McFarland, Tim Barton, David Barton, Richard Harris, myself, there's others coming, and it's just going to be celebrating this nation, talking about the freedoms and the liberties that we have. So join us the 29th of June through the 3rd of July.
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1: I want you to know that we want to pray with you and help you any way we can. 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I have a different devotion for every single day of the year. 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And I believe it would bless you. So you can get this sent to you automatically. I encourage you to go to our website and sign up and get our daily devotion for every single day of the year.
2: 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And we thank you so much for listening. We have a lot of plans for this new rest of this year and a new year coming. So pray for us and listen to us, and we appreciate it. Thank you very much. Amen and amen. Hallelujah.
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4: How do you do? Erosion is a terrible waste, whether it's ground being destroyed by the elements or character being destroyed by bad decisions. The woman in this story was born into a family whose words and behavior eroded her character. She didn't have a chance until her heart and mind and life were unshackled.

0: lady, move that car out of there. You could see me waiting for that pumpkin place. How dare you take it?
1: I got in here first.
0: I'll give you one more shot. You move that car or I'll move it for you.
1: Get lost. Hey,
0: woman,
1: stop that.
0: Move your car.
1: What are you doing? Get away from me.
2: 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People living on the streets who face a world that turns away from them, a world that's too busy, too tired to care. Not a Pacific Garden Mission, though. There the light shines for all to see. Come unto me, all ye that labor and are heavy laden, and I will give you rest. And that's what the head of the old lighthouse proclaims and delivers. The mission provides rest in the form of a real bunk instead of a park bench. Rest from hunger by providing daily meals, rest from pain by offering medical and dental care, and all without charge to those in need. People who labor under the burden of a lifetime of failures can lay down their guilt and shame at the cross, like the woman in this story, and find new life. Now for broadcast around the earth, here's program number 2426 in the series Unshackled, the program that makes you face yourself and think. The woman in our story displayed road rage back in the 60s before such behavior even had a label. Her rage was deep and manifest in many ways, sending her to a counselor at the age of 21. You will understand why listening to her story. Parental guidance is encouraged to explain more fully some of the issues raised.

0: This is the true story of Linda Glennon, right now on Unshackled.
1: Well, Linda, tell me what's troubling you.
2: I'm having problems being intimate with my husband. We've been married less than 2 years. I think maybe it has something to do with my childhood.
1: Mm-hmm. Tell me about your childhood.
2: Well, some of it's hard to believe.
1: Try me.
2: My whole life revolved around drinking. When I was 7, my family bet me a dollar. I couldn't drink whiskey until the level fell from the top of the label to the bottom of the label.
1: Did you?
2: Yeah. I won the dollar, but I was bombed out of my mind.
1: Were your parents there?
2: Sure. They thought it was cute.
1: Well, you might have died from alcohol poisoning. Didn't they realize the danger?
2: They knew the danger. I had an uncle who froze to death drunk in a field. A cousin whose insides burst from drinking.
1: So you were born into a family of drinkers.
2: Oh, let me tell you about the night I was born. I learned all this when I was maybe 9 or 10. And I was playing with a friend who talked about baptism. I wanted to be baptized too and ran in to ask Dad.
3: Hey, you don't have to be baptized, Linda. When you were a baby, we baptized you.
4: Oh, that's right, honey. We baptized you in beer. I've got the pictures to prove it.
3: Oh, God. Yeah, you were born at home because your mom wouldn't go to the hospital. I had to drag the doctor out of a poker game. He was plastered.
4: See, here's the pictures. That was a tub full of beer.
3: Yeah, the night you were born, I pulled the bed out from the wall and stood behind the headboard, holding your mom's hand while she was in labor.
4: And right when the pains were the worst, he said, "Honey, don't worry. The first 100 years are the hardest."
3: Man, she knocked me out cold.
4: The doctor said bear down, so I did, on your father.
3: Yeah, you tell your friend you don't need to be baptized. Your name is Craig, and that means to rock. You don't cry, you don't tell on your friends, you don't get caught.
4: Right.
3: And if you do get caught, you take your punishment as it comes. You understand? Come here. I want to show you something. Put your tongue right on that pencil. Hey, didn't I tell you not to cry? It's called the shock. I wanted you to see how bad it hurt so you won't try it again.
1: Sounds like the hard way to teach a child.
2: Cruel practical jokes were the norm in my family.
1: Did you have brothers and sisters?
2: Yeah. I had 3 brothers, 8, 14, and 15 years older. But I'm the only girl.
1: Well, how do they treat you?
2: One of my brothers tried to accidentally drown me a few times. We lived on the canal in Massapequa, and he'd put me on the bow of the boat, then go so fast I'd fall off in the deep water. The first time he jumped in and saved me. The second time he kept going, and a neighbor rescued me.
1: Did you tell your parents?
2: They didn't care, as long as I was okay. They'd say, "Well, I guess you'll learn never to do that again." One day my mom held my brother's hand over the stove to teach him a lesson. His fingers were bent for a long time.
1: Your parents placed the responsibility for errors on you.
2: Yeah. Mom worked, so my brother looked after me. She worked just to get out of the house. I always thought it was me she wanted to get away from.
1: You didn't feel very wanted then.
2: They said they wanted me, but I never knew for sure.
4: Stop that, you little brat. I should have killed you too.
3: Honey.
4: Well, she doesn't know how lucky she is, Jim. I didn't cut her, but sometimes I feel like I shoulda.
2: What do you mean, cut, Mom?
4: We cut the umbilical cord, aborted some of our babies.
3: Yeah, 5, to be exact.
4: But we wanted you. I don't know why, but we did.
2: You mean I might have had a sister?
4: Well, I don't know if we ever aborted a girl, but I know one of them was a boy for sure. He was so cute.
3: And we came real close to aborting Charlie. Your mother was up there on the table, and the doctor said, "Hey, you're too far along here. We can't go through with this."
4: I must have miscalculated somehow.
3: It was a close one, all right. It was almost a goner.
4: So you remember that, young lady. You're lucky to be here.
1: Linda, how did that make you feel?
2: Terrified and very guilty. I kept thinking, they could have done that to me. The guilt was always present with me. I made up my mind right then to be good, or at least not to get caught.
1: Well, what happened when you did get caught?
2: My father would beat me with a belt. He'd make me lie across the bed and count every blow while yelling at me, "You're not going to end up like my sister." He had a sister who was a prostitute.
1: Sounds like alcohol was only one of the problems in your family.
2: You're right. Pornography was another. I was born in a house with 26 rooms. I found out as I grew older, it was a house of prostitution. I grew up with dirty pictures and blue movies.
1: You had a pretty rough childhood, Linda.
2: You haven't heard the worst part yet.
1: Do you want to talk about that?
2: Well, I've never told anyone this. I'm not sure when it started, but I was molested and abused for years. By the time I was 10 years old, I had experienced everything sexually possible, except childbirth. The person wasn't my father. He would have killed me if he had known, but I didn't tell anyone. But the experience filled me with rage.
1: How did you express that rage?
2: I broke my wrist more than once, punching walls and beating up kids at school. One time I broke a girl's collarbone. Another time I wanted to get something from a girl, so I slammed the door on her and split the side of her face open. I wasn't out to break bones. I just didn't know my own strength.
1: Or the depth of your anger.
2: That too.
1: Okay, you've told me about some of the bad influences in your life. Were there any good influences, people or events that helped mitigate the pain?
2: Well, my brother married a Christian, so I began hearing about God. Then a friend invited me to a youth gathering at her church. I really liked it, but my father had a fit.
3: This is insanity.
2: No, it isn't. I like learning about God.
3: There's no such thing as God. It's all in your head.
2: Dad, you believe in spiritual powers. So does Mom. She's always reading her horoscope.
3: That's different.
2: If you can believe in spiritual powers, why not believe in God?
3: Because God doesn't exist.
2: We saw a movie today about Jesus. He looked so loving. I wanted so much to know him.
3: Linda, this is crazy. That was an actor. Jesus was a myth.
1: Linda, so you went against your father's will?
2: Yeah, for about 2 years. Then I gave it up.
1: Did you ever fight with your father?
2: On Christmas Eve, my senior year of high school, he was drunk, and he wanted me to drive somebody somewhere. I refused, so he threw me outside in the snow. I spent the night with my girlfriend, and the next day, my brother coaxed me to come home. But Dad and I didn't talk to each other for 6 months.
1: How was it resolved?
2: One day there was a car accident right outside our house. He heard the crash and the body was thrown onto our lawn. He thought it was me. He screamed, "Linda!" And I screamed, "Dad!"
1: How did you feel about your father?
2: I loved him. 6 months later, he died. He had a heart attack and died at home.
1: Linda, here, take a tissue.
2: Well, thanks. I graduated from high school and was working as a secretary at Kennedy Airport. A friend at work came and told me, and they sent me home.
1: How did your father's death affect you?
2: Not well. I already had very twisted ideas about men, and I felt mixed up, sick inside and full of dread, especially after Mother showed me his body. I ran from the room and threw up.
1: Linda, you're doing fine. You're doing fine. It's better to talk about these things. Get them out in the open and see how it's affecting your life.
2: Well, something has to change. Our marriage is terrible.
1: Do you feel that you have a problem with alcohol?
2: Oh, no. My dad did, and so does my husband, but I don't.
1: How did you meet your husband?
2: 2 months after Dad's death, I went to a bar with a friend. It was packed, but I noticed a guy in a corner table sleeping.
5: Hey, what are you looking at?
2: That guy in the corner. What a hunk.
5: He's probably taken. Come on, let's dance.
2: I want to meet him.
5: Why?
2: Because I'm going to marry him, and I think we should be introduced first, don't you?
5: And just how are you going to meet him? He's passed out.
2: I'll send him a drink. He's my kind of guy.
0: Linda was very wrong about that, which she'll tell us about in just a moment.
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2: When that hunk that I thought was my kind of guy woke up out of his drunken stupor, we became fast friends, and I do mean fast. Phil and I partied, danced, and drank a lot. I thought he was real cool. We thought we were in love, but our circumstances had drawn us to each other. We were two scared kids clinging to each other. He was 17 and I was 18. We both were robbed of a real childhood. My father had just died, and his father abandoned him right before I met him. I could see why. His mother was drunk 24 hours a day. We were married December 30th, 1967, 10 months after we met, because I was pregnant. After a very short honeymoon, we came home to the surprise of my life.
7: Wow! The place is empty. Where's all the furniture?
2: Mom! Oh, Mom!
4: Yeah?
2: Well, what happened? Everything's gone.
4: Oh, I sold the house. Sold most of the furniture, too. The rest I gave away.
2: Why?
4: Well, you're not living with me. I'm not gonna be your babysitter.
2: What are we supposed to do?
4: That beats me. I'm gonna go live with Aunt Kay.
7: Well, I'll call my mom and see if we can live there.
2: We moved in with Phil's family, which was a zoo. We'd never considered how we'd survive. Grandma ruled the roost, but she couldn't keep his mother from throwing her empty vodka bottles out the window into an old junk car outside. Two younger sisters and one in college added to the chaos, as did two dogs, neither of which was housebroken, both of which had their own chairs at the table. When I moved in, the only food in the house was a can of peas. I can't believe this, Phil!
7: What's the problem now?
2: The police were here today. Your mother was hallucinating and called them again.
7: You knew how she was when we got married.
2: Yeah, but I didn't know we'd have to live with her. And your sister, while I was at work, she invited her friends in and served the food I bought for us.
7: Tell her not to.
2: What good would that do? She's a nasty person.
7: Sometimes you are, too.
2: I'm 8 months pregnant and very sick. The doctor says the only thing that will help us is to get out of this terrible situation.
7: What do you want from me?
2: Our own apartment.
7: We don't have the money.
2: I asked my boss to help you get a job. Try to be sober when you go in. He got the job, and we got our own apartment right over a bar. When our daughter was born, Mother moved in with us so I could go back to work. Although his drinking never stopped, Phil moved into a management position. Our marriage sputtered along until I finally decided to see a therapist. I asked my husband to join me in counseling.
7: Why? We don't have any marital problems.
2: You've got to be kidding. We're not a normal couple. We need help.
7: Maybe you need help, but I don't.
2: All we do is fight.
7: Whose fault is that, huh? All you do is bug me.
2: If you wouldn't stop at every bar on the way home, we might have a chance.
7: It's a long drive home. I have to stop and have a few beers to keep awake.
2: Phil, please. Let's just try counseling. We tried therapy, but after a few sessions, Phil demanded I stop. He refused to get the insurance forms at work. I had to quit working when Mother moved out after 2 years, so I had no recourse. Besides, I was afraid of Phil's temper, made worse by his drinking, and expressed more after my brother moved away and wasn't there to protect me. We finally bought our own home 50 miles from the job. Our second daughter was born, but we were far from happy.
7: What's the matter with you?
2: Who's Patty?
7: I don't know. Is this a game? Do I have three guesses?
2: I found her name on a piece of paper in your pocket.
7: So what? I write down the names of people I have to work with. That way I don't insult them later.
2: I don't believe you. It's someone you picked up at a bar, isn't it?
7: I'm tired of this game. Why don't you just go out to a bar yourself, pick out some guy you like, and bug him for a while?
2: Actually, I did go out to a bar last night to give you a taste of your own medicine. Some guys tried to pick me up.
7: Oh, really? Why don't you go out with one of them?
2: I can't believe you. We're married. We have children. Why would you want me to go out with someone else?
7: Oh, who cares?
2: Oh, you're sick, mister. Very, very sick. I couldn't see that I, too, was very sick. That my drinking was a problem. That I wasn't the kind of wife or even the kind of woman God wanted me to be. Some of my neighbors were Christians, and they tried to talk to me when I got deeply involved in the occult, seeking answers.
1: Wait a minute. You're doing horoscopes and reading tarot cards? Linda, that's black magic. God forbids that kind of thing.
2: Oh, come on.
1: It's true. Jeremiah chapter 10, verse 2 says, "Thus saith the Lord, learn not the way of the heathen, and be not dismayed at the signs of heaven, for the heathen are dismayed at them."
2: Are you calling me a heathen?
1: According to God, there are only two kinds of people in the world, those who worship him and those who don't. If you don't worship God, then you're a heathen, ignorantly worshiping Satan.
2: Don't you think there are many ways to God?
1: No, there's only one way. Jesus Christ, who died for your sins, said in John chapter 14, verse 6, "I am the way, the truth, and the life. No man cometh unto the Father but by me."
2: I learned about Jesus when I was a child. He had a father who let him die. Kind of like my dad who agreed to the abortions of his children.
1: God didn't let Jesus die. They planned it. The penalty for sin is death. So God the Son, that's Jesus, became a man so he could pay the debt. He died in our place for our sins.
2: That's a terrible plan. If he's God, why didn't he come up with a better idea than that?
1: God wanted to demonstrate how evil sin is, and he won't go back on his word. He said, death is the penalty. If you don't want Christ to die for your sins, then someday you will die for them yourself.
2: Our dying marriage is what consumed me. Phil's drinking led to fist fights, separations, and car accidents. He was in and out of jail, then in and out of mental hospitals. I couldn't even put food on the table, let alone make the mortgage payments. By then, we had three children. The kids were looking for food by digging through garbage at a church that had a lunch program. I finally had the courage to approach them.
8: Your children are welcome to come in and eat lunch with us. You too, Linda. There's no charge.
2: Thanks, but I like to stand on my own. I'm grateful that you fed my kids, though. I can't have them digging through garbage.
8: Yeah, I'm sorry you're having a hard time right now. We'll pray for you.
2: It'll take more than prayer. My husband's in a mental hospital for alcoholism. I'm on welfare, and we're losing our house because we can't make the payments.
8: Linda, Jeremiah chapter 32, verse 27 says, "Behold, I am the Lord, the God of all flesh. Is there anything too hard for me?" Also, Isaiah chapter 40, verses 28, 29 say, "Hast thou not known, hast thou not heard, that the everlasting God, the Lord, the creator of the ends of the earth, fainteth not, neither is weary? There's no searching of his understanding. He giveth power to the faint, and to them that have no might, he increaseth strength."
2: Yeah, well, anyway, I just came to thank you for helping my kids. Everywhere I went, people were talking to me about God. But I didn't turn to God. I turned to prostitution to pay the bills. Phil was in and out of mental hospitals and began living with another woman. I joined Al-Anon for a while, but later tried AA, which is where I really belonged. Again, I met more people who cared.
5: You seem really upset tonight, Linda.
2: It's my daughter. She's having problems. Today she got into a fight at school.
5: Is she okay?
2: Are you kidding? She's only 7, but she beat up 5 sixth grade boys. It took the custodian and the principal to hold her down.
5: Wow, something is troubling her.
2: All of my mixed-up relationships and the alcohol and drug use has affected her. They're trying to take her away from me and put her in a mental hospital.
5: Can they do that?
2: Oh, yeah. I'm on welfare and social services has the power.
5: God has the power, Linda. Ask him to help you.
2: I didn't want to lose my daughter. And for the first time, I understood the sacrifice God the Father made when he gave his only son to die for our sins. I prayed, "Lord, please don't let them take Rachel. No one can love her like me. Show me what to do and who to talk to." God answered that prayer. My daughter was put in a special education class and given counseling. And I kept her away from violent TV programs, which helped a lot. I had my last drink October the 8th, 1978, and I was invited to speak at a retreat.
5: Hey, how's it going, Linda?
2: Oh, great. I'm nervous about speaking tonight, though.
5: Oh, you'll do fine. Yeah. Just remember, 1 John chapter 4, verse 4. Ye are of God, little children, and have overcome them, because greater is he that is in you than he that is in the world.
2: I need to learn verses like that.
5: Do you read the Bible?
2: I take several Bibles to bed with me every night. I feel safe with them.
5: Linda, you need to read them. It's God's word.
2: I'm a poor reader.
5: Ask God to help you learn to read so you can teach his word to your children.
2: Good idea. I'd better take a walk to clear my head. Alone outside, I reached out to God. I prayed, Lord, I don't know how or even why you want to use me, but I'd like to ask you to put me on your team. Lord, I'm sorry I messed things up so bad. Please forgive me. I know I need you to save me and change me. I'm about to speak to others, so it's got to be real, Lord. Here I am. Please, God, do something with my life. Amen. I'd prayed the sinner's prayer before, but it was this prayer that made a difference. I learned to read and understand the Bible, and I found a good church where I can worship him. Sadly, Phil and I were divorced when he made it clear he wanted nothing to do with me. Our children have been made whole by the love of God. My oldest daughter, Tara, graduated magna cum laude, and Rachel now teaches special ed classes. I will joyfully serve the Lord till I die. If you have never asked Jesus into your heart and life, pray with me now. Lord, I know that I'm a sinner, lost and unable to save myself. Please forgive me for my sins. I believe you died for me, that you arose from the dead to give me a new heart and new life. Save me, Lord. Come into my heart and help me to live for you. Amen.
0: Friend, John chapter 1, verse 12 promises, but as many as received him, to them gave he power to become the sons of God, even to them that believe on his name.
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0: And please tell the manager of this station that you're glad they broadcast this program. And don't forget us. We'd like to know that you appreciate Unshackled. This is program number 2426. Heard in the true story of Linda Glennon were Judy LaRose, Bill Visteen, Howard Friedland, Joanne Silvestrak, Herb Graham, Catherine Way, and Nancy Sellers. Original music, Lucille Becker. Sound, Nick Aloisio. Engineer, Ed Webb. Script by Kenitha Gabler. And I'm Bob O'Donnell.
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1: Okay. Well, it's, I think you'll find this tonight very interesting because the first two chapters, which we've covered in Colossians, was very important. But the next two, the third and the fourth chapter, is how we are to practically live in Jesus Christ. And I think you're going to be surprised at what you see. But I want you to turn first to Matthew 28 and verse 18. Matthew 28, 18. And I'm going to show you some things tonight that I think will amaze you and might shake you up a little bit, but that's okay. We all need that. And let's look at Matthew. Matthew 28 and verse 18. And Jesus came and spoke to them, saying, now the them are his apostles, the ones that had been following him all this time. And he had something important to say to them, but he's also got something important to say to us. He says, all authority is given unto me in heaven and earth. Jesus made that statement. He has authority in heaven. He has authority on the earth over everything. Now he said to them, I'm going to leave you, as he announced to them. He said, I'm going to go to heaven, but here's what I want you to do. Go therefore and teach all nations, baptizing them in the name of the Father, of the Son, and of the Holy Spirit. So two things there. Teach all nations about me is really what he's saying. And then baptize them in the name of the Father, the Son, and the Holy Spirit. Now that's what we are to be. We're to be baptized. We are to accept the Lord as Savior. Then verse 20 he said, teaching them to observe all things whatsoever I commanded you. And he said, lo, I'm with you always, even to the ends of the age. Now, he said, I'm going to leave, but here's what he said. Now, you have to listen to this very carefully. You do what I did on the earth when I was here. That's what he told them. You do the same thing. You heal the sick. You raise the dead. You preach the gospel. You call people to the Lord. The ones that come, you baptize in the name of the Father, Son, and Holy Spirit. It doesn't just say Jesus. Now, some people say that, but it's not true. It said in the Father, the Son, and the Holy Spirit. Yes, they are one, I agree, but God reveals himself in three different ways. And he said, teach these people on the earth what I taught you while I was here with you. Now, you say, well, that's nice. That was the apostles. I got news. He's talking to you and I. He is saying, listen to this carefully. He is saying, you do what I did on the earth while I was here. Now you do it. Now, it doesn't mean that we're going to do everything in the way he did it, but it does mean that we are to do what God wants us to do where we're at on this earth now. We are representing, not only representing Christ, we are being as Christ on the earth now because he's in heaven. Now he said to you and I, do what I did while I was on the earth. Now, how about that one? You don't hear that too often. Because, and that doesn't mean we all do the same thing. But if we're a missionary in Africa, we're to do as though Christ is a missionary in Africa. If we're a missionary in our own neighborhood, we're to do it as we are Christ in the neighborhood. We are not only representing Him, we are to do the things He did. We are to be as Him where we're at and what God calls us to do. Now that makes it more important as to why you're here and what you are to be doing. You're to be doing what God wants you to do. Now I'll give an example. I was, as I've said this 100 times, but you need to understand this. I was managing stores for the Kresge Company, or Kmart, same outfit. And in the middle of that, after I'd done that for several years and trained to do it, God said to me, "Now I want you to do something else. I want you to speak and preach the Word of God." I said, "What?" And He said, and I want to finish that out. He's saying, "I want you to do it just like I did it when I was on this earth." Now that's what God's saying to you and I. We are to not only represent Him, we are to be as Him in whatever situation He puts us in on this earth. And that is what these two chapters, chapters 3 and 4 in Colossians, is going to teach us. And this is a little more than sometimes you hear in other places, but I'm just telling you what the Word of God says, and we are to learn what that Word says and so forth. Now,
2: yesterday we went over to my cousin's house to visit with my aunt and uncle, and was sitting there, and my uncle just kept talking and sharing different things, you know, and it was like Holy Spirit said He wants you to pray for him. So I was like, a little bit later, I was like, "Uncle Larry," I said, would you like prayer? And he said, "Sure, I'm up for that." I mean, just like that, you know. He said, "Sure, I'm up for that." And so as I asked some mom and his wife to come in and pray with me for him, and as I was praying, it was like Holy Spirit said that he desired, that Uncle Larry desired to have tongues. And so I started praying that the Lord would give him that gift as Uncle Larry opened up to that. And afterwards, after the prayer, he said, "You know," he said, "I do." He said, if the Lord wants me to have it," he said, "then I want it." And I'm like, "Well, if the Lord, it's a free gift. He wants you to have it, you know." And I kind of explained just a little bit about it, you know, what I know. And so I really believe that Uncle Larry will receive that.
1: Yes.
2: I really do.
1: And when you were laying your hands on him in Jesus' name,
2: yes,
1: it was the same as Jesus doing it right there at that time. He was doing it through you.
2: Yes.
1: It was like Jesus doing it. And that's exactly, that's another part of this, because Jesus told the disciples, "Now don't do anything until I send the Holy Spirit." And so they went into the upper room after he had gone up, and the Holy Spirit came and baptized them, and they spoke in tongues. They spoke in the tongues of the, in this particular case, of the people that were in the city at that time. So the point is, what I wanted to make is, Jesus said, "I want you to represent me. I want you to be as me. I want you to receive the baptism of the Holy Spirit. And then I want you to teach other people. Wherever, if I send you someplace, do it there. If it's in your neighborhood, do it there. If it's in your home, with the family, do it there. You are to be as Christ, totally, not only representing Him, but when you lay hands on somebody and understand this and do it in Jesus' name, it's as though Jesus doing it through you, because you have the Holy Spirit in you. And you need to understand that. That makes it more important what we do.
2: Jerry, isn't it like being Christ-like?
1: Yes, absolutely. Absolutely. And so, he was God and he was man. He was unique. We're not both God and man. But we, if we know Christ as Savior, we have God in us, and we can represent God on this earth. That's what we're supposed to do. Not just go to church and read the Bible and say, well, that's nice, I did my thing. No, you didn't. Now you're to use it where God tells you to use it. Now, He told me to do it as a pastor, but that was God's doing. So when I preach, I say, Lord, preach through me. It'll be like you preaching, because I want to represent you totally as what you want me to do on this earth. That's not the different. It's not the same for everybody. So what was Christ? He was the Creator. He was the Redeemer. He gave Himself for the church. Now He is Christ. The dedication in our lives, you cannot say I'm dedicated Christian and live your life any way you want to. You have to live it His way. You have to be in the Word. You have to say I'll do anything you want me to do. And then whatever He tells you to do, and He will tell you if you're serious. It took me 2 years of studying the Word before I heard, but usually it isn't that long. So we need to understand why we're here. It's more important than we think. We're not here just to breathe and to speak and to live a life on the earth. We're to represent Christ in whatever we do. We are to live out His life here on the earth. He lives the Father's life, He said, I only do what the Father tells me to do. And the Father told Him through the Holy Spirit, He would pray every morning early, say, okay, Lord, what do you want me to do today? That's what we ought to do. The minute we get up, Lord, what do you want me to do today? Yes, you may have a plan. You may be working. You may be doing something. But the point is, we want to represent Christ in whatever He wants us to do. We are made full in Him. Christ is really the solution to all the problems of life. He knows everything. We are to be in contact with Him constantly. Look up Colossians 2, verse 9. Write this in the book we're in. Colossians 2, verse 9 says, for in Him dwells all the fullness of the Godhead bodily. That's talking about Jesus Christ. He's the same as God the Father and everything else on the earth when He's around. He has the Holy Spirit guiding Him constantly. So Christ is really the solution to every problem in life, and He wants to solve that problem through, listen to this, you and I. We're not here just to say, okay, what are you going to do, Lord? And we're to do it. And He has warned against philosophy, legality, mysticism, and asceticism, which is very simply living life without God. That's what asceticism is. It's living this life without God. That is not why we're here. We're here to live His life through us. Now, all of these led people away from the person of Christ. These things, philosophy, legality, mysticism, asceticism, whatever the world says, We have got to listen to the Lord and hear and read what he says. That's the only way we're going to be able to please him in this life. All of these lead people away from the person of Christ. Those four things, philosophy, legality, mysticism, and asceticism, will lead you away from the Lord. And you will find in Christ Jesus all that we will find, everything we need in Christ. We must concentrate on him. The fullness of God poured out in life through believers. Jesus is in heaven. He expects us to be like him on the earth. We're not God like he was, but we are to do the things that he did as we're guided by the Holy Spirit. Hope you're listening. That's why you're living and breathing on this earth. Now, a lot of people don't understand this.
2: I have philosophy, mysticism, asceticism, and what?
1: Mysticism, legality. Do you get that?
2: No.
1: Okay. Now, most people believe, I just go to church and read my Bible and do the right thing the Bible says, I'll be okay. It's a lot bigger deal than that. It's us representing Christ on this earth.
2: Yes.
1: Doing what he did as the Holy Spirit directs. Now, it's going to teach that in these two chapters that I'm starting here. Chapter 3 tonight. That's the only way he can be poured out is through us. He's not here to lay hands on people right now. We do that. You see. Now, verse 1. This is important. If ye then be risen with Christ, seek those things which are above, where Christ sits on the right hand of God. We're not to seek everything that comes along in life. We're to seek, number one, what God's doing at the right hand, what Christ is doing at the right hand of the Father. Now, if you're born again, seek those things which are above. More important than what's going on in the earth.
2: Jerry, it's like, doesn't it in Ephesians where it says that we're seated together?
1: That's the next verse I'm going to give. You're right on top of this. Colossians 1, 23. Colossians 1, 23 says, if you continue in the faith, grounded and settled, and be not moved away from the hope of the gospel, which you have heard, and which was preached to every creature that's under heaven, of which I, Paul, am made a minister. Paul is saying, I'm representing Christ as a minister in his case. Doesn't mean that's what you're to do, but that's what he did. But he said, I'm representing Christ. I'm not representing myself. I'm representing what is above, down to the earth, and Christ is using me to do it. That's what he wants to do with you and I. We are here for a purpose. But you have to ask him what it is. The Colossian Christians had faith, hope, and love, which are the fruit of the Spirit in their lives. That's very interesting. Look at Colossians 1:4. Colossians 1:4. Since we heard of your faith in Jesus Christ and of the love which you have to a few of the saints? No, all the saints. Now that's going to be interesting down the road here. What I'm going to be talking about. The Colossian Christians had faith, hope, and love. They loved the believers. We are to love believers. Some of them aren't very lovable, but that's not our business. Christ is in charge of that. Love is very practical. They also had hope, of the coming of the Lord Jesus for his church. And so do we. We look forward to his coming.
2: Yes.
1: He's going to come again. And when he comes, he's going to come for his church. Then he's going to have the 7 years of tribulation. And then he's going to come back at the second coming. But once we are saved, and once we leave this earth, we will be with him wherever he is forever. That's absolutely amazing. Now, you can be what you want to be, or you can be what he wants you to be forever. Love is very practical. They also had hope of the coming of the Lord Jesus Christ, that said for his church. Seek those things which are above, where Christ sits on the right hand of God, the Father. There should be an excitement that goes with seeking spiritual things. You should be excited about that stuff. You will spend more time with him in eternity than on the earth. Think about that. We're only here for whatever, 60 to 100 to 120 years. That's all we're here. But you will be with Christ forever. Forever. Than on what your time you're on the earth now. Many courses are offered today. There is a mixture of praise and psychology and a smattering of the Bible, but we need to understand the truth of what the Bible says. We are to study it verse by verse to get what God wants. Now think about this. When Christ comes for his church, we're going to be with him forever. That's an amazing statement right there. Whatever he's doing, we're going to be doing. He doesn't even tell us what all that's about. But we will always be with him. Always.
2: And here it says, set your mind on things above, right?
1: Yeah, set your minds on things. Yeah, so therefore, since you're going to be with him forever above, so to speak, then keep your mind on those things above, which should be in the Word of God. At the end of Paul's life, he could still say that I may know him and the power of his resurrection. Look that up. It's in Philippians 3:10. Philippians 3:10. This is really quite interesting here. Philippians 3:10. That I may know him and the power of his resurrection, and the fellowship of his sufferings, being made conformable unto his death. Now, it's very interesting, if you study the life of the apostles, they all died a martyr's death except one. All but one. And so it is very possible that doing what God wants us to do on this earth will bring us into a suffering type of death, but that's only temporary because we will be with Christ forever. But you have to understand that. The apostles, every one of them died a martyr's death except one. And that's very interesting. Okay. Now, we need to understand what God says. So we are to seek those things which are above, where Christ sits at the right hand of God. In other words, we are to represent Christ on this earth, whatever we're doing. Now, verse 3, for you are dead and your life is hidden with Christ in God. We are in Christ, in God. When he died, approximately 2,000 years ago, He took your place and mine. But we died with him so that we on this earth could live for him constantly. We need to understand that. We were taken out of Adam, which was a lost condition, and we were placed into Christ when we received him. With me, it was when I was 30 years old in February of 1970 in Halstead Road Baptist Church. That's where I was saved. And I became, from that point on, even though I didn't know it, I was then to be guided to the Holy Spirit and then to represent Christ on this earth in the time that I had left. So we should live our life out and let his fullness be lived out through us. That's why we're here, to allow Christ to live through us. That's what it says in verse 3. For we are dead, your life is hidden with Christ in God. Verse 4 of chapter 3. When Christ, who is our life, shall appear, then shall you also appear with him in glory. So once we are with Christ, personally with him, which will be when we leave this earth, then we're going to be with him forever. We'll be with him the 7 years in tribulation. We'll be with him where he is in the third heaven. He comes back at the second coming. We come back with him. Please understand that so you'll know what's going on. So, 1 John shows us the eternal life of God. Christ is eternal life. He will live forever in because he's God. We will appear with him in glory. If you're truly risen with Christ, it will be evident in two areas of your life. One is our personal holiness, living a life prescribed by the Word of God, and our fellowship with others who are around us. It's very important how we treat people. Very important.

0: representing you and me in the third heaven, and we are representing him on the earth here and now. If you're saved, it will show in your life down here. If it doesn't show down here, you're probably not saved. Somebody always says, I've heard it, if somebody comes to Christ and then falls away, if they don't come back to Christ before they die, they probably don't know him. That's a fact. And I know some that have come that have left him and came back, and I know some that left him and never came back, probably didn't know the Lord. We are in Christ. We are to live his life through our life. Let me give you that again. We're to live his life through our life. We're not to be the same as everybody else on the earth. That is never God's plan. His plan has always been, when we come to Christ as Savior and Lord, that we will represent him while we're on this earth. Anybody have a question about that? That is so important. Because some people just think, well, just go to church, join the church, you'll be all right. That's not true. Absolutely not true. That's what I was taught the first 16 years of my life. Just join the church at 16, and you'll go to heaven, and everything's going to be fine. No, that isn't it at all. It's we come to Christ, and then we be his representative here on the earth in everything we think, do, and say. Or I should say, think, say, and do. That's it. It's to be of Christ. Now, none of us do it perfectly. But we should be attempting to do it perfectly, constantly. Now, verse 5 of chapter 3 says,
1: Jerry, can I say something first?
0: Yes, you can.
1: When you were talking about that if they were actually truly saved, they would come back from backslidden conviction, okay? Because the Lord said in John 10:28, he said, I give unto you eternal life, and they shall never perish, neither shall any man pluck them out of my hand.
0: That is correct.
1: So there isn't any...
0: Well, once you're saved, you're saved.
1: Yeah.
0: But it will show in your life on the earth if you have time to show it after you're saved.
1: Mm-hmm.
0: Some people die almost immediately. And they're with the Lord, but there will be a difference in their life than the ones that are on this earth for a while and do what God wants them to do, represent him on the earth. The person that represents God on the earth for a period of time will get more rewards in eternity than a person who just accepts Christ and maybe dies the next day. You have to understand that. We're to be doing something for God while we're on the earth after we get saved. Now, here verse 5 says, mortify therefore your members which are upon the earth. Now it says, these are things not to do. The reason we are not to do them is because they will open the door to Satan, who will confuse us as to what God wants, and etc. These are not to be an important part of our life. It says, therefore, mortify, or stop doing, be another word, or put to death, therefore, your members which are on the earth. Fornication, that has to do with sexual sin. Now, let me tell you something. If any of us have done any of this, we need to ask God's forgiveness, repent, and ask God to put us in a place where we won't do that anymore. Fornication, uncleanness, inordinate.

0: affection, evil desire, covetousness, which is idolatry. In other words, God said, there are certain things I want you to do, and there are certain things I don't want you to do, and this is a list, a partial list, of what he doesn't want us to do. Fornication here means sexual immorality. We're not to do that. We are created by God to choose to put our bodies and souls upon him, the Lord Jesus. Uncleanness includes thoughts, words, looking with wrong kind of gestures, and jokes. It doesn't mean all jokes, but it means filthy jokes. Inordinate affection means uncontrollable passion or lust. You can help yourself, trust Christ. Don't do those things. Evil concupiscence means evil desires. Put them to death. I was telling somebody here tonight that when I was a kid, I smoked for a little while. But there was a point where I quit. I put it to death. As a kid, I would go with the other, even when I was older in college, if the kids went out to eat, they usually had a drink. I did that temporarily, but one day we were eating with somebody, and God said, don't do that anymore, and we did. We stopped right there. That was it. It was over. So if you have done it or are doing it, put it to death now so that you can be free to do what God wants you to do. Do I hear an amen? Covetous means idolatry, and that we must always have more. It might be making money. I'm not going to be happy unless I make $1 million. Talk to God about it. Come on. There's people that had practically nothing that served God in a great way. Love of money is the root of evil. I'll give you a scripture. We don't need to look at it. 1 Timothy 6:10. Don't have a love of money. It's okay to have money and to use it for the right reasons and to accumulate for it for the right reasons, but just to have a bunch of money to have it is idolatry. And you have to understand that, what it is. Is making money your God today instead of the Lord? The almighty dollar can be an idol. I said can be. Our bodies are the tabernacle. This is what's interesting. Our bodies are the tabernacle, our temple of the Holy Spirit today. So we shouldn't be saying, thinking, or doing things that are contrary to the Word because we're doing them in the tabernacle of God. If you're in Christ, He will come first, and you will seek those things which are above. Many do not need more money. And God does say, and this is also important, tithe 10% of what you have to the Lord. Period. Do it. That's what He asked. He didn't ask for all of every dime you got. He just said, if I tithe 10% or more to the Lord. We got to start doing things the Word of God says. The thing spoken above called many to fall. That's in verse 6. For which thing's sake the wrath of God comes on the sons or daughters of disobedience. God will punish these sins mentioned in verse 5. He will punish them. So mankind is under the wrath of God because they are sinners. And they do these things. But the problem is it will open the door to Satan. Otherwise, Satan has no right to your life.
1: Right.
0: You're representing Christ. Christ is above Satan. Satan cannot affect Christ in any way, shape, or form. Other than Christ allowed the cross, and I'll teach on that another time. It's also very interesting. Verse 6. The things spoken above caused many to fall. I mentioned that. Mankind is under the wrath of God because they're sinners, and they do the things that are mentioned in verse 5. Maybe you did them at one time, but the point is, when you come to Christ, He wipes that away as though you never did it. And that's why, after we become a Christian, if we do something wrong, we quickly repent, and He will forgive us of that. But you got to do it quickly. Verse 7, in the which you also once walked when you lived in them. We are to put God first. If you're in Christ, seek those things which are above, and you'll not find yourself involved in the things of this world. You have to watch what you watch on. You have to be careful what you watch on TV. A lot of it's just worldly stuff. And I didn't say never do it, but you got to be careful with it. It says, verse 7, in which you once walked, when you lived in them. We are in Christ, and we seek those things which are above. Verse 8, but now ye also put off all these. Here's some more things. And some of the people have a problem with these things. Anger, wrath, malice, blasphemy, filthy communication out of your mouth. So cussing is not allowed. If you are cussing with your mouth, you're going to open the door to Satan. If you are angry, I'm going to talk about anger in a minute. Even God was angry at one point. I'm going to show you what it was. But if we're angry all the time and mad at people and cussing people out and all this nonsense, that is, will open the door to Satan in your life. I don't care what they did. There is a place for anger. The Lord was angry at the Pharisees because of the hardness of their hearts. They hated Him. They didn't have anything to do with Him whatsoever. It doesn't mean that He was angry with them forever, but it does mean that it was their problem. They had a problem. And in that case, He was open to be angry with them because they totally rejected Him and wanted to kill Him. But anger becomes wrath when we develop or have an unforgiving spirit. We should have a forgiving spirit. It doesn't mean that you have to live with somebody that hates your guts, but it does mean you are to forgive them. You don't have to live with them, but you're to forgive them. And you are to treat them halfway decent when they're around you, if you're around them. But you have to understand, malice is concealed anger, it tries to take vengeance and to get it even. You can't do that with people. You can't have vengeance and want to get evil with them. Even with them. Christ didn't want to get even with the Pharisees. He wanted them to get saved and come to him. But he was angry in the fact that he didn't do that. He forgave them, but they weren't saved. You have to understand that. This kind of behavior does not represent God. There's always somebody trying to kill the president. They were talking about that today on TV. Him and Netanyahu of Israel. They absolutely want to kill him. Well, he can be angry and get all upset and bent out of shape and not do what he's supposed to be doing. Or he can forgive them, but not go along with their nonsense. You understand what I'm saying? There's a difference. Okay. Blasphemy can be of two kinds. It can be against God or man. Blasphemy is to defame the name of God. It is often hating God. And you can also blaspheme another Christian by making statements about them that are not true, mainly are not true. And you shouldn't go on around telling everybody how bad they are. You got to forgive them and move on. Filthy communication out of your mouth means foul communication that is abusive and is often filthy. It also means telling dirty jokes and often includes swearing words. Those are not good either. If you use curse words, you're not pleasing to God. They're not to be used by Christians.
1: Or use God's name in vain.
0: Yeah, or use God's name in vain, absolutely. That is a fact. Okay, verse 9. Lie not one to another, seeing that you put off the old man with his deeds. That's verse 9. It means you are not perfect as a Christian. We can still sin, but we must repent quickly. Ask forgiveness if necessary. Lying is something that is deep-rooted in the human heart, and many Christians still indulge in it. Meaning they are probably not doing what God wants them to do. You see, because they open the door to the enemy. We're not to put them down, cuss them out, and all that stuff. We are to love them, pray for them, but we don't have to live with them, you see. Okay. Verse 10. We have put on the new man that is renewed in knowledge after the image of him that created him. After God. That's what it's talking about. We got to learn to let the Holy Spirit guide us because he is in us. He's in us for a purpose. We must give up certain habits that are wrong. I just say I was in a church where they asked me to leave because I mentioned the Holy Spirit. They said the Holy Spirit's of the devil. I thought, well, this isn't right here. I don't know what Bible they were reading, but it wasn't the same one I had. So we have to give up certain things that are wrong. There's no such thing as serving God and serving the devil at the same time. Come on. We can put off old habits and form new ones in the Holy Spirit. We're to put on the new man. The new man is the Lord Jesus Christ. In that way, the church is able to represent him on the earth. When I got saved, I've told this a man many times, my wife at that time said, "You're not any fun anymore." Then when she got to thinking about it, she said, "I thought I was saved. I don't think I am." So she accepted Christ, got baptized, and started teaching kids about Jesus. Yep. Neighborhood kids, kids in church. She taught teachers to teach kids about Jesus because she thought she was saved, but she wasn't. When she got saved, she started doing what God called her to do. God has called everybody to do something. Yes. Verse 11, where there is neither Greek or Jew, circumcision or uncircumcision, barbarian, Scythian, bond or free, but Christ is all and in all, and I might add, above all. You see, that's important. Verse 11. In the church, there's neither Greek or Jew. They're all one. Very interesting. And I was reading this morning, I was reading a prayer that Solomon prayed in the Old Testament, and he prayed that Gentiles would come to Christ. I never saw that before. It was in the prayer when he dedicated the temple. It's really interesting that he mentioned that Gentiles also should come to Christ. Some of the worst barbarians lived in the areas of Colossae. I mean, it was really not a good place. But there were Christians there. Some were saved and brought into the church there. Christian life is living out the fullness of Christ in our walk, in our home, on our job, in our social relationships. We are representing Christ wherever we are if we know Him. Yes. Very interesting. So we need to do that. Now in verse 12 we'll see how the new man is to live. Now we're going to see some positive things of what we are to do, starting in verse 12. Very interesting. Verse 12 says, "Put on therefore as the elect of God, holy and beloved." You know, you have to realize God puts you on this earth to represent Him. But that won't happen until you receive Christ as Savior and Lord, and then you can begin to do it. But it says, "Put on, therefore, as the elect of God." Who are the elect? The ones that come to Christ. "Holy and beloved, tender mercies, kindness, humbleness of mind, meekness, and long-suffering." It means we might go through things. I was reading once a book by Paul Youngie Cho, who had the largest church in the world. He was sick for 10 years while he was a Christian. Very interesting. I said, "Oh, praise you. Hope that's not me, Lord." But that's what it says here. "Put on, therefore, as the elect of God, holy and beloved, tender mercies, kindness, humbleness of mind, meekness, long-suffering." That's verse 12. "If you know the Lord, you're one of the elect. You are clothed in righteousness of Jesus Christ. We are at peace with God. He has kissed us, and our sins are forgiven in Christ." I don't care what they were. As I said, he's doing something else now, but there was a fellow over in Faith Center next door who murdered somebody, but he became a Christian afterwards and had a ministry to prisoners because he asked God to forgive him.
1: He pastors the church now.
0: He pastors the church now. And he murdered somebody back in the old days. But God kisses us, forgives us, forgets our sin before we were saved, and afterwards, as we repent quickly, he still forgives us and kisses us. God forgives us. This is where the Spirit of God moves in and enables us to walk in the Spirit. We have bowels of mercy. That means heart of compassion. Paul is saying that as believers, we should have a heart of compassion in our relationship with those around us. Kindness is the word Paul uses that carries with it the thought of being profitable, being helpful to other people. We're not just to live and stay to ourselves. We are to make friends with people if possible. Love people. Try to have a conversation with people. We're not just to go into a store and get our stuff and leave. We ought to pray. If there's anybody in here, Lord, that you want me to talk to, I will. There is the kindness that means gentleness that is used here. Humbleness is meekness, not weakness, but humbleness of mind. Don't think you're a big shot just because you're a Christian. But be humble before the Lord. Long suffering means long burning. Put up with things that you normally wouldn't. We shouldn't make snap judgments. Very interesting. Verse 13. Forbearing one another. This is telling us how to live. Forbearing one another and forgiving one another. This doesn't mean you never tell somebody they're doing something wrong and it's going to hurt them. And so forth. We're going to see that in just a minute. Pretty soon. May not have time tonight. If any man have a quarrel against any, even as Christ forgave you, also do so. It doesn't mean you have to get involved in what they're doing wrong, but it means you have to forgive them as a human being.
2: If you would receive the Lord Jesus Christ as your personal Savior, please repeat this prayer after me. Dear Heavenly Father, I'm a sinner and lost, but I believe that the Lord Jesus Christ died on the cross for me, and that he rose from the dead on the third day, and right now I receive the Lord Jesus Christ as my personal Savior and Lord. Thank you, Lord, for saving me. Our phone number is 962-1477. That's 962-1477. 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
4: 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I'm Perry LaHaye.
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4: Dan's an American who lives in Africa, sharing the gospel with Muslims. His friend Adam met a blind Muslim man in an African village begging for money. Adam asked him,
6: "Can I pray for you in the name of Jesus? Because I've seen him do miracles." And so he prayed for this man. 1 week later, this guy wakes up and he has his sight back. He starts asking everyone, "I'm looking for this Adam. This guy sat down with me last week. He prayed in the name of Jesus and I can see now." Well, eventually he finds Adam and he says, "I want you to tell me more about this Jesus, because last week I was blind, but now I can see."
4: Jesus is pouring out his beautiful love all across the Muslim world. And he invites you into what he's doing. Pray, send, go. FrontiersUSA.org.
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8: There's a growing movement in America that is speaking hard truths about what our culture has done to families and children, and it deserves our careful attention. When pop singer and songwriter Meghan Trainor recently posted a photo of herself in a hospital bed holding a newborn delivered by a surrogate, the image went viral. And while it was certainly more dignified than homosexual men pretending to be postpartum after purchasing a child through surrogacy, it still points to something deeply disordered in how our society thinks about marriage, sex, and children. Many people, including many Christians, view surrogacy as a harmless advancement in reproductive technology. People want babies. Well, this is a healthy desire because children are a blessing. But separating that desire from God's design for family quickly turns a blind eye to the serious moral problems embedded in how surrogacy works. This underregulated system quickly commodifies children and even allows pedophiles and child abusers to exploit it to acquire victims. Katie Faust of Them Before Us, a global movement for children's rights to their mother and father, has been sounding this alarm clearly and unapologetically. Her response to Meghan Trainor's post captured it well. "We can be glad a child is alive and loved, while still refusing to pretend the method of bringing that child into the world was without harm. No child should be created through a system that treats women as means and babies."
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14: 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Today's Bible teacher is Chuck Missler, connecting the Bible to your life and the world around you. In today's study, Chuck completes his teaching on the book of Zephaniah, chapter 2.
15: Let's move on to chapter 3 of Zephaniah, the last chapter. It's got the first five verses about, we're going to talk again about the sins of Jerusalem. The next couple of verses, the failure to learn from the example of the fate of other cities. In other words, these other disasters were intended to give Jerusalem a lesson that they should learn from. And it's also going to deal with the universal day of judgment at the end. And it's going to talk about the renewal of the Gentile nations after that judgment, the big judgment. And it'll talk about the Israeli survivors. So that's the first 13 verses of chapter 3. So the prophet continues, "Woe to her that is filthy and polluted, to the oppressing city. You can't tell yet, but you'll tell by verse 4 and verse 14 that what's in view here is clearly Jerusalem. You can't tell just from the verse, but the context becomes very clear. Woe unto her that is filthy and polluted, to the oppressing city." Why? How are they filthy? They had the temple. And privilege creates responsibility. Has the Holy Spirit been given to the church? Absolutely. Does that increase its responsibility? Absolutely. And where does that put us? We're even more guilty than they are in some respects. Paul's verdict in Romans 3, verse 16, "Destruction and misery are in their ways." Pollution is on the inside. Pornography is the garbage of the ungodly. Obscenity and violence are the garbage of the world's entertainment. Have you noticed? Immorality arises whenever people are treated like things and things are valued as if they were people. Pick up on the inversions. I think that's interesting. Very interesting. Continuing verse 2. "She obeyed not the voice. She received not correction. She trusted not in the Lord. She drew not near to her God." Boy, do we obey the voice? Have we received our discipline or correction? Are we trusting the Lord? Are we drawing near? Yes, these are directed to Jerusalem, but I suspect they're applicable to ourselves. God sent judgment to them. 185,000 Assyrians were outside their wall that scared the daylights out of them. But God, of course, delivered them, as you know, from 2 Kings 18. But that shook them up. God relieved them then, but they received not the correction. In other words, they're surrounded by 185,000 Syrians, and they're panicked. And one night after dinner, an angel slaughters 185,000 Syrians. And they didn't ever come back against Judah again. They had previously succeeded against the northern kingdom. And indeed they did. But they came against Judah, the southern kingdom, I should say. God protected them. Did they learn anything from that? His point here, God relieved them, but they received not correction. They didn't correct their behavior. They didn't link the threat with their behavior. Do we link the troubles in America to our behavior? Well, there are tornadoes and floods and this and that and the other thing. Really? You know what insurance contracts call those? There's a term in law. It's called an acts of God. It has a legal definition. But they really are. Anyway. She obeyed not the voice. She received not the correction. She trusted not in the Lord. She do not fear God. So how about America is the question. Riots, fires, floods, hurricanes, earthquakes. Yet we continue in our ignorance and our debts. We keep borrowing, borrowing, borrowing. The problem is we have too much debt and we're responding by more debt. Well, I usually like to say the first law of holes is to stop digging. Denying the God of our heritage and flaunting our sin. That echoes Isaiah chapter 5, the six woes of Isaiah 5. Flaunting our sin. It speaks that they dragged their sin through the town on a cart, by a cart rope. That sound like the gay pride? Anyway, let's move on. Her princes within her are roaring lions. Her judges are evening wolves. They gnaw not the bones till the morrow. In other words, there's corruption among both the princes and the judges. Insatiable greed, devouring all ravenous appetites, leaving nothing till the morning. In other words, the unbridled greed is the imagery here. That sound familiar? That's Wall Street. Not only Washington, it's Wall Street. Both of them are corrupt beyond imagining. I spent 30 years in the corporate boardroom, but that was over 20 years ago. And I can't imagine the corruption that has taken place in what at once was an ethical environment. Her prophets are light and treacherous persons. Her priests have polluted the sanctuary. They have done violence to the law. Wow. By their lives, they brought disrespect upon the temple, the sanctuary of God. That's the situation there. You do violence to the law when it's not interpreted accurately or even left untaught. These that he's alluding to were the theological liberals of their day. How many pastors do you know that really know the Word of God? The biblical illiteracy in the pulpits is one of our problems. How many resort to psychology rather than the sufficiency of Christ? Boy, you could write volumes on that one. People have. The just Lord is in the midst thereof. He will not do iniquity. Every morning doth he bring his judgment to light. He faileth not, but the unjust knoweth no shame. The lack of shame. Wow. Whatever happened to shame? There's always been immorality, but it had the sensitivity to remain hidden, not publicly condoned. There was a day there was divorce, but it was something you tried to avoid or kept quiet. Now it's masqueraded on the front pages of magazines like a fashion statement. Broad-mindedness is a synonym for condoning sin. It was the social acceptance of homosexuality that brought down Sodom and Gomorrah. It wasn't homosexuality, it was the social condoning of it. Those were the town council that were hammering on Lot's door that night. Well, the coming climax, you know, verses 6 to 8 present the picture of the great tribulation, the great day of the Lord, Armageddon, and so forth. The day of the Lord is used by Zephaniah to refer to the judgments that were coming upon the people of Israel then, but he's also using the term in an eschatological sense, as most of the writers in the Old Testament do. He continues here in verse 6, I have cut off the nations, their towers are desolate, I've made their streets waste, that none passeth by, their cities are destroyed, so that there is no man, that there is none inhabitant. You know, it's interesting, when you study the glory that was Rome, it's easy to see why they were confident they would live forever. You remember way back, even when I was a teenager, there was a movie called Quo Vadis, and one of the early Hollywood spectacles to try to get across the Roman Empire. There's one scene there. One of the players says to another, all they knew, a lot of uncertainties, but they knew that Rome would live forever. And you could understand from their point of view how they would be convinced of that. And yet we smile at that today. Now when you go there and you view the ancient ruins and the stones worn by chariot wheels, you could do that today. It's hard to imagine that it was one of the great cities of yesterday. What about New York? What about Los Angeles? We can't visualize them gone, can we? And yet they will be. Zephaniah says, I said, surely thou wilt fear me. Or God speaking through Zephaniah. I said, surely thou wilt fear me, thou wilt receive instruction. So their dwelling should not be cut off, howsoever I punish them. But they arose early and corrupted all their doings. In other words, no learning took place. Learning is the modification of behavior. No learning is taking place. The warnings of judgment seem to have little effect. And I love this observation. If lavish spending and increased taxes could save an empire, Rome would still be ruling the world today. That's what brought it down. Lavish spending and increased taxes finally caused it to collapse. And that's exactly where we are. We've got debts that can mathematically never be repaid. And we're not stopping, we're not correcting, we're making it worse, digging it deeper and deeper every day that goes by. The agenda is, of course, to destroy the country. You need to understand that. Until you understand that, it all seems insane. Once you see that, you see how diabolical it really is. They have an agenda, and the agenda has been published. Continuing, therefore, wait ye upon me, saith the Lord, until the day that I rise up to the prey. For my determination is to gather the nations, that I may assemble the kingdoms, to pour upon them mine indignation, even all my fierce anger. Ooh, coming from God, that's a terrifying phrase. Even all my fierce anger. For all the earth shall be devoured with the fire of my jealousy. Wow. Well, that's not in the New Testament. You got to be kidding. It is too, but anyway, move on. All the earth, the planet earth, is moving towards a definite appointment with a jealous God. Let's understand that. Psalm 2 lays it out, where the Trinity discussed this among themselves. Revelation 16 talks about the bowls being poured out. It's coming. See, the first part of this chapter is almost frightening to read. Dark forebodings and ominous rumblings. Now, at this point, we're going to turn from darkness to the brightness of blessings. Just the nick of time, right? Verse 9, for then will I turn to the people a pure language that they may call upon the name of the Lord to serve him with one consent. Then, you see, there's a turning point here in the text. It's a milestone. And for then I will turn to the people a pure language. Now, the word then is the major pivot in the message, both in tone and content. You'll notice it both places. He shifts from predictions of destruction to prophecies of blessing and peace. Now, this term pure language is widely mistaught, and I'm guilty of the same thing, by the way. The language that is pure, free of blasphemies and so forth, is what it's really talking about. But there are many people that have suspected, and I picked up on that years ago, that it speaks of pure Hebrew. And the reason that caught my attention, because that's true today. If you visit, in a few days we're going to be on Ben Yehuda Street in Jerusalem, and you can go to a store and pick up a menu in Hebrew, and if Zephaniah was there, he would be able to read it. There are a few words in there that are modern that he might stumble over, but the point is they, through the efforts of Ben Yehuda and others, the ancient Hebrew has been reemerged as the language in Israel. And many people feel that was predicted here. I did too. But I'd be less than honest with you if I left it there. Other people think this refers to a kingdom age language. And there's lots of other allusions to that kind of a concept, that in the kingdom there's going to be a universal language of some kind. That is, the confusion of the Babel will be undone, apparently, and that's probably very legitimate. But notice how this is translated by any of the modern translations. I'm looking at the New American Standard here as an example. For then, notice I changed the style here. I used the Dauphine typeface when I'm speaking out of the King James, just to remind you. When I change this, I'm trying to catch you to realize we're reaching out, not the King James, but in one of the modern translations. For then I will give to the peoples purified lips, is what the Hebrew actually says. that all of them may call on the name of the Lord to serve him shoulder to shoulder. In other words, arm in arm, as we might say. See, instead, pure lips, is what it really says, may simply mean the renewal of a once defiled speech. The words spoken by one's lips reflect his inner life. And Isaiah 6 deals with that too. As a result, the nations turning to reverential trust in God will call on the name of the Lord and will evidence their dependence on him by the united service shoulder to shoulder is the flavor of this. So this pure language argument is colorful, but it may be a stretch here. Anyway, let's move on. Verse 10 is interesting too. From beyond the rivers of Ethiopia, my suppliants, even the daughter of my dispersed, shall bring mine offering. Interesting verse for several reasons. My suppliants, in other words, these are Ethiopians that are somehow the Lord's people. The word phylaces is sometimes used here, which comes from the same root as Philistine does, by the way. It means a migrant or a stranger. And there was a very interesting set of experiences here. The return of the Ethiopian Jews in 1991 made history. In 36 hours, 14,000 Jews were flown to Israel. Let that sink in, 14,000. On the Jewish Sabbath, believe it or not, May 24th, and continuing nonstop for 36 hours, a total of 34 El Al jumbo jets and Hercules C-130s, seats removed to accommodate the maximum number of Ethiopians. Some of the rows of 10 seats had 18 people crammed in them, okay? And it was a zoo, okay? In fact, on May 24th, a 747 carried 1,086 on just one flight and landed with two more than they started with because two babies were born en route, making a total of 1,088, and that's in the Guinness Book of Records, by the way. They landed with more than they started with. But there's some more here. From beyond the rivers of Ethiopia, my suppliants, even the daughter of my dispersed, shall what? Shall bring mine offering. Now, it turns out there are a dozen passages that make reference to Ethiopia presenting the Messiah when he rules on Mount Zion, a unique, special offering. Now, this leads to a side discussion. There are many that believe that the Ark of the Covenant is presently hidden in Ethiopia. And when you read Acts chapter 8, you get a substantiation of that in a very surprising way. The problem is that in Ethiopia, they cling to a legend we know is not biblical. They believe that Menelik I, the illegitimate son, offspring of Solomon and Queen of Sheba, switched a replica for the ark and brought the ark to Ethiopia in the days of Solomon and so forth. We know that's not true. Not that he didn't leave and go there, but that he brought the ark is not correct for a lot of reasons because it's around in the days of Josiah. I'll come to that. In fact, that's one reason I doubt this legend, but I'm among those that strongly suspect the ark is in their custody in Ethiopia. And that all comes out of a careful study of 2 Chronicles 35, where Josiah asked the Levites to return it to the Holy of Holies. Doesn't say they complied. We know archaeologically that they had taken to get it away from Manasseh to the protection of Pharaoh Necho, who was the Pharaoh of Egypt, but he was Ethiopian, by the way. And his capital was on the island called Elephantine Island. There's archaeological evidence that the Levites in the 6th century had set up shop there for two centuries. Then they move it upriver to Lake Tana, to Tana Kirkus Island, where it was for 8 centuries before going to Aksum. The point is, if you're interested in that, we have a full study of that called the Seat of Mercy. Because the issue is not the Ark of the Covenant. It's technically the cover, what we would think of as a lid. It's a separate item. It's called the Mercy Seat. That's what defines the Holy of Holies. But anyway, it's an interesting study to get into if you want to. I'll leave that with you. But this may be, Zephaniah 3:10 is one of the allusions, Ramazim, if you will. But let's move on to verse 11. In that day thou shalt not be ashamed for all thy doings wherein thou hast transgressed against me. For then I will take away out of the midst of thee them that rejoice in thy pride, and thou shalt no more be haughty because of my holy mountain. They're kind of haughty now. They believe they've been entrusted with the ark because God wouldn't trust Israel with it. So there's a pride thing behind the scenes there too, interestingly enough. No more be haughty. The meek shall inherit the earth, we understand, right? See, God's judgment comes upon shameless immorality where he finds it. God's own can never reach a place where they are satisfied in sin. If you live in sin and be happy, you can be sure that you are not a child of God. If you're a child of God and you're sin, you'll be very unhappy there. You'll be very uncomfortable. Remember the prodigal son? He was never happy in that pig pen. He was absent from his place of blessing indeed, but he never lost his sonship. A lot to learn from that, Luke 16. I will also leave in the midst of thee an afflicted and poor people, and they shall trust in the name of the Lord. See, there were three Babylonian deportations. The first one started the servitude of the nation. A second one, when the vassal king rebelled. Then finally a third one, which resulted in the destruction of Jerusalem. The three deportations left the poor, afflicted, and crippled in Jerusalem. God has pledged to take care of the poor. Matthew 5, verses 3 and 5, focus on that. Blessed are the poor, and so forth. The remnant of Israel shall not do iniquity nor speak lies, neither shall a deceitful tongue be found in their mouth, for they shall feed and lie down, and none shall make them afraid. Now this is employing the metaphor, of course, of the shepherd with the sheep here. In Psalm 23 that we all know, and John 10, Jesus calls himself the great shepherd. Those are issues that are dealt here. Don't forget the preserved company standing with the Lamb on Mount Zion when the glory is about to be displayed in Revelation 14, 144,000 and so on. Sing, O daughter of Zion, shout, O Israel, be glad and rejoice with all thy heart, the daughter of Jerusalem. Be glad and rejoice with all thy heart. The book of Zephaniah concludes with a paragraph that is different in tone from the whole of the rest of the book, and we're in the middle of this here. The faithful minority have passed through the punishment of the nation. This paragraph is very similar to the outlook in Isaiah 52 and 54, in Zechariah 2 and 9. The Lord hath taken away thy judgments, be he hath cast out thine enemy, the King of Israel, even the Lord, is in the midst of thee, thou shalt not see evil anymore. Wow, that is yet future, isn't it? The Hebrew verbs here are in the past. Scholars sometimes call it the prophetic perfect. It's described as if it's complete, although it's yet future. Again, that's an idiom that comes from one who's outside the time domain. He can speak of that which he knows is coming as if it had already happened. Scholars like to call that the prophetic perfect. It's the past tense, but from the context clearly yet future. They really refer to events that are still future. In that day it shall be said to Jerusalem, fear not, fear thou not, and to Zion, let not thy hands be slack. In that day. See, that tips you off that what he's alluding to here in this whole paragraph is yet future. Opening words mark explicitly the prophet is speaking about the future. The Lord thy God in the midst of thee is mighty. He will save. He will rejoice over thee with joy. He will rest in his love. He will joy over thee with singing. Boy, that's a different flavor, isn't it? Mighty, he will save, right? Mighty, Gibor, the valiant warrior. He who saves, Yehoshua, saves as Boaz, Ish Gibor Hayil, the mighty man who redeemed the land back to Naomi and took a Gentile bride in his acts of redemption. If you haven't studied the book of Ruth, it's a book of prophecy in the Old Testament, you're in for a big treat of a little four-chapter book. He will rest in his love. Because of this phrase, this book is sometimes called the prophet of love. Zephaniah, the prophet of love. Because of this one verse. Tell somebody he's a prophet of love, and they get through a couple of chapters of pretty heavy stuff before you get here. So he continues, verse 18, I will gather them that are sorrowful for the solemn assembly, who are of thee, to whom the reproach of it was a burden. See, the burden of having her children in exile was a reproach to the city of Jerusalem. The diaspora was a reproach because they were supposed to be in the land. They're not in the land because they had rejected their Messiah. But their being absent from the land is considered a reproach. And when you read Ezekiel 36, God says, I'm going to regather them, but not because they deserve it, because my name is on the deal. He hammers away that they don't deserve the regathering that he describes then in chapter 37, but he's doing it because his reputation, not Israel's, his reputation is at risk. Behold, at that time I will undo all that afflict thee. I will save her that halteth and gather her that was driven out, and I will get them praise and fame in every land where they have been put to shame. Wow, that's a change, huh? At that time will I bring you again, even in the time that I gather you, for I will make you a name and a praise among all people of the earth, when I turn back your captivity before your eyes, saith the Lord. Wow. So this, of course, is alluding to the millennial kingdom. And Unger describes a sevenfold, takes a sevenfold description here. I thought we'd just append it here. First, it's an era of supreme and exhilarating joy, as we've seen here in verse 14. It's an era when the Lord's judgments against Israel will have been removed in verse 15 of chapter 3. Favored with a personal presence of the Lord in verse 15, second half. A time when Israel will not experience evil or fear in verses from 15 through 17. A time when the Lord will rejoice over Israel as the special object of his love in verse 17, second part of it. And the sixth item is represent the gathering together of the saved remnant in verse 18. And it'll be preceded by the Lord's judgment of Israel's oppressors and the exaltation of the saved remnant in verse 19 through 20. And that's in Unger's commentary on the Old Testament. That's his summary of this, of Zephaniah at the end, for what it's worth. The coming kingdom. I encourage you, if you're interested in really studying this from our point of view as a New Testament Christian, you might want to look at our book called The Kingdom, the Power, and the Glory, which deals with the practical applications and implications for each of us. The Kingdom, the Power, and the Glory. And it's really a letter to the Church of Laodicea, in a sense. It gets into the whole issue of eternal security. It gets into the distinction between justification and the inheritance and rewards. Two different issues. Tell you in advance, it's quite controversial, but the fruit it's bearing is phenomenal all over the world. So we're quite thrilled with the way it's being received. And so with that, let you and I stand for a closing prayer. Father, we come before your presence with thanksgiving. Father, we're awed as we're reminded of your holiness, and that holiness requires discipline, requires judgment. We thank you, Father, that you have gone to such extremes to instruct us, to save us, and to do a work in us. We pray, Father, that through your Spirit and through your Word, you would help each of us to understand more clearly just what it is you would have of us in the days that remain. That we each might be more effective stewards of the opportunities you bring before us, that we might learn by your treatment of others what you expect of us. We pray, Father, that you would just guide us, that you would search us, help us to discover that which needs repentance, that we indeed might be cleansed, be forgiven and cleansed. We pray, Father, that you would help each of us to grow in grace and in the knowledge of our coming King. As we commit ourselves without any reservations whatsoever into your hands, in the name of Yeshua, our Redeemer, our coming King. Amen.
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0: This is Pastor Jerry Hall, General Manager of Radio Station WHJG. I just wanted you to know that the programs on our station are always not current, and therefore the books and tapes and things offered are not always available. Also, the talk-in shows are not always current, and so you can't call in on that particular day for that particular event. But thank you for listening to our station. God bless you.
1: Why do science? This is Ken Ham inviting you to the full-size Noah's Ark at Ark Encounter. As Christians, why should we study God's creation? Well, one scientist of the past put it this way. When we study God's creation, we're thinking God's thoughts after him. The more we look at what God has made, the more we're drawn to glorify him for his wisdom. We can also get ideas for how to fight the effects of the curse in our world that is broken because of sin. Many of God's designs hold the answer to cures for diseases or better technology and innovation. But science won't save us. Our hope shouldn't be in technology or innovations, but in Jesus Christ, who solved our biggest problem,

0: Why is saying goodbye so much harder than saying hello? Well, for most of us, there's a finality to it. The door closes, the lock snaps. So how do we offer a graceful send-off? Today on Insight for Living, Chuck Swindoll draws his answer from Paul's beautiful farewell to the Thessalonians. In this benediction, Paul focuses on the God of peace, satisfied and smiling because his son met all the demands on the cross of Calvary. Chuck's message comes from his 12-part series called Contagious Christianity. He titled today's study, What a Way to Say Goodbye.
1: Paul concludes his wonderful letter to the Thessalonians with six verses to graciously affirm his readers with a benediction that is the emotional capstone of his entire letter. Listen to the way Paul said goodbye. Now also we beseech you, brethren, get to know those who labor among you. Recognize them for what they are. Acknowledge and appreciate and respect them all. Your leaders who are over you in the Lord, and those who warn and kindly reprove and exhort you. And hold them in very high and most affectionate esteem in intelligent and sympathetic appreciation of their work. Be at peace among yourselves. And we earnestly beseech you, brethren, admonish, warn, and seriously advise those who are out of line, that is, the loafers, the disorderly, and the unruly. Encourage the timid and faint-hearted. Help and give your support to the weak souls, and be very patient with everybody, always keeping your temper. See that none of you repays another with evil for evil, but always aim to show kindness and seek to do good to one another and to everybody. Be happy in your faith and rejoice, and be glad-hearted continually, always. Be unceasing in prayer, praying perseveringly. Thank God in everything, no matter what the circumstances may be. Be thankful and give thanks, for this is the will of God for you who are in Christ Jesus, the revealer and mediator of that will. Do not quench, suppress, or subdue the Holy Spirit. Do not spurn the gifts and utterances of the prophets. Do not depreciate prophetic revelations, nor despise inspired instruction or exhortation or warning. But test and prove all things until you can recognize what is good. To that, hold fast. Abstain from evil, shrink from it, and keep aloof from it in whatever form or whatever kind it may be. And may the God of peace himself sanctify you through and through, separate you from profane things, make you pure and wholly consecrated to God. And may your spirit and soul and body be preserved sound and complete and found blameless in the coming of our Lord Jesus Christ, the Messiah. Faithful is he who is calling you to himself, and utterly trustworthy. And he will also do it, that is, fulfill his call by hallowing and keeping you. Brethren, pray for us. Greet all the brethren with a sacred kiss. I solemnly charge you in the name of the Lord to have this letter read before all the brethren. The grace, the unmerited favor, and blessings of our Lord Jesus Christ, the Messiah, be with you all. Amen. So be it.
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0: In fact, it's fun. It's saying goodbye that's hard. I think Neil Diamond's popular piece, Hello Again, Hello, tells us what a lilt there is connected with saying hello. Well, not always. There are some exceptions. There are times when saying hello is a difficult thing. There's a young man in our church, for example, who, though he's now a young adult and very happy in the home into which he has been adopted, he decided this past year that he would trace his original roots. And so, through a rather arduous plan, he went to the other country where he was, in fact, born. As a matter of fact, he was adopted by a mother and dad while the father was in the military serving in Europe. And so the man's real mother not only lives in another country, but she doesn't even speak the language, which added to the difficulty of the pursuit. Nevertheless, he pressed on. And I wish I could have him here to tell you his remarkable story. It's full of emotion. He found the town. He found the street. He, in fact, found the house. And then he sat down out front and thought, now, how do I walk up and say, hi, I'm your son? Well, I'll leave that for another time. You might want to... Saying hello is not always easy, but it's usually a lot easier than saying goodbye. As a matter of fact, I thought recently of the number of places where I have seen people wrenched trying to get the words goodbye out of their mouth. I have been in airports and I have been in train stations and bus depots where those words could hardly be said. I have been in courtrooms where they were said. I have seen it happen in hospital corridors and in prisons and on college campuses. I've been in homes where there was the need to say goodbye to a family member, and it was always with an enormous amount of emotion. Saying goodbye is not an easy thing. In fact, it's tough. A former neighbor of ours told me some time ago that her husband's company, a large corporation, has moved them 3 times in the past 7 years. And she says, we have learned as a family just to lighten the pain of saying goodbye, we just no longer bother to say hello. They have, by the way, moved again 4 times in 8 years. It is painful to say goodbye. Stop and think. We don't even like to use the words. We say, see you later, or talk to you tomorrow, or give me a call later on. We say, have a nice day. We've even learned how to say it differently on Monday nights. Turn out the lights. The party's over. We don't say goodbye. I checked my correspondence, and I found that in my correspondence, I have never once written goodbye and signed my name. I've said gratefully, lovingly, affectionately, warmly, cheerfully, encouraged, relieved, affirmed, strengthened. Never once have I said goodbye. And people who write me often feel the need to sign in a religious way. So they will sign with love in the Lord, in Christ, because of Him, yours and His. One signed recently, I'll see you here, there, or in the air. That's a new one. And I even have letters signed without wax by an individual. Starting to sound like Andy Rooney right now talking about this subject. But we don't like to say goodbye. Why? Why is it so hard simply to say goodbye? There's finality in it. You can hear the lock snap. You can hear the door shut. And the deeper we feel about people, the longer it takes us to say goodbye. If, in fact, we ever say it. We like to lengthen our talk when it comes time to close off the conversation. You know, that's biblical. You may be relieved to know that never once in Scripture is there a letter signed goodbye at the end. Sometime the writer closes with a couple of verses Sometime he will give as much as an entire chapter to saying it, but there's never simply a curt goodbye. That's true in the Thessalonian letter. As a matter of fact, you may have already forgotten that this is the very first recorded letter Paul wrote. May not be the first letter he wrote, but it's the first one chronologically that has found its way into the New Testament canon of Scripture, which we call today a part of God's Word, this letter. And Paul felt deeply about them. These are among his firstborn. Now, I'm a father, I'm not a mother, but I think I know enough mothers to know that there's something about the firstborn that makes them sort of special. I've always said that mothers feel affectionately about the firstborn, and fathers really owe the firstborn an apology. I think most dads ought to look at their oldest and say, "I'm sorry. Look, I learned on you," and then go on to the bigger and better things. But mothers have a sense of oneness with the first one that came from their womb, or the first one that they've adopted. There's something special about the first. For example, this letter to that little church in Thessalonica. Let's kind of review it. Chapter 1, he says, "I give thanks for you." Says that in verse 2. In chapter 2, he says, "I love you dearly." Says that in verse 8. "Having thus a fond affection for you. You've become very dear to us. I love you dearly." Chapter 3, he says, "I'm concerned about you. In fact, so concerned, I sent Timothy to see how things were." Verse 5, "For this reason, when I could endure it no longer, I sent to find out about your faith." Chapter 3 is a letter written kind of like a mother or father would write someone who's been away to college quite some time, and the only time they've written home is to get money. But there's not really been any contact. There's not really been any meaningful talk. There's not even been much phone conversation, and you get concerned in their absence. Chapter 3 is I'm concerned for you. Chapter 4 is, "I exhort you." Now, don't let this pass too quickly. "I give thanks for you," chapter 1. "I love you dearly," chapter 2. "I'm concerned for you," chapter 3. "I exhort you." And there's a kind of an exclamation point after that. In fact, the first 8 verses of chapter 4 form some of the most frontal counsel on moral purity in all the Bible. Do you know that? Right here. "I exhort you to be pure. I exhort you to stay sexually clean. I exhort you, friends, I love you too much to let you play in the traffic. I exhort you." I guess in chapter 5, he's encouraging them. In fact, verse 11 says, "Therefore, encourage one another." And that's exactly what he does. And he gives them a grocery list, I call it. A long list, over a dozen, count them, over a dozen things between verses 12 and 22 that they're to do. And he's encouraging them to do it. "I encourage you." So when it comes time to say goodbye, how can he say goodbye to people like that? Oh, what a way to say goodbye. He does it beautifully. George Cohan used to give the counsel to fellow entertainers in the world of showbiz, "Always leave them laughing when you say goodbye." That's not God's counsel. A good laugh is good, but that's not God's counsel. "Always leave them laughing" is not the way to say goodbye. If you're spiritually minded, if you really walk with God, if you really want your life to have an impact on someone else, always turn their attention back to God. When you walk away, when it's all over, when you say goodbye, when you end the time with them, always be sure they love the Lord more than when you started. That's good counsel. And that's what Paul does. There's a profound farewell in this letter, and I'm really falling in love with it. I'm confident he never dreamed it would be analyzed by preachers for centuries to come. God bless him. I think he just wrote an affectionate goodbye in the only way that he was led to do it. In fact, if you look at these verses, 23 through 28 in chapter 5, you see that they really have to do with three things. God himself, verses 23 and 24, and then the little church, the people there, 25, 26, 27. Three times he uses the word brethren. That's a signal Brethren, pray for us. Greet all the brethren with a holy kiss. I know you're anxious to know about that one. We'll get to it. Just relax. And then, I adjure you, I hold you under oath to have this letter read to everyone. Brethren, all the brethren. So verses 25, 6, and 7 have to do with the little church in Thessalonica. And last, he closes with his favorite expression, grace to you. Grace of our Lord Jesus Christ be with you. He's packed a lot into this farewell. He starts by talking about the Father. And actually, the way the verse reads, verse 23, it's like a benediction, which is what I call a prayer with your eyes open. It's a prayer wish. May God do this. It's not that may we bow and then I pray, but I could look at you with my eyes open and say, may God do this, and may the Lord cause that to happen, and may He bless that. It's what F.F. Bruce calls a prayer wish. A prayer wish. Now, look at how he does it, verse 23. Now, may the God of peace Himself. You read it in the English. If you could read it in the Greek, you would read, now, Himself, may the God of peace. Why do I say Himself like that? Because in the Greek sentence, when something appears early on out of place, it's emphasis. It's an emphatic part of the sentence. It's like we would say, Her Majesty the Queen, His Majesty the King, Himself God. That's the way it reads. In other words, God is not going to provide these things through some delegation. He's not going to bring along a band of angels and make it happen. He Himself will be there. He Himself promises to deliver these goods. And now, Himself, His Majesty, whom? God of peace. That's a great title. Great word. You know it's an old word. The oldest term is shalom. You know what it means? It means to be whole, W-H-O-L-E, to be whole. It often carries a wholesome or wholeness idea. In the New Testament, the term has in mind harmony, friendship, as opposed to alienation, contentment, as opposed to chaos. Just think about peace for a minute. In fact, I remember one wag says that we really believe in peace as a nation. We build a peace statue after every war, and we have one all across our country. But this is real peace. This is peace that is opposed to disorder, conflict, confusion. This is peace that is without irritability, anxiety, or impatience. This is peace that is in contrast to restlessness and impulsiveness, hurry. Doesn't that sound inviting? It makes me think of the words of Francis Havergal, written back in the latter part of the 19th century. We now have the words put to music, and we love to sing them as a church. Like a river, glorious is God's perfect peace. Remember the second stanza? Hidden in the hollow of His blessed hand, never foe can follow, never traitor stand. Not a surge of worry, not a shade of care, not a blast of hurry. Touch the Spirit there. Where? In the hollow of the hand of the God of peace. How unlike the gods of idolatry. How many idols do you know that smile? They're all frowning. Look. How many of them have all of their demands satisfied and simply ask for the worship of their followers? Not one. They are demanding, they are aggravated, they are peeved, they are irritable, they have frowns, they have fire and smoke and eyes that glare because they're not satisfied. Our God is satisfied. You know why? The cross. Isn't that wonderful? My sin, oh, the bliss of this glorious thought, my sin, not in part, but the whole, is nailed to the cross, and I bear it no more. Praise the Lord, oh, my soul. When they drove the nails in his hands, and when they put the spike in his feet, and when they hung him and he bled and died for me and for you, he cleansed us from sin, and he furthermore satisfied all of the righteous demands of the Father. Theologians would write, the Father became propitiated, satisfied. And at that great epical moment, God smiled, and he's been smiling ever since. And all that he asks of his worshipers is that they come through the cross to him. That's all. You don't have to pay for your sins. You don't even have to work hard to give them up. You don't have to wash your hands 3 times a day. You don't have to come to church every day of the week. You don't have to pay a gob of money to earn your way in or to keep him satisfied. The blood has satisfied him. All he asks is that you come by faith through Jesus Christ, because he's a God of peace. All the wrath against sin has been poured out on his Son. That's why the Savior screamed, my God, why have you forsaken me? That's when he took all of the awfulness of our sin unto himself. And now God is satisfied. He's at peace. Well, so much for his name. Boy, at this rate, we'll be here 2 hours. Let's move right on. What does God do? I find 3 things right here in the text. They don't rhyme. They don't all start with the same letter. They don't have a cute little ring to them, but they're all in the text. Number one, may he sanctify you completely or entirely. That's the way it reads. May the God of peace sanctify you entirely. That's number one. Number two, may he preserve you completely. It's right there. May your spirit and soul and body be preserved complete. And third, may he receive you blamelessly. Isn't that a great outline? And I can't even claim that it's mine. It's his. He gave it to us. May he set you apart entirely. Sanctification is a theological buzzword. Preachers love to use it and then kind of roll their eyes and then go right on. And people think when they hear sanctification that they need to move to a monastery or maybe dress in plain wrap or look kind of holy because it sounds awesome. Well, it is an awesome thing, but it's none of those religious, has none of those religious trappings. Sanctify simply means to set apart, to set something apart. Now, in a Christian sense or theologically, it means the separation of the believer from evil things and evil ways. May the God of peace set you apart from evil things and from evil ways. It has nothing to do with geography. You may or may not live in a monastery and be set apart. You may or may not be in up-to-date clothes and still be set apart. It has nothing to do with externals. Nothing. You can even be an extrovert and be sanctified. You can be loud. You don't have to be quiet. You don't have to fold your hands and say religious things a lot. You can laugh and have fun in life. You can weep and be sad and still be set apart. See, it has nothing to do with temperament. We have religion to thank for making a lot of these words carry that connotation. You cannot tell by looking at someone if they're sanctified. Okay? So let's stop doing that. Just a little aside there, no extra charge for that. You can't tell by the externals if I'm set apart. I may look extremely, quote, sanctified, but I may be terribly carnal at the time. Now, he's saying here, may the God himself set you apart entirely, free from contamination, confusion, and wickedness. All that poison removed. Second, may he preserve you completely. Eyeball the word preserve for a moment, okay? Preserve. It means to watch over, to guard, to keep.
1: We've come to the final verses in Paul's first letter to the Thessalonians. It's a study that started on Monday, March 3rd here on Insight for Living. The final message in the Contagious Christianity series will be aired this coming Monday. With that in mind, in just a moment, I'll point you to a helpful book written by Chuck Swindoll. First, however, we should acknowledge that today is a somber Christian holiday. Good Friday is set aside to reflect on the darkest day in history, when sinful men revolted against Jesus and crucified him on the cross. With his death, Jesus paid the penalty that our sins deserve to redeem us from the power of sin and death. But that's not all. In an epic turn of events that Sunday, Jesus miraculously arose from the dead with a brand new resurrection body to unleash joy and forgiveness and new life for all who place their trust in him. 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And even if you don't hear Chuck's sermon, we urge you to attend this weekend's services with your church family, celebrating the moment that Jesus rose from the grave. With Chuck's series called Contagious Christianity concluding on Monday, we invite you to get in touch with us to order a book he's written called Laugh Again. 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Chuck says it doesn't have to be that way. In Laugh Again, he shows you that genuine lasting joy isn't a mood, it's a choice, and it's available to you right now. 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I'm Bill Meyer. 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
2: 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Except that she could barely walk. Miraculously, she escaped. That's not a worry for most aging parents and grandparents. Most can live out their lives in relative peace without any fear of persecution for their Christian faith. But in Indonesia, a country where Christians and Muslims used to peacefully coexist, people like Dolores live in daily fear. A call to jihad is forcing Christians, including the most vulnerable, to flee from their homes. 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
4: Chapter 7. And after these things, I saw four angels standing on the four corners of the earth, holding the four winds of the earth, that the wind should not blow on the earth, nor on the sea, nor on any tree. And I saw another angel ascending from the east, having the seal of the living God. And he cried with a loud voice to the four angels, to whom it was given to hurt the earth and the sea, saying, Hurt not the earth, neither the sea, nor the trees, till we have sealed the servants of our God in their foreheads. And I heard the number of them which were sealed, and there were sealed 144,000 of all the tribes of the children of Israel. Of the tribe of Judah were sealed 12,000, of the tribe of Reuben were sealed 12,000, of the tribe of Gad were sealed 12,000, of the tribe of Aser were sealed 12,000, of the tribe of Nephthalim were sealed 12,000, of the tribe of Manasseh were sealed 12,000. Of the tribe of Simeon were sealed 12,000. Of the tribe of Levi were sealed 12,000. Of the tribe of Issachar were sealed 12,000. Of the tribe of Zebulun were sealed 12,000. Of the tribe of Joseph were sealed 12,000. Of the tribe of Benjamin were sealed 12,000. After this I beheld, And lo, a great multitude, which no man could number, of all nations and kindreds and people and tongues, stood before the throne and before the Lamb, clothed with white robes and palms in their hands, and cried with a loud voice, saying, Salvation to our God which sitteth upon the throne, and unto the Lamb. And all the angels stood round about the throne, and about the elders and the four beasts, and fell before the throne on their faces, and worshipped God, saying, Amen. Blessing and glory and wisdom and thanksgiving and honor and power and might be unto our God forever and ever. Amen. And one of the elders answered, saying unto me, What are these which are arrayed in white robes, and whence came they? And I said unto him, Sir, thou knowest. And he said to me, These are they which came out of great tribulation, and have washed their robes, and made them white in the blood of the Lamb. Therefore are they before the throne of God, and serve him day and night in his temple, and he that sitteth on the throne shall dwell among them. They shall hunger no more, neither thirst any more, neither shall the sun light on them, nor any heat. For the Lamb which is in the midst of the throne shall...
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6: 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At the end of the program, there will be an address where you can contact the ministry. And now, here's Les Feldick with today's lesson.
7: All right, Romans 15, verse 8. Now, I say that Jesus Christ was. Now, from Paul's point in time, it's past tense. We're going to be looking at it now in a minute from the very beginning. But Paul says that Jesus Christ was a minister of the circumcision for the truth of God to confirm the promises made to the fathers. What's he talking about? What we've been seeing for the last three half hours. Those were the promises that were made to the fathers. First through Moses and at Mount Sinai, and then through the prophets and King David, and then the prophets. All these prophecies concerning this coming glorious kingdom promised to the nation of Israel. That was their heaven that they were looking for. Now, a lot of people call and say, Les, when did you catch on to all this and how? Well, I just wrote a letter yesterday explaining it, so it's fresh on my mind. Now, you can be turning back to Matthew chapter 3. I had just started teaching home Bible classes outside of my regular denominational church. Had been a Sunday school teacher and a deacon for many, many years, and about the third week, this lady came up after class and she said, Les, why isn't heaven taught in the Old Testament? What? Never heard of that. I said, what are you talking about? Well, she said, those Jews had no idea of dying and going to heaven. She's just not back there. Well, that was a whole new concept to me, so I had to get into the book and start digging to prove her wrong. But you know what? She was right. See, the Jew had no idea going to heaven. They were going to go to paradise. They were going to go down to Sheol. And they had to wait for the atonement. And then Christ emptied Sheol, or paradise, and took it up to heaven. But see, she was so right that the Jew had no concept of going to heaven. Now, the verse I usually like to use, keep your hand in Matthew, because I'm going to come right back. Come back with me to Job. We've done this before for some of you. But for those of you who are just getting part of this, we got to prove that this is what the Jew was looking for. Job puts it perfectly. Chapter 19, verse 25 and 26. And this was exactly the concept that the Jew had of death and life after death. It wasn't the idea that we have of going up to heaven. They were going to come to a heaven on earth. See? Job 19, 25 and 26. Job 19, 25. I know that my Redeemer liveth, and that he shall stand at the latter day, where? Upon the earth. See? At the latter day, not at the beginning, at the last. And though after my skin worms destroyed his body, in other words, he dies and he goes back to the dust, yet here was his future. In my flesh, resurrected flesh, I shall see God. And where's God going to be? Standing on the earth. So Job had the right idea that after he had finished this life of the physical and he died, one day he would be resurrected back to the earth, but it wouldn't be the earth under the curse. It would be an earth under the kingdom authority of the Messiah. See? And so this was the whole Old Testament view of their eternal destiny, was to come back to a earthly kingdom. Now then, Matthew chapter 3 is the first reference that we have to it in the New Testament. And don't forget what Paul said, that Jesus Christ, when he came in his first advent, was a minister of the circumcision. That's Israel, not the whole human race. He was a minister for the nation of Israel to fulfill or bring to completion all these Old Testament promises of a coming glorious earthly kingdom. See? All right, Matthew 3, verse 1. In those days came John the Baptist preaching in the wilderness of Judea. And this is what he preached. Repent ye, for the kingdom of heaven is at hand. Not the kingdom of God, the kingdom of heaven. Now, you remember a couple years ago, Sharon put it on the board. I think I referred to it in an earlier program this afternoon, that the scripture uses those two terms almost interchangeably, the kingdom of God and the kingdom of heaven. Well, they're not one and the same, and yet they're intertwined, because the kingdom of God is that overall sphere of God's righteous influence. Nothing of the unrighteous, all of that which is righteous, which includes heaven and the angels, every believer from Adam, Abel, on up through the Old Testament, and then you come to the body of Christ. We too are in the kingdom of God. But we are singularly in a smaller sphere called the body of Christ. But the body of Christ is in the big circle. Maybe I should have Sharon draw it again. I don't want to, but she could. But nevertheless, then the other entity that's in that big circle is the kingdom of heaven. So you got the kingdom of heaven sitting over here waiting to be fulfilled. But it's in the kingdom of God. Over here, we got the body of Christ in which you and I are a part, and it's already just about, we think, full. But it's in the kingdom of God. So when even Paul speaks of the kingdom of God, he's talking about the big circle. But when he gets down to the nitty-gritty of where we are, he calls us the body of Christ. See? All right, now John the Baptist then is introducing this other entity that's in the kingdom of God, the kingdom of heaven. And that's this earthly 1,000-year reign of Christ on planet Earth that has been totally regenerated, has been lifted from the curse. It's going to be made beautiful just as it was in the beginning. And that's why we've been looking all afternoon at the Old Testament prophecies concerning this kingdom of heaven. Now, what most of Christendom doesn't understand is that this is strictly a Jewish phenomena. It is only between God and Israel that he's going to promise this glorious earthly kingdom, albeit We know that in the tribulation, the 144,000 Jews, with their preaching around the globe, will bring in multitudes of Gentiles who will become then the Gentile part of the heavenly kingdom. But Israel will be the primary player. Israel will be by far the largest nation during the thousand-year reign. But all the other Gentile nations are going to come into the picture because it's going to be a population explosion. But for the most part, I want you to see that the kingdom of heaven is a God and Israel relationship. And so when John the Baptist began preaching to the Jews of the day of Christ's earthly ministry, the language was, the kingdom of heaven is at hand. Well, now I don't know if I can find the verse. I looked it up just the other night, but I'm not going to take a chance on missing it. But the verse that most of Christendom totally misconstrues is where Jesus said, the kingdom of heaven is within you. But it was a rank error in translation because that Greek word translated within is actually better translated in your midst. Now think about that. The kingdom of heaven is in your midst. How? In the person of the Messiah. Just like John says here, the kingdom of heaven is at hand. Why? Because in a few days he's going to introduce the king. See? And so here comes Jesus now in his earthly ministry and proclaiming to be Israel's Messiah, Redeemer, and King. Now, in order to set that a little straighter, I'm going to take you back to verses that, again, we've used over and over through the past many, many years. And that is Peter's confession in Matthew chapter 16. So turn with me to that. Matthew 16. Matthew 16, we'll drop in at verse 13. And I'm going to come back to another verse that we use over and over and over because most of Christendom rejects it. They'll just actually say, I don't believe that. Well, they're in trouble. But let's look at Matthew 16 first. At the end of his 3 years, and they're up in northern Israel, and in short order, they're going to be heading back south and up to Jerusalem for the Passover and the crucifixion. But the 12 don't know that. Jesus does, but the 12 don't. But what Jesus is getting the 12 ready for is to make sure they understand who he is. All right, that's the whole idea of these verses right here. Matthew 16, verse 13. So when Jesus came into the borders of Caesarea Philippi, now that's clear up on the very northern border of Israel. It's at the headwaters of the Jordan River. Those of you that are going with us to Israel this fall, we've got plans made to go up there. We're going to go up to Caesarea Philippi, the headwaters of the Jordan River. And as he has the 12 up there, he said to them, whom do men say that I, the Son of Man, am? That's a simple question, isn't it? Fellas, whom do people up and down the highways and byways of Israel, the rank and file, or today they use the term the street, who do they think I am? Now look at the ridiculous answers. And they said, some say you're John the Baptist. Well, my heavens, what happened to John the Baptist? Got imprisoned and then got his head cut off. So how could this be John the Baptist? But see how ridiculous people can get? You know, I'm always making the point. Do you realize that people 2,000 years ago were not a nickel's worth different than we are today? Not a nickel's worth. Oh, we may have a little more modern conveniences and so forth, but our basic thoughts and actions, there's no difference, all right? And some think you're Elijah, others Jeremiah, or one of the prophets. But Jesus said to them, whom do you say that I am? They've been with him now for 3 years. So Simon Peter, the spokesman, answered and said, "Thou art the Christ." Now, unless you understand scriptural language, when he says, "Thou art the Christ," what did he really say? Who was he? The Messiah. See, that's what the Christ word means in the Greek. It comes from the Hebrew word, the Messiah, the anointed one. So Peter recognized him. You are the promised king. Well, if he's the king, what was Peter looking for? The kingdom. They weren't looking for a crucifixion, for heaven's sakes. They were looking for the kingdom to come in. See? All right. So he says, "Thou art the Christ, you are the king." But he also qualifies that he was the Son of God, who alone could be the king of this heavenly kingdom. See? All right, now when I said that this was strictly a Jewish phenomena, I'll have to bring you back to Matthew chapter 10. Just come back a few pages to Matthew chapter 10, and then you'll see what I mean. And again, he is just chosen the 12, and he's ready to begin their earthly ministry with him of 3 years. So in verse 5, these 12, Matthew 10, verse 5, "These 12 Jesus sent forth and commanded them, saying," now watch this, "go not into any way of the Gentiles, and to any city of the Samaritans enter you not." Now that's plain English. Don't have a thing to do with Gentiles. Likewise, the Samaritans down there who were half-breed Jews, remember. But now here's what they were to do in verse 6. "But go rather," or instead, "to the lost sheep of the house of Israel. And as you go, preach, the kingdom of heaven is out there in the future." No. What is it? It's at hand. Why? Because the king was here. Now we know, and some theologians disagree with me on this basis, that Jesus could not have offered the kingdom until before the cross. And I can see where they're coming from, but on the other hand, I say, now wait a minute. There was another time that Jesus made an offer to the nation of Israel, and it was just as valid as this one. And that was when they offered them, or he offered them, the promised land. You remember that? What did he tell them? "Go in and take it. It's yours. It's all been made ready for you." He used the labor of the Canaanites for 400 years preparing the land of Canaan for the nation of Israel. Got all the wells dug, got all the granaries built, all the housing was ready, the vineyards were producing, the grain fields were producing. The Canaanites must have been a tremendously technologically oriented people. Consequently, it was a land of what? Milk and honey. And the spies brought back grapes so big that it took two men to carry the lumps of grapes. Now listen, that's quite a production feat. But it was waiting for them. They didn't even have to draw a sword to drive the Canaanites out, because what did God promise? "I'll send hornets. I'll send hornets ahead of you. They'll drive the Canaanites out, and all you have to do is occupy." Was it a valid offer? Well, I reckon it was. God doesn't lie. But what did God know? That they wouldn't do it. And they didn't. And because of their unbelief, they went back into the desert and died off like flies. But could they have had it? Well, of course. Because God said they could. Well, I look at this the same way. Yes, Jesus is in their midst. He's fulfilling all the Old Testament promises He's proven now for 3 years who he is. They could have had it. But what'd they do? They rejected it. Now then, here's where it becomes a little more valid. Now, after he's been crucified, now let's just move up a minute to the book of Acts. After he's been crucified, and of course the atoning blood has been shed, which Israel had to have. Now Peter and the 11 come back, beginning with the day of Pentecost, and again, what are they offering? The king and the kingdom. Oh, granted, he's gone back to glory, but that doesn't stop him. It's only a split second for God to move from heaven to earth. So the whole idea was that now it was definitely a valid offer because the atoning blood has been shed, the price of redemption has been paid. Israel, it's yours for the taking. All right, now come with me then to Acts chapter 3, and then I'm going to back up to Acts chapter 1 if we got time. But look at Acts chapter 3 when I say that he made a valid offer of the kingdom. Acts chapter 3, verse 18. But those things, Peter says, which God before had showed by the mouth of all his prophets, see, all the things we've been looking at all afternoon, that Christ should suffer, he hath so, what's the next word? Fulfilled. So what's Peter saying? There's nothing left for God to do. So in whose park is the ball? Israel's. It's in Israel's park. And what were they to do with it? Believe it. See? Believe that he was the Christ. Believe that he's now paid the price of redemption. Believe that he's the promised king and he will bring in this earthly kingdom. All right, now then, verse 19. Repent, therefore. Well, what was the big thing Israel had to repent of? The crucifixion, the rejection. See? Repent of it and be converted that your sins may be blotted out in the times of refreshing kingdom blessing. See? Can come from the presence of the Lord. Now verse 20. And he, God, will send Jesus Christ, who before was preached unto you. Now you can't get any plainer than that. All Israel was expected to do was repent of the sin of rejection and unbelief. And God could have sent Jesus Christ to fulfill all these Old Testament promises. But, of course, Peter now comes back and suddenly realizes that it couldn't happen until the tribulation unfolded. That's verse 21, whom heaven must receive, in other words, at his ascension, until, a time word, the times of restitution of all things. Well, what does restitution mean? Made like it was at the beginning. So now Peter realizes that Christ has to stay in glory at the Father's right hand until the tribulation has run its course and the curse is lifted, as we've been seeing for the last several months now, and the earth will be made ready to be reconstructed like the Garden of Eden, the curse gone, and it'll be a glorious, beautiful heaven on earth experience. See? All right. But Israel rejected it. Continue to reject it and reject it and reject it. Okay, but now I got to back up a moment. Matthew, we've got the preaching of Christ, and they're to go into the nation of Israel, not having anything to do with anybody else, but Israel in their unbelief rejected him. And now we come into the book of Acts, chapter 1. And with this, we'll probably have to wind up this half hour. Acts chapter 1, and let's just drop in at verse 3. Well, I almost have to start at verse 1. Verse 1, honey. Verse 1. Luke is writing, and he says, the former treatise, in other words, speaking of the Gospel of Luke, I think, the former treatise have I made, O Theophilus, of all that Jesus began to do and to teach in his earthly ministry, until the day in which he was taken up. After that, he, through the Holy Spirit, had given commandments unto the apostles whom he had chosen, the 12. Verse 3. To whom? To the 12. He also showed himself alive after his passion by many infallible proofs, being seen of them 40 days. Now that's that 40 days between his resurrection and his ascension. Speaking of the things pertaining to the what? The kingdom of God. All the things that involve God's righteousness. But see, they couldn't talk about the church age because that wasn't revealed yet. They couldn't talk too much about the kingdom on earth because that hadn't happened yet. But all the rest of God's righteousness was certainly a topic for conversation. All right, now then, verse 4. So being assembled together with them, he commanded them that they should not depart from Jerusalem, but wait for the promise of the Father, which he saith, you have heard of me, which was, of course, the Holy Spirit coming on the day of Pentecost. Verse 5, for John truly baptized with water, but you shall be baptized with the Holy Spirit not many days hence. Now verse 6, and here we're going to wind it up. When they therefore were come together, the 11, Judas is gone, Matthias is not in yet. So when the 11 and Jesus were come together, the 11 asked of him, saying, Lord, wilt thou at this time restore again the, what? Kingdom to Israel. What's on their mind? The kingdom.
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8: 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And we thank you so much for listening. We have a lot of plans for this new rest of this year and a new year coming. So pray for us and listen to us, and we appreciate it. Thank you very much. Amen and amen. Hallelujah.

0: 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Today, Keith Moore is teaching from the Word of God, a message from the series, Exceeding Growing Faith. 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And now, Brother Moore.
1: Watch out for sarcasm. It's disrespectful. Well, I guess they think they're all that. You should not talk like that. You're a believer. Amen. You should not talk like that. Amen. You either, if you can't show respect, just change the channel. Right? Don't talk about it. Don't focus on that. And especially when it comes to the things of God, have understand, you can be cutting up and acting silly or whatever, but when the holy things of God come up, we need to see a change in you. Amen. Right? You need to show some... I'm not talking about fear. I'm just talking about respect. Treat it like it's important, because it is. Treat it like it's life-changing, because it is. Like it's precious, because it is. And in so doing, you'll be exhibiting the same kind of great faith that caused Jesus to marvel. In Romans 10, 15, let's look at it again. How shall they preach except they be sent?

feet of them that preach the gospel of peace, bring glad tidings of good things. Does that sound like respect? You're saying, that's some beautiful feet that brought you to preach that good word to me. If somebody is getting upset because they think the preacher's shoes are too nice, what is that? Now don't misunderstand me. Preachers can be crooks, just like any other profession. Lie and steal. Ain't nothing right about that. There's nothing okay about it. But one of the first houses Phyllis and I got there in Tulsa, we'd been believing for 15 years for a house. We went from a crummy little apartment in a bad part of town to a better apartment and on the third floor that you had to walk down to the basement to do your laundry and tote everything up three flights of stairs. And then we believed God to get into what most people would call an average apartment. But to us, it was a big step up. And then finally, we got a rent house. Had our own washer and dryer. Woo! Hallelujah! Hallelujah! And a garage! And our own washroom. Oh, praise the Lord. And then we were able to get a pretty good little house of our own. And for 10 years after that, we're believing for a certain kind of house, a vision house, nice house. And 10 years had gone by. We had sown seed. We're believing and expecting. And the Lord helped us to get it. It was miraculous. It was on an acre and a half of land in a very nice part of town. It covered, you know how a cul-de-sac will kind of make a curve? Right. It curved around that whole side of the, it had a tennis court. It had a great giant pool. It had a 7-car garage. Marble floors. I mean, this place is okay. And we didn't know it was for sale. We drove by it and had a witness we should look at it. No sign or anything. Come to find out, it was in foreclosure. And the Lord dealt with us while we're out on a meeting. Make them an offer of this. It was a crazy low offer. They came back within $10,000 of this crazy low offer. And God, through a number of other things, we needed money. We weren't able to just pay for it and get it at that point. But to get in it, we were sitting in the parking lot. You remember that? I know you do. And somebody called us. Was it the same day we're going to the bank? It was. Oh, it was our offering. That's right. Excuse me. It was our offering from that meeting, and it was way more. It was a Wednesday night offering. And it was, you talk about a Wednesday night offering, man. It was more than enough to put us in that house. So we got in there. Now, we were traveling so much back then that somebody came and visited the house 2 years after we moved in, and they said, did y'all just move in? Because the pictures weren't on the wall, boxes were still unpacked. Because we'd only been there a few days, and then, man, we're gone again. We're on the road. But I went to get my hair cut not long after we got that house, and the lady that was cutting my hair, she said, you know, Brother Keith, somebody came out here today and just made me mad. I said, what? She said, they talked about you and your house. And said, they drove by your house and said, it just made them sick. Made them sick. What in the world did you need a house? Now, of course, they don't know that we probably paid less for that than they paid for their house that was a third the size. They don't know that, and they don't care. If you don't even try to find out, it means you don't care. You just want to be mad. But I tried to calm her down. I say, oh, you know, just don't pay any attention to it. But what struck me about it, what's the thing? They are saying that's too good for those preachers, aren't they? That's too good for them. Now, what is honor? It's value. So what they're saying is that that house and stuff is way more valuable than us. And of course, if you lied and stole and got the house that way, that's dishonorable. That's being a crook, right? But if you got it the right way, if the Lord added it to you, He's honoring you. And then if somebody's going to despise what God did, you're despising God who honored it. The Bible says,

0: that we're to count those that labor in the word and doctrine worthy of double honor. Double honor. That's not just so that the preachers can live good. If there's double honor, there's double faith. Oh, there's double faith. That's going to affect the revelation that flows. That's going to affect the healings that happen. It's going to affect the provision. Everything. It's not about making a big deal out of people. It's certainly not about playing big shot. I know, you know, y'all know me a little bit, but you're looking at a fella that cares the least in the world about playing big shot of most anybody you've seen. I just despise it. I don't care about people seeing and knowing me. I'm just, well, why are you all over the TV and everything? To get the word out. To get the word out. To get the word out. I tell you, I'd rather do this than eat when I'm hungry. See somebody get an answer. See somebody get set free from some confusion and ignorance and darkness. See somebody find out their sins are all washed away. See somebody find out they're healed now. Oh, glory. Now that I care about. That I care about. And I'm convinced you can't spend too much money on that. Can you? You can't spend too much on doing the work of God and doing it at the highest level and doing it right. So some people think completely wrong about these things, like people in Jesus' hometown. And the Lord is unable, can't do mighty works in their midst because of it. People that should know better, people that grew up around it. And you got some rough, scarred guy. You got the Syrophoenician woman. Oh, dear me. They were known for their carnality and ungodliness. Show up and just believe God and blow everybody out of the water. Why? Show respect. Finish reading this with me, please. Verse 16, they have not all obeyed the gospel. For Isaiah said, Lord, who has believed our report? Phyllis and I saw the same thing when we were first married and we got our first tapes on faith and redemption and prosperity. We got so excited. We shared them with our friends and most of them were unimpressed. We were just ecstatic. And I remember I shared with some people and I saw them the next day. I said, well, what about it? They said, oh, I hadn't listened to it. I said, man, listen to that. That's going to change your life. Saw them a week later. Did you listen? Part of it. I don't go for all that, they say. And, you know, 20 years later, our lives are totally changed. We were at a different place we ever imagined we'd be. 20 years later, they were right where they were. It's not because we're so amazing. It's because by the grace of God, we chose to respect it instead of despise it. We kept feeding on it instead of going, I ain't got time for all that. Who has believed our report? Somebody say, I believe it, I believe it, I believe it. So then faith comes by hearing, and hearing by the word of God. What I want you to see is he's talking about respect. He's talking about the feet of them that bring the gospel. And notice the rest of it, verse 18. I say then, have they not heard? Yes, verily, their sound went into all the earth, their words unto the ends of the world. Has this word not been available to other people? It is available. It's all around. Verse 19, I say, did not Israel know? Moses said, I'll provoke you to jealousy by them that are no people, by a foolish nation, I'll anger you. But Isaiah is very bold, and he says, I was found of them that sought me not. He's talking about us. I was made manifest to them that asked not after me. He's talking about us. But to Israel, he says, all day long I stretched forth my hands unto what? Disobedient. A disobedient and a gainsaying is back-talking. Back-talking people. What's this got to do with faith? Verse 17, he told you how faith comes. It's in the middle of talking about respect and honoring the feet that brought the messenger or the people who just kept on being disobedient and back talking. You cannot separate great faith from great honor. You prayed the prayer a few minutes ago. Everybody online prayed the prayer. I believe something tremendous is already working inside of us. I believe we're going to recognize things we haven't recognized before. We're going to see disrespect. Now, let me caution you. You're going to see it. You're going to notice it more than you have. It's not your job to correct everybody. It's your job to fix yourself. Don't go around correcting everybody about it. You correct you. Everybody hold your finger out like this. All right, now turn it around. This is what we're going to do. I'm serious. Don't you go out of here and abuse this holy word.
1: That's right.
0: And start trying to straighten everybody around. You'll just cause problems. No, right here, if you see something that you haven't been doing, but they're doing, you just need to make a note. I'm not going to do that. By the grace of God, I'm not going to do that. I'm not going to talk that way. Take it for yourself. Be the student. Be the disciple, the learner.
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0: We are glad you could join us today for the Concepts of Faith broadcast. 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
1: Now, see, let me remind you of what Jesus prayed over there, that they're not of this world, even as I'm not of this world. That's the way he saw us. That's the way God saw us. And I'll tell you, when God sees you that way, it's going to end up that way. He calls that thing. If you will remember there, he said, I have given them thy word, and they have kept thy word. All you have to do is go back and read a little bit, and you'll find out they hadn't kept his word. They didn't even receive his word. It went in, as someone said, in one ear and out the other. I mean, Jesus tells him he's got to go to the cross and die, and he's got to do all these things, and Peter rebukes him. And he just got through telling Jesus, thou art the Christ, the Son of the living God. And he said, flesh and blood hadn't revealed that to you, but it came from divine authority from heaven. And then the next thing you know, here's Peter rebuking Jesus for saying he's going to fulfill the word of God. And Jesus turned around and said, get thee behind me, Satan. But Jesus in his prayer said, they have kept your word. I don't care how much you go against what God says, if you get in his word and stay with it, he is seeing you walking in that word. When you're not walking in it, God sees you walking in it. Now, concerning this scripture here in 2 Corinthians, the 6th chapter, where Paul said, you're the temple of the living God. God said, I will dwell in them, walk in them. I will be their God, and they'll be my people. That's found in Leviticus, the 26th chapter, in verse 12. There's some real strong things there about falling after God and how he had blessed and prospered people. We'll not go into that, but I do want to mention it here. Then let's go to Ephesians, the 1st chapter. Paul's revelation and Paul's prayers reveal to us some of the most important things concerning the mystery of Christ. Here in Ephesians chapter 1, we'll begin with verse 16. Paul says, I cease not to give thanks for you, mentioning you in my prayers, that the God of our Lord Jesus Christ, the Father of glory, may give unto you the spirit of wisdom and revelation in the knowledge of him, the eyes of your understanding being enlightened, that you may know what is the hope of his calling, what is the riches of the glory of his inheritance in the saints. God calls the saints his inheritance. And what is the exceeding greatness of his power to usward who believe, according to the working of his mighty power. See, now how can we be in heaven and be here? How can we be, like Jesus said, born again? Because of what Jesus did. We believe according to the working of his mighty power, which he wrought in Christ when he raised him from the dead and set him at his own right hand in heavenly places, far above principality and power and might and dominion and every name that is named, not only in this world, but also in that which is to come. Now, I want to stop there just a little bit. Look at this. If we believe according to the working of his mighty power, which he wrought in Christ when he raised him from the dead and set him at his own right hand in heavenly places, and we're in Christ, that being true, when he raised him up and set him there, we are seated there with him. Now, that's heavenly things. See, like he was telling Nicodemus. He told Nicodemus, no one's ascended to heaven but the Son of Man that came down from heaven, which is in heaven. And he said, if I tell you earthly things, you can't believe it. How are you going to understand these heavenly things, I tell you? Then he started talking about being one with them, I and them and thou and me. So he hath put all things under his feet, gave him to be head over all things to the church, which is his body, the fullness of him that filleth all in all. The body of Christ is the fullness of the Godhead, filled with the fullness of God to fulfill what God's plan was for man. Now, come right into the 2nd chapter. And you hath he quickened who were dead in trespasses and sins, where in time past walked according to the course of this world, according to the prince of the power of the air, the spirit that now worketh in the children of disobedience, among whom we had our conversation, our way of life in times past, and the lust of the flesh, fulfilling the desires of the flesh and of the mind, and were by nature children of wrath, even as others. But God, who is rich in mercy, for his great love wherewith he loved us, even when we were dead in sins, hath quickened us together with Christ. That's just almost more than you can comprehend. Before we were ever saved, actually, when the world was in sin, God quickened them and us together with Christ. Put our sins upon Him. Quickened us together, made us alive together with Christ. Now, what's he talking about? He's talking about that the whole world was crucified when Christ was crucified, as far as God was concerned, and it took care of all the sins of the whole world. Does that mean the sinner will go to heaven? No, he must be born again. He's a child of the devil. Now, you know, that sounds bad, but you know, you're either a child of God or a child of the devil. There's a lot of good moral people that are not serving God. But, you see, Jesus said you must be born again. But here he says, even when we were dead in sins, hath quickened us together with Christ, by grace you're saved. In other words, as far as God's concerned, he saved the whole world. He wouldn't have to do one more thing, the whole world would be saved. He won't have to suffer one more thing, not one more sacrifice has to be offered. That doesn't mean that the world will go to heaven. They have to receive Jesus, receive the divine favor that he's offered them. Has raised us up together, made us sit together in heavenly places in Christ Jesus. Now, did he or did he not raise us up together with Christ? Yes, he did. You can read. We could spend weeks studying the revelation of Paul concerning that in the book of Romans. He raised us up together, made us sit together in heavenly places in Christ Jesus, that in the ages to come he might show the exceeding riches of his grace and his kindness toward us through Jesus Christ. Like someone said, God's going to put on a show. And he's going to show us his exceeding riches and his grace. And I believe he's doing that right now. Because you read in Paul's revelation there in Romans 5:17, where he said, they that receive the abundance of grace and the gift of righteousness shall reign in life by one Jesus Christ. Showing us the riches of his grace. Reign in life. One translation says, reign as kings in life by one Jesus Christ. But he's raised us up together, made us sit together in heavenly places in Christ Jesus, that in the ages to come he might show exceeding riches of his grace and kindness toward us through Jesus Christ. For by grace are you saved through faith. That not of yourselves, it's the gift of God. It's the grace that's the gift of God. The faith comes from the Word of God. You receive the Word, and you have the faith to receive Jesus Christ as Lord. Now, come on down. We'll read a little further here. For the sake of time, we'll skip a few scriptures. Verse 13, but now in Christ Jesus, you were sometimes were far off, made nigh by the blood of Christ, for he is our peace, and has made both one, broken down the middle wall of partition between us, has abolished in his flesh the enmity, even the law of commandments contained in ordinances, for to make in himself twain one new man, so making peace. Now, what he's talking about here is the wall of partition. There was a 6-foot wall built between the court of the Gentiles and the Jews. And God tore down the wall of partition between and made them all one, that he might reconcile both unto God in one body by the cross, having slain the enmity thereby, and came and preached peace to you which were afar off and to them that were nigh. For through him we both have access by one Spirit unto the Father. Now therefore, ye are no more strangers and foreigners, but fellow citizens with the saints and the household of God. Isn't that good news to know that we're fellow citizens with the saints? We're citizens of heaven. And are built upon the foundation of the apostles and prophets, Jesus Christ himself being the chief cornerstone, in whom all the building fitly framed together groweth into a holy temple in the Lord, in whom we also are builded together for a habitation of God through the Spirit. For a habitation of God through the Spirit. So you can see where he's going with that. Then go over to Ephesians, the 3rd chapter, and verse 14, and Paul is praying. For this cause I bow my knee to the Father of the Lord Jesus Christ, of whom the whole family in heaven and earth is named. Now notice, he says the whole family in heaven and earth. There's not one family here on earth and another family of God in heaven. He sees us all as one family. He sees us there with them. The family in heaven and earth. We're in the family of God. that he might grant you according to the riches of his glory to be strengthened with all might by his Spirit in the inner man, that Christ may dwell in your hearts by faith, that ye being rooted and grounded in love may be able to comprehend with all saints what is the breadth and length and depth and height, and to know the love of Christ which passeth knowledge, and that ye might be filled with all the fullness of God. That's what his intent is, that you be filled with the fullness of God. God will live in you, he'll walk in you, and he'll talk in you. Now unto him that is able to do exceedingly abundantly above all that we ask or think, according to the power that worketh in us, unto him be glory in the church of Christ Jesus throughout all ages, world without end. Hallelujah. My feet won't hardly stand still. Glory to God. Now, let me very hurriedly give you also something that Paul said in another place. He said, our conversation is in heaven. Now, that's a little blind to us. He said, our conversation is in heaven. You know what the word conversation in the Greek is? Comes from? It means citizenship. Our citizenship is in heaven. See, the whole family of God in heaven and earth. Our citizenship is in heaven. We're citizens of another world. Our life support, we draw our life support from another world. We're citizens of heaven while we're living here. Just like Jesus said, they're no more in this world, even as I'm not of this world. Can you say amen?
2: Amen.
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1: This book will help you get a clear understanding of faith and how it works. The Bible says that faith is the substance of things hoped for. It's the evidence of what you can't see. In this book, we talk about the invisible things of God and how to understand the invisible things of God. Many people say, well, you know, this spiritual stuff is just kind of Greek to me. But really, it's not that hard. The problem has been that we've totally separated the natural from the spiritual. And when you do that, you're not going to be able to understand the spiritual, because the natural things reveal the spiritual aspect of the kingdom here upon the earth. So if you can get a handle on that, you can understand how to operate in the spirit realm and in the kingdom of God, and it'll produce for you. Words created all things, and God's word is the seed. God's provision is through faith. It used to be by the works of the law, but that's not anymore. That's been done away with. It's through the righteousness, which is of faith. We have one chapter called Beyond Faith. We need to go beyond faith into some things that, you know, we ought to get to where we don't give because of our faith, but we give because we know. Not because I just believe God will do something. I do it because I know God will do it. I don't have to use my faith on it. I know what God will do now. Well, that's book offer number
3: 7518.
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6: When my wife of 28 years died suddenly, I didn't know how to move forward. I'd known a great deal of loss and change in my life, and while change had been challenging, at times it had also been restorative. I discovered that when I'd moved my young family from Texas to Colorado in pursuit of a better job. So when God called me to Portland in the wake of my wife's death, I wondered if there might be some healing for me in the journey. I began a season of total reliance on God. I slept on the floor of a church while I ministered to the homeless in Portland. I learned that one way to empathize with people's struggles is to go through them yourself. Soon I found my way to a small church in Washington State, where God had even more challenges for me in my first official role as a teaching pastor. But something about a traditional pastor's job wasn't a fit for me. I longed to be out on the streets again, ministering to the lost, as I had back in Texas. I felt God prompting me to give seminary a try, and that's where I met the woman who would become my second wife, Anna. I couldn't believe God would make room in my heart for a second chance on love. Anna shared my enthusiasm for street ministry and introduced me to her passion for foreign missions. Before long, we were serving together in Somalia, Tajikistan, Uzbekistan, and beyond. We faced a great deal of danger, but God worked through us to reach people all across the world. I'm Ronnie. If the Son, therefore, shall make you free, ye shall be free indeed.
5: If you would like to be free from the weight of sin by receiving Jesus Christ as Lord and Savior, or maybe you have questions about it, call 1-888-NEED-HIM right now. 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
2: Chapter 17. Better is a dry morsel and quietness therewith than an house full of sacrifices with strife. A wise servant shall have rule over a son that causeth shame, and shall have part of the inheritance among the brethren. The finding pot is for silver, and the furnace for gold, but the Lord trieth the hearts. A wicked doer giveth heed to false lips, and a liar giveth ear to a naughty tongue. Whoso mocketh the poor reproacheth his maker, and he that is glad at calamities shall not be unpunished. Children's children are the crown of old men, and the glory of children are their fathers. Excellent speech becometh not a fool, much less do lying lips a prince. A gift is as a precious stone in the eyes of him that hath it, whithersoever it turneth it prospereth. He that covereth a transgression seeketh love, but he that repeateth a matter separateth very friends. A reproof entereth more into a wise man than an hundred stripes into a fool. An evil man seeketh only rebellion, therefore a cruel messenger shall be sent against him. Let a bear robbed of her whelps meet a man, rather than a fool in his folly. Whoso rewardeth evil for good, evil shall not depart from his house. The beginning of strife is as when one letteth out water, therefore leave off contention before it be meddled with. He that justifieth the wicked, and he that condemneth the just, even they both are abomination to the Lord. Wherefore is there a price in the hand of a fool to get wisdom, seeing he hath no heart to it? A friend loveth at all times, and a brother is born for adversity. A man void of understanding.
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For some reason, my mind flipped back to one of those super cold winter days in the Midwest. I happened to be out running that morning, and as I came around a curve and began up a long hill, I was met with a very heavy headwind from the north. And I recall mumbling under my breath, "Why do I do this?" Welcome to Night Sounds. I'm Bill Pearson. We're looking forward now to about a half hour together. Another word that I recall saying to myself, trudging up that hill, was the word someday. And what I meant by that was, someday I'd like to move down south and run in the sun every day, because every move I've ever made in my life has been a little farther north. Are you looking forward to anything in a someday? I've decided to subtitle our time together with that one word, someday. And actually, the program content will center around anticipation. What's the most exciting thing that you could envisage in the future? Well, tonight's program will be looking pretty far into the future. Actually, without time, because we'll be in eternity then. The music on tonight's program will look toward the future too. In fact, I uncovered a vintage and a half recording. I mean, this was an old vinyl disc, and I believe stereophonic recording just about came in at that time. And this is one of those originals. Dick Anthony and I made this recording, and it's not in too bad condition, but it includes the word someday, and it looks beyond time to heaven. Some of you may remember this one.

Someday, when the shadows flee away, a musical picture of a land beyond anything that we have any reference to, that land of heaven, the city in the sky.

One of the factors that brought this subject to my attention once again was my coming in the office this morning and being asked to sign several letters to those who have recently been bereaved, who've lost loved ones or friends. And without the anticipation of someday, it's a pretty dismal scene and outlook. And as we move through our programming tonight, I just trust that you will not find a maudlin kind of sense, but will ride with us through the music and the words. Recognize that you too can have a someday in your thought pattern, your anticipation. Beyond this life. And as I signed those letters this morning, it was a quiet thrill to be able to give them hope beyond what we see and feel now in this life. Thought I'd like to read the poetry and verse of Helen Steiner Rice and others tonight. This particular writing, she said, "When I must leave you for a little while, please do not grieve and shed wild tears and hug your sorrow to you through the years. But start out bravely with a gallant smile, and for my sake and in my name, live on and do all things the same. Feed not your loneliness on empty days, but fill each waking hour in useful ways. Reach out your hand in comfort and in cheer, and I in turn will comfort you and hold you near, and never, never be afraid to die, for I am waiting for you in the sky."

0: another one of the older gospel songs of anticipation. We shall see his lovely face some glorious golden morning. Phil Driscoll playing with the orchestra in the background. In further verse, Helen Steiner Rice wrote, "Death is a gateway we all must pass through to reach that fair land where the soul is born anew. For man is born to die, and his sojourn on earth is a short span of years, beginning with birth. And like pilgrims we wander until death takes our hand, and we start on our journey to God's promised land. A place where we'll find no suffering nor tears, where time is not counted by days, months, or years. And in this fair city that God has prepared are unending joys to be happily shared with all our loved ones who patiently wait on death's other side to open the gate." Tonight's program, entitled Someday. It wouldn't surprise me that many of you have something that you would love to do sometime. If you ever had the opportunity or the money or even the time to do it. And our subject matter goes beyond even those real neat things we can imagine. Say a vacation to the Fiji Islands or Tahiti, or even to Alaska. There's beauty up there too. Or elsewhere in the world. Or the meeting of a dear friend. We have this day given to us. Yesterday, as one banker said, is a canceled check. Tomorrow is a promissory note. But today is ready cash. Spend it wisely. And that is why another writer by the name of Leona Choi, whose works we've used frequently on Night Sounds, wrote a piece entitled Song of Today. It's a prayer, and she said, "What shall I give you, Lord of my heart, Lord of my body, Lord of my mind? What suitable thing can I possibly find to bring to my King, to the Creator of all mankind? Shall I give you tomorrow, Lord of my days? It's not mine to borrow of joy and of sorrow. Already it's yours, O Lord of my days. I give you today, Lord of my present. Each moment, each breath, each hour you grant me to live in your power. An appropriate offering to give to my King, the King of my body, the King of my mind, the King of hearts." Tonight's program entitled Someday. And we're reaching once again to another of the old ones.
1: There's a land that is fair.

The beautifully distinctive stylings of vocalist Robert Robinson, Henry Weens at the keyboards. In the Sweet By and By. How long has it been since we've sung that one? Tonight's program, entitled Someday. And I would imagine there's a someday in the back of many of our listeners' minds tonight. Something we'd like to look forward to, something to anticipate, something to take us away from what's happening around us. Not just empty fantasy, but based on the Word of God. We're looking at some of the poetry tonight of Helen Steiner Rice and Leona Choi. Mrs. Rice wrote a beautiful poem entitled Home at Last. And she said, "There are no words. What can I say? At last, her sweet soul winged its way to peace and freedom in the sky, where never again will she suffer or cry. It's all a part of God's great plan, which is a mystery to man. We cannot understand his ways, nor can we count our earthly days. But who are we to question and doubt? God knoweth well what he's about. He knew she longed to go to sleep, where only angels a vigil keep. The pain of living grew too great. No longer could she stay and wait. She didn't want to leave you, but she had finished her work down here. So she closed her eyes, and when she awoke, these are the words the Master spoke. Welcome, dear child. You are home at last. And now the burden of living is past. There's work for you in my kingdom, dear. And you are needed and wanted here. So weep not. She's just gone on ahead. Don't think of her as being dead. She's out of sight for a little while, and you'll miss her touch and her little smile, but you know she is safe in the home above, where there is nothing but peace and love. And surely you would not deny her peace, and you're glad she has found release. Think of her there as a soul that is free and home at last, where she wanted to be." And so as we continue our program tonight with the title Someday, I always pause around the middle of our programming, just to invite any who have joined us in the past few moments to stay along with us. Frequently, I reach out for the radio at night if I can't sleep, say 2 or 3 in the morning. Maybe there are some of you who are traveling on the road tonight, perhaps professional drivers, truckers, traveling the interstates, some who have to be in motion at this time of night or early morning. I welcome you to the program Night Sounds. And our one word title is Someday. After we go off the air in a few moments, it always encourages me to know that we don't have to leave one another. And so many have asked for copies of certain program titles that have touched them. Or if we can stand with you in prayer or send a catalog of the various adjacent outreaches of this Ministry of Night Sounds. I invite you to write us. Our mailing address is Night Sounds, Wheaton, Illinois, 60189.

Tonight, as we consider the word someday, it seems so futile to those of you who may be locked in or trapped in a certain kind of environment that seems to have no end. But we trust in a God who is timeless, who knows the end from the beginning. And as you trust in Him and place your full psychological, spiritual, intellectual weight on Him and His credibility, He is trustworthy. And it doesn't matter what you've done, how angry or bitter you may have been toward God, or how deeply you've been hurt, how many sins you've committed, whether you feel hopeless and there are no some days on your list, God's grace can still give you a new life and a living hope if you will simply trust in Him. It seems almost too simplistic. But that's the way it is, and many who have just turned to Him and in their own way reached out their entire beings to Him, their past, present, and future, something marvelous will happen. Many of you have loved ones for whom you've prayed, to whom you've witnessed, who haven't trusted in Christ. Let's keep hope. Tonight's program, Someday. I'd like to read one more bit of verse from the pen of Leona Choi. As you look at your some days and you don't see anything, perhaps you don't see any end. She wrote, "How can I follow the road without knowing where it leads? It narrows at the crest of the hill and I can't see beyond to the other side. But it leads somewhere unfamiliar to me. The ruts look deep, as if someone has dragged a heavy wooden object slowly up the road. Since I must travel the road, I'd feel better if I could follow someone. Now I dimly see someone ahead of me, standing at the top of the hill, arms outstretched, and he can see the other side from his vantage point. He's beckoning me, calling me to follow him. Now I can follow the road without a fear. I don't need to know where it leads, as long as he knows. For he has gone that way and has already seen the somewhere and the someday, and that is enough for me." As we think of the future tonight, and as Paul the Apostle even said, we see through a glass darkly, but then face to face. That is a someday statement. And that gives cause for rejoicing. That is why I would enjoy concluding our time together tonight on radio with a rendition by Demaris Carbaugh of "When We All Get to Heaven." And I would imagine you have never heard a rendition quite like this. But it's time for us to rejoice, lift our spirits, and look together to God's someday. Sort of an interesting rhythm going on here, like a Jamaican beat. But what a message. Are you ready?

A happily upbeat rendition of the old song, When We All Get to Heaven. Demaris Carbaugh singing for us tonight as we come to the closing few moments of our program entitled Someday. As we look ahead to that place, as the poet has said, where we'll find no suffering nor tears, where time is not counted by days, months, or years. And in this fair city that God has prepared are unending joys to be happily shared with all of our loved ones who patiently wait on death's other side to open the gate. And as we come to the closing few moments of our program tonight, I just trust that you would yield your life and your eternity and all of your Sundays to the God who created you and loves you more than anyone else ever could. Heavenly Father, once again we just pause at the close of this day and this program, realizing that we'll never be able to meet with this exact same audience again. Someone will be missing. It's not a maudlin thought, however, if that someone has trusted in you and committed his or her Sundays into your hands. Thank you for a hope beyond the grave. Thank you for incentive to keep moving through the night and into tomorrow. We commit everyone who listens right now to you, to your loving care and preparation for the future. In Jesus' name, who made it all possible. Amen. Love to hear from you. Our mailing address remains Night Sounds, Wheaton, Illinois, 60189. If we can send information or pray for you or a catalog, let's get together again, okay? In God's divine providence, a happy outlook to you in your some days. And until we meet again, a happy, peaceful, hopeful good night to all of you.

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1: There's nothing, nothing like prayer as to bring an individual so close to God. It was surely not these repetitive prayers we often hear in man-made religions. Daniel knew the word too well, especially these powerful and personal prayers of David in the Psalms.
2: Daniel was considered having an excellent spirit.

0: 8 steps and the time it takes to make it, we can understand how Daniel became excellent. The choices he made, the prayers which were produced through the inspiration of the Holy Spirit, the faith that he exercised, seen in so many stages of his life, was this ongoing process of development that made him excellent, until he, Daniel, also produced that which was overflowing. We want the same as what Daniel produced, but it's not the bubbles from carbonated wine that we're looking for. We are looking to be blessed, as Paul spoke to the Roman church, saying, "May the God of hope fill you with all joy and peace, so that you may overflow with hope by the power of the Holy Spirit." And when the God of hope works on our soul, we have joy and peace. No, we are not here to bust anyone's bubble, but we are to affirm with certainty that it is the Lord who provides the hope for the heart. And in our trust of Him, His joy will overflow in us in all the weariness of life. Welcome to Shalom Ariel, and welcome to our continuing study in the book of Daniel with Messianic leader Jacques Isaac Gabizon. Be blessed as you listen in, and Shalom.
1: Then we read that he's a man of prayer. That's a big part of his life. The first thing he did when he found out that his life was in danger was to call his 3 friends and organize what we have in the scriptures, the first, that is, prayer meeting in the scriptures, in the Bible. And he was so well acquainted with God. He knew him so well. And his faith made him courageous as a lion. See what he told Nebuchadnezzar. Actually, he told him to repent. Now, that's quite something. A captive tells the mighty king of Babylon to repent. In chapter 4, verse 27, it says, "Therefore, O king, let my advice be acceptable to you. Break off your sins by being righteous, and your iniquities by showing mercy to the poor. Perhaps there may be a lengthening of your prosperity." That's courageous. God was so real to him that he saw in the king a poor man who needed help and repentance. This is what's extraordinary in this book. And to Belshazzar, he was not shy at all. In chapter 5, 22, he says, "But you, his son, Belshazzar, have not humbled your heart, although you knew all this. But these people thought of their kings as gods." And here a man, a giant of the faith, who comes to tell them that they need repentance. And God was so close to Daniel, as he protected him and answered him all the time, so fast. Notice that when Daniel decided not to defile himself, the very next verse, we read that God brought Daniel into the favor and goodwill of the chief of the eunuch. He wanted to make sure that they liked him so that he wouldn't be in trouble. And when Daniel decided not to eat the king's food, God made him look even better than the others. We read in verse 15 of chapter 1, it says, "And at the end of 10 days, their features," Daniel and his friends, "appeared better and fatter in flesh than all the king, the young man, that is, who ate the portion of the king's delicacies." And because he made God Lord of his life, God gave him wisdom, intelligence, and more. In verse 20, it says, "All matters of wisdom and understanding about which the king examined him, he found them 10 times better than all the magicians and astrologers." You see how God blesses? And when Daniel prayed, do you know that when he prayed, right away, God answered him? We read in chapter 2, 19, "Then the secret was revealed to Daniel in a night vision, so Daniel blessed the God of heaven." So it pays. It pays to discipline ourselves. It pays to follow God. And God in the same, he's the same, by the way, yesterday, today, and forever. Okay, this happened 2,700 years ago. It does not change anything in God's will to do it. The same thing over and over for whoever wants to do that. Now let's go back to chapter 6 and follow the story and see how clever these satraps and governor were. Because they could not find anything wrong, they devised a wicked plan. Verse 5. "Then these men said, 'We shall not find any charge against this Daniel unless we find it against him concerning the law of his God.'" Now, that's major. See that the only thing they could find, they could attack, was his faith, right? His religion. "For he was too different from them, and they could not stand it, so they resorted to lies and deceit." See verse 6 to 9 now. "So these governors and satraps thronged before the king, and said thus to him, 'King Darius,

0: forever. All the governors of the kingdom and the administrators and satraps, the counselors and advisors, have consulted together to establish a royal statute and to make a firm decree that whoever petitions any gods or men for 30 days, except you, O king, shall be cast into the den of lions. Now, O king, establish the decree and sign the writing so that it cannot be changed according to the laws of the Medes and Persians, which does not alter. Therefore, the king Darius signed the written decree. See what's happening here? Now, new people joined in, by the way. Okay, with the satraps and governors, we have the administrators, the governors, the counselors and the advisors, a horde of people. And see how they stormed the palace. We're told that they thronged before the king. The Aramaic word speaks of a near riot, a stirring up of a group, like when the nations shall be at the end, be stirred up against Jerusalem. You know, poor Darius, he must have been so overwhelmed by all these people coming to him. And all of this because Daniel prayed. And see the spiritual thing in there. And in the next verse, they lied. They said that they consulted together to establish a royal statute. That's not true. Why? Because Daniel was not invited. He was not there. But now, how come the king did not notice Daniel's absence? What happened there? It is because they played so much on the king's pride. They requested a law which required that all prayers offered in the kingdom should be directed to the king. This is enough to flatter a man and to make him forget everything. Imagine the top guys in the kingdom suddenly realize that you're a god. The compliment is too good. So the king does not argue, he doesn't ask any question, and in the short verse 9, we read that he signs right away. See how compliments blind, right? You know, there's a saying which says, when flatterers meet, the devil goes to dinner, right? The idea is that flattery is so destructive. They say that it so fills the heart with pride and conceit, so perverts the judgment and disturbs the balance of the mind that Satan himself actually could go out for dinner and just leave it to these people. It is then that he may go to dinner, right? By the way, let me tell you again this story. Have you heard of the story of the fox and the raven? So those who were here last week did, actually. You know, this is one story I remember from my youth, a story my father once told me, and I actually always remembered. So once the raven saw a piece of cheese in a window and, grabbing it on his beak, flew off quickly to a nearby tree, there to savor and eat his catch. Now the fox, who was passing by, was very fond of cheese, and when he saw the cheese in the raven's beak, she determined to have it for herself. Going up to the foot of the tree, she called up to the raven, and she said, "Oh, my dear friend, how wonderful you look today. You are the handsomest bird I have ever seen. Oh, the shine of your beautiful feathers and grace with which you hold your head. Your voice must be as beautiful, no? Maybe you should sing a song so we can hear. I am sure your voice is great." And he was so flattered that he opened his beak to sing a song. What happened to the cheese? It fell on the floor. And of course, the fox took the cheese and actually it went to eat it. This tale points one big lesson. Never trust a flatterer and never let your pride take over. So once the decree was signed, Daniel's first thought was to God and he went to pray. See this powerful verse 10 of chapter 6. Now when Daniel knew that the document was signed, he entered his house. Now in his roof chamber, he had windows open toward Jerusalem, and he continued kneeling on his knees 3 times a day, praying and giving thanks before his God, as he had been doing previously. It is in this verse where we learn that Daniel prayed 3 times a day. This, I believe, was instrumental to shape him and to make him the man that he is. There's nothing like prayer as to bring an individual so close to God. It was surely not these repetitive prayers we often hear in man-made religions. Daniel knew the word too well, especially these powerful and personal prayers of David in the Psalms. Perhaps he learned from David to pray 3 times a day. David, actually, we read in Psalm 55, evening and morning and at noon, I will pray and cry aloud, for he shall hear my voice. And he prayed in the direction of Jerusalem. For Daniel knew that Israel was to return to her homeland. He faced Jerusalem that the Jews, like the Jews do today in the diaspora. You know that in the synagogue, the ark, which contains the Torah scrolls, faced the east all the time. Okay, Jerusalem. Those in the east actually face the west. But all sanctuary face the Holy of Holies in Jerusalem. And see also his posture. He knelt. He knelt down, right? This is a true sign of humility. You know, the dedication of the temple, Solomon knelt. Ezra as well. When he received the news of the people's sin, he prayed for them, so he knelt down. You know, while different individuals took different postures in the scriptures, we find no absolute regulation for postures. Any postures, respectable posture, is acceptable. David prayed lying down in his bed. It's okay, that's in Psalm 63. Elijah prayed sitting down. Ezekiel prostrated completely. We read that he fell on his face when he saw the glory of God and offered prayers. What then is the right way, by the way, to pray? What is the right position? You know, history tells us that once in England, in the year 1550, a number of congregation gathered to try to decide what was the right posture for prayer. All these believed the fundamental doctrines of the scriptures, but they could not agree on the proper posture. So the chief point in debate related to the attitude which one brought to observing prayer, whether it be better to stand, kneel, or have his head covered or uncovered. The decision arrived at was that the material question had reference not to the bodily posture, but to the direction of the mind. True, right? It was agreed that attitude is most seeming, which most fitly expresses the desire and emotions of the soul. That is a good decision, right? Even or any posture is good, so long as our mind is open to God.
1: Don't go away. We'll be right back with the second half of our program coming up just after this message. As we wind up for the second part of our program today, we would like to remind our listeners how blessed and privileged we feel to be part of your radio day. We pray that the messages you hear will instruct you, edify you, and encourage you to love the Lord more and follow Him into obedience in even greater ways. We are all changed by the challenges and transformed by the trials of life. And as we walk them together, we keep looking up to Him who is mighty to break down the walls of Jericho that stand before us and to hand over to us the spiritual victories in life. Yeshua has broken down the greatest barrier, the greatest wall that has separated us from God the Father. Thank you, listeners, for joining us in prayer and in financial support for this ministry. If you have it on your heart to give to this ministry, then you can by logging on to our congregation website at BethAriel.ca. And if God leads you, to contribute from the treasures that God has blessed you with for the continuation of this radio ministry. Shalom, shalom, as we begin part two of today's program.
0: Here again we see the true spirit of a man of God. He knew that when in danger, God was looking after him and was protecting him. He knew it, he experienced it, and so he thanked him in advance. This, by the way, is faith in action. This is the power of faith that we have here.
1: We have all kinds of new security gadgets to arm our homes and our businesses. And look how Israel has run into the forefront of this exploding business of security with all its high-tech capabilities. But in a sense, this unrealistic acceptance of our security can lead us to being found with our guard down. Just as Belshazzar's kingdom fell when they thought that they were so secure, this same will happen to Israel when in the war of Gog and Magog, she will have almost invited the enemy because her walls, her protection, was down. That is the kind of false security we find ourselves living in these days, is if nothing can touch us at all. But we know that our security is short-lived without the power and presence of God, and our fears can grow unless we appropriate for ourselves the truth of God's protection. Psalm 91 is beautiful in all that it speaks of His refuge, which fights the 10,000 enemies that can be at our side. Yes, I will say of the Lord that He is my refuge and my fortress. His truth will be our shield and our buckler. And from verse 9 we read, "For you have made the Lord my refuge, even the Most High, your dwelling place. For he will give his angels charge concerning you, to guard you in all your ways. They will bear you up in their hands, that you will not strike your foot against a stone. And you will tread upon the lion and cobra, the young lion and the serpent you will trample down." Certainly Daniel could attest to the literal protection from the lion, and we as children of God can attest to the Lord's protection from the serpent, that evil one who desires to see our demise. But the Lord is our shepherd. He is our safeguard. He is not only our protection, but he is the provider who guides us to better, higher, and safer ground. Welcome to Shalom Ariel, and welcome to our continuing study in the book of Daniel with Messianic leader Jacques Isaac Gabizon. Be blessed as you listen in, and Shalom.
0: And while there are different postures, the individual, by the way, in all this posture was not moving around. Have you noticed that? It's okay to pray while you jog or while you are on your way somewhere. It's always good to have a thought for God, whatever you do. However, these prayers are those where individuals is required to stop everything and to concentrate on God. There are two types of prayer. One, when you stop everything. And the other ones, whatever you do. Do you remember what Jesus said in Matthew 6:6? "But you, when you pray, go to your room, and when you have shut the door, pray to your Father who is in the secret place. And your Father who sees in secret will reward you openly." Nobody says here, God wants to have that conversation with you all the day. Every day, that is. The word room is actually a closet or an inner room without windows so that you're fully concentrated on God. And he says, shut your door and pray to your Father. This is where it all starts, I believe. This is a time of deep-seated, essential part of our life as believers, and it should be done daily. You know what? They did it three times a day. In rabbinical Judaism today, standing is considered the formal posture for prayer. The Amidah. This is the prayer made up of 18 benediction. Actually, the word Amidah means standing, and it refers to the posture of prayer. And see that Daniel did not only pray. Do you know what else he said? He gave thanks before his God. Okay? What do you think he thanked God for? His life was in danger and his enemies were coming to get him. He thanked God for what? Here again, we see the true spirit of a man of God. He knew that when in danger, God was looking after him and was protecting him. He knew it, he experienced it, and so he thanked him in advance. This, by the way, is faith in action. This is the power of faith that we have here. If we can learn from this way of thinking, if we can learn to thank God even before he acts, life will be a bliss. It will be much easier. What happened then when they arrested Daniel? At this point, Darius the king tried to save him because he realized that he was duped by his advisor, like Nebuchadnezzar was before by his Chaldeans. Look at verse 14. 6:14. It says, "And the king, when he heard these words, was greatly displeased with himself and set his heart on Daniel to deliver him. And he labored till the going down of the sun to deliver him." It says that he was greatly displeased with what? With himself. Well, of course, he succumbed to flattery and did not realize that Daniel was not among them. But see what he told Daniel at the end of verse 16. This is, by the way, very surprising. "So the king gave the command that they brought Daniel and cast him into the den of lions. But the king spoke, saying to Daniel," what did he say to him? "Your God, whom you serve continually, he will deliver you." How did he know that? That the God of Israel would deliver Daniel. That's quite a statement. Does that mean that he believed in our God? Here's another dichotomy we are encountering again and again, as it was with Nebuchadnezzar before him, who gave a similar confession. However, both, while they believed in God, did not again commit their lives to God. There's a very subtle difference between believing that God does this miracle, that he exists, but it is completely another to commit one's life to God. There's a big difference in there. We don't know what happened to this Darius. We don't know that he changed his life or that he destroyed all his other gods like the king of Assyria previously did with the preaching of Jonah. What we know is that there was no change at all in his kingdom afterwards. What happened then in the lion's den? How did it come about that the lions did not eat Daniel? Now this is important. This is very important here. We're given actually two reasons in the scriptures. The first one is in verse 22. As Daniel answers Darius, see what he says. My God sent his angel to shut the lion's mouth so that they have not hurt me because I was found innocent before him. And also, O king, I have done no wrong before you. So God sent an angel. That's one reason. He sent an angel to shut the lion's mouth. But we're told in the book of Hebrews that something else preceded the angel. What did precede the angels? His faith. His faith. We read in Hebrews 11:33, as the author spoke of men and women of God, he mentions Daniel's and says, whom through faith stopped the mouth of lions. See what faith can do? Bring angels down to stop the mouth of the lions, right? You know, one more thing. Some are saying that the reason why Daniel was not eaten is because the lions were old and well-fed. Cheap shot. Okay, I wonder why these people bother reading the scriptures. This type of accusation, by the way, is not new. We find it in the first century. And Josephus found it necessary to defend this part of the scriptures by noticing how very hungry these lions were when they threw the satraps and the governors to them. They were very actually hungry. Look at verse 24. And the lion overpowered them and broke all their bones in pieces before they even came down to the bottom of the den. I think they were very hungry. But it was same time. So this chapter and this first section of Daniel, chapters 1 to 6, where there are so many things we can go back to and meditate on, what comes out of these things is Daniel, the man of God. Daniel, the faithful man of God. It was as if he was trained all these years so to be able to qualify for the delivering of some of the most important prophecies that we're going to begin soon. To look at in chapter 7. We've seen how he kept the faith and all the way through his life. And one thing we see in the scriptures, by the way, is that God seems to wait until the person has proven himself or herself in order to give that person the work they intended to have. Like it was with Moses, who began his ministry at about the same age where we find Daniel here, 80 years old. He also undertook the great task of shepherding about 3 million people to the promised land, a journey that took 40 years. But he had to wait that long. Another prophet, John the Apostle, it was also in his old age that God revealed similar important prophecies of the end times. God waited until then when he was well advanced in age to declare to him the same similar prophecies we have in Daniel, that is the book of Revelation. One last thing, have you ever wondered how is it that we're told that Jesus loved John? We read in John 13:23. It says, now there was leaning on Jesus' bosom one of his disciples whom Jesus loved. Whom Jesus loved. Now, does that mean that Jesus did not love the others as much as he loved John? What does that mean? Not at all, actually. Let's take a closer look at this word love, agapeo. Perhaps here we should read it as its first meaning. Before the Bible changed this word to bring it to its highest level of love, in secular Greek, this word only meant to be satisfied and to be impressed with someone. But what was in John that satisfied and impressed Jesus that he did not really see in others? It was faith, faith. How do we know this? We know it from the encounter with the centurion in Matthew chapter 8, verse 10. When Jesus heard it, he said, when he heard this man, he marveled, he was surprised. And he says to those who followed him, assuredly I say to you, I have not found such great faith, not even in Israel. Here's a Gentile, a centurion, who is considered an enemy of Israel, who has such a proper knowledge and faith in the Jewish Messiah. And Jesus was surprised. He marveled. See how faith can bring a man so close to God. And you know what? Ask for it. God will give it to you. We can't make it. Okay, so he gives it and he's surprised. That's beautiful. Both Daniel and John were given similar powerful prophecies because of their faith. I'm convinced God is willing to do the same for that is for everyone else. I will close with this illustration. So, you know, when you drive from Montreal to Toronto and see the sign for Port Hope, you know you are very near your destination, right? And there's something special about this town. There stands a monument, not for the leading citizen, but for a poor and selfish working man who gave most of his life and energy to help those who could not repay him. His name is Joseph Scrivel. Joseph, was born in Dublin in 1820. In his youth, he was engaged to a beautiful young woman who had promised to share his dreams. But on the eve of their wedding, her body was pulled from a pond into which she accidentally fell and drowned. Young Scriven never overcame the shock. Although a college graduate and ready to embark on a brilliant career, he began to wander to try to forget his sorrow. His wandering took him to Port Hope, where he spent the last 41 years of his 66 years. He became a very devout believer in Jesus. His belief led him to do servile labor for poor widows and so on. It is there when Mr. Scriven was very ill. And a friend of his discovered a poem he had written to his mother in a time of sorrow, not intending that anyone should read it. His poem was later set to music and it became a much-loved gospel song. The song is, "What a Friend We Have in Jesus." Let me tell you how it goes. What a friend we have in Jesus, all our sins and griefs to bear. What a privilege to carry everything to God in prayer. Oh, what a peace we often forfeit. Oh, what needless pain we bear. All because we do not carry everything to God in prayer. We're going to be singing that song very soon. Let's bow ahead in prayer for now. Heavenly Father, we thank you. We thank you for these first chapters of Daniel. We thank you for these men of God who can look upon, Lord, and we can imitate, we can be like them. But Lord, we know that you are always behind those who love you, those who are obedient, those who have committed their lives to you. And so to the congregation, the Lord bless you and keep you. The Lord make his face shine upon you and be gracious to you. The Lord lift up his countenance upon you and give you peace. Amen. Amen. May the Lord bless you.
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0: and let my cry come unto thee. 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My heart is smitten and withered like grass, so that I forget to eat my bread. 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Mine enemies reproach me all.
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2: Welcome to 15 Minutes in the Word with New York Times bestselling author Joyce Meyer. On today's program, Joyce will be teaching from her series, What is Love? Anytime we are loving someone, God is there. Because love is not something God does, it's who He is. God is love. Wherever love is, God is. Now, here's Joyce with today's teaching.
3: I'm trying to get the point across that the most important thing for us to focus on is love. Timothy said the whole purpose of all of his teaching and instruction was to get people to love one another out of a pure heart with a pure conscience. And if I can just let God use me to help you understand the importance of love and how important it is to forgive people. I would say that that's one of the most beautiful aspects of love. And I'll tell you something, we are privileged to have the grace of God on us to be able to forgive people and not have to be full of hatred and bitterness and resentment and offense. The people that you need to forgive may not deserve your forgiveness. We don't deserve God's forgiveness. My father didn't deserve my forgiveness. My mother didn't deserve my forgiveness. But I was a better person because God gave me the grace to forgive them. And I think one of the most powerful things that God ever gave me the grace to do was to forgive them and take care of them when they were old until they died. And I can tell you that there was never one time that I went to the nursing home to see them that I actually wanted to go. So this has nothing about want to. It's about duty. The Bible says, if you don't take care of your parents, you're worse than an infidel. And it doesn't say if they were good to you when you were growing up. Amen? Matter of fact, I think there's more power in it if they weren't good to you, and God gives you the grace. Just think what a privilege it is to have the grace to love somebody who mistreated you. That's a beautiful thing. Jesus died for us while we were still yet sinners. So we can forgive people. God wouldn't tell us to do it if we couldn't do it. That's one of the most important things I could get across to you in this conference. If you just will get with God and stay with God and stay in the Word until you can get all that junk out of you. Don't live like that. It hurts your walk with God, and it hurts the heart of God for us to do that. And so there's many facets of love, but love is not rude. Love always believes the best of everybody. I love that one. But I tell you, if you can learn how to believe the best of people instead of being suspicious, boy, how much misery you save yourself. And even if you believe the best and they are mean, you don't suffer. You're still better off. And I used to be suspicious. My dad literally taught me when I was growing up, you can't trust anybody, everybody's out to get you. Anybody that's nice to you has an ulterior motive. That was the kind of thinking I grew up with. And so if I can get to the point where I can believe the best of everybody, anybody in this room can. And you're miserable, aren't you, when you suspect people of always having some kind of ulterior motives or out to get you? So just believe the best of people. It's going to be much better for you if you do it. And so love never fails, never gives up on people. Loving somebody doesn't necessarily mean that you have to be around them all the time. I don't want you to misunderstand me. God's not asking you to be abused or to be mistreated. Love doesn't always rescue people from their problems. Sometimes you're loving people more to not rescue them. If you have an adult child that's 35 and still living off of you and you're having to rescue them every time you turn around, you're probably not doing them a favor by continuing to do it. That's probably one of the hardest things in the world, is to not help one of your kids. I don't think there's anything any harder than that, because we love our kids. But sometimes if you keep getting people out of trouble, keep getting them out of trouble, they never learn how to make decisions that will produce the right thing in their life. And so sometimes you have to let people hurt for a little while to wake them up. And, you know, so I don't want to confuse you about what love is. Love doesn't mean letting people abuse you. Love is basically praying for people, not talking bad about them, actually helping them if there's a need and you believe that's what God wants you to do. I knew that God was telling me to take care of my parents. And I not only had the two of them on my hands, I had a widowed aunt that I had promised my uncle I would take care of. At one point, we had three people in nursing homes that we were paying for. And I can tell you, that wasn't cheap. I think it increased the anointing on my life. I think our ministry grew. See, when you love people, wonderful things are going to happen in your life. And you don't, like I said, remember, I never wanted to go. I went because I knew it was the right thing to do. We need to do what's right because it's right. Let me say it again. You need to do what's right because it's right and because you love God, not because you feel like it. Amen? And I just got a sensing in my spirit right then. I believe there's some of you that, man, this conference has been so good for you because you've made some decisions that are honestly going to be some life-changing decisions for you. You've been suffering and you've been hurting and you've been having the same problems over and over and over. And you even told God, I got to get some answers this weekend. And I think God has shown you what the problem's been and what you need to do. And I don't want you to lose sight of it. Now, love is not proud. It's not haughty. It's not puffed up. It's not high-minded. Love never thinks it's better than anybody else. Doesn't look down on other people. And humility is the hardest of all the virtues to obtain and to keep hold of. Because if you think you're humble, then that's probably pride. You cannot sell a book on pride. I used to have a teaching series called Exchanging Your Pride for His Humility, and it didn't sell. It didn't sell. How many of you realize that that's probably one of the most important things, is to be humble? Jesus said, come unto me, all you that labor and are heavy laden, and I will give you rest. I will ease, relieve, and refresh your souls. Take my yoke upon you and learn of me. For I am humble, gentle, meek, and lowly. You know what a meek person is? A meek person, meekness is a close relative of humility, but a meek person, people think that means that you're weak and you let people walk all over you. But a meekness doesn't mean weakness, it means strength under control. That means that you have the power to do something about it, but you don't believe God wants you to, so you can wait on Him. Jesus showed meekness in the Garden of Gethsemane when the soldiers and Judas came to take him, and Peter, old active Big Mouth Peter. He drew his sword and caught off one of the high servant's ears. I guess Jesus had to slap it back on. And Jesus told him, he said, "Don't you know that if I wanted to, I could call 12 legions of angels and my Father would send them and deliver me from this? But if I did that, how would the scripture be fulfilled?" So 72,000 angels, that's what 12 legions are. So Jesus didn't have to go to the cross. Right up to the very last minute, he had a choice. And he chose meekness, strength under control. I have a message that I'm going to be preaching coming up soon called The Power of Restraint. I've been thinking about Jesus was the Son of Man and the Son of God, but he's a high priest who understands us because he was tempted in all points like we are, yet he never sinned. So he knows how you feel. Every time I went to that nursing home, Jesus knew how I felt. And if you want to know the truth, and I don't mean it in a wrong way, I think he appreciated the fact that I did what he told me to do, not what I felt like doing. And God appreciates it when you do the right thing instead of what you feel like doing. And you may not get a reward from people, but boy, honey, let me tell you, you will get a reward from God. The Bible says, "Jesus, I'm coming soon and bringing my rewards with me." And so it's not always easy to do these things, but meekness is a beautiful thing. I think about how Jesus, how hard it must have been for him when he was in the wilderness for those 40 days and the devil was taunting him and just aggravating him, and how he didn't have to put up with that. He could have just blew him off the planet. And yet it was necessary for him to do that. He was led into the wilderness by the Holy Spirit. The devil didn't just take him out there. The Holy Spirit led him in there to be tempted and tested and tried. Why was that necessary? Because, I don't know if you noticed or not, but right after the end of those temptations was when he began his public ministry with power. So you got to pass your tests before there's a release of power. David was anointed 20 years to be king before he wore the crown. What happened during those 20 years? He got tested. I mean, Saul chased him around trying to kill him. What about Joseph? He was anointed as a young boy, and yet he spent 13 years in prison for something he didn't do. He had to pass some tests before that power was released in his life. And so Jesus said, "I am humble, gentle, meek, and lowly." Love is not arrogant, proud, or rude. A haughty person always thinks they're better than other people. They always think they're right. They look down on people that aren't as intelligent as they are. They look down on people that aren't as educated as they are. They can make you feel really stupid. And that's something we should never do. We should never make anybody feel stupid. We should always lift people up. I hope that every time somebody's around me, I can make them feel a little bit better. I read one time that when you leave somebody's presence, they may not always remember what you said, but they will remember how you made them feel.
4: God tells us to love everyone. We may not feel like doing it, but it's something we need to do on purpose. Christians are supposed to act differently and show love by being patient with other people's weaknesses. 1 John 3:18 says, "Dear children, let us not love with words or speech, but with actions and in truth."
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0: And God said to them, Go ye into all the world, and preach the gospel to every creature. And they went forth and preached everywhere, the Lord working with them, confirming the word with signs following. The mission of Bill Winston Ministries is to preach the gospel of the kingdom throughout the world and train believers how to live independently of the world's system and have dominion over it. Dr. Bill Winston is fulfilling the Great Commission, and as a result, people are being empowered to walk in the plan and purpose that God has for their lives. Join us in the great things we are doing to change the world through the love of Jesus Christ. Welcome to the Believer's Walk of Faith.
1: Hello, Bill Winston here, and welcome to the Believer's Walk of Faith, where we walk by faith and not by sight. Well, God is taking us into the land of the giants. Praise God. You see, He's equipped us to do what He's called us to do in that land. See, God said it like this. He said to Israel, you know, I have given you the land. They went and spied out the land, came back and said, the land is there, the land is good, but there's giants on it. You see, every time you take a promise that God has given you, it's going to take a fight. But your victory has already been cataloged in heaven. I mean, he already has written who won the fight, and you did. Praise God. Let's go into it. You are anointed for battle. It's called The Greater Works, Volume 2.
2: Reading here starting at verse 25, whereof I made a minister according to the dispensation of God, which is given to me for you to fulfill the word of God, even the mystery which hath been hid from ages and from generations, but now is made manifest to his saints, to whom God would make known what is the riches of the glory of this mystery among the Gentiles, which is Christ in you, the hope of glory. All right, now let's go over to John chapter 14, please. John chapter 14. Over in John chapter 14, this is when Jesus is talking about himself here and talking about how he's doing what he's doing. That's good, isn't it? But he is saying that he's not doing it, that there is something on him that's getting this job done. Now let's go back and just remember, Jesus came to the earth as a man. He did not come to the earth as the third member or second member of the Godhead. He came to the earth, the Bible says, the scripture says, a body hath he prepared for me. And we found out that Jesus had to be baptized, had to be anointed by the Spirit of God, came upon him like a dove. Now, if he needed power as God, where would he go to get more power as God? So he didn't serve this earth as God. He served it as a son of God. But he served it in a capacity that he wanted to show you and me that if we ever get born again, we've got the same ability he has. Can I get an amen off of that? Now, he says, verse 10, believe thou that I'm in the Father and the Father in me. The words that I speak of you, I speak not of myself, but the Father that dwelleth in me, he's doing the work. So who's doing the work? The Father. Verse 12, verily, verily, I say unto you, he that believeth on me, the works that I do shall he do also. And what? Greater works than these shall he do, because I'm going to the Father. I mean, most of us would just settle for the works. But he's saying here it's going to be greater. Now let's just look at what Jesus did over here in Mark's gospel, chapter 4 and verse 35. And the same day when the evening was come, he said unto them, now let's go over to the other side. And when they had left, sent away the multitude, they took him even as he was in the ship, and there was also with him other little ships. And there arose a great storm, underline, great storm of wind. The waves beat into the ship, so it was now full. He was in the hinder part of the ship, asleep on a pillow. And they awake him, and they said to him, Master, don't you care that we're about to die? Now, that's a Winston translation. That's me, BW. And he arose and rebuked the wind, said to the sea, peace be still. And there was a great, and the wind ceased, and there was a great calm. And he said to them, why are you so fearful? How is it that you have no faith? And they feared exceedingly and said one to another, what manner of man is this that even the wind and the sea obey him? Did the wind and the sea obey him? No. What did it obey? Obeyed his faith. So we said something about this now. That he spoke to them and said, now, why didn't you do this? And he said it as if they had the ability to do it. Is somebody here? But yet they didn't do it. So Jesus is saying, hey, what I did, you can do. He said, why are you so fearful? Now, what we said last time, and these were things that I wanted you to make sure that you jot them down. We said that, I thought I checked that off. We said, any believer who will not be afraid will always conquer. We said it. Any believer who will not be afraid will always conquer. And adding on to that, we said that the anointing that will flow through you will guarantee victory. The anointing. So somebody said, well, what is the anointing? It's God's power resident in human flesh. Watch this. To accomplish what only God can do. And if you won't be afraid, it will flow. And if it ever flows, it guarantees victory. So, how many people in here are anointed? Everybody's hand should go up if you're born again. So this is for you. And what we need to do is know that this is in the book. Because if we don't know this is in there, we have no faith for it. Because it takes faith to release the anointing in this situation. So let me show you one more. I said something else too. You are anointed to conquer. All right, let's look at this. Say fear.
3: Fear.
2: Say fear not.
3: Fear not.
2: All right. So God does not expect you to ever have fear. And this

0: gains the entrance in people's lives first, usually because of fear. Let me show you one. That's not that obvious. Let's go over to Matthew chapter 14. This is when Jesus came to them walking on the water. Look what it says in verse 26. And when the disciples saw him walking on the water, on the sea, pardon me, they were troubled, saying, "It is a spirit." And they cried out for what?
1: Fear.
0: Underline it, for fear. But straightway, Jesus spake unto them, saying, "Be of good cheer, it is I, be not afraid," because fear will pervert your perception. See, God can't do anything with you with fear. Satan needs fear like God needs faith. Look at verse 28. And Peter answered him and said, "Lord, if it be thou, bid me to come to thee on the water." Check it out. Now, notice his request. Got it? He wanted to be like Jesus. I want to be like Mike. He wanted to be like Jesus. There's nothing wrong with wanting to be like Jesus.
2: Well, I trust that you were blessed by that message. Now, here's a point you want to remember. God doesn't want you to fear anything. Fear is not from God. The Bible says God has not given us a spirit of fear, but a power, love, and a sound mind. You see, fear tries to get you out of your sound mind. It tries to give you a panic or make you have anxiety or make you start doubting or whatever have you. One of the first things the enemy tries to bring to you to get you to do what he wants you to do is fear. Fear not. Cast that thing down. Cast it out. It's a spirit and it's designed like a magnet to draw exactly what you don't want. He said in the book of Job, "The thing that I greatly feared has come upon me." Fear not. Cut that thing off. Get back over into faith. How do you do it? Get some word in you. Get that faith flowing again and get the victory. Praise God. Now, our announcer is going to give you some important information on how you can order this powerful set of teachings, and I'll be right back.
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5: One of the reasons that people can't find the Lord's will and they don't get anything from God's word and they go in to pray and nothing happens is because their heart is impure. 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
6: Could you use a word of encouragement from God? 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The promise of Scripture is that He is willing to instruct us if we position ourselves to receive from Him. Today on In Touch, the teaching ministry of Dr. Charles Stanley, we continue the journey through 2 Samuel to discover the importance of sitting before the Lord. Let's join Dr. Stanley for his message.
5: If you'll turn to 2 Samuel, chapter 7, and if you'll recall where we were last time, and we have gone through this passage as we looked at these first 10 chapters of 2 Samuel to see the character qualities that are found in David, which is so beautiful. But there is one phrase in this 7th chapter, verse 18, which I think is probably, to me personally, such a beautiful thought. It says, in verse 18, "Then went King David in and sat before the Lord." Now, that phrase is also found in 1 Chronicles, which also relates this same event here in his life. But let me tell you what's happening here, what's motivating David now to leave his house and go into the tabernacle and just sit before the Lord. Two things. First of all, the prophet Nathan has said to him, God has given me a message for you, and this is it. And the second thing that motivated him was that David wanted to know what was meant by all that God had said to him through the prophet Nathan. And let me just say this to you. I made it a policy a long time ago, and it works. When somebody comes to me or says, here's what I believe God has told me to tell you. I'm here to tell you, brother. I'm all ears. I always listen because I've been surprised in the past at what very clear, definite direction God gave me through somebody that I wouldn't have expected it would have come that way.

need to be very sensitive. And the second thing here that I think is so important, all of us need a friend through whom God can deliver us a message when we need to hear from God. And if you don't have one of those, you ought to get one tonight. Now, it's not all that simple, because you have to develop that kind of relationship with somebody, but everybody needs that kind of a friend. And Nathan was David's very, very special friend. He was a prophet, but he was his friend. On this particular occasion, he comes to him and gives him a word of direction from God. When you and I move over to chapter 10, chapter 11, 13, when David goes through one of those dark valleys in his life, it is the same prophet that said to him, David, just do whatever God tells you. He's going to bless you. Is the same prophet and friend that said to David, David, thou art the man, which was a word of condemnation, a word of chastisement, and a word that brought David to his face before God. So the thing that's motivated him now to leave his house and go out into the tabernacle to wait upon the Lord is the message that he got from Nathan, which he needed to understand from God's viewpoint. Now, when you and I practice what he says right here, the Bible says that he sat before the Lord. You and I ought to be able and willing and ready at times to do just that, and that is to sit before the Lord. And what ought to motivate us ought to be the same thing that motivated him. That is, that he'd gotten a message that he needed a very, very clear interpretation of. Or, if you and I are in the process of making a decision in our life and we really don't know what to do next. Or, if we are in a circumstance in our life and we don't really know what God is trying to say to us, and we need to listen to him. When he says that he sat before the Lord, it's the only time in the Bible that any saint of God is ever represented as sitting before God in prayer. Usually they're standing or they're kneeling or they're lying prostrate before the Lord. And the real truth of it is here that it's not the posture here that's important in the first place. When he says that he went in and sat before the Lord, the important thing isn't that he sat. The important thing was that he took time to be with the Lord. And I can tell you this, that what God does in your life and my life in those times will be far more important than what he'll do at other times. And what you and I will learn in those times will be unequaled. There's no comparison to what God will do in your life when you and I are sitting before the Lord. But let's look for just a moment to see what happened in David's life. Then went King David in, and he sat before the Lord, and he said, Who am I, O Lord God? What is my house that you've brought me hitherto? And this was yet a small thing in thy sight, O Lord God, but you've spoken also of thy servant's house for a great while to come. He says, now you've been talking about what's going to come in the future. And is this the manner of man, O Lord God? And what can David say more unto thee? For thou, Lord God, knowest thy servant. For thy word's sake and according to thine own heart hast thou done all these things to make thy servant know them. Now, the first thing that happened when David sat before the Lord is that he had a little review of his past. He said, Lord, who am I that you have brought me to this place? Who am I that you have brought me to this place? And when you and I sit before the Lord, that's one thing we ought to do. We ought to look at the past. If you just go rushing in and say, I'm going to sit before God tonight and see what he's got to say. Now, Lord, you know about tomorrow. That's not it. One of the things I think is such a beautiful example here is that, first of all, we look at the past to see where God's brought us from. When you and I think about the things that God has brought us through, the things he's delivered us from, that in itself is very important to God to keep reminding us of how gracious and good he's been to us. So first thing, he reviewed his past. And I can imagine in reviewing his past, he thought about it. He could still feel the shiver up and down his spine when he heard Saul's javelin pass his ear and stick into the wall. Not one time, but several times. I'm sure that as he sat there, he thought about how many battles he'd been in and God has spared his life. I'm sure he thought about the day he was crowned and this coronation as king of Israel, knowing that he had to wait so very many years for God to do that. So he reviewed his past. The second thing he did was that he reflected upon God. Now, this is why I keep saying to you, you need to read the Psalms. Read the Psalms, read the Psalms, read the Psalms, read the Psalms, read the Psalms. Why in the world read the Psalms? Because you probably get the clearest, simplest, quickest view of what God is like and who he is by reading the Psalms. Because the Psalms are, in essence, for the most part, David's recollection.
his recall, his

0: experience. His pinning down what God was like as he saw him in the circumstance, the situation, the problems, the heartaches of his life. And so often we miss the joy of time with God because we don't take time to reflect upon him. But reflecting upon our past isn't to bring about guilt, to recall old sins, but it's rather to thank God and to praise him where we've come from, and secondly, to reflect upon God. To reflect, I believe, always upon three things about God. First of all, his grace, what he's done for us that we've not deserved. Secondly, his goodness, all the good things that God is in the process of sending into our life. And thirdly, his greatness. Now listen, I don't care how far down in the dumps you happen to be, or how far out in left field you may feel that you are, and how far removed from what you ought to be, if you will reflect, if you will concentrate, if you will ponder, if you will just focus on those three things, the grace of God in your life, your health, your strength, and all the rest, the goodness of God, what has he done for you all these years of your life, and then the greatness of God, I'll tell you, you can't get up off your knees and still be in the dumps. If you'll think about his grace, his goodness, and his greatness in your life, and that's exactly what he's doing in these verses here. And then he did something else. He remembered the promises of God. Look, if you will, in verse 25. And now, O Lord God, the word that thou hast spoken concerning thy servant and concerning his house, establish it forever and do as thou hast said. So he's remembering the promise of God here. And let thy name be magnified forever in what you're doing for me, saying, the Lord of hosts is the God over Israel, and let the house of thy servant David be established before thee. For thou, O Lord of hosts, God of Israel, you have revealed to thy servant, saying, I will build thee an house. Therefore has thy servant found in his heart to pray this prayer unto thee. And now, O Lord God, thou art that God, and thy words be true, and thou hast promised this goodness unto thy servant. God wants to speak to you personally, and he will make us promises. Not something that we conjure up and send up to see if you get his approval and bring it back. No, to say, God, what are you saying to me? And oftentimes, out of the clear blue, unexpectedly, God says, here's what I'm going to do. That promise is coming true. If it's conditional, it will depend upon what you do. If you do it, God is going to keep his promise. Now, don't forget your part and say, well, Lord, you made me a promise. Why don't you get with it? And he'll say to you, I'm waiting for you to do what I told you was absolutely essential before I could meet this promise. So he remembered the promise that God had given to him concerning his privilege as far as building that house was concerned. He wasn't going to build it, but he got everything together, and God gave him the pattern, the blueprint for building the temple of God. And the fourth thing, when you and I go before the Lord, as he did here, he made a request. Verse 29. Therefore now, let it please thee to bless the house of thy servant, that it may continue forever before thee. For thou, O Lord God, hast spoken it, and with thy blessing let the house of thy servant be blessed forever. And he was simply saying, now I know that I won't be able to build it, but would you bless the house of the Lord and bless his family, my son and his family. And what he was really saying here in these chapters and chapters thereafter, he's really talking about his family, Solomon, and in the years to come, that his kingdom would have no end. And it does not, because the Bible says that Jesus Christ was the son of whom? The son of David, and he's established the kingdom, and his kingdom is forever. And so when David sat before the Lord, he did four things. First of all, he reflected upon his past life. He said, you know thy servant, my weaknesses, my strengths, my desires, the hungers, the thirst of my life. He reflected upon his past. Then he reflected upon God, who he was, his grace, his goodness, and his greatness. Then he remembered the promises that God had made to him, and you and I can recall the promises in the Scripture, and any particular one that God has labeled for our own personal life. And then to request before God the things that we believe we have the right and the privilege to petition him for. And that may be a little idea of maybe four aspects of what you and I ought to do when we go before the Lord. I think all four of them are essential. Reflecting upon the past, recalling in our own hearts how great God is, his grace, his goodness, his mercy, all that he is in the process of doing for us, and then remembering the promises he's given to us, and then making that petition before him. But we simply reviewed how David, having listened and having watched and having been very sensitive to those about him, knowing about Samuel, knowing about Saul, these years of experience, David understood the extreme value of being alone with God. So he learned something as he wandered through life, as he was directed through life, and sometimes as he fled for his own particular life. So when you and I go before the Lord and are quiet before him and listening to him, what are the results of that? Let me give you three that I believe God always wants to be the result and the reward of our coming before him and sitting before the Lord. And the first one is this. He wants to give us a new perspective of things. Now listen. You won't even see them as other Christians oftentimes see them. You'll be able, God will enlighten your mind and enlighten your heart and do something to your vision and clear your perspective on things. One of the results of sitting before the Lord is getting a clear perspective on where you are, the things you're concerned about, what you're asking God about. You just get a whole different picture of things. You get a whole different picture. You just see things. It's like God opens your eyes and you're able to see what you could not see. And the reason most people say, well, I read the Bible and I don't get anything. Well, I can tell you one thing. That is a confession that you're not reading it in the right way. If you read the Word of God, I can tell you how you're going to get something every single time. Sooner or later, it's coming. If you'll get on your face before God and you'll stay there, brother, these words, this black print is suddenly going to come alive in your heart. Because you see, sitting before the Lord unlocks the truth of God's Word and you get a whole different perspective. And I'll tell you something else. I don't care how bad things are, you get a whole different perspective. And that's what we were talking about a few moments ago about David. Reflecting upon his past, looking to God, refocusing upon him, seeing the promises of God, making his request. His viewpoint changed. And you see, sometimes you'll go in before the Lord and you'll say, here, I've got to settle this thing with God. And when you come out of there, that wasn't even important. That isn't even why you went in there. You thought you went in there for that reason, but you came and you say, my goodness, I didn't even intend to talk about this. God opened your vision and helped you to see the real thing he was trying to say had nothing to do with what you thought was bothering you. One of the first rewards is you get a whole clear perspective on things. The second thing is this. A purifying process takes place. Now, God wants our heart, listen, not simply to be clean and good. He wants purity. He wants righteousness. He wants a cleansing process that goes to the uttermost part of our being, and you and I are purified before God, and that purification comes through confession and repentance and faith in the Lord Jesus Christ and the application of his precious blood in our life. He says, purify yourselves before God. And that does not mean that we make ourselves pure, but as I come before God seeking the purity of my heart, and you see, when I'm pure in heart, I don't have to worry about anything else. I'm going to see things from a whole different perspective. One of the reasons that people can't find the Lord's will and they don't get anything from God's Word and they go in to pray and nothing happens is because their heart is impure. Purity of heart is an overflow, an outcome, a reward, and a result of sitting before the Lord if we really mean business before God. And sometimes it'll be a fiery process. Sometimes it'll be a struggling process. Sometimes he says it'll be like a hammer blow, crushing our old stubborn will and breaking through the crust of our hypocrisy and getting down the inside of us and revealing to us what we had so well hidden. When we see it, we don't like it, but God wants to purify that. And the third result of sitting before the Lord is power in your life. Power to overcome sin. Power in your work with the Lord. Power in your relationship to other people. Let me ask you a question. Think about this for a moment. If you'll be real honest, and maybe you don't know the answer, but I'm going to tell you in just a moment. If you'll think about it, how can we expect God to empower us? Reading the Bible? A lot of people read the Bible, but there's no power in their life. Winning people of Jesus Christ or sharing your faith? Well, most of that is the result of God's power in your life. What do we do that brings about an anointing, a power, an authority in my life, which God, I believe, wants in every single believer's life? You say, well, now, but little old me sitting back here, why does God want to give me any power? Let me tell you something. If you're not willing to get your heart right with God, make yourself available to him, you're right. Why should God empower you if you're not going to do anything? But let me ask you something. If you want your life to count before God, listen, his power is available to every single believer if we'll pay the price. And the price, in essence, is sitting before God, waiting before the Lord. But how many of you have said, oh, if God would just do so-and-so in my life? Let me tell you something. You're not waiting on him. He is waiting on you. Now, let me ask you a question. What are you willing to give to get God's perspective? So what are you willing to do to get that? And secondly, what are you willing to do for God to purify and to keep your heart pure before him? And thirdly, what are you willing to do in order that God would empower you with the Spirit of God in your work, in your witness, in your walk, in your conduct, in your behavior, in your relationship to other people, in your finances, in your service before God? What are you willing to do to have God's omnipotence, God's anointing in your life? What are you willing? Let me ask you something. Are you willing to float through your Christian life and saying, well, as long as I get by and don't commit this sin, don't get in trouble, don't get in jail, don't run around somebody else's wife and have enough finances and go to church and serve the Lord? I'm willing. I want to tell you, God wants us to be everything he planned us to be. Let me ask you a question. What are you willing to give but God's perspective, God's purity, and God's power in your life? What are you willing to give?
1: God is willing to give us guidance, strength, and encouragement. 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The title is Sitting Before the Lord. 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
1: 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How can you keep your mind from racing when you're trying to pray? With an idea for believers to consider, here's a moment with Charles Stanley.
0: When you and I get quiet before the Lord, we are able then to listen to what he's saying. Now listen, sometimes you can be in total physical silence, but everything in you is roaring and you can hear it. And I learned something else, not by accident, I'm sure, but by God's grace. I learned that the thing that best stills me and brings me to silence quickest is taking about a 5-minute nap in the process of sitting before the Lord. Sometimes it may be longer than that, maybe 30 minutes. But here's what I've noticed. Now, you try this. If you just decide, let's say, for example, one night this week or tomorrow sometime, you say, now, Lord, I really do need to get my relationship with you right, and I really do want power and purity in your perspective in my life, and so tonight I'm just going to do that. And so you shut everything out, and you get to a room by yourself, and everything's just sort of quiet, and you're just sitting there before the Lord. And maybe just, you know, it's just cranking up. You're thinking about yesterday and tomorrow, and you just can't do anything about it. Then if you will lie down prostrate before God and tell him that you want him to quieten your spirit, so that you can sit silently before him. If you'll just go to sleep for a few moments, when you wake up, it's just like you just wake up and it's you and God, just the two of you. He's quieted your insides. And you see, more important than the noise on the outside is the quietness on the inside. Now, if you can arrange both, do it. But more important than the noise on the outside is the noise on the inside. You've got to get rid of that. And you have to do, you may have to work at that. You may have to practice that. But listen, if you want to hear God speak to your heart, you've got to be quiet and don't do all the talking.
1: Stop by intouch.org to learn more about being still and seeking God. 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
6: Do creationists love science? This is Ken Ham, author, speaker, and blogger on why we can trust the Bible. There was once a study that found people who reject evolution are still interested in science. The authors of the study were shocked. They didn't expect those who rejected evolution to really care about science. Why? Because of this false idea that creationists deny science. But nothing could be farther from the truth. Creationists love science. Many people reject evolution on scientific and biblical grounds. They don't do this because they deny science, but because they recognize the major problems with evolution, and many choose to trust the eyewitness account of the Creator over man's fallible interpretations.
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8: July 18th, Destination. Do you know where you're going in life? For many of us, even middle-aged and beyond, the answer might be, I haven't quite figured that out yet. With each new opportunity, we're still trying to decide which way to go and what we'll be and do. But maybe you're the exception. Maybe you know what excites you and you're ready to leave your mark on the world. Whether that's as an artist, mother, engineer, teacher, or any number of things, you found your passion and exactly where to plug it in. But have you landed on the destination God has for you? From a young age, Walter was enamored with high-speed automobiles. And he put this fascination to use, earning numerous accolades along the way. But he was only spinning his wheels. He's here to share with us more of his true story, beginning with his father's tragic passing, on this Unshackled Daily Devotional.
9: He died when I was 12, and I quit school a year later to learn the toolmaker trade. My first car was a hot rod that I crashed and nearly killed a passenger. In 1932, I was the riding mechanic in the Indy 500. From then on, I wanted to be the driver. I won 21 trophies in 1940, and then World War II, with rationing for tires and gasoline, brought an end to racing. As a toolmaker, I was deferred from military service, but my younger brother went to war and I worried about him. When the telegram came, my grief was underscored by the constant question, where is my brother now? None of my friends had an answer. I remembered the words of my father when I was a child, saying, the answers are in the Bible, God's word, read it. You'll learn everything you need to know about life and death. I talked with a friend who read the Bible, and he agreed with my father's advice. He told me to read and reread the Gospel of John so I did. And I saw my need to be born again and ask Jesus to come into my life. I knew then that my sins were forgiven. I also knew that I had wasted many years going round and around in circles, but going nowhere. And I know where I'm going now, and I've been busy preparing for that day.
8: Jesus promised his disciples in John chapter 14, verses 2 and 3, "In my Father's house are many mansions. If it were not so, I would have told you. I go to prepare a place for you. And if I go and prepare a place for you, I will come again and receive you unto myself, that where I am, there ye may be also." Friend, this is our final destination, but it should inform the goals that we set for ourselves in this life. The truth is, whatever our physical role or occupation, our actions and purpose must be informed by eternity. And that is what truly matters. 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
10: Psalm 93. The Lord reigneth, he is clothed with majesty. The Lord is clothed with strength, wherewith he hath girded himself. The world also is established, that it cannot be moved. Thy throne is established of old, thou art from everlasting. The floods have lifted up, O Lord, the floods have lifted up their voice, the floods lift up their waves. The Lord on high is mightier than the noise of many waters, yea, than the mighty waves of the sea. Thy testimonies are very sure. Holiness becometh thine house, O Lord, forever.
11: Chapter 8. And Saul was consenting unto his death. And at that time there was a great persecution against the church which was at Jerusalem, and they were all scattered abroad throughout the regions of Judea and Samaria, except the apostles. And devout men carried Stephen to his burial, and made great lamentation over him. As for Saul, he made havoc of the church, entering into every house, and hailing men and women, committed them to prison. Therefore they that were scattered abroad went everywhere, preaching the word. Then Philip went down to the city of Samaria, and preached Christ unto them. And the people with one accord gave heed unto those things which Philip spake, hearing and seeing the miracles which he did. For unclean spirits, crying with loud voice, came out of many that were possessed with them. And many taken with palsies, and that were lame, were healed. And there was great joy in that city. But there was a certain man called Simon, which beforetime in the same city used sorcery, and bewitched the people of Samaria, giving out that himself was some great one, to whom they all gave heed, from the least to the greatest, saying, "This man is the great power of God." And to him they had regard, because that of long time he had bewitched them with sorceries. But when they believed Philip preaching the things concerning the kingdom of God and the name of Jesus Christ, they were baptized, both men and women. Then Simon himself believed also. And when he was baptized, he continued with Philip, and wondered, beholding the miracles and signs which were done. Now when the apostles which were at Jerusalem heard that Samaria had received the word of God, they sent unto them Peter and John, who, when they were come down, prayed for them that they might receive the Holy Ghost. For as yet he was fallen upon none of them, only they were baptized in the name of the Lord Jesus. Then laid they their hands on them, and they received the Holy Ghost. And when Simon saw that through laying on of the apostles...
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13: One thing people say is, well, the word rapture is not in the Bible. And it's not. That's a legitimate argument. But the Greek word is in the New Testament text, and it's the Greek word harpazo. Why is it translated rapture? because when Jerome translated the first Bible from the Greek scriptures into Latin, when he came to that Greek word harpazo, the Latin word was raptura. So that word made its way into theology as the word rapture. But just forget the word rapture. It's the Greek word harpazo. It means the same thing. It means to abruptly remove. And usually, it's just in the nick of time. The rapture of the church is going to happen in a dark moment.

0: Hey guys, welcome back to the podcast. A really controversial topic today, but an important one. And I am very excited because I'm joined here with Rick Renner. Thanks for coming back.
1: I'm so glad to be with you.
0: I'm so happy to have you. And you know, you're a wealth of knowledge and wisdom. You're a dedicated Bible scholar and Bible studier. And this is a topic, the end times. We're going to talk about the rapture. We're also going to talk about a survival guide, which I love, for the church. But this is a very controversial topic. Why do you think believing in a rapture before Christ's second coming is so controversial for the church?
1: Well, can I tell you my history about the rapture?
0: Yes.
1: Okay, I grew up in a denominational church, and every year we had an evangelist who came. And one night he would preach about the rapture and would just scare the living daylights out of me when he preached about the rapture. And then in 1972, a movie came out called A Thief in the Night. Have you ever seen that?
0: I actually interviewed someone who referenced it, and they said that movie like gave his sister nightmares.
1: That movie terrified me.
0: Yes.
1: It just terrified me. And so from a young age, the whole subject of the rapture to me was just scary. And then when I became a college student, a book came out, which basically said the rapture was just a myth. It was just created 100 years earlier.
0: And yes.
1: Wasn't true, wasn't apostolic preaching. It was just such a lightning rod subject, people dividing, is there a rapture, is there not a rapture? And so when my ministry began, I said, you know what? I'm never going to touch end time stuff because I want to reach everybody and I don't want to lose anybody because I take an opinion. So I ignored it for 40 years.
0: That long?
1: I did. 40 years.
0: Oh my goodness.
1: And then during the pandemic, I begin to hear people say a lot of nutty stuff. A lot of people said, well, the injection or whatever it was called, that is the mark of the beast.
0: The vaccine.
1: The vaccine.
0: Yeah.
1: I thought, the mark of the beast? I thought, if people think that's the mark of the beast, they are really confused. Mm-hmm. And that's when I realized, Rick, you have to say something.
0: To bring balance.
1: To bring balance. So I begin writing. I've written 6 books that are about the end times. But the rapture really is, it's like a lightning rod. People either believe in it or they don't believe in it, or they have all kinds of opinions about when it's going to be.
0: Yeah. And that's so, a whole other thing.
1: That's why I wrote this book, The Rapture, the Antichrist, and the Tribulation. I just felt like there needed to be clarity. And my goal is to bring teaching people can trust. So I wanted to go back and see what was really taught by the early church. Mm-hmm. What can we really authenticate and start there? And that's what I did.
0: That's really important to bring clarity and balance to the church. It's interesting because I've touched on this topic on the podcast, and for some reason, eschatology, people are very opinionated about it and get very angry on the topic. And anytime I talk about the rapture, there's so many comments that kept flooding in saying, the rapture's not biblical. This was something that was created 100, 200 years ago. It's the church fathers didn't believe in it. So there's all of this. There's kind of respect for the other eschatological views, but the rapture really gets a lot of heat.
1: People start calling me a false prophet, a false teacher immediately.
0: People use that term way too easily.
1: Social media is out of control.
0: It is, which social media really speaks to the times that we're in. But what would you say to those comments that the church fathers didn't teach it, they only believe in Christ's second coming, no rapture, that it's just this newly created idea 200 years ago? What's your response to that?
1: Well, first of all, if you go just to the teachings of the Bible, the 1 Thessalonians chapter 4, Paul makes it very clear that the rapture of the church is real. And we can get more into that. Mm-hmm. But then if you go to the writings of the early church fathers, there were definitely a group of early church fathers who said the church is going to be removed before wrath is poured out. I mean, it's very, very clear. It's in that book. And I mean, it was really the teaching of the church. And so for me, it's like a mute point. I absolutely believe it. I believe that we're going to be delivered from the wrath to come. Mm-hmm. Now, some people say, oh, come on. Christians have always lived through hard times. Why would God evacuate us before the tribulation? Well, there's a difference between hard times and wrath.
0: Yeah.
1: They're not the same thing. Mm-hmm. And the world has never known the wrath that's going to be poured out. And God is going to separate his people to not go through that. And so, yes, I'm a firm believer in the rapture of the church.
0: Well, what's interesting is when Jesus and his ministry got up in the synagogue and he read that passage from Isaiah, he was like, I'm here to proclaim the year of the Lord's favor. He was ushering a time of grace.
1: He was.
0: So even though there's been wars and hardships, we're still in a grace window.
1: We are. We're living in a good time.
0: Yes. So it's not the same thing to compare that to the wrath that is coming. And I heard someone make the point, if we're the bride of Christ, why would God put his bride through his wrath?
1: That's exactly right. And even ambassadors, before war starts, they always recall their ambassadors. We are his ambassadors. And God's going to recall us. He's going to take us out. Now, one thing people say is, well, the word rapture is not in the Bible. And it's not. That's a legitimate argument. But the Greek word is in the New Testament text. And it's the Greek word harpazo. Mm-hmm. Now, why is it translated rapture? Because when Jerome translated the first Bible from the Greek scriptures into Latin, when he came to that Greek word harpazo, the Latin word was raptura. Well, the Vulgate translation ruled for 1,000 years, so that word made its way into theology as the word rapture. But just forget the word rapture. It's the Greek word harpazo. It means the same thing. Mm-hmm. It means to abruptly remove, to seize, to snatch. And usually it's just in the nick of time, which implies the rapture of the church is going to happen in a dark moment. It's going to happen in a dark moment when we think it can't get any worse. That's when Jesus is going to descend into the lower atmosphere and we're going to be caught up.
0: Also, when Jesus talks about, I haven't looked this up recently, but it says that like two people are farming in a field, one mm-hmm. is taken, one stays. It is kind of describing a relatively normal time. It doesn't sound like the tribulation, because once the tribulation starts, it's very intense. So you can make the argument, if Jesus was giving this story, why is it people are getting married, people are farming, like things are normal in that scenario?
1: I have a question for you.
0: Yes.
1: You and your sister are both so intelligent.
0: Oh, thank you.
1: Tell me what fostered that in you. You girls are amazing to me.
0: Oh, you're so kind. I just have a love for God's word ever since I felt called to ministry. And I have my degree in theology.
1: So you do?
0: I do. So I graduated from King's University, Jack Hayford School.
1: Well, that's great.
0: Yes, sir. So I love this topic, but I just love the Bible in general.
1: Did you take any biblical languages?
0: No, not to the extent that I wanted to. I want to go back and take classes in Hebrew and Greek, because I feel like you can get such a better depth and understanding of the word through those understandings of those ancient languages.
1: Well, I'm always impressed when I'm with you.
0: Oh, thank you.
1: But you know that story, one shall be taken, one shall be left? Mm-hmm. That word taken is the Greek word paralambano. Para means alongside. The word lambano means to receive. It means to tenderly receive. It's really, it describes the rapture of the church. Jesus is going to tenderly take his to himself. One will be taken, one will be left. And then some people say, well, Jesus never taught the rapture. Well, he did in those verses. Mm-hmm. And then when you come to John chapter 14, verse 1, let not your hearts be troubled. I go to prepare a place for you. And if I do, I'm going to come again to receive you unto myself. Mm-hmm. Jesus absolutely taught the rapture, but the Apostle Paul said it was a mystery. And in the Old Testament, the rapture was not declared. It really is a New Testament mystery, which was unwrapped. And that's why in 1 Corinthians 15, Paul says, behold, I show you a mystery. We'll not all die. Some of us are just going to be changed. In a moment, in the twinkling of an eye, mm-hmm. we're going to be changed. Isn't that amazing?
0: It's amazing. And there's a lot of stuff in the New Testament where mysteries are revealed because God revealed certain things in certain times.
1: That's right.
0: For a purpose. Can you give the biblical historical context in Thessalonians, what the church was believing at the time, which caused Paul to write those verses explaining the rapture to them?
1: Well, first of all, Paul was only with the Thessalonians, we think, 2 months. Well, that is not very long. Mm-hmm. And they were brand new Christians. But we know from 2 Thessalonians chapter 2, verse 6, he says, when I was with you, I told you these things. Now think about that. He was only with them a short time. They were new Christians. And he told them about the rapture. He told them about the Antichrist. He established them in all of those truths. And today there are people who say, well, why do we need to know all that? Well, Paul thought the Thessalonians needed to know it. Mm-hmm. And so when he wrote in 1 Thessalonians chapter 4, he wrote and he described the rapture of the church. He describes when it's going to take place. He talks about the coming of the Lord, the Greek word parousia, which describes a king that comes with the authority to right every wrong and to make things correct. And then when you come to 2 Thessalonians, somebody was teaching bad prophecy.
0: Mm-hmm.
1: And they had really upset the church, and they thought they were already living in the tribulation.
0: Yes.
1: That's what they thought.
0: Mm-hmm.
1: And Paul said, no, that day will not come until these things happen first. And so Paul wrote 2 Thessalonians to correct them and to alleviate their fears. And that is one reason why we need to be careful what we're listening to today. There's a lot of nonsense on YouTube, and I thank God for YouTube. It's a good resource.
0: Yes.
1: But there's a lot of voices there that are just teaching crazy stuff, and you need to know who you're listening to before you pay attention.
0: Yeah, there's a lot of sensationalism on YouTube, and the end times is a very popular subject.
1: It is.
0: So you do have to be careful. That's why it's good to listen to someone who's seasoned and has studied the scriptures. And that's what's so interesting in Thessalonians is that context of they thought that they had missed the rapture.
1: Yeah, they thought it had come and gone, and now they were in the tribulation.
0: So you can make that argument that they believed in a rapture themselves that they thought they had missed.
1: That's exactly right.
0: And then Paul says Christ will come like a thief in the night. And so one of the things that's interesting to me is there's a lot of criticism towards the rapture because people say you're an escapist. But my theory is, my way of looking at it is, if we don't know exactly when Christ is going to return, if he's going to come like a thief in the night, we as the bride of Christ, like the 10 virgins, have to remain prepared at all times,
1: watching
0: every day.
1: Watching and waiting.
0: Exactly. It makes you intentional. If you believe that it's going to happen mid-trib or post-trib, then you have actually a timeline that you can follow. And it's not that same thing of having to be prepared always.
1: That's correct. You are so smart. But you know what? I think we just need to be ready.
0: Mm-hmm.
1: And if you know the Lord is coming, it will really affect the way that you live your life. You know, if I know Jesus could come today, and by the way, there's nothing that could stop him from coming.
0: Mm-hmm.
1: He could come right now before we finish what we're doing. I want to be ready.
0: Same.
1: That affects the way you live, the way you use your money, the way you use your time, the way you speak to your spouse. I mean, it really affects your life. And so I think we need to live with that in our minds all the time.
0: I do too. And I think, you know, the Bible talks about the end times more than almost any subject. So, we should focus on it. It's not going to be heavily in there if there wasn't a purpose. And the Bible also says that if we eagerly long for Christ's appearance, that hope will keep us pure.
1: It does.
0: So there's this understanding that if that is our focus, that we'll live our lives in a way that will create purity. And that's the way we have to view ourselves, as a pure bride of Christ, longing for the return of Christ. And when you start living your life in a temporary way and you're not thinking of eternity and Christ's return, you live your life differently. So we have to keep this in front of us always, his longing for his appearing, understanding that eternity is coming, understanding that we will be judged on our works, that there are rewards in heaven, and there's a lot of this stuff is not taught about in the church.
1: You know, in Matthew 24, verse 3, the disciples said, "When will these things be? What will be the sign of thy coming?" And that word sign is the very Greek word which was used to describe road signs along the way to tell you how much further you had to go before you reach your destination. And so the disciples were really saying, "Lord, what is the sign we'll see on the prophetic road to let us know exactly where we are in time and how much further we have to go before all of this wraps up?" And they asked for one sign, but Jesus gave many, many, many signs in Matthew 24. Even they were asking, "Lord, how do we know?"
0: Mm-hmm.
1: And Jesus answered the question. He said, "You're going to see these indicators," and Jesus wants us to know. And hey, somebody has to live in the end of the age.
0: Yeah.
1: It's us. We've been tagged. God has tagged us.
0: What are those signs, and why do you think that's this age?
1: Well, the number one sign is in verse 4, Matthew 24, 4, "Take heed that no man deceive you."
0: Mm-hmm.
1: And that word deceive really describes a moral wandering.
0: Mm-hmm.
1: It's people who wander so far from their path that they get completely lost. And it was used agriculturally to describe an animal that got so far off track it couldn't find its way back home.
0: Oh, wow.
1: And so Jesus said at the end of the age, society is going to wander so far from its moral path that you're going to wonder, how in the world did we ever get where we are, and will we ever be able to find our way back home? And the answer is no. You know, some people say there's going to be a great revival, the world's going to get better, and there's actually one theological view who says The rapture's not real. We're going to perfect the world, win the world, get the world in shape, and then give it as a gift to Jesus. Well, you know what? It takes more faith to believe that than to believe the rapture.
0: I think so, because things are getting progressively worse.
1: And that's what the Bible says is going to happen.
0: Mm-hmm. And there is, I do believe there's going to be a great move of God to get as many people before the rapture.
1: And there is a great move of God happening.
0: Yes.
1: But there's two things happening simultaneously. There's a great move of God and there's a great departure. They're both happening parallel at the same time.
0: The wheat and the tares.
1: Yeah. And you've just got to decide which track you want to run with.
0: Mm-hmm.
1: You know, I live in a part of the world where we have seen a mighty move of God. I think one of the greatest moves of God since the first century. What has happened in Russia is mind-boggling. And it's happening all over the world. But it's interesting that in parts of the world where Christianity has been a fixture for a long time, it seems like there is a departure from the faith taking place.
0: Massively.
1: And
0: it's
1: really disconcerting to see what's taking place.
0: Yes, it is. And I think my question is, when you said that there's these two tracks that you can go on, what is your advice for people who are saying, well, I want to be on the track for Christ? How does someone do that?
1: Number one, you need to be in a church that believes the Bible and preaches the Bible.
0: Yeah.
1: You know, my TV program on Daystar, it's a verse-by-verse, word-by-word teaching. That has almost disappeared from the church. Now, I'm not the only one that does that. There are many others, but not like there used to be.
0: Yes.
1: Usually today when you go to church, you're going to get thematic preaching or you're going to get an inspirational message or a motivational message, and there's a place for that. But the verse-by-verse teaching of the Bible, it is almost gone.
0: Mm-hmm.
1: And people are starving for it. And so number one, you need to be in a church where they are really teaching and preaching the Bible. And you need to be in a church that believes the lost are going to hell and they need to be won.
0: Mm-hmm.
1: That's a subject people don't talk about anymore. It's like hell disappeared. In fact, most churches don't even give an invitation anymore. They think people are just going to mystically somehow become Christians.
0: Yes.
1: You know, you need to invite people to give their life to Christ. You need to be in a church that's teaching the Bible, believes in evangelism, believes in hell, gives an invitation, and a church that believes in the power of the Holy Spirit. If you want to have a move of the Spirit, you got to be in a place where the Spirit can work. On the other hand, then there's the other kind of church. It's kind of become woke.
0: Mm-hmm.
1: It's just opened its door to liberalism and doesn't want to offend anybody. And really, it's just worldly.
0: Mm-hmm.
1: You have to decide where you're going to be. And as time goes by, those two realities are becoming more stark all the time.
0: Yes.
1: It's becoming more evident all the time, wheat and tares.
0: What's interesting is in Romans, it says that we have to renew our minds. And it says, as we renew our minds with God's will, we'll be able to test what is the good, pleasing, and acceptable will of God. So the only way that we can actually understand and do God's will is by the consistent renewal of our minds. And I just started studying that verse and I was like, oh my goodness, this is so essential. But I really do believe my generation is some of the more biblically illiterate generations there is. But I'm believing that there'll be a revival of loving God's word.
1: All right, I'm going to tell you what I think.
0: Okay.
1: I believe we're living in a reprobate generation. Now, people don't know what the word reprobate means.
0: No, I don't either.
1: So I want to explain.
0: Okay.
1: The word reprobate is used in Romans chapter 1 to describe reprobate minds. The word reprobate is always used in connection with the mind. So when you put it together, the word reprobate, the word dokimas, it describes something excellent, something fit, something wonderful. And when you use it in connection with the mind, it describes a mind that is made marvelously, it's brilliant, it's fit, it's such an instrument. But if you put an A on the front of that word dokimos, it becomes adikimos.
0: Mm-hmm.
1: Now it's something that was made wonderful, but something has happened to it. It's been ill affected. Somehow it's become tainted, it's become flawed. And here's what we find. If you're listening to the wrong thing, if you're looking at the wrong images, you're pounding and pounding and pounding your mind with false information, woke ideology, you can literally reshape your mind. A mind that is made to be so fit and so brilliant can begin to think in a defective way.
0: Mm-hmm.
1: It really begins to believe the lie is the truth. It begins to believe the darkness is the light. The mind becomes ill-affected. It can no longer determine what is right and what is wrong. And when there's an absence of the Bible, you say people are biblically illiterate. Well, then their mind is just subjected to all kinds of stuff they see in social media mm-hmm. or they get in their schools, and their minds are being shaped by the wrong forces. And as a result, their minds are, they're out of whack mm-hmm. with truth. And that's what the word reprobate means. So what do? You got to submit it to the word to renew it. You got to get it back in shape. And if a person's mind has become tarnished, if it's thinking wrong, they can get it back in shape. But it takes a real decision. I'm going to pound my mind with the word of God, just like lies hit me. I'm going to hit my mind with the truth over and over and over and over until my mind is reshaped, reformed, renewed, and I begin to think correctly again. And it's a real decision.
0: It is. It's a decision, and it's also usually there's has to be repentance, saying, okay, I was going this way, I was thinking this way, but you've shown me better, Lord. Now I'm going to change the way I think. And that's part of the renewing the mind process.
1: It's repentance is a decision.
0: Mm-hmm.
1: You have to make a decision.
0: And a redirection. It's a redirection.
1: Yeah. That's correct.
0: So it is that process. And there's two ways that I want to highlight, because we basically hit it, but for just to make it clear for people who are listening, you need to go to a Bible-believing, Spirit-filled church.
1: Correct.
0: That's going to challenge you and, you know, submerge you into the Word of God. And when I say challenge you, it's just the Bible is challenging to us. If you really read it and really study it, it is going to challenge you. The Bible says in Hebrews, it's sharper than a two-edged sword, distinguishing between bone and marrow, right? So that, but then personal study. And so you can't just go to Sunday church once a week. You need to be really reading the Bible every day.
1: Every day. I have a rule, no Bible, no food.
0: Because it says, give us this day our daily bread.
1: That's right.
0: And so in the Old Testament, the manna went bad after one day.
1: That's correct.
0: So that was a spiritual picture of we need the daily bread.
1: Every day we need our daily bread. And honestly, I really made a rule. If I don't read my Bible first, then I forfeit my right to eat. Now, that's not a Bible rule, but I needed that rule. I needed it for my own personal discipline. And I really live by that.
0: I just think that's important because I think people will kind of like hint around at stuff. But then because our generation they haven't been taught the disciplines, they don't know how to apply it to their lives. So they think, oh, if I read my Bible every 3 days or every 4 days, and that's good. And it's not about legalism. It's just understanding if you need to breathe air, if you need to drink water, if you need to eat food, it's just as important to read the Word of God.
1: Just imagine if you said, you know, maybe I won't eat for 3 days.
0: Mm-hmm.
1: You would suffer.
0: Yes.
1: And the same thing happens to your heart.
0: In your spirit, in your soul.
1: And it's important that when you read the Bible, you don't read it by yourself. When I sit down to read my Bible, I say, Holy Spirit, you wrote this. Now open it to me.
0: Exactly.
1: And he will open it to you.
0: And that's the key too, is that you're not just reading it to put information in your head. You're being transformed.
1: That's correct.
0: As the Holy Spirit illuminates the Word of God to you and brings you revelation, because the Bible says the Holy Spirit searches the deep things of God for us. So that's what we need to be doing and tapping into. And it's all laid out there, but it takes, that's where the words like discipline and consistency are so important. And it's okay, like if you're watching this and you're like, oh, I really struggle to read the Bible, that's okay. Your flesh will always oppose it. Like my flesh still opposes quiet times. It still opposes reading the Bible. It still opposes prayer. I don't ever let that stop me, and I don't feel bad about it, because the flesh is contrary to the workings of the Spirit. And that's why it says in Romans 8, it's like you're either gonna be led by the Spirit, which brings life, or you're gonna be led by your flesh, which brings death.
1: That's why we're disciples, the word discipline. I mean, if you're gonna get anywhere, you have to be disciplined in any sphere of life. And that includes your spiritual life.
0: And discipline is freedom. That's the best way to look at discipline. It's not just work. If you think of it as freedom, it's freeing you to be the person that God's called you to be.
1: People who do things by emotion never get far in life. You know, first of all, talking to you is so enjoyable. I just love talking. I could just listen to you. You are filled with the Word of God. But back on this end time thing,
0: mm-hmm.
1: you said, why is it such a lightning rod? Why are people so divided?
0: Mm-hmm.
1: Well, when you come to 2 Peter chapter 3, verse 3, it says, know this, that in the last days there will be mockers. And the Greek says it like this, there will be mocking mockers. People just given to mockery, saying, where is the promise of his coming? Come on, guys. People have been talking about this for 2,000 years. This is a pipe dream. This is not real. And Peter goes on further and says, the Lord is not slack concerning his promise, but he's long-suffering, not willing that any should perish. That doesn't mean everybody's going to get saved, but it means God is so good, he is holding out.
0: Yes.
1: Think about that. Just waiting for that last person to get saved. And honestly, Rebecca, when that last person gets saved, bam, this deal is over. It is over.
0: And it shows God's heart. So it's like hell is real. These things are real. But God's heart in all of that is that all people be saved. And so you have to take the fullness of God's word.
1: And hell is real.
0: Oh, I interviewed, you were like, we don't talk about hell. But on this podcast we did, I interviewed two people who went there.
1: Tell me who.
0: One was, you'll know him, Bill Weiss.
1: Yes, I've read his story.
0: But this other one, if you haven't listened to it, it's so interesting. It's Steve Kang.
1: Okay.
0: He's Korean. It is such an incredible story.
1: Well, I want to hear it.
0: Okay, I'll send you the link. It's okay. So good. And if you're watching this, we can like link it in this video so people can listen to it. But it's such a compelling testimony because the heaven testimonies are so compelling, but the hell testimonies are compelling because you realize the seriousness of hell and how you don't want anyone to go there and just to be super intentional with the time you have on earth.
1: But how many churches talk about hell today?
0: Not a lot.
1: You hardly ever hear about hell. It's like it disappeared.
0: And then there's that weird annihilationism.
1: Right.
0: Which is just, you know, it's, yeah, that's a nice thought. It's just not biblical.
1: No, it's not biblical.
0: And hell, it takes the weight off you and that's not,
1: I mean, hell is a reality.
0: Yeah.
1: And if one, it, I mean, it really helps you be more serious about life and others when you realize hell is real. Your neighbors are going to go there. Your relatives are going to go there. Your kids are going to go there. If they don't make it right with the Lord, people are going to end up in hell. Wow. That puts a fire in your heart to do something to reach them.
0: It does. And going back to Thessalonians, you know, Paul is saying, don't slumber like the world slumbers. We're supposed to be awake and alert about the reality we're in and what's to come. And so when we understand what's coming with the end times, we live our lives more intentionally.
1: That's correct.
0: We're led by the Spirit. When you're talking about mockers. It says in, you said in 2 Peter, I think?
1: 2 Peter 3:3.
0: I know that Jesus likens the end times. He says, as in the days of Noah, so shall be the coming of the Son of Man. So is that part of it? Because Noah was mocked for building an ark.
1: Well, of course, there were all kinds of things happening in the days of Noah. There was this incursion of fallen angels and women and giants and monsters and
0: the Nephilim.
1: The Nephilim, all of that. But think about it. Noah built the ark for 100 years. 100 years, people lived in the shadow of the ark. That they were marrying, giving in marriage, buying, selling. They just continued their life living in the shadow of the ark, and every time they swung a mallet and hit that wood and it reverberated through wherever they were building it, it was a signal, judgment is coming, and people were living in the light of it and just kind of became numb to it. And I'm sure they told a lot of Noah jokes, and I bet they were really funny jokes. Can you imagine the Noah jokes?
0: And he still built the ark. He was faithful.
1: He just kept building.
0: Which is a good word for the church, to not listen to any kind of mockery, but just stay
1: focused. But the same thing's happening now. People say, people today are living again in the face of judgment.
0: Yeah.
1: And they're saying, oh, they've been talking about this for a long
0: time.
1: God's
0: not real.
1: It's not real. Come on, it would have happened by now. Mm-hmm. But you know what's amazing? It says, the flood came and the people did not know it was coming. Well, if they didn't know, it's just because they weren't listening. Because they should have known. And our job is to make sure people know. Our job is to inform people.
0: Do you think, because in the days of Noah, there was an agenda with the Nephilim, do you believe there's an agenda like that today?
1: I don't know if we're going to see Nephilim again, but I believe we're going to see hybrid things.
0: The mixing of the DNA.
1: The mixing of the DNA, transhumanism, transgenders. You know, if you look at life before the flood, it was a time of transgression. Angels were breaking boundaries. I mean, all kinds of boundaries were being broken that were never supposed to be broken. Well, what's the big word today? Trans. Here we are again. Transsexual, transgender, transhumanism. It's the very same thing that was happening before the flood. It's manifesting a little different, but it's basically the same thing.
0: Is there anything like that with like transhumanism happening today that we know of?
1: Absolutely. And you know what? It's being purported in a very good way. For example, if you've lost a limb, you can be connected to an artificial arm. That's a very good thing. That's where it started. That's not where it's going to end. And of course, we rejoice for breakthroughs in medical science, but eventually they're going to connect it to the brain. They're going to put chips in the brain where your emotions can be controlled. I mean, we're headed for what's called a post-human period.
0: Mm-hmm.
1: And the transhumanists, I mean, they are just heralding that is where we are headed. It's not a secret.
0: Yes. Can you talk about where that verse says the restrainer? And do you believe the restrainer?

0: The Greek actually says ek meson, until he's removed from the middle of everything. Well, the church is everywhere. Mm-hmm. But a moment is coming when suddenly the church is going to be removed from everything.
1: That's another reason why I think you can make an argument for the rapture, because for the Antichrist to accomplish his agenda,
0: the church has to be gone.
1: Yeah. And if you think of the other thing I think about too, is that the Holy Spirit abides in us. So if we're gone, the people that the Holy Spirit can move through are now gone.
0: Now the Holy Spirit's going to be here during the tribulation because
1: yes.
0: people are going to get saved.
1: Yes.
0: But the church really is the restraining force. Just imagine, okay, I know people knock the church. They say, oh, the church has so many problems. And you know what? It does. Mm-hmm. It's made of human beings. But God is in the church. Mm-hmm. And if there was no church, if there was no presence of God's people, evil would have its way. And that's what's going to happen. And 2 Thessalonians 2:7 says the restrainer will be taken out of the way. And the very next verse says, and then that wicked one will be revealed. The Greek means in that synchronized moment, the moment the restrainer is removed, that is when wicked and evil is going to make its full appearance. It can't do it as long as we're here. We're holding it back. Just imagine all the nonsense right now in government. I mean, mm-hmm. so much nonsense. But it's God's people and our vote. It's our presence that's putting all of that at bay. But if we were not here, there would be nothing to restrain that.
1: And there's a lot of us, so that's an aspect too. You
0: it
1: know,
0: is.
1: Because there's more Christians in the world than any other faith, last time I checked. I know Islam is growing really quickly, and it's gaining up on it. But as of right now, I know there's like at least over 1 billion Christians last time I checked. So, I mean, that is a huge group of people that can make a big difference.
0: There's 3.5 billion Christians.
1: Okay.
0: Now, I don't know if they're all really Christians.
1: Yeah.
0: But people who identify as Christians.
1: So that many people being lifted off the earth, I mean, it's going to make a huge difference in how the way our world works.
0: That's
1: and
0: right.
1: moves.
0: That's right.
1: So it does make sense.
0: It does.
1: Have you ever studied the Hadith in Islam and what they say about the end times?
0: I have.
1: Isn't that really interesting?
0: Very interesting.
1: That their beliefs completely parallel, I don't know if that's the right word, but it's like how they have an antichrist figure, how they have someone who's supposed to rise to power and help set things.
0: They're waiting for the Mahdi.
1: Yes. Can you explain what that is?
0: Well, first of all, for example, what's going on right now in Iran? Well, people say, well, the Iranian people, they're going to be put in such a crisis that they're going to want to end this. But according to their doctrine, mm-hmm. when things are at the very worst is when their Mahdi's going to show up. So the worse things get, they think that they're closer to the grand and glorious moment when their Messiah is going to show up. And so they may not be looking at things the way that we think they are. They may be saying, hip, hip, hooray, mm-hmm. it's getting bad. We're very close to the manifestation of the Mahdi, who is their Messiah, who really will come with a lot of Antichrist characteristics.
1: Yes, it's like their Mahdi is almost like our Antichrist.
0: Yeah,
1: of course, we don't know for sure, but I feel like it's a strong argument you can make.
0: It is a strong argument. Some people believe that the Mahdi will be the Antichrist. Now, I'm not going to say that, mm-hmm. but some people do believe that.
1: But it does give you pause to make you realize that there is a spiritual war being battled, and that the fact that in Islam, there's this whole thing where they say Jesus is going to come back and say, see, I was never crucified.
0: They do say that.
1: That to me just proves that Jesus, I mean, I already know that Jesus is real, but it just adds to the fact that Jesus is real and he was crucified, because the fact that out of all the different religions and faiths, that's the thing that you want to make the main part of your eschatology is, I mean, striking. That's crazy.
0: It is.
1: So that's definitely something interesting. And we know that Islam is not only becoming very powerful, but it's spreading.
0: It's spreading very fast all over the world. And all Muslims are not radicalized.
1: No.
0: I mean, I have a lot of friends that are Muslims. Of course, we don't believe the same thing, but they're wonderful, wonderful people. But definitely there's a radicalized version of Islam that's coming forth in these days. And it's popping up all over the world.
1: And the strange thing is there's a weird alliance, which makes me feel like it is spiritual, between Islam and wokeism, which would seem to be opposed to each
0: other. How in the world do those things go together?
1: Exactly, which to me just proves there's something spiritual behind it. Because how could these two find alignment in a cause?
0: But they really are coming together.
1: What do you think about the increase in anti-Semitism, especially, I mean, even in now in the conservative movement, do you think

0: that has anything to do with the connection to the end times.
1: I think it is pathetic. Mm-hmm. I think it's absolutely awful. And people are being led astray on this issue.
0: Do you believe that Israel has a role in the end times?
1: Absolutely. Yeah. First of all, Jerusalem's going to be the capital of the king. That's going to be the heart of Christ's government. Mm-hmm. And that's why there's been a battle over that property for all these years. The devil knows that's going to be the heart of Christ's kingdom. And that's why Jerusalem is such a lightning rod. It's going to be the place where it all happens.
0: Do you think the 144,000 potentially could be Jewish evangelists?
1: I do.
0: That's what I think too.
1: Yeah.
0: So that's why out of all the things being attacked right now, there's been an attack on the Jewish people, like very strong for thousands of years. And now it's ramping back up again.
1: And who would have believed it?
0: I wouldn't have.
1: I mean, I would have thought after World War II, that would be finished.
0: It would be settled.
1: And here it is again.
0: I know.
1: And it's really being promoted in a lot of universities. I mean, really promoted.
0: Yes.
1: And a lot of podcasters that I used to listen to, they have lost their minds.
0: Well, I think it goes back to your biblical views and your views about the church and your views on eschatology, because you either believe that Israel becoming a nation again is either a fulfillment of biblical prophecy and a miracle of God, or you believe it's essentially evil, which is what Christians are also
1: saying. Well, I really appreciate Daystar's position about Israel. You all have been so supportive of Israel, and I think it's wonderful.
0: Yes, I think there is a significance with Israel and even the Messianics with Christ's return. I don't know exactly what all that is, but there's something there. And I think that's why it's being so heavily attacked in our world, because I've never seen a nation be criticized like Israel has. And I would say there's nations, I'm not saying the government is perfect or good, perfectly good, but there's nations out there performing atrocities that I rarely ever get talked about in the news.
1: The Jewish people have been targeted from ancient times, unlike any other nation. It's because it's God's people.
0: Yeah, I agree. Where I just want to end is on the survival guide. I broke down 2 Timothy 3:2-4. And what was interesting was a common theme with all these different things, lovers of themselves, boastful, arrogant, was it was a misplacement of love.
1: That's what it is.
0: Which I thought was really compelling.
1: Yeah, that's what it's a misplaced. Thank you. That's very wisely stated.
0: Thanks.
1: That's what it means.
0: What would you say? Well, first of all, it's just really compelling, you know, and I think too, a lot of times when I see things happening in the world that are just so appalling to me, I always go back to this passage because it always lines up with this passage where it's like lovers of themselves, lovers of money, boastful, arrogant, abusive, disobedient to parents, ungrateful, unholy. But one thing that was always interesting to me was that part where it says having a form of godliness but denying its power. Uh-huh. How would you explain that?
1: Spiritual mannequins. That's what I call it.
0: Okay.
1: They have all the outward trappings. They say all the right words, but inwardly they are vacant. They're just outwardly. You know, one day I ran into a mannequin. We were in New York City, but I didn't know it was a mannequin because it looked so much like a person. Mm-hmm. And I turned around and apologized for bumping into this woman, and it was a mannequin.
0: Oh, that's funny.
1: And there's a lot of mannequin Christians. Mm. I mean, they have all the trappings. They might even carry a Bible, put a cross around their neck. But inwardly, they're vacant. And they deny the power thereof. They just have all the outward trappings of religion. But they're really not authentic Christians. And there's a lot of them. And you know, Rebecca, I'm not trying to promote my book, but that Last Day Survival Guide, when you open it and really see the meaning of those words in 2 Timothy chapter 3, it is the day that we're living in today. And if you come to the end of that text, it says all scripture is given by inspiration. It leads us right back to the Bible. We need the Bible. And when you get into the scripture, it releases its power. It's transformative. It gives us everything we need. And the verse 17 says that the man of God might be thoroughly furnished unto all good works. Thoroughly furnished is a Greek word which describes a simple boat just with oars. Well, if all you have is oars, you're not going to go very far. You're sure not going to make it to the other side. But thoroughly furnished means take that simple boat, give it a motor, give it all kinds of equipment. Now, what started simply is so furnished, it can make it through the worst waves, the worst weather, all the way to the other side. And so if God's word's working in us, we have everything we need to get through the worst waves, the worst weather, the worst season, and to make it all the way. And we're living in the end of the age where there's going to be a lot of storms, mm-hmm. and we need God's word to really outfit us so we can really sail through these times, and we can do it.
0: And that also, it talks about that in Ephesians, where it says you won't be like immature Christians tossed to and fro from the waves.
1: That's right.
0: So it's that same picture of spiritual maturity. And you list in your survival guide, you have, we kind of hit on this topic, but you talk about disciplines. You say to pray every morning, read your Bible, confess sins quickly. That's really important. Get it out quickly and receive God's forgiveness. But one I wanted to ask you about is put on the whole armor of God, because a lot of people talk about it, but what is the practical way of doing that?
1: Well, if you're not walking in the power of God, you're not dressed in the armor of God, because it's fully connected to the power of God. When Ephesians 6:11 says, put on the whole armor of God, that word put on is the Greek word enduo. It describes a divine enduement of power.
0: Oh, and wow, I didn't know that.
1: And when you're walking in power, it's really the power that equips you with the armor. And if you've stepped away from the power of God, you have stepped away from your weaponry. And a lot of people once walked in the power of God, and they no longer do. You've got to walk in the power of God. You've got to be filled with the Holy Spirit. That's what keeps you fully clothed with weaponry. That's really important.
0: So it's for people who say, I want to walk in the power of God, but I don't know how, what would you say to them?
1: Well, first of all, you need to be filled with the Spirit.
0: Mm-hmm.
1: And you need to go to a church where somebody can teach you how to walk in the power of God. You need to go to a church where somebody can walk with you. Where you go to church is really important. It will determine your future.
0: Yes, because that's where you're supposed to be discipled.
1: That's right.
0: That's really good. And that's where you actually say, you say maintain accountability to believers, attend a Bible-believing church, focus your resources on God's kingdom, not yourself, lead your family spiritually. What would be some practical advice for leading your family?
1: Go to church. Mm-hmm. Read the Bible. Mm-hmm. Pray with your kids. You know, you don't have to be a theologian to lead your family spiritually. The word lead really means to be out front. You know, what are you doing? What do you want your kids to see you doing? They're going to replicate you. And so be out front. Show them what to do. Show them how to behave. Show them that going to church is important. Show them that reading the Bible. You don't just tell your kids to read the Bible. You read the Bible. Show them that you read the Bible. Demonstrate. That's really what leadership is for the home.
0: That's so good. And then I love this. It says, be aware of eternal accountability. How do we do that?
1: Well, for example, I know that one day I'm going to stand before the judgment seat of Christ.
0: Mm-hmm.
1: I am. And so are you, mm-hmm. and so are all of us. When you know that, it affects the way you live your life. This is not just for me. I'm going to answer for my life. And to be truthful, I would say that is the driving motivation of my life.
0: Mm-hmm.
1: Whether I obey or not, I'm going to answer for my life. When I stand in front of Jesus, I want to look into his face with a smile on my face.
0: Mm-hmm.
1: I don't want to be embarrassed. I want to hear him say, you did it.
0: That's so good.
1: And I live for that.
0: And then this final one is avoid rash judgments and stay on mission. I feel like that's a really important word for the body of Christ. Would you just expound on that?
1: Well, doing things rashly is always emotional and it's unwise. So you need to always stay focused.
0: Mm-hmm.
1: You need to be careful what you say. Where there's a lot of words, there's sin. That's what Proverbs says. And sometimes the best thing you can do is just be quiet.
0: I feel like more of us need to embrace that.
1: Sometimes that's the best thing you can do.
0: Yes.
1: And just keep your focus.
0: And just stay humble.
1: That's right.
0: And led by his Spirit. Well, this has been such a great conversation.
1: Yes, I've enjoyed it.
0: Yes, thank you so much. And you'll come back when you write your next book.
1: I will.
0: Okay,
1: and
0: awesome.
1: That's a promise.
0: Okay, well, thank you so much.
1: Thank you for having me.
2: 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Dear Heavenly Father, I'm a sinner and lost, but I believe that the Lord Jesus Christ died on the cross for me, and that he rose from the dead on the third day, and right now I receive the Lord Jesus Christ as my personal Savior and Lord. Thank you, Lord, for saving me. Our phone number is 962-1477. 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
4: As a little boy growing up in West Texas, my life was all about cars and planes, and my family, too. But at 8 years old, I lost my brother in a tragic motorcycle accident, and everything changed. From that moment on, I rejected my earthly father and my heavenly one, too. I continued to worship flight, fast cars, and alcohol, anything to distract me from the pain inside. I landed myself in jail. I got married, started a family, and struggled to provide for them. I made a deal with God that if He provided a job, I would get serious about looking for Him. When a job opportunity at a printing shop came in Colorado, I followed through on my end of the bargain. We found a small church where I was introduced to God's love. It seemed like there was room for me, broken and imperfect as I was. I began a lifelong journey of following and serving God. He brought me back to West Texas, where I grew up, and restored my relationship with my dad. I got connected to a ministry that worked with troubled young guys who had been in jail, like me. I discovered that God wanted to use me exactly as I was, my story, my gifts, and my brokenness for His glory. But this was only the beginning. My journey with God would take me far beyond the plains of West Texas, all the way to the ends of the earth. I'm Ronnie. If the Son, therefore, shall make you free, ye shall be free indeed.
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5: Hi, I'm Pastor Keith Manley with today's Reflection of Grace. Are you feeling tired? Jesus said in Matthew 11:28, "Come to me, all you who are weary and burdened, and I will give you rest." Rest isn't just physical, friend. It's spiritual, too. When you come to Jesus, He renews your strength and restores your soul. In this world that glorifies productivity and busyness, rest sometimes feels like a luxury that we can't afford. We carry around the weight of responsibilities, worries, and expectations, and it leaves us weary and our souls burdened. But Jesus offers us this wonderful invitation that stands in sharp contrast to the world's demands. He says, "Come to me and I will give you rest." It's not just a physical rest, friend, but it's also a rest for your soul. Turn to Him. He's waiting to refresh you. And that's today's Reflection of Grace.
6: 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Brother Byram was a devout Muslim living in the United States when he encountered Christ through a vision. When he told his family in Turkey he had become a Christian, his brother took him to a mental hospital and had him locked up for 15 days. With his phone confiscated and no books allowed inside, Byram was surrounded by the mentally ill. Doctors interrogated him repeatedly, but recanting his faith never crossed his mind. When Byram was finally released, his wife threatened divorce, and his father nearly disowned him. Pray for Brother Byram and for persecuted Christians throughout Turkey who face rejection and punishment simply for following Christ.
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8: Psalm 141. Lord, I cry unto Thee. Make haste unto me. Give ear unto my voice when I cry unto Thee. Let my prayer be set forth before Thee as incense, and the lifting up of my hands as the evening sacrifice. Set a watch, O Lord, before my mouth. Keep the door of my lips. Incline not my heart to any evil thing, to practice wicked works with men that work iniquity, and let me not eat of their dainties. Let the righteous smite me. It shall be a kindness. And let him reprove me. It shall be an excellent oil which shall not break my head. For yet my prayer also shall be in their calamities. When their judges are overthrown in stony places, they shall hear my words, for they are sweet. Our bones are scattered at the grave's mouth, as when one cutteth and cleaveth wood upon the earth. But mine eyes are unto thee, O God the Lord. In thee is my trust. Leave not my soul destitute. Keep me from the snares which they have laid for me, and the gins of the workers of iniquity. Let the wicked fall into their own nets, whilst that I withal escape. Chapter 14. Now Joab the son of Zeruiah perceived that the king's heart was toward Absalom. And Joab sent to Tekoa, and fetched thence a wise woman, and said unto her, I pray thee, feign thyself to be a mourner, and put on now mourning apparel, and anoint not thyself with oil, but be as a woman that had a long time mourned for the dead. And come to the king, and speak on this manner unto him. So Joab put the words in her mouth. And when the woman of Tekoa spake to the king, she fell on her face to the ground, and did obeisance, and said, Help, O king. And the king said unto her, What aileth thee? And she answered, I am indeed a widow woman, and mine husband is dead. And thy handmaid had two sons, and they two strove together in the field, and there was none to part them, but the one smote the other and slew him. And behold, the whole family is risen against thine handmaid, and they said, Deliver him that smote his brother, that we may kill him for the life of his brother whom he slew, and we will destroy the heir also. And so they shall quench my coal which is left, and shall not leave to my husband neither name nor remainder upon the earth. And the king said unto the woman, Go to thine house, and I will give charge concerning thee. And the woman of Tekoa said unto the king, My lord, O king, the iniquity be on me and on my father's house, and the king and his throne be guiltless. And the king said, Whosoever saith aught unto thee, bring him to me, and he shall not touch thee any more. Then said she, I pray thee, let the king remember the Lord thy God, that thou wouldest not suffer the revengers of blood to destroy any more, lest they destroy my son. And he said, As the Lord liveth, there shall not one hair of thy son fall to the earth. Then the woman said, Let thine handmaid, I pray thee, speak one word unto my lord the king. And he said, Say on. And the woman said, Wherefore then hast thou thought such a thing against the people of God? For the king doth speak this thing as one which is faulty, in that the king doth not fetch home again his banished. For we must needs die, and are as water spilt on the ground, which cannot be gathered up again. Neither doth God respect any person, yet doth he devise means that his banished be not expelled from him. Now therefore, that I am come to speak of this thing unto my lord the king, it is because the people have made me afraid. And thy handmaid said, I will now speak unto the king. It may be that the king will perform the request of his handmaid. For the king will hear, to deliver his handmaid out of the hand of the man that would destroy me and my son together out of the inheritance of God. Then thine handmaid said, The word of my lord the king shall now be comfortable. For as an angel of God, so is my lord the king, to discern good and bad. Therefore the Lord thy God will be with thee. Then the king answered and said unto the woman, Hide not from me, I pray thee, the thing that I shall ask thee. And the woman said, Let my lord the king now speak. And the king said, Is not the hand of Joab with thee in all this? And the woman answered and said, As thy soul liveth, my lord the king, none can turn to the right hand or to the left from aught that my lord the king hath spoken. For thy servant Joab, he bade me, and he put all these words in the mouth of thine handmaid. To fetch about this form of speech hath thy servant Joab done this thing. And my lord is wise, according to the wisdom of an angel of God, to know all things that are in the earth. And the king said unto Joab, Behold now, I have done this thing. Go therefore, bring the young man Absalom again. And Joab fell to the ground on his face, and bowed himself, and thanked the king. And Joab said, Today thy servant knoweth that I have found grace in thy sight, my lord, O king, in that the king hath fulfilled the request of his servant. So Joab arose and went to Geshur, and brought Absalom to Jerusalem. And the king said, Let him turn to his own house, and let him not see my face. So Absalom returned to his own house, and saw not the king's face. But in all Israel there was none to be so much praised as Absalom for his beauty. From the sole of his foot even to the crown of his head there was no blemish in him. And when he polled his head, for it was at every year's end that he polled it, because the hair was heavy on him, therefore he polled it, he weighed the hair of his head at 200 shekels after the king's weight. And unto Absalom there were born 3 sons and 1 daughter, whose name was Tamar. She was a woman of a fair countenance. So Absalom dwelt 2 full years in Jerusalem, and saw not the king's face. Therefore Absalom sent for Joab to have sent him to the king. but he would not come to him. And when he sent again the second time, he would not come. Therefore he said unto his servants, See, Joab's field is near mine, and he hath barley there. Go and set it on fire. And Absalom's servants set the field on fire. Then Joab arose and came to Absalom unto his house, and said unto him, Wherefore have thy servant set my field on fire? And Absalom answered Joab, Behold, I sent unto thee, saying, Come hither, that I may send thee to the king, to say, Wherefore am I come from Geshur? It had been good for me to have been there still. Now therefore let me see the king's face, and if there be any iniquity in me, let him kill me. So Joab came to the king and told him. And when he had called for Absalom, he came to the king, and bowed himself on his face to the ground before the king, and the king kissed Absalom. Chapter 6. Now these are the commandments, the statutes, and the judgments which the Lord your God commanded to teach you, that ye might do them in the land whither ye go to possess it, that thou mightest fear the Lord thy God, to keep all his statutes and his commandments which I command thee, thou and thy son's son, all the days of thy life, and that thy days may be prolonged. Hear therefore, O Israel, and observe to do it, that it may be well with thee, and that ye may increase mightily, as the Lord God of thy fathers hath promised thee, in the land that floweth with milk and honey. Hear, O Israel, the Lord our God is one Lord, and thou shalt love the Lord thy God with all thine heart, and with all thy soul, and with all thy might. And these words which I command thee this day shall be in thine heart, and thou shalt teach them diligently unto thy children, and shalt talk of them when thou sittest in thine house, and when thou walkest by the way, and when thou liest down, and when thou risest up. And thou shalt bind them for a sign upon thine hand, and they shall be as frontlets between thine eyes. And thou shalt write them upon the posts of thy house, and on thy gates. And it shall be, when the Lord thy God shall have brought thee into the land which he sware unto thy fathers, to Abraham, to Isaac, and to Jacob, to give thee great and goodly cities, which thou buildest not, and houses full of all good things, which thou fillest not, and wells digged, which thou diggedst not, vineyards and olive trees, which thou plantedst not, when thou shalt have eaten and be full, then beware lest thou forget the Lord, which brought thee forth out of the land of Egypt from the house of bondage. Thou shalt fear the Lord thy God, and serve him, and shalt swear by his name. Ye shall not go after other gods, of the gods of the people which are round about you, for the Lord thy God is a jealous God among you, lest the anger of the Lord thy God be kindled against thee, and destroy thee from off the face of the earth. Ye shall not tempt the Lord your God, as ye tempted him in Massah. Ye shall diligently keep the commandments of the Lord your God, and his testimonies, and his statutes which he hath commanded thee. And thou shalt do that which is right and good in the sight of the Lord, that it may be well with thee, and that thou mayest go in and possess the good land which the Lord sware unto thy fathers, to cast out all thine enemies from before thee, as the Lord hath spoken. And when thy son asketh thee in time to come, saying, What mean the testimonies, and the statutes, and the judgments which the Lord our God hath commanded you? Then thou shalt say unto thy son, We were Pharaoh's bondmen in Egypt, and the Lord brought us out of Egypt with a mighty hand, and the Lord showed signs.
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10: Holy Spirit, go and flow. My guest, Randy Kay, is a renowned author and speaker in the unique field of near-death experiences. You know why he's an expert? It happened to him, and he has become a magnet to attract people that have had similar near-death experiences. Now, God has commissioned him to make the reality of heaven and hell famous. God gave Randy a commission. But even before we get there, Randy, just briefly, for those that aren't familiar with you, tell us how you died and how you ended up in heaven.
11: Well, in 2005, I contracted some virus, and I went into a state of blood clotting, what we call pulmonary emboli, that is blood clots occluding the pulmonary artery, the main blood flow to the lung. I had seven of them. And because I had MRSA, a highly resistant virus to drugs, I started clotting throughout my body. And that's how I flatlined for 30 minutes and 49 seconds.
10: When you come back, I just have to ask you this, without oxygen in your brain, how are you functioning today over 30 minutes?
11: Yes, and I even had a cerebral bleed, what is called an aneurysm. So when I came back, there was a recuperation period. I couldn't walk, but I did not, for all intents and purposes, suffer brain damage. It was God's doing. I mean, and that's the only thing I can attribute it to is God's healing power that I'm able to speak to you today.
10: Now, God gave Randy a commission. Take back the narrative. What does that mean?
11: Well, the taking back the narrative applies to the dominance of New Age and universalistic NDE stories. In other words, people who
10: NDE is near death. Go ahead.
11: Near death experience, right. So we would classify near death, for example, as a trauma that would happen to a person that is clinically near death. Afterlife experiencers who are near death survivors have actually died, clinically died, which means the heart has stopped. So that space has been dominated by these who testify of what is not the biblical God of Jesus Christ. They instead talk about ethereal things, lights, reincarnation, things of that sort. And so that dominated the space. So when God spoke to me, he said, I want you to take back the narrative. I didn't know what that meant initially, but later I understood that he wanted me to bring to light all of these near-death experience stories and people so that this would start to dominate that airspace, as you've done very, very well, and you really pioneered this. But I was focused on the near-death experiencer.
10: Yeah, you know, Randy, something that occurred to me when I started many years ago interviewing people that had had similar experiences to you and in the book you wrote. When I started, I found people were reluctant to share for fear that people would think less of them. But it doesn't seem to be that way with you and the people that you represent.
11: Well, it took me 14 years to share my experience, so I was somewhat reluctant, and a number of people who I've interviewed and who are in the book, Heaven Encounters, that's their only account of their story. So there are some who come back and they feel like they have a compulsion to share immediately. There are others that God is calling or letting, for whatever reason, them to wait until sharing their story. But it's not, quite frankly, Sid, I did not believe in near-death experiences until I had my own experience.
10: Well, you know, Randy, you wrote a new book, Heaven Encounters, 140 Near-Death Experiences Revealing the Afterlife. What makes this book so different?
11: Yeah, it is well validated. So I was the CEO of a biotech company. I led corporate operations for the fastest growing pharmaceutical company in the world. I am a clinically and scientifically minded person. So I put in place a validation process for all of these stories. What happened after I shared my stories, people started flocking to me. Apparently felt that I would not be skeptical of their own story because I had my own experience. So I applied the same validation processes, the most stringent in the world for approving pharmaceuticals and medical devices in terms of validating these stories. So we have a team of people. We do pre-interviews. We look at other benchmarks for validating their story, medical records if available, families testifying of experiences. Primarily, we wanted experiences within the hospital with the clinical records and monitors that verify these stories. So these 140 are distilled down to what I would consider the most valid, well-validated experiences that we could document. And they are wide-ranging, people that come from different backgrounds, so different countries, atheists, different religions, all types. And so that's how we came up with 140 true stories.
10: What is that box there? And with your wife?
11: My wife is putting. Oh, it just came in the mail.
10: What just came? Something from heaven?
11: This is the first unveiling of it. I haven't seen it.
10: Oh, well, take a look at it. Tell me what you think. Take a look at the cover.
11: Well, you know. These are lives, not just my own, but we went to heaven. We went to heaven, and these are our stories. To me, this is gold. To me, this is the most important documentation, and not just myself, but others and their stories from heaven. These are messengers from heaven, messengers from heaven. I couldn't think of a more noble. I spent my career over 30 years trying to do something important, and I never would have never guessed that this was it. I would have never, never guessed that this was it. And that's what it means to me. It means bringing heaven to earth, which is what Jesus called us to pray about or for.
10: Now, you actually went to heaven, you actually met Jesus, but the big question is, did you have an option in coming back, or did you have to come back to Earth?
11: I had to come back. I did not want to return, Sid. And Jesus was the one who was traveling with me in heaven. And he said, I'm going to return you. And I wanted to know the blueprint. I had done, I led companies, and that's the way I work. And so he said, no, I want you, moment by moment, I will reveal my purpose to you. So when he returned me, it was with this purpose, as we talked about, unveiling these stories, sharing my own story. And it was for the purpose that dramatically changed. I sacrificed, Sid. I won't say that. I think God sacrificed my career because I loved what I did. I led surgical teams and minimally invasive cardiovascular surgery. I loved it. I love saving people physically, clinically. So when God called me to this different purpose, I believe primarily that's the reason that he returned me to this world, that I could bring some validation process. I could validate people's stories from somebody who didn't believe in these experiences before I had my own.
10: I have to ask you this question. I know the answer. But I love your answer. When you were in heaven, to the best of your ability, describe the atmosphere surrounding you.
11: Oh. Oh. The first time I looked into his eyes, I knew consummate love, the person of love. And the first thought I had was, so this is love. And his light tunneled into every dark place within me, illuminating me with the light of Jesus Christ. And you could have thrown me into a a wastebasket. And as long as it was with the Lord God, that would have been perfectly fine with me. I felt unworthy being in his presence, and yet he found me worthy of himself. And the first two words he whispered into my ears were, "Trust me." That has elucidated my entire life, and I think it should elucidate everyone, every believer's life. Heaven is about the Lord God. Without God, there is no heaven. And I can just say, beyond the glory, beyond the wonder, beyond the majesty of heaven, I could go through and I could count blades of grass right now. Almost 20 years later, I could do that with specificity. But overall, heaven translates into that love that exudes from God, a love that he shares from heaven for us. The heaven, his love permeates all of heaven, and every wonder, everything that is a beauty on heaven and on earth is from him, and everything that is not on earth is not of him. And I can't say that enough. I can't say that enough. I've been in the presence of consummate love, the person of love, and I know beyond a shadow of doubt that he is real. He is real. Heaven is real. And yes, hell is real. And God doesn't want anyone to go there. And now, right now, you need to confess Jesus Christ as your Lord and Savior. You need to be in heaven. I'm here for that reason, to call you if you don't know him, to confess him, to surrender your life to him right now so that you can live in eternity in with him, God, the one who loves you most.
10: Lead people that are viewing right now that either are unsure or never have accepted the Messiah. Lead them in a spoken prayer.
11: There is no promise of a tomorrow for you. I thought I had years to live, and I did not. Now is the time. You're watching this now because God is calling you. If you're not a believer, if you don't know Jesus, if you're not assured of where you're going, when you close your eyes, and you will leave this world. Now, pray with me. Dear Lord Jesus.
10: Dear Lord Jesus.
11: I know you went to the cross.
10: I know you went to the cross.
11: Willingly.
10: Willingly.
11: For me.
10: For me.
11: I confess my sins to you.
10: I confess my sins to you.
11: I ask for your forgiveness.
10: I ask for your forgiveness.
11: I surrender my life to you, Lord Jesus Christ.
10: I surrender my life to you, Lord Jesus Christ.
11: Take over and fill me with your Holy Spirit.
10: Take over and fill me with your Holy Spirit.
11: So whatever time I have left, I might serve you with my purpose.
10: So whatever time I have left, I might serve you with my purpose.
11: And thank you, Lord Jesus, for giving me eternal life.
10: And thank you, Lord Jesus, for giving me eternal life.
11: And I pray this in the name of Jesus, Yeshua, my Lord, my Messiah, and my Savior.
10: And I pray this in the name of Jesus, Yeshua, my Lord, and my Savior.
11: And if you know Jesus, then pray the same prayer, that asking Jesus now to light a fire in your life, to light a fire in your life so that the purpose that has been the remnant in your life might be resurrected. Maybe you never thought of sharing with your neighbor. Maybe you never thought of sharing with your coworker. Now's the time, because they will have an end to their life. Don't wait. The person in the grocery store, wherever you go, that's your purpose, the minutia in life, to share the love of Jesus Christ and the hope of heaven. And the only way to get there is through Jesus Christ.
10: Randy, on the book that he's just done, Randy got these stories from people who have radically different backgrounds. I mean, a devout Muslim, a Hindu, a Buddhist, atheists, a man from the drug cartel, and so many more. They all come back with a singular truth. What is that, Randy?
11: They come back knowing their Savior. Amir Barrow, a Muslim who suffered from heart failure, met Jesus. And Jen, who was a Buddhist, she found Jesus and she had never heard of him before. A Hindu, Santos Asharji, he did not know Jesus at all. He was a head of a family that was in the premier Hindu religion, and he met Jesus. And atheists, and as you said, Paul Ojeda, involved in the drug cartel. There are multitudes of people who did not know Jesus. They had no idea who he was. And they met him, either in heaven, in some cases, even in hell. But they met him to declare that he is their Lord today, because coming to Christ is not by virtue of your background or teaching. It's by virtue of the truth. And if you sincerely seek the truth, as I did, as a former agnostic, you will find it, because he is the way, the truth, and the life. No one, and I mean no one, absolutely no one, comes to the Father except through him. And that means no one comes to heaven except through Jesus Christ.
10: You've pointed out that the people you research have something in common, a burning desire to share the good news with everyone they meet.
11: Yes, absolutely. How can you take an executive, have him sell his house just to share about Jesus? How can you take somebody who was who lived the high life as a drug cartel chief to come back, sacrifice everything, live in an apartment to share about Jesus? How can you take somebody who was abandoned by his Muslim family so that he would talk about Jesus because of his heaven experience? That is the transformational life. Every single person, 140 of them that I chronologue, came back with one intent, and that one was to share the truth of heaven and who the God of heaven is. And they made sacrifices, airline pilots, people who were successful in the world and some who were not, from different religions and different backgrounds, all with the same mission. Making not sacrifices, because it wasn't a sacrifice, because their mission was the greatest mission they had in their life, was to share the great news. I mean, great news. I can't overemphasize. This is not good news. This is great news. The greatest news the world has ever known is that Jesus came back from heaven off his throne, so that he would walk toward the cross as the Lamb of God, the ultimate sacrifice for all humankind. It would be foolish. I can't think of anything more foolish than to deny the one who went to the cross for you. For you. He went there for you with your name on his mind. I know you think, how can he possibly, in millions of people, believe me, I've been to heaven. He had your name on his mind. He loves you that much. He loves you more than you can imagine. And we have grossly underestimated the love of God.
10: Yeah, you know, Randy, it's one thing to talk with you one-on-one, but I had the privilege of attending and speaking at one of your Heaven Encounters conferences last year. And a lot more happens than just a testimony. People were healed all over the auditorium, but from my viewpoint, to see an entire large auditorium filled with people, most of them had died, gone to heaven, and been sent back. It was, and they all looked so different. Every walk of life you can imagine, I saw at that conference. And they hung on and believed every word of what everyone else said because they had the same experience. It's kind of an overwhelming thing to see a full auditorium packed with people that have been to heaven. I mean, it's a different breed of humanity.
11: And the people that weren't, that guests, for example, that were invited, or people that just heard from you, Sid, or from yours truly, they came there, as you said, they experienced healings. The first night, there was a woman there, a very intelligent woman, who had never slept, say, hadn't slept in 3 or 4 years, from a mental condition. She was healed the first night, had slept the first time in that many years, 7 hours, a full night's sleep. There was a man who I actually taught with in a church many years ago who came to the conference, and he had stage 4 cancer. It had metastasized throughout his body. He was given weeks to live. I turned to him and I said, Rob, his name is Rob Bryson. I'll say his name because I have permission to do so. I said, Rob, before you leave this conference, you're going to be completely healed of cancer. And a couple of weeks later, he went back to the doctor. He had zero cancer cells. I mean, these things were going on. We had somebody who flew in from the UK, England, with severe spinal back injury and constant pain and medication. She returned painless, healed in her spine. These were going on over and over and over again. It's a common denominator, and people will say, well, why does that happen? It's because heaven is coming to earth. You know, when heaven comes to earth, people are healed. And that's a phenomena that is true and validated.
10: So I have a question. In a moment, I'm going to ask you to pray for the viewers. What do you believe will happen when you pray? Will heaven come down to earth and heal them?
11: Yes. Yes. Because you know what? I'll tell you a secret. I don't need faith to believe in Jesus Christ. I don't need faith to believe in heaven because I've been there. I pray for faith imparted to you. That's what these stories bring to you. They impart faith to you so that you can receive the good gift of God in your life. You've been praying and you've been hoping. I'm praying that you won't just hope. I'm praying that you will believe, absolutely. So I'm praying that right now, in the name of Jesus Christ, Yeshua, that you would have an impartation of faith. By the way, faith is one of the gifts of the Spirit talked about in the Bible. And I'm praying right now that God would now supernaturally impart faith to you to receive the good gift that God wants to give you. We know that people came up to Jesus and they were healed. Why? Because they had faith and Jesus said it as much. And I'm praying now that the faith that is imparted from heaven to you, from these testimonies, from my testimony, from other testimonies, that talk not of the hope of heaven, but of the reality of heaven, that same faith would be imparted to you so that you would no longer be a hoper, but a believer in what God desires to impart to your life. So if you're sitting and you've not been able to walk without pain, stand up and believe, believe, believe. That's the formula. You've got to believe because God believes in you enough that he would go to the cross to heal you in this moment. Believe that you might be healed now in his name and by the faith that he's imparted to you from heaven.
10: Why is it important for us to hear testimonies from those who have experienced near-death encounters? It's essential because these stories unveil the revelation of Jesus leading to salvation. Many that are in the book, Heaven Encounters, 140 near-death experiences revealing the afterlife, written by Randy Kay, have come from all walks of life and yet have met this same Jesus. He is the way. He is the truth. He is the life. To get your digital download for $15 or more, go to SidRoth.org/4230D. That's SidRoth.org/4230D. 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Randy, is there a last word, eyeball to eyeball, you want to tell our people that are viewing?
11: I want to tell you how special Sid Roth is. He interviews other people, but I know the man. He's the one that broke the ground. He's the one that allowed us to share about our stories. And I know Sid has faced battles because this was a new territory, new ground that he has had to pave. And I want you to support Sid Roth and this ministry because they are bringing not just the supernatural to the world, they're bringing hope around the world, and they are bringing the call of God to the Jewish people to the culminate what God has fashioned throughout history. And I want to thank you, Sid Roth, for what you have done. We stand on what your works have established.
10: And Randy, I want to thank you for being such a good friend over all of these years. In fact, Randy serves on my board of directors. Still supernatural after 50 years. Thank you, Holy Spirit. Go and flow.

0: 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We'd appreciate any contributions we get, large or small. And we thank you so much for listening. We have a lot of plans for this new rest of this year and a new year coming. So pray for us and listen to us, and we appreciate it. Thank you very much. Amen and amen. Hallelujah.
1: As a boy, he escaped World War II when he traveled by train to a strange country and never saw his parents again. Don't miss the remarkable story of Tom Grauman, how his life was saved. Another true dramatization coming soon on Unshackled. How do you do? Czechoslovakia, created after the First World War, was a stable, democratic country, a great place to live. The man in this story was born there in the 30s when Hitler came to power. This is the account of his remarkable journey away from his country that no longer exists to a place where his heart and mind and very life were unshackled.
2: Anschluss.
3: What?
2: Yes, Austria and Germany united. I never

0: always done.
1: Do you think it could happen here? I mean, Germany taking over and getting rid of the Jews?
0: No. Czechoslovakia is a republic. It'll never happen here.
2: Proclaiming the good news throughout the world, this is Unshackled, true life stories of real people dramatized and produced in Chicago by Pacific Garden Mission. The homeless have many faces, old and weary, young and fearful, and a city in great debt feeds downheartedness. Here at Pacific Garden Mission, we are thankful for friends who care and send financial gifts so that hundreds of homeless people have shelter. They eat nourishing meals, receive fresh clothing, and sleep in a clean, safe bunk. Everything is free, even some treatment in the Mission Medical Clinic. Classes and counseling prepare them to go back into the world able to care for themselves and others. How? Through life transformation. A new heart and new purpose. And that's what this program is all about. Now for broadcast around the earth, here is episode number 3925 in the series Unshackled, the program that makes you face yourself and think.
3: Franzi, I got immigration papers for you too. You have to get out.
1: We're not leaving.
3: It's dangerous to stay.
1: I don't blame you for leaving Austria, but we're in no danger.
3: You don't know Hitler.
1: Julius and I have talked about this, and we think it's safe here.
3: No place in Europe is safe with that monster running Germany.
1: This is our home. We have good life here.
3: I'm warning you. Jews have to get out while they can.
1: Nothing will happen in Czechoslovakia.
3: Surely you've heard of the pogroms in Poland?
1: Yes, but that's in Poland.
3: You're fools not to come with us.
1: We're not leaving our homes.
2: The man in our story was barely 7 years old when these events shook his world. This is the testimony of how he survived, while many in his family did not. It's the true story of Thomas Grauman, right now on Unshackled.
4: I was born in Brno, Czechoslovakia, where my family had lived for generations. Grandmother went to synagogue, but my parents were non-observant Jews. They divorced when I was 5, shortly after my brother Tony was born. Mother remarried, and we moved to a small town closer to the Austrian border. In 1938, my uncle passed through, warning us to leave, but my family stayed. All men of military age were called up, and an army unit camped out on our land. One day, German tanks rolled into our village. German officers stayed in our house and gradually took over the estate.
1: They can't hear us, can they?
0: Don't raise your voice.
1: We have to get out.
0: What happened?
1: Today, when I took Thomas to the theater in Brno, there were hoodlums marching down the street, yelling about Jews.
0: Just like Kristallnacht.
1: We hid between two theater guards who had their swords drawn, but I was scared, Julius. It's getting worse. What are we going to do?
0: I don't know. A lot of countries are taking refugees now.
1: We have to do something.
0: I've heard of a train going to England, but it's for children only.
1: Really?
0: An Englishman raised the money. Several trainloads have already gone, mostly from refugee camps.
1: Children only?
0: Yes, it's called Kindertransport.
1: And the Nazis are letting them go?
0: Yes, they want to be rid of us.
1: How can I let my boys go?
0: It's only for a while, till the danger has passed.
1: What happens to them?
0: Families there have agreed to take them in.
1: Oh, Julius, this is a hard choice.
0: Some of the rabbis are against it. They're afraid they'll be raised as Gentiles.
1: Like Moses.
0: Yes, the Gentiles were killing Jews then too, baby boys.
1: So his mother put him in a basket on the river and hoped a Gentile would take him. Now I know how she felt.
4: On August 2nd, 1939, my mother and grandmother took me by train to Prague. My brother was sick and couldn't go, but we spent the day sightseeing, and in the evening they took me back to the train station. On the platform was a big table where I received travel papers, and a big label was tied around my neck.
5: That's not my name!
1: All right, I'll change it back to Grauman. It was easier to use your stepfather's name on the

0: application. Sir, don't lose the sign, Thomas, okay? And hang on to your suitcases.
1: Okay.
0: Put your backpack on now. If you get hungry, there's food inside. You're going on a big adventure. But we'll see you soon, okay?
1: Sure.
0: Goodbye, son. Give Grandma and me a kiss.
2: Mine was the last train out of Prague. A month later, when my brother was set to leave Prague, Germany invaded Poland and World War II put an end to the Kinder transport. But I was only 8.5 years old and didn't know about those things. Filled with children, the train passed through Germany and Holland. Then we boarded a ferry for England, where another train took some of us to Scotland. I ended up in the home of a missionary.
3: Well, I suppose you can't understand me yet, but I am Miss Carson, and you will live here with me. Two boys, both named Tom. I asked for girls, but we'll try it for a month and see how it goes. Today is the Sabbath, so we won't do any work, but you can put away your things. Dear Lord, help me do this for you.
2: The village of Colonel Ferry in northwest Scotland had only 200 residents. The local school was right next door, two rooms, one for kindergarten and the other for grades 1 through 6. As a third grader, I learned enough English to do the assignments that year. We always walked to church and Sunday school, and we went to Bible studies every week, held for military men stationed nearby. That's how I met Jimmy.
4: I hear you've taken in 4 soldiers, Miss Carson.
3: Aye, they're a wee bit crowded, but we must do our duty.
4: And these are the 2 lads that are camping with you.
3: Yes, indeed, Jimmy.
4: Are you good soldiers?
3: Aye.
4: Splendid. Soldiers for God. His be the only army worth serving. Do you know the Lord?
3: Yes, sir.
4: Splendid. I knew him when I was drafted in the army. Me, a pacifist. So they put me in the medical corps. North Africa. General Montgomery. I got very sick and the doctor signed my death warrant. Aye, they would have buried me right there in the hospital compound. But God had other plans. The children of Egyptian workers. The children, mind you. They prayed for me. And I recovered. Enough to come home with a paper that says, of no further use to His Majesty's services.
3: God does not agree with that, Jimmy.
4: Certainly not. I'm of great use to His Majesty's service. The King of Kings. Do you understand, lad?
3: Yes, sir.
4: You see, God hath chosen the foolish things of the world to confound the wise, and God hath chosen the weak things of the world to confound the things which are mighty.
3: God doesn't work the way we do.
4: That's right. He continues to amaze us with His grace, that no flesh should glory in His presence.
2: Jimmy started children's meetings that we attended, signing a pledge to never drink alcohol. He also taught Sunday school and held street meetings for the youth. In May 1940, 9 months after I arrived in Scotland, we travelled to a nearby village to hear a children's evangelist.
5: They understand, children, what I'm saying. When the Lord Jesus said, "Come unto me, all ye that labour and are heavy laden, and I will give you rest," He was speaking to you. He knows the heartache you've been through. He knows the pain you're hiding from others. Nothing is hidden from God. He knows and He's calling you. He will give you rest. The Lord Jesus said, "All that the Father giveth me shall come to me, and him that cometh to me I will in no wise cast out." He won't turn you away. People do, but the Lord Jesus never does. In the Bible, Jesus says that God, His Father, sent Him to take care of everyone who believes in Him. That includes you. Jesus promises that He won't lose anyone who trusts in Him, and that one day He will bring them back to life to live with Him forever. God's plan is for everyone who sees Jesus and believes in Him as Lord and Savior to have everlasting life.
2: At 9.5, I didn't understand everything, but I understood enough to put my trust in Christ, Yeshua, the Messiah. Miss Gorson stirred my interest in Bible study. I was 10 when the bombing of Britain was at its worst. We helped the war effort, working in Victory Gardens. In spite of the Blitz, I spent one school vacation in London with my uncle, who was working with the Czech government in exile.
1: This stamp is from Czechoslovakia, Tom. Keep it. And here's one from Hungary. Beautiful, isn't it?
3: Yes, thank you.
1: We won't be getting any more from those countries until we beat the National Socialist Party.
3: National Socialists?
1: Nazis, Tom. And we will beat them.
3: They bombed Liverpool.
1: I know.
3: But God will save us.
1: I think God has forgotten us.
3: Uncle Beda, is my family all right?
1: I don't know. But my wife and children are still all right in Prague. Be glad you got out of Czechoslovakia, Tom. You're better off here. Here come the Nazi bombers. Come on, we have to get to the tube station.
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2: I was 13 in 1944 when I took a test and was accepted at Auburn High School, a nearby town of 7,000. I bicycled back and forth from Connell Ferry. Active in Christian camps, I read many biographies about missionaries. I spent my summers at camp or at a sheep farm, where once or twice a week I walked 5 miles to the end of the road to fetch the mail. At camp, I slept in a tent. I was 14 when the war ended.
7: Tom, are you in there?
8: Yes, sir.
7: A letter from Miss Carson came.
8: For me?
7: Aye, it's about your family. Bad news, I'm afraid. Seems they perished in the war.
8: All of them?
7: Aye. Concentration camps. They're just now coming to light. Terrible thing.
2: On top of the loss, I wondered what would happen to me. The future was a big unknown because I was alone without a family or even a country. Would Miss Corson ask me to leave?
3: Hello, Tom. How was camp?
8: Okay.
3: You heard about your family?
8: Aye.
3: I'm very sorry.
8: Why did I escape and not my family?
3: The Lord is sovereign, lad. Tisn't wise to ask why he saves some and not others.
8: But there must be a reason.
3: God said to Moses, I will have mercy on whom I will have mercy, and I will have compassion on whom I will have compassion. He is sovereign.
8: It seems so arbitrary.
3: Trust him. God says, for as the heavens are higher than the earth, so are my ways higher than your ways, and my thoughts than your thoughts.
8: What should I do now?
3: Why don't you go to the kitchen and have some tea and biscuits?
8: I mean, what will happen to me now?
3: Get your grades up so you can finish high school.
8: Here?
3: Where else, Tom? I thought God's plan for me was to be a missionary in Jassa. But he meant for me to look after you boys.
2: Since the war was over, Britain published the names of Czech nationals with their addresses, and my cousin John found me and came to visit. We took a ferry and then a bicycle trip through Glencoe. After cycling for several hours, we stopped to rest.
9: The Highlands are beautiful.
8: Yes. Doesn't smoking affect your stamina?
9: Yes, but I'm hooked.
8: I made a vow years ago not to smoke or drink alcohol.
9: Sounds like rigid Christianity.
8: Yes, but I'm hooked.
9: I know all about the Christian religion. I was raised in Vienna, in parochial school.
8: You were?
9: Yes. Dad had a prosperous law firm, and it wasn't prudent to be a Jew. I didn't even know I was one until Hitler defined us.
8: When did you leave Czechoslovakia?
9: After you did. I worked in your father's shoe business for a while. Then I came here. To think we both lived in Britain all these years and didn't know it.
8: At least we're still alive.
9: Well, my family made it to the U.S., and that's where I'm going. Why don't you go too?
8: How?
9: Well, you might have to go to a refugee camp in Europe and apply there.
2: I didn't want to do that, so I stayed in Scotland. The next summer, another cousin came from Australia to take me back with her, but I was away at an agricultural camp in northern England. I was 16 when a missionary from Congo described his work. So when I got home, I went to my room and I read by the light of a little oil lamp because the village still didn't have electricity.
10: Sanctify unto me all the firstborn, whatsoever openeth the womb among the children of Israel, both a man and a beast, it is mine.
2: When I read those words in Exodus chapter 13, I knew God was calling me to the mission field. I was the firstborn in my family. God had saved me from death in a concentration camp, and then he saved me from eternity in hell. I would serve him with my life.
4: So, the Lord has called you to missions.
8: I'm sure of it, Jimmy. So I'm reading all I can about missionaries.
4: There's no higher calling than to do God's will, whatever that is.
8: It still scares me to get up in front of a crowd and give my testimony.
4: You'll get used to it.
8: After they asked me to speak tonight, I went home and tried to think of a good excuse not to.
4: Always be quick to lift up the Lord and what he's done in your life.
8: I opened the Bible to where I was reading, and God says the same thing. Be ready always to give an answer to every man that asketh you a reason of the hope that is in you, with meekness and fear. 1 Peter chapter 3, verse 15.
4: There you have it.
8: Uncle Jimmy, sometimes I feel like I'm the only believer in my whole school.
4: The prophet Elijah thought the same thing once, didn't he? But God reminded him that there were still 7,000 faithful people who hadn't given in to idol worship.
8: At least the folks at the mission hall tonight will share my faith. Some of the guys at school just make fun of me.
4: Keep this in mind. No weapon that has formed against thee shall prosper, and you'll stand strong against every accusing voice. That's the promise for those who serve the Lord, and their strength coming straight from him.
8: Yes, right. It is the heritage of the servants of the Lord, and their righteousness is of me, saith the Lord.
2: Knees knocking, I gave my testimony that night. They invited me to speak at their street meetings, and soon boys from my class stood around the seawall where we preached and listened to me. At school, they poked fun of what I'd said, but I learned homiletics that way. My senior year, I tried to enroll in a Bible college, but they advised me to get some work experience first, so I entered nurse's training in a large hospital in the Lowlands. A couple that were like second parents to me ministered nearby.
9: I'm glad you can take the time out to preach with me, Tom.
8: That's my real calling, sharing the gospel.
9: People are always glad to hear the testimony of the little Jewish boy who came to Scotland and was saved 9 months later.
8: Be a number tied around his neck and a burden tied around his soul.
9: Aren't you glad Jesus takes our burdens?
8: Amen.
9: So tell me, how's nursing school?
8: Good. My roommate is a Christian and he says I'm naive about things.
9: Are you?
8: They have big parties with alcohol, and I don't like that. One of the doctors had so much to drink, his breath caught fire when he got too close to the coke fire. He ended up a patient in his own burn unit.
9: Tell the audience that tonight.
8: I left the staff dinner when I saw the wine glasses, and they scolded me. Said it was mandatory.
9: All of life is like that, Tom. A tug of war between the world and the Lord. The Bible says, prove all things. Hold fast that which is good.
2: He took me with him to preach all over Lanarkshire. I spoke first, and he followed up, expanding on what I had said. During summer vacation from nurses' training, I helped Uncle Jimmy set up a children's camp for a European Christian mission. We sat on top of the tents and equipment as the truck travelled to Skipsea on the coast of the North Sea. There, we set up in a farmer's field.
4: Good thing you know what to do, Tom.
8: Ah, those years at summer camp.
4: God uses everything in our lives for his purposes.
8: He's sure leading me through some interesting times.
4: What are you learning in nursing school?
8: They have a cure for tuberculosis, but now polio's epidemic.
4: The devil never lets up. Any idea where you want to go as a missionary?
8: I'm praying about Southeast Asia.
4: The Lord will lead you.
8: He always has. Who's gonna fix meals for the children?
4: Two ladies have volunteered.
2: The ladies didn't work out, so I cooked over an open fire each evening. I helped Uncle Jimmy at his camps for several years. Then he was invited to become a children's evangelist for the European mission. I was home for Christmas that year.
3: What has Jimmy decided?
8: He doesn't want to leave his successful business.
3: But he has brothers who help.
8: Aye, but he has modernized the family's business. It's his baby.
3: When God calls, nothing should stand in the way.
8: I agree.
3: What about your call to missions, Tom?
8: Next summer, I'll leave the school and take my board exams. Then I'll apply to the Bible Institute in Glasgow.
3: Good.
8: Most of the elders at the assembly down there have said they'll support my request to be a missionary.
3: Splendid. Stay focused.
8: Uncle Jimmy and I are going to the New Year's Day Faith Conference at Fort William.
4: So what did you think of the conference, Tom?
8: I like what that one pilgrim said about Luke, chapter 5. Launch out into the deep.
4: That impressed me too.
8: Then you believe your business.
4: Aye. I'm going to become a full-time children's evangelist. When God speaks, a man should listen.
8: And obey.
2: After I passed my nursing board exams, I started a course in orthopedic nursing. When that was finished, I was accepted at the Bible Institute in Glasgow. That was 1953, and I was 22 years old. While I was there, a famous American evangelist held a crusade, and we helped with prayer and counseling.
0: What did you think of the crusade?
8: Exciting. I've never seen so many people in one place. I had the privilege of leading several to the Lord.
0: It was wonderful the way he gives glory to the Lord, not to himself.
8: Unlike Glasgow.
0: What do you mean?
8: The city motto is, "Let Glasgow flourish by preaching of the word and the praising of his name." But all you see is the shorter version, "Let Glasgow flourish."
0: That's the world. I've heard your testimony, Tom. God's grace.
8: When the local people ask for a foreign student to speak, they don't appreciate me. My English is too good.
0: You'll be a good missionary, though.
8: I hope so.
0: Do you think you'll go back to Czechoslovakia?
8: That's a communist country now.
0: So what? They need to hear the gospel too.
8: I'll never go back to Czechoslovakia.
2: Summer vacation, I was helping Uncle Jimmy, one of his camps, when I got a letter from a friend at linguistic school in London. They needed a cook. I was the man. What an opportunity to meet all kinds of missionaries to many countries. The next year, when I attended language school myself, I learned I was no linguist, but I finished school and then trained in tropical diseases at the University Hospital in Liverpool. Thereafter, I began deputation as a missionary. Uncle Jimmy and I traveled in a small camper.
4: I'm afraid we have nothing to eat, Tom.
8: And no money to buy food.
4: Seems like everybody's going through rough times.
8: All we can do is pray and ask the Lord to provide.
4: Yes, let's pray. Lord, we thank you for giving us the opportunity to share the gospel with the people around Aberdeen. We pray for everyone like us who is hungry. Thou art the bread of life, Lord.
8: Aye, Lord. Thank you for giving us eternal life. Father, ye own the cattle on a thousand hills, and we thank you for providing for our needs according to thy will. In Jesus' name we pray. Amen.
4: What was that?
8: Someone outside.
4: Look, a bag. A bag of sausages and other meat.
8: From the butcher? A brother in Christ.
4: That was a quick answer to prayer.
8: I guess we cannot expect them all to be answered that quick. But whatever the answer, to God be the glory.
4: Amen. And I hope you always feel that way, Tom. No matter the outcome.
6: 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So we're now producing an exciting new children's show called The Clue Crew. This is a family-friendly adventure series where there's always a biblical lesson to be learned and a mystery to be solved. We're also bringing to life powerful gospel truths in a new series called History's Greatest Sermons. This program will feature the very words of Billy Sunday, Charles Spurgeon, Dwight L. Moody, and many more, all dramatized and delivered by our very own Unshackled actors. And then there's our daily devotionals. 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This is program number 3925. Heard in the true story of Tom Grauman, Part 1, were Brad Armacost, Johnny Rabe, Atlee Gilbert, Gary Brichetto, Mike Garrity, Marcy Mancotti, and Demetrius Troy. Original music, Don Badorf. 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Script, Kenitha Gabler. 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
12: Welcome to Christ in Prophecy Radio. I'm Tim Moore, Director and Senior Evangelist for Lamb and Lion Ministries. Recently, a listener named Merlise sent us an encouraging note, thanking our team at Christ in Prophecy Radio. Merlise wrote, "Words cannot express how grateful I am for you always answering my questions." So today, we're answering another listener question about the Book of Revelation. Here it is. What will happen when the seal judgments are opened? This program is part of a series of deep dives into the Book of Revelation called the Prophecy Chart Series. And to help me respond, I'm joined, as always, by Nathan Jones, our Internet evangelist. So what do you think, Nathan?
13: Well, thanks, Tim. We know that many of our listeners have a keen interest in the mysteries unveiled in the Book of Revelation. We've tended to revisit this pivotal book, you know, over and over again, but in the past, we've spent multiple weeks exploring Jesus' seven letters to the churches. And recently, we considered John's experience of being raptured up to heaven. And today, we're going to examine what John saw in heaven at the opening of the seal judgments.
12: You know, John was able to witness terrifying global events and record them for us before they happened. But surprisingly, John did not have the reaction of fear. Why not? It's because God's people will not suffer from any of the seal, trumpet, or bowl judgments. These judgments are reserved for those who have rejected Christ. Today, we'll examine what the Bible says will happen to those who have not trusted in Christ in the end times.
13: Is your fate sealed? if you have not yet put your faith in Jesus, these judgments would be for you. But if Jesus is your Lord, you are sealed by him and will be spared, Revelation 3:10. Well, to better understand the timeline of Revelation events, we invite you to go to our website at christinprophecy.org. 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Or if you'd like a large wall chart, you can go to our store at lamblionresources.com. 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
12: Well, welcome back to Christ in Prophecy Radio. We're talking about the sealed-up judgments that first appear in chapter 5 of Revelation. Of course, when John was taken up into heaven, he wrote, "I saw on the right hand of him who sat on the throne a book written inside and on the back, sealed up with seven seals. And I saw a mighty angel proclaiming with a loud voice, 'Who is worthy to open the book and break its seals?'" Now, Nathan, you and I have discussed how this book, as it's converted in or translated in our modern English, was probably a scroll, a rolled-up scroll that would have been sealed, as you would imagine, with wax and a signet ring. And so there were seven of these seals, signifying that it is a very important book or scroll, but that it has to be opened only by one with authority. And this presents the first moment of angst, really, in the book of Revelation, as John recognizes that there is no one worthy on heaven or earth or below the earth to open the seals, and that causes him great concern and very much angst.
13: Yes, there's 24 elders who sit around the throne of God, and one of them comes up to John and says, "Stop weeping. Behold the lion that is from the tribe of Judah, the root of David." These are names for Jesus Christ. "He has overcome so that as to open the book and its seven seals." And then John looks, and what he sees isn't a lion, but a little lamb, and not only a lamb that had been slain, which is a picture of what Jesus did for us on the cross by dying for our sins and then beating death by resurrecting himself from the dead. What's unique about this book, Tim, is it's really the title deed to the earth. The Lord had given that to Adam and Eve, but when they sinned, it was forfeited to Satan. That's why Satan could offer Jesus during his temptations to rule under him over the world. But when Jesus died on the cross, he reclaimed the title deed of the earth, and now we're just waiting for him to come back and take his authority over the earth. And so only Jesus Christ is worthy to open those seals.
12: Yeah, and that's such an important point. Only Jesus is worthy. And that is repeated over and over again there in Revelation chapter 5 as a song is sung, a new song saying, "Worthy are you to take the book and to break its seals, for you were slain and purchased for God with your blood men from every tribe and every tongue and people and nation. And you have made them to be a kingdom and priests to our God, and they will reign upon the earth." Again, a tremendous outpouring of worship and praise for this lamb, this lion, who is worthy to open that book. And so when the book is open, Jesus begins to break those seals, and that is what causes tribulation to be poured out on the earth. So after the exaltation of chapter 5, we get to chapter 6 of Revelation, and as Jesus opens the first seal, it unleashes the first of these seven seal judgments, as we call them.
13: Yeah, what the Bible is prophesying here is a time period that Daniel prophesied. It's called his 70th week prophecy. It's a 7-year-long time period where God's going to judge the world for its sins. Very similar to the wrath of God when the flood destroyed all life on the earth. God is going to again judge the earth because its sin will be so great, and God's patience, which is so long-suffering, will finally come to an end, and he will judge the earth for its sins. And we got a question then, why does God need to judge the earth for her sin? You know, Tim, a lot of people believe that God is just going to wink and say, that's okay, you know, it doesn't matter. I'm going to let you all into heaven. You don't have to be forgiven. You don't have to accept my son. I mean, that's the consensus today, even of a lot of, you know, pseudo-Christians. But the Bible is very clear that God's coming back to this earth to judge sin. Why so?
12: Well, I think it's important for us to realize that God's righteousness demands that evil be punished. We feel this in our own spirits. Our own conscience is offended when evildoers get off scot-free, as we would say. We know as Christians they are not eternally going to get off scot-free. All sin will be dealt with by a righteous judge. And so judging evil is an act of love. It vindicates the innocent and demonstrates God's eternal justice. And that's why we call people to repentance. We want them to avoid that judgment. And that's exactly what God does. He has made clear that he will judge, but he gives the opportunity for mercy. So even in wrath, God is merciful. We know that sometimes circumstances must become so terrible that people are forced to come to the end of themselves, as we have said, to bend the knee and to repent. And so whether it is Jonah suffering, swallowing up by a great fish and coming to the end of himself, whether it is the prodigal son who came to the end of himself finally eating pig slop, when people come to the end of themselves, sometimes their hearts are softened to the point that they will repent. That is God's hope and that is his goal. Obviously, we have the choice on whether or not we actually come back to him in repentance. But God also judges the earth because he demonstrates his sovereignty in doing so. He created everything. He owes us nothing. He can decide what to do with his creation, and he's given opportunity, again, for mercy through the person of Jesus Christ.
13: And this brings the point. Let's bring it to ourselves personally. Is your fate sealed? You who are listening, will you experience the judgments that will be released on the earth when Jesus opens the seals, or are you sealed by the blood of the Lamb? There's only two choices, really. If you're sealed by the blood of the Lamb, throughout Revelation, we read that the multitudes from every nation, tribe, and tongue will come to know Jesus during the tribulation, before and after the rapture of the church. We will not have to face the wrath of God. We will not have to face eternal life in the lake of fire. We will spend forever with Jesus Christ in eternal life. Now, the seal judgments, however, most people aren't going to repent. They will blaspheme God, even as judgments fall on them. You see that in the sixth seal judgment. So very different between the people who accept Christ or are looking for the rapture, which we'll talk more about in the next segment, which is called What's Really Going On, and there are those who will continue to reject God, just like life today. Stay tuned, folks. We're going to address what's really going on, and we're going to focus on the rapture of the church.
14: 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And today we are continuing his legacy and proclaiming the soon return of Jesus Christ to an international audience through TV, radio, and online. 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
12: Well, welcome back to a segment we call What's Really Going On. And we're going to do something a little bit different today because what's really going on is since Jesus Christ ascended into heaven, the church has been anticipating his glorious return for us. He's gone to prepare a place for us. And if you have put your trust in Jesus Christ, he is going to come back for you. Yes, the living and the dead. And so, Nathan, even today, we are awaiting the glorious homegoing of all the Christians and saints who have trusted in Christ. We know that we will not endure the tribulation, capital T tribulation. Yeah, in this life we have trouble, we have little t tribulations, but we will be rescued from the wrath to come by our loving Savior, Jesus Christ.
13: Absolutely. The Bible makes it clear that the tribulation is God's wrath poured out upon the unbelieving world, and it's not for those who are saved from Christ's resurrection to the rapture, which we call the church. So when referring to the church, folks, we're talking about people who are saved. True believers in Christ during the church age are represented by the Church of Philadelphia, and they're promised in Revelation 3:10, "Since you have kept my command to endure patiently, I will also keep you from the hour of trial that is going to come upon the whole world to test those who live on the earth."
12: You know, Nathan, last few weeks we also talked about John, who had a type of rapture back in Revelation chapter 4, when he saw a door standing open in heaven and a voice that said, "Come up here, and I will show you what must take place after these things." In other words, the future prophecies. And immediately, John was in the Spirit, and behold, his throne was standing in heaven, and one seated on the throne. And immediately, John was in the Spirit, and behold, a throne was in heaven, and one sitting on the throne. In other words, in the blink of an eye, John was transported into the throne room of heaven. And that really is a preview of what will happen to us when Jesus says, come up here, and we are gathered from every nation, tongue, and tribe, obviously the dead in Christ rising first, and then we who are still alive joining them in the air to meet the Lord. And so what's really going on, folks, is for 2,000 years, the church has lived expectantly awaiting the return of our glorious God and Savior, Jesus Christ, to rescue us before he pours out his judgment, his wrath on the earth.
13: Absolutely. God's wrath comes on who? Those who are disobedient. In other words, those who aren't saved. It's not meant for the obedient, those of us saved, it's for the disobedient. In Romans 5:9, it states, since we have now been justified by his blood, how much more shall we be saved from God's wrath through him? Again, 1 Thessalonians 5:9, for God did not appoint us to suffer wrath, but to receive salvation through our Lord Jesus Christ. 1 Thessalonians 1:10, wait for his son from heaven. We're waiting for him to return, folks, whom he raised from the dead. Jesus, who does what? He rescues us from the coming wrath. I could give you other verses that show that, folks, if you know Jesus Christ as your Savior, you're part of the church, as Tim and I have been explaining, and the church is promised to be caught up, 1 Thessalonians 4:17, where we get the term raptured up to heaven before the tribulation commences upon this earth.
12: Now, that's why we adhere to a pre-tribulation rapture position, because we believe we are not going to suffer any of the wrath that's poured out on the earth during the tribulation, from beginning to end. Now, that brings up a question, Nathan. Will Christians experience the tribulation? And the answer is yes and no. No, in the sense that all church-age Christians will be taken off the earth and even gathered from their graves at the rapture. Well, what about those who put faith in Christ after the rapture, during the tribulation? Well, they will be tribulation saints, as we refer to them. Yes, Christians in terms of their faith in Christ, but they will not be part of the church to whom the promise of the rapture was given. And so many of them will be martyred during the tribulation. Only a few will survive the entire tribulation period to go into the millennial kingdom in their mortal bodies. The rapture might happen next week, but you could be killed this week. And so you cannot wait and take a risk that your eternal soul would be damned forever to hell. We would urge you to flee into the arms of our loving Savior right now, avoiding all the wrath and taking no chances. And that brings us to the importance of sharing the gospel before the tribulation begins. The Lord sent his Son, Jesus Christ, so that all who put trust in him would be saved from the righteous indignation of God. And so right now, we urge you again to turn to Christ, to repent of your sins, and to accept him as your Lord and Savior. As we've said, flee from the wrath to come. And if you are already a believer, then look forward to what awaits you when Jesus calls you to come up here. So we'll be back in just a moment, but if you have not already visited our website at christinprophecy.org, we'd encourage you to do so and get a copy of our prophecy chart and our overview of the end times bifold. Stay tuned.
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13: Welcome back to Christ in Prophecy Radio. I'm Nathan Jones. I'm here with Tim Moore. 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Join with us in proclaiming the message of the Lord's soon return. Time is short. Jesus is coming back. Let's put all our efforts into becoming evangelists for the Lord. Join us as being prophecy partners. Well, we've set the scene in heaven. We've explained why judgment is necessary, and we know who will be judged. Now we come to the moment when Jesus is going to snap, break that seal, open that scroll. So let's turn in your Bibles to Revelation 6. It's going to mark the beginning of the tribulation, a seven-year time period of unparalleled suffering on the earth as God pours his wrath upon the planet.
12: So as we turn to Revelation chapter 6 in verses 1 and 2, we see that a white horse is sent out, and its rider goes out to conquer. This is none other than the Antichrist, who comes initially as a peacemaker with a bow but has no arrows, and he will bring a false peace to the world before showing his true evil nature. And let me be very clear. You say, well, if Jesus is unleashing the Antichrist, why would he do so? Because even the Antichrist's power and his authority is given to him for a season by Jesus Christ. And so Jesus, again, is the one who unleashes this degree of wrath, this seal that will be poured out on the earth in the form of the Antichrist.
13: Yeah, of the 21 judgments we read about throughout the book of Revelation that will occur over that seven-year time period, folks, you got to remember that God could supernaturally do, and he does quite a number of them, especially when you get to the bowl judgments. But often what he does is he allows evil to foment, and that becomes a judgment upon people. So just like Tim says, he's been holding back this one-world government that the world has been pushing for centuries for, and finally a Antichrist, a one-world ruler, will go out. But what's the next thing that he does? He comes peacefully. He's got a bow but no arrows. He brings false peace to the world. But what he does next, we read in Revelation 6, verses 3 and 4. John sees a red horse, and its rider is granted power to remove peace from the earth. He carries this huge sword, and he causes people to fight against each other. What this is prophesying is another world war coming upon this planet. The devastation will be immense, as we read in the next two seal judgments.
12: Yeah, seal number 3 is the black horse unleashed in Revelation 6, 5 and 6 that brings famine. All wars lead to great devastation and eventually to famine. And so when warriors leave the field to fight, poverty and hunger follow, and of course, even the destruction of crops. And this will be a global war, and so it will create famine all across the world. And even one day's wages will be required to buy only a single meal.
13: Oh, my goodness. The resultant is the fourth seal judgment, which is death itself, chapter 6, verses 7 through 8. It's an ashen horse, like a pale horse, a sickly looking, and its rider is death itself. It's given authority to kill, get this, folks, 1/4 of the earth's population. It's going to be by sword, famine, plague. The animals will go wild. And folks, if that's in today's numbers, look at today's population, that's 2 billion people are going to die as a result of this next world war.
12: I think it's important to key on that word that you just mentioned, Nathan. This rider is given authority. Who is he given authority by? By God,
13: absolutely,
12: by Jesus Christ. So just as Satan had to get authority from God to even inflict Job, here on a global scale, the Antichrist, all these different riders that are personified are given authority by God, by Jesus Christ, as instruments of God's wrath. Well, this brings us to the fifth seal. And now in Revelation 6, 9 through 11, we see under the altar in heaven, souls of those martyred for their faith during the tribulation. Again, these are the tribulation saints who did not accept Christ prior to the rapture, but came to their senses after the rapture. And they are going to be crying out, "How long, O Lord, holy and true, will you refrain from judging and avenging our blood on those who dwell on the earth?" So even in heaven, there's this righteous desire for justice to be done, and God will indeed pour out his indignation. He has said already, "Vengeance is mine." And so they are clamoring for him to exact his vengeance. And folks, that's why we don't need to in this life. God will be the one who pours out his vengeance righteously to those who deserve his righteous indignation.
13: But this leads to the sixth seal judgment, folks, one of the most interesting of all the judgments. Verse 12, it's a great earthquake, the greatest earthquake ever is going to shake the earth. The resultant particulates, the sun will become black, the moon will turn red like blood. It's going to appear as if the stars are falling from the skies. All the mountains will collapse and the islands will be moved. And what's interesting is that the people are going to hide in the caves and they're going to cry out, "Fall on us and hide us from the presence of him who sits on the throne and from the wrath of the Lamb. For the great day of their wrath has come, and who is able to stand?" You know, Tim, it's interesting in verse 14, it says, "The sky receded like a scroll when it's rolled up." And that, folks, many people believe could be a sign that nuclear war will break out during the tribulation. Thousands of nuclear weapons have been sitting in silos waiting to be used, and God's restraining influence has been holding nuclear war back. But the Bible prophesies, and it would appear here, the fact that people hide, like if there's an earthquake, the last thing you want to do is go deep in the ground, but that's exactly what they do. So it could be that this sixth seal judgment will finally be a nuclear holocaust.
12: It really will. And we oftentimes hear people get all excited about so-called blood moons. This is where the blood moon appears,
13: yes,
12: in the sixth seal. We don't get very excited about blood moons in our own day and age because we know that many other seals have to be broken before that actual blood moon occurs. But what's so important about this particular passage is those who are suffering the wrath of God recognize that it is the wrath of the Lamb, Revelation chapter 6, verse 16, that they are suffering. And so that is why we do not adhere to a mid-tribulation rapture or some other kind of form of where God's wrath is only the second half of the tribulation. Even here in the first half, the very people who are suffering the wrath of God recognize that it is the wrath of the Lamb, and yet they do not repent of their sins. Well, folks, we have an interlude in chapter 7 where 144,000 Jews, 12,000 from every tribe, are going to be sealed by God to be evangelists during the tribulation. And then there's a pause. The seventh seal causes a pause in heaven, 30 minutes of silence accompanied by thunder, lightning, and earthquakes on the earth. And that will lead to the next series of judgments that we'll get to next week. So the whole seal judgment is the outpouring of God's wrath unleashed by none other than Jesus Christ, who is worthy to break the seals.
13: Well, then the question at the end of these judgments is, who is able to stand? And the answer is only those who put their faith in Jesus Christ. They are the ones who were told in the church age they are the overcomers. Well, stay with us. Tim's going to come back with some closing remarks.
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12: Well, as we talk about the sealed judgments, the most important question is your fate sealed? John 3:36 says, "He who believes in the Son has eternal life, but he who does not obey the Son will not see life, but the wrath of God abides on him." That is why we urge you to confess your sins and place your trust in Christ today. Call upon him and you will be saved from the wrath to come. Indeed, as Paul said in Romans chapter 8, verse 1, "Therefore there is now no condemnation for those who are in Christ Jesus." The wrath of God will not fall upon you if you've trusted in Christ, for it already fell on him at the cross of Calvary. The Bible says angels in heaven rejoice when a single sinner turns to the Lord. If you have given your life to Christ, we would love to rejoice with you. Reach out to us through our website at christinprophecy.org and let us know that you've chosen to be sealed by Jesus Christ. And tell us your story about how Christ in Prophecy Radio has helped you grow in faith and biblical understanding. A listener named Jimmy told us he uses the articles on our site for his daily devotion time. Another listener named Vicky and her husband thanked us for our Bible teaching, saying, "We love that this darkened world has watchmen who proclaim the gospel without compromise." That's our job, not only here at Lamb and Lion Ministries, but all of us who have put our trust in Christ, proclaiming the good news that he has come and that he is coming again. Hebrews 10:31 warns, "It is a terrifying thing to fall into the hands of the living God." Our appeal to you right now is this: don't reject the living God. Accept the Lamb who was slain before the Lion of Judah roars and breaks the seals of judgment. It can happen at any time. Until that day, join me in proclaiming, "Maranatha, come Lord Jesus," and Godspeed.
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15: You're at the edge. You want to leap into the water 30 feet below. Fear grips you, but you know that the only way through the fear is to leap. Cast yourself in. Emily has already taken a huge leap of faith, moving to Central Asia to share Jesus with Muslims. But when she gets there, she realizes, oh, that was just the first leap. I gotta keep doing this. One day she's with her Muslim friend Miriam. Miriam says her back is really hurting, and Emily feels it. That nudge from God. Pray for her. Instantly, fear hits. What if nothing happens? But then she leaps. She asks if she can pray. Miriam says yes. Emily puts her hand on Miriam's back and prays in Jesus' name. The next day, Miriam tells her, "My back is healed." But that's not the end. Emily takes another leap and gives her a film about Jesus. A week later, she asks Miriam what she thinks. Miriam can't hold it in. "I believe it's true." Jesus is pouring out his love in the Muslim world, and the only way to be a part of what he's doing is to leap. FrontiersUSA.org.

On June 28, 1914, Archduke Ferdinand and his wife Sophia, who were from Austria, took a trip and traveled to Sarajevo, Bosnia. They were going to be driving in an open car that day. There was a group of Bosnia youth that were connected to an organization which were called the Black Hands. Now, that had nothing to do with skin color, but that was the early name given for the mafia. The original Black Hands from Italy were a group of men who were involved in early mafia activities, extortion, and so forth. And the reason they call them the Black Hands is they would send a note on a piece of paper, and they would take black ink and draw a hand. Or in West Virginia, they would take coal dust, dip their hand in coal dust, and press it on a window. And it was an impending sign of danger. But these youth had planned an assassination to take place to kill Archduke Ferdinand and his wife Sophia at the train station. There were a total of six assassins that were set along the motorcade route. The Archduke and his wife arrived. There were several cars, and they happened to be positioned in the open air automobile in the third car. There were three assassins with bombs. Two of the assassins, for some reason, failed to act. The third assassin threw a bomb toward the third car that the Archduke sat in, and the bomb bounced off of the car but blew a 7-inch deep hole in the road, killing and wounding somewhere between 16 to 20 people. When the explosion was heard and they realized what had happened, the driver of the car sped up with the Archduke and his wife Sophia in the back seat. They ended up at the town hall for a quick speech. Then they wanted to go see the people who had been wounded at the hospital and pay them a visit. Their driver put them in the back seat of the car, and they began to drive toward the hospital. All of a sudden, the driver took a wrong turn, and the governor, who happened to be there also, began to scream, "Stop! Stop! You're going the wrong way. Stop!" The driver immediately put on his brakes, and he put the car in reverse, but when he did, he stalled the engine. That gave the opportunity for one lone assassin to come and stand at the floorboard of the car and shoot at close range the Archduke and his wife Sophia. 1 month later, because of this assassination and because the driver took a wrong turn and was in a dangerous spot and didn't realize it, 1 month later, this event started World War I. World War I lasted for a total of 4 years, and World War I cost the lives of 17 million people, all because the driver of the Archduke's car made one wrong turn. I want to share something with you in a moment, but before I do, I want to give you an introduction. And as I give you this little introduction to what I'm going to share with you and get into it a little deeper in the next few moments, I'm going to share with you something personal. And it's not name dropping. I want you to understand this is not name dropping. That is something I don't like to do and I don't do. But it fits in perfectly with what I'm about to tell you just in the next few moments. Everyone has a certain potential. Everyone in this room at Warrior Fest, all of you young people, have something that God could assign you to, one thing. And you haven't done it yet, you haven't fulfilled it yet, you haven't seen it come to pass yet, but it's called potential. It's potential that leads you into your destiny. And it's the potential of what you haven't seen that you can see, that will motivate you to continue to walk with God long after this meeting is

over and the lights have been shut off. There are those of you that have gifts with music. Some of you have athletic gifts. Some of you have singing ability. Some of you have leadership ability. There are those of you sitting here that are very, very creative.

bed made of a man with long hair, and he had it on a tray with a big covering on it. And he preached on the death of John the Baptist, and he would pull that up, and there's that head staring at everybody. A little bit of shock value. But McDowell had a gift. When he was a young man, God taught him how to play the piano. It was a gift. It did not take months or years. He sat down, and he could actually begin to play the piano, and that's one of his testimonies he would give when he would preach. He was preaching in an area not far from where my daughter lives. And as the service ended at that church many years ago, a very handsome, thin, wavy-haired, dark-haired young man walked up to him and said, "Brother McDowell, God gave me a gift. Can I tell you about my gift?" He said, "Sure, son." He said, "You know, you talked about playing the piano." He said, "God gave me a gift of doing two things. I can play a guitar pretty good, but I got a voice and I can sing." He said, "Really?" He said, "Yes, sir, Brother McDowell." He said, "I want God to use me in my gift." Everybody say potential. And you know, it's amazing how God used that young man in his gift. And everybody here knows who he is. That teenage boy that talked to Brother McDowell, his name was Elvis Presley. Elvis Presley. And most people don't know this, but Elvis Presley was raised in the Assemblies of God Church. And Elvis's mother and dad could sing and play guitars, and they would bring Elvis to the front of the church as a young boy. And I know these stories because M.H. Kennedy, who was the state overseer of the COG in Virginia and Alabama, knew the Presleys personally. When Vernon Presley died and Elvis's mother died, M.H. Kennedy was one of the men invited to perform and assist in the funerals. The reason is M.H. Kennedy lived as a young man near a family called the Presley family and bought the first guitar because the family couldn't afford it. Now think about this for a moment. I've thought about this for many years. Elvis really had a love for God. Elvis had a gift. Everybody that's heard him sing knew it was a gift. But I've often wondered, because I see those old concerts, you'll see them occasionally on social media, where he is at Las Vegas, for example, or one of the major cities, and he stops the music, and you hear the Stamps Quartet or J.D. Sumner, and they sing, "There's a sweet, sweet spirit in this place." And it's a song about the Holy Spirit. It's in the middle of an Elvis Presley rock concert. When Elvis was in the industry and going full speed ahead, they would sit at the piano at Graceland Mansion, and he would call all the singers together. And you know what they would do? They would sing gospel songs. Now, I'm not here to judge Elvis because I believe he loved the Lord. And I actually believe, you know, I know for a fact from a cassette tape that's out there that's never been released, that his mother came to him in a dream and told him he was going to die and also to prepare. And I believe his heart was prepared because when he passed away, there was a certain sickness that he had and he was taking a lot of pills for that. And I don't want to get into that. That's a whole side story. But what if Elvis could have somehow got connected to gospel and become a singer for his generation? I mean, I think to myself, what was lost? Because maybe he didn't follow a path. I'm not going to name drop again, but I can tell you that there are people that I know personally who are in the pop industry. These individuals have 300 million people that have viewed their videos. Some have family that are in ministry in full gospel churches. Some were raised in, for example, the state of West Virginia. One girl I'll not name, but I know her personally. She was raised in West Virginia in the Assemblies of God, and yet she has some pretty rough music out there where I told her one day, I said, "When you do your singing, put gospel out there and stop your cussing." And she said, "Preach, I think you're right." And God has really helped her. But I want to talk to you for a moment about

0: the danger of losing your potential. God has helped me to be able to meet some very interesting people. Once again, I do not do this for name dropping. I do this for a point of illustration of what I'm going to tell you. We became acquainted with Lawrence Funderburk, who was played for the Sacramento Kings. He played basketball, 6 foot, 10 inches tall. And Lawrence was into Bible prophecy very heavy. He was a very good man, very knowledgeable man when it came to the Word of God. I went to Tampa, Florida, and I was able to meet a man named Anthony Telford, who was a pro pitcher. And I say pitcher in the sense of baseball. Two individuals that I've got to meet that I'm very excited to meet are Tua and Talia Tungavaloa. Tua has moved from Miami to Atlanta now, and Pam and I hope we get to go to a game where he is in Atlanta. Nick, you want to go to an Atlanta game, football game? And we were able to meet a family that I want to give honor to, the Kraft family. You had Robert Kraft and his wife Myra. That photograph you're looking at was taken at the Super Bowl. After they had won the Super Bowl, and there were about 15 people in a room, and Myra grabbed my hand, and we got to take this picture of the Super Bowl trophy. And the other picture is Tom Brady, who signed it to Perry Stone, a great fan. I've got to meet a young man. I've got to tell you this story because I was very impressed by this young man. We were at a Alabama football game. We were staying at the hotel where the team stays, and I was invited to join the team in their chapel. And not everybody comes to chapel, but there's probably 30 to 40 of the players that are under the leadership of my dear friend Jeremiah Castile, who is the chaplain for the team. And Jeremiah had taught, he had handed out an outline to all the players that were there. And most of the players, just after the chapel is over, they leave the outline on the chair. And I watched a young man, and I was so impressed. Everybody left but this one young man. And this one young man walked past those chairs and took every outline that had been left and collected it. One row. And I'm standing at a distance watching him. And then he came and handed all the outlines back to Jeremiah, who's the chaplain. And I said, that's why that young man is a good ball player. That's why that young man, he's going to go somewhere. And his name is Bryce Young. Quarterback for the University of Alabama in the past, but also an NFL quarterback today. Now, I don't give you these names, and there's other names I could give you that we have met with people, but I give you these names for this reason. Every one of these people that I have personally met had a potential. But everyone I have named to you as far as your sports athletes, most of them have faith. A lot of them have a testimony of their faith in the Lord. Many of them have made it very well in their field of what they have done. But then let's flip the coin around for just a moment. One of the greatest things that I could plant in your seed is when you become successful, you have to become more guarded. When you just have potential, you may not have as many battles. When you have potential and you haven't seen it come to pass, you might not have as many struggles. But the moment that God begins to use you and raise you up a little bit in the eyes of the public, and you have a voice to speak to a generation or speak to your people, you must guard your potential, because I have seen people with great potential do absolute dumb things. They go into a bar and carry a gun and get into a fight and end up getting arrested. One great player, never met him, but I know of him, shot his ex-girlfriend and killed her, and he's in prison. Potential destroyed. Another wonderful player, I never met him personally, but I knew of him, drove a car that he had. It was a sports car. They allege at 120 miles an hour and hit someone, killed him, and was sent to prison. I have seen college players that would go and get drunk or go do something totally stupid because they felt they had the privilege and the position of kind of doing what they wanted, and I've watched them get booted off of the team. I have seen them where maybe the pro teams would not take them because when they read the evaluation, the players, and I had a head coach tell me this, the head coach of one of the top college teams talk about this. He said, but you get to reading what you read about them, and you discover that right in this area right here is a weakness. And that one weakness, if I put them on the team, could absolutely have an impact down the road. So they reject the person, even though the person has great what? Potential. Let me share another story with you that I think is extremely interesting. It's the story of three ministers. In 1946, the Baptist magazine did an article on young men in the Baptist church, evangelists, that were going to absolutely impact their generation. There was a man by the name of Bron Clifford and a man by the name of Chuck Templeton. Both were in their 20s, and both were having crowds in their events of like 4,000, 5,000, 6,000 people. There was another man that was starting out about the same time preaching, and that man was not even in the magazine, and that man was never listed. 10 years after the magazine was printed, by 1956, Clifford had died of cirrhosis of the liver. Templeton had left the ministry to be a sports commentator because war had been going on, and he could not understand if God exists and if God was a good God, why would he let such bad things happen to people? The man that was never listed in the magazine was the one out of the three that ended up not only with the potential, but ended up using the potential God gave him and the gift God gave him to become a great minister. That man that was not listed in the magazine, who was just about the same age of Bron Clifford and Chuck Templeton, was a man named Billy Graham. Most people don't know this, but Billy Graham actually went to school here in Cleveland, Tennessee, when it was called Bob Jones University, a great Baptist college. And he preached a service, one of his early services, right up the road here at a church in Athens. That church still exists to this day. Some of you may not know the story that has been told, that there was a girl that liked Billy Graham until she heard him preach. And when she heard him preach, she made this statement. She was going to break up with him because he would never amount to anything, that he could not preach. Yet in 1949, when Billy Graham went to Los Angeles, California, and put up a tent, thousands of people began to show up to that tent meeting. And as those people began to show up to that tent meeting, a newspaper owner by the name of Hearst heard about it. And he sent a reporter into the area there, into the services themselves, to do a report on this evangelist Billy Graham having a crusade there in Los Angeles. After seeing the results in the altar and some very famous Hollywood people coming to the Lord, Hearst said these words. It's two words, Puff Graham. Now, that doesn't mean anything to you. That doesn't mean make him arrogant, make him proud, make him puffed up. But it says that what that means is take him, write a positive article about him, and let the people read it to build up in the eyes and perception of the people how this man is being used. That revival lasted 8 weeks with 350,000 total people in attendance, with 3,000 people converted to the Lord. Amen. And so I say that to you to show you something. There's no doubt Bron Clifford was having success and Chuck Templeton was having success, but Billy Graham was nowhere on the radar in the eyes of a lot of people. But yet it was the one that nobody thought, when they first heard him, that nobody thought would ever be able to do what others had done. But it flipped, the coin flipped. The ones they suspected would do great things did not, because they didn't finish the race strong. The one that they suspected maybe was the one that became noted. I mean, how many living presidents attended Billy Graham's funeral? That speaks for itself. Somebody give a hand for Billy Graham. Ha. Now, what I'm going to do in the next few moments is I'm going to delve just a little bit into some things that are very necessary for you to hear as it relates to your potential and understanding that the danger of what one wrong turn can do. One more time, as we read this text, give the Lord a hand of praise all over this building. Warrior Fest 2026.
1: 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How do you protect them from spiritual darkness and the schemes of the enemy? How do you protect yourself, your family, and your church, and stand firm as the storms intensify?
0: Hello, this is Perry Stone, and I'm excited to announce that my son Jonathan and I have completed our first co-authored prophetic book, Children of the Apocalypse. 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becoming a scammer's victim, preparing for a sudden societal breakdown, forming an apocalyptic family plan, protocols and wisdom to outwit an attacker, protecting your church, your ministry, and your congregation, dangerous places to be living when the birth pains begin. When is it time to flee to the mountains? 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Your copy is waiting, so please contact us today. I will promise you, you will glean powerful new information and prophetic content. And I love the protocols, because we're going to teach you how to be an overcomer and how to deal with the serious challenges that are lying ahead as we are now entering the final cycle of the major birth pains before the return of the Lord. I am looking forward to hearing from you. And remember, your giving helps keep Manifest on the air. Give me your undivided attention for just a few moments. Really, I've got some things I want to share with you. Now, first of all, this is the last opportunity on the Manifest telecast. The book is available other ways, but through the Manifest telecast, and you can always order it through our ministry if you haven't, but Children of the Apocalypse, this is the last opportunity through Manifest that you have to get the signed edition of Children of the Apocalypse, signed by my son Jonathan and myself. First edition copy right here. I love this book. I'm getting a lot of comments about it from guys who publish books have told me, they said, this is the best one that you've written because it's practical. People can take it and use it in their practical life. And also, don't forget, this comes with it when you order it, entering the major birth pains. And of course, we want you to get this, because can I tell you something? This is what helps keep Manifest on the air. Three things I've got to tell you. Number one, I want you to be looking for this. We're about to release the greatest partners benefit package to be a partner of Perry Stone Ministries. We've been working on this for 6 months that we've ever offered in the history of the Voice of Evangelism. And this is my 50 years of ministry, and we're going to do something big for partners from here on out. And so if you're a partner Strike Force member, you're automatically grafted in with this. If you're not a partner of our ministry in the Strike Force level, join now, because you will want to join. Trust me, when you hear what we're about to tell you. So we're going to wait toward probably the end of May to, because we're having to get all this together now. We've been actually working on this 6 months. So it's a brand new partners program. Now, the second thing is in the end of July, on a Thursday, all day Friday, and Saturday till 3 in the afternoon, I'm doing the Perry Stone Mentoring Institute for Ministry. My daughter's coming to do one session. Nick Walker's joining me to do one session. But I'm going to be the main teacher at the T.L. Lowry Global Foundation here in Cleveland, Tennessee. If you're called to the ministry, if you're in the fivefold ministry, if you're on staff, if you're a pastor, if you're thinking about starting a church, if you're thinking about going in ministry, or you just want to come to glean from information that we've, I'm going to give you 50 years of things God has taught me personally in that period of time to help you in what you believe God has called your ministry to do. Now, we're going to put up registration soon. So, and it may already be up, to be honest with you, but it's a one-time fee of $95. And we're talking about hour after hour and day after day of 50 years of learning. And we also have a workbook and some other materials that we're going to be giving to you, and that helps defray cost of that. Then, in October, the 50-year anniversary of our ministry, homecoming camp meeting. And I know that's coming in the fall, but I want you to set aside the date. I want everybody who's ever been to at least one main event to show up. This is the biggest one. This is the hoot nanny. This is the hoedown. This is the one. I can't wait. And I'll have to tell you about it as time progresses. But Pam's working on this, and it's going to be the biggest one that we've ever had in the history of the ministry. So that's the month of October. So we hope to see you soon. Join us in one of our meetings. Go to perrystone.org for our itinerary. And if we're coming into your area, we hope to see you there. God bless you.
2: Do creationists love science? This is Ken Ham, author, speaker, and blogger on why we can trust the Bible. There was once a study that found people who reject evolution are still interested in science. The authors of the study were shocked. They didn't expect those who rejected evolution to really care about science. Why? Because of this false idea that creationists deny science. But nothing could be farther from the truth. Creationists love science. Many people reject evolution on scientific and biblical grounds. They don't do this because they deny science, but because they recognize the major problems with evolution, and many choose to trust the eyewitness account of the Creator over man's fallible interpretations.
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4: Chapter 8. And when he had opened the seventh seal, there was silence in heaven about the space of half an hour. And I saw the seven angels which stood before God, and to them were given seven trumpets. And another angel came and stood at the altar, having a golden censer, and there was given unto him much incense, that he should offer it with the prayers of all saints upon the golden altar which was before the throne. And the smoke of the incense, which came with the prayers of the saints, ascended up before God out of the angel's hand. And the angel took the censer, and filled it with fire of the altar, and cast it into the earth. And there were voices, and thunderings, and lightnings, and an earthquake. And the seven angels which had the seven trumpets prepared themselves to sound. The first angel sounded, and there followed hail and fire mingled with blood. And they were cast upon the earth, and the third part of trees was burnt up, and all green grass was burnt up. And the second angel sounded, and as it were a great mountain burning with fire was cast into the sea, and the third part of the sea became blood. And the third part of the creatures which were in the sea and had life died, and the third part of the ships were destroyed. And the third angel sounded, and there fell a great star from heaven, burning as it were a lamp, and it fell upon the third part of the rivers and upon the fountains of waters, And the name of the star is called Wormwood. And the third part of the waters became wormwood, and many men died of the waters because they were made bitter. And the fourth angel sounded, and the third part of the sun was smitten, and the third part of the moon, and the third part of the stars. So as the third part of them was darkened, and the day shone not for a third part of it, and the night likewise. And I beheld and heard an angel flying through the midst of heaven, saying with a loud voice, Woe! Woe! Woe to the inhabitants of the earth, by reason of the other voices of the trumpet of the three angels which are yet to sound.
5: Psalm 150. Praise ye the Lord. Praise God in his sanctuary. Praise him in the firmament of his power. Praise him for his mighty acts. Praise him according to his excellent greatness. Praise him with the sound of the trumpet. Praise him with the psaltery and harp. Praise him with the timbrel and dance. Praise him with stringed instruments and organs. Praise him upon the loud cymbals. Praise him upon the high-sounding cymbals. Let everything that hath breath

0: Chapter 14. And it came to pass in Iconium that they went both together into the synagogue of the Jews, and so spake that a great multitude, both of the Jews and also of the Greeks, believed. But the unbelieving Jews stirred up the Gentiles, and made their minds evil affected against the brethren. Long time therefore abode they speaking boldly in the Lord, which gave testimony unto the word of his grace, and granted signs and wonders to be done by their hands. But the multitude of the city was divided, and part held with the Jews, and part with the apostles. And when there was an assault made, both of the Gentiles, and also of the Jews with their rulers, to use them despitefully, and to stone them, they were ware of it, and fled unto Lystra and Derbe, cities of Lycaonia, and unto the region that lieth round about. And there they preached the gospel. And there sat a certain man at Lystra, impotent in his feet, being a cripple from his mother's womb, who never had walked. The same.
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3: 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It changed my whole perspective on life. 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
3: I know that when preachers start preaching about sin, everyone who's listening immediately switch, thinking, well, you know, he's talking about murder and adultery, and he's talking about the big sins. We don't realize that with God, there are no big sins and small sins. Sin is sin. It's missing the mark. In fact, I am convinced that there are very few Christians who view anxiety and worry as sin. I really am convinced of that. It's a very respectable sin among Christians. Why is worrying and anxiety a sin before God? Because it distrusts God's promises. It distrusts the fact that God gave us his word to provide for his loving children. It distrusts all these promises. In fact, the word worry comes from an old German word which means to strangle or to choke. That's what it means. And when we are anxious and when we live the life of worry, what we are doing, we are causing mental strangulation. We're causing emotional strangulation, which probably causes more mental and physical afflictions than any single cause by itself. Worry is the opposite of contentment. If we make our felt needs to be our focus and our concern, it's soon going to become our God. And like all false gods, it is going to devour its followers. It's going to destroy its followers. The God of our felt need is a merciless God. He is the very God of anxiety and worry. He is the very God of discouragement. He is the very God of disappointments. He is the very God of disorder. He is the very God of turmoil in your life. He is the God of fear and upheaval. And you know what? Jesus knew that worry and anxiety are a form of idolatry. That is why it's a sin. And this is why after he ended the very sentence that says, "Thy will be done," knowing that when you do the will of God, therein lays the taste of heaven and on earth as it is in heaven, he immediately goes on to say, "Give us this day our daily bread." Now, I want us to focus on this prayer. Give us this day our daily bread under three headings. First of all, we want to focus on God's provision. Secondly, I want us to focus on our petition of God. And thirdly, we'll focus on God's promises. Jesus began the Lord's Prayer, what we call the Lord's Prayer. It's really the disciples' prayer. He began this pattern of prayer that he taught his disciple to pray, saying what? Where is his focus? Where is the focus of prayer? Listen to me, because so many people think that prayer is bringing God your grocery list and say, God, give me this and two of this and three of this and four of this. Goodbye, thank you, God, and they're gone. That is not what prayer is all about. Listen and watch how Jesus teaches us how to properly pray. First of all, the first concern is the name of God. Hallowed be your name. The second thing is the kingdom of God. Your kingdom come in my life, in my family life, in my business, in my ministry, whatever I am. Your rule must be supreme. Third thing is the will of God. Thy will be done on earth as it is in heaven. That's what God telling us our priorities ought to be in prayer. Then what? Then God gives us His priority for you. Our priority is the name of God, the kingdom of God, and the will of God. Then God says, you know what? My priority is providing for your needs. There is a special order here. I don't want you to miss it. Most professing Christians don't realize that their needs, their daily needs, daily welfare, daily supply of blessing, daily concerns, daily well-being is the very center of God's mind, is the very focus of God's attention. But you must understand the order in which they come. You must understand that with God, there is a sense of priority. Something has to come first and something has to come second. And what the Lord Jesus is trying to teach us from this Lord's Prayer, from this disciples' prayer, this sense of order. I am telling you, when I came to understand this, it revolutionized my life. It changed my walk with God. It changed my whole perspective on life. God is saying that He is there for us when we are there for Him. When we live for God, God lives for us. When your life's focus is God and His kingdom and His work, God's focus is your need, your daily need. When your life's focus is the glory of God, then God's focus is His provision for you. When your life's focus is to honor the name of God in everything you say, in everything you do, in your time, in your pocketbook, in everything, God obligated Himself that you and your needs are going to be the center of His attention. And only those who know God and walk with God can truly claim the provision of God. Because most professing Christians do not live for God, but all they want God to live for them. They don't live for God, but when they want God, they want Him to be there and do what they want Him to do. And often in this busy world, we crowd God out in this age of half-read page and quick hash and the mad dash. In this age of the bright light and the nerves that are too tight. We crowd God out in this age of a plain hop and a brief stop. We forget about God in this age of lamp tan and short span and the big shot in a soft spot and the brain strain and the heart pain and the cat naps till the spring snaps and the fun is gone. I hope you're impressed. I sure was. But you know, if we truly understand God's sense of priority and God's sense of order, it will revolutionize your walk with God. It will teach you to live in victory over worry and anxiety. I believe that understanding God's order of priority will empower you to live victorious. You will not be a victim of worry. You will not be a victim of anxiety. And the Apostle Paul himself is telling the Philippians, you're going to see the same sense of order. Philippians chapter 4, here's this order. He said, do not be anxious about anything, but in everything by prayer petition that is framed in thanksgiving, that is framed in praise, that is beginning praise and ending with praise, thanksgiving, will you present your needs, requests to God? Then what? It's one thing, here's the order. God is the focus. God is our priority one. Then what? Then, only then, that the peace of God, which transcends all human logic, is going to surround your mind and your heart in Christ Jesus. Don't ever miss that order. Don't get confused. Don't put the cart before the horse. Do you want to overcome worry? Do you want to overcome anxiety? Do you want to live in the life of victory? Understand this priority in the mind of God that He's trying to teach us today. Now, of course, it doesn't mean that you're not going to be concerned and you're not going to be thinking and you're not going to be aware of the fact that when you face difficulties in life, it does take some of your energy. I'm not saying that at all. I'm not going to say that when you face desperate need, you're not going to think about it. That's not what I'm saying. But it will mean that you are no longer obsessed with your problems. That's what it means. It will mean that you are no longer consumed with your circumstances. God's provision. And the second thing I want you to notice is our petition. The word give, and give us this day our daily bread, give, that word alone, is really the heart of the petition. Give. When we pray, give us this day our daily bread, it is not only that we are petitioning God to do what He already obligated Himself to do, that we are petitioning God to provide what He already promised to provide, but it is an acknowledgement. We're acknowledging that He is the one who provided the past. He is the one who's provided for today. He is the one who's going to provide for tomorrow. That's what it means to say, give us this day. Please, I want you to hear what I'm going to tell you at this point. The reason Jesus taught us to make this petition is because He has already promised to answer that petition. The reason He taught us to pray, give us this day our daily bread, because He already obligated Himself to provide for His children. We cannot expect God to give us what He hadn't already promised. I want to repeat this. You cannot expect God to give you what He hadn't already promised. And the reason we are confidently petitioning God is because He already gave us His word of honor that He's going to meet our needs. Sure, it rains upon the just and the unjust, the Bible said. Sure, there are pagans out there who seem from the outside to be materially blessed. And you'd say, man, look at this. But no, you know what? God never obligated Himself to bless them, but He obligated Himself to take care of your needs. You have God's word on it. This has not come some theory that I'm making up. I'm telling you what God said. And that is why anxiety for the believer, worry for the believer, is a sin. You say, why? Because God obligated Himself to you and to meet your needs. And therefore, we petition what He already promised us. You know, I just can't help but getting a little chuckle, maybe the old nature in me, when I read about people who are anxious and worry. Sometimes it's a little comical. You know, I don't know sometimes where I need to laugh or cry. I just read recently about this dear lady who for 10 years never had a decent night's sleep. For 10 years. Just absolutely deathly afraid that it's going to be a burglar that's going to come in the middle of the night. 10 years. Finally, after 10 years, they heard some noise downstairs. So her husband went down and started looking, and sure enough, there was a burglar downstairs. And the husband said, good evening, sir. I am so glad to meet you. Please come upstairs and meet my wife. She's been waiting for you for 10 years. What a relief, you know, when your worry finally pays off, you know. Worry is the opposite of trust. It really is. It is exact opposite. Worry is a trust in the negative. Why? Why are you trusting the negative? Because you are trusting in the unpleasant assurance of a disaster. The reason it is trust in the negative, because you are trusting in a belief in defeat, not in victory. That's why it is a sin. Worry is like a rocking chair. You know, it gives you something to do, but it won't take you very far. That's what worry does. And that is why this petition is placed here by our Lord Jesus Christ, in order to teach us to place our confidence in what God had already obligated himself to do. That's what it means. The provision, the petition, then the promise. If you have your Bible, I hope you already marked the word give. Now I want you to mark the word us, U-S, us. Give us. Who's Jesus talking about? Everybody in the world? No. Us is not everyone in the world or everyone who mutters these words called the Lord's Prayer. No. Us, those who put their trust and confidence in the Lord Jesus Christ. That's whom God obligated himself. That's whom God promised to provide for their needs. Listen to what Jesus said in Luke 18:29. He said, "Truly I say to you, there is no one who has left house or wife or brothers or parents or children for the sake of the kingdom of God who shall not receive many times as much at this time and at the age to come eternal life." I have a hard time saying this, but it's the absolute truth. There are three times in my life when I put everything on the line on that promise of God, and God never failed, not once. He kept that promise, and he'll keep it for you. Here, the Lord Jesus Christ, he's not asking anybody to leave anything, but he's saying you've got to be willing at least to put it on the line for his sake. Here, the Lord Jesus is committing himself irrevocably of taking care of those who are willing to put everything on the line for him. And today, we have people who want to serve God only if the conditions are ripe, and they will serve God only if the price is right. They will serve God if all the problems are solved and everything is just hunky-dory. Jesus doesn't want those people. Because he told three different ones, he said, "You follow me." He said, "Well, I got to take care of this." He said, "Go back." "Well, come and follow me." He said, "Well, I've got to take care." He said, "You go." He said, "No one put his hand on the plow and looked back is fit for the kingdom of God. I will worship the Lord only if I can make it to church. I will go to prayer meeting if I don't have a conflict. I will give my tithe and offering only if I have an overabundance. I will do this only if I..." Listen, don't ever bother try to bargain with God. He's a Middle Easterner, you know. He will out-bargain you all the time. Don't even bother. But I want you to notice that sense of order again, that sense of priority again in the promise of the Lord Jesus Christ. He said, no one who has done these things, no one who is willing to do these things, that is not going to be blessed multiple times here and in the life to come, eternal life. It is the same order that we have been seeing throughout this message. When you put him first, he provides for your needs. When he becomes priority one in your life, you and your needs become priority one in his life. Listen to what Jesus said to his followers. He said, "I say to you, do not be anxious for your life as to what you shall eat or what you shall drink, nor for your body as to what you shall wear. Is not life more than food and the body than clothing? For all these things the pagans eagerly seek. For your heavenly Father knows that you need these things. But seek ye first the kingdom of God and his righteousness, and all these things will be provided to you." We've never trusted God really enough to see his working out of that promise. Well, how does God provide? God sometimes provides supernaturally and miraculously, but often God provides for his children through hard work. And that is why the Apostle Paul can tell the Thessalonians, "If you can work, refuse to work, then you should not even eat." And the way God provides for us is by giving us life, by giving us energy, by giving us resources, by giving us opportunity in order to make a living. And He provides for those who cannot provide for themselves through the generosity of those who have been blessed by Him. The generosity of His people. And you know what? He does that on a daily basis. Every single day. He doesn't miss a day. He doesn't just provide on Mondays and then He skips a few days and come back another day next week. No. That's not how. You know, from the very beginning, God has been trying to teach this lesson for His children, and they never learned that lesson. From the very beginning in the wilderness, when God took His people there on their way to the promised land, there in the wilderness, He began to teach them that lesson, and He's still teaching it to you and me every single day. Same lesson, over and over and over again. Here's what He said to His people. He said, I will promise to provide for you. I promise my provision for you. If you trust me, if you put your trust in me on a daily basis. Here's that priority again. Here's that order again. If you put your trust in Him, you put Him first, He's going to take care of your needs. So what happened? They woke up one morning and whoopee! I mean, it was snowing cornflakes all over the place. And they ate, they thought they were going to die in the wilderness. They started eating and eating and got filled. But God knew. He knew that some of them are going to say, as some of you might say, yeah, He provided for today, but is He going to provide for tomorrow? Yeah, we see the blessing now, but what about next year? Will I be blessed again? So some of them, you know what they did? They took some of the stuff, the manna, and they took it and they hid it in the tent. Because, you know, you really don't know. God said, trust me. Oh, yeah, but yeah, you can trust Him today, but can you really trust Him tomorrow? So they tempted God. They distrusted God. And they hid the manna in their tents. And you know what happened? It stunk overnight like a sewer. That's really what the word means. It stunk like a sewer. You say, wait a minute. This is a blessing from the hand of God. How can the blessing become a curse? I want to tell you exactly how a blessing can become a curse. When you begin to distrust God. When you begin to doubt God. The very blessing that He's given you is going to turn into a curse in your hand. Because when you distrust God, you're insulting God. You really are. Whether you know it or not, you really do. What was God doing? He was trying to teach them that same lesson I was telling you that He's trying to teach many of us today. It's the same lesson. Second, third, fifth, 20,000 times, all of every generation has to learn this lesson. He says, trust me. But oh, you know, it would be a lot easier. I can trust Him if my bank account is a little bigger. He says, trust me. Yeah, I really trust God. But you know what? It would be a lot better for me to trust God if the statement of my net worth just a little larger. And the reason people don't tithe or give offering is because they don't trust God. That's the bottom line, really. That's the bottom line. I sometimes sense God in exasperation saying, if I provided for you yesterday, why don't you trust me to provide for you tomorrow? If I upheld you yesterday, why am I going to dump you tomorrow? If I answered your yesterdays, why wouldn't I answer you today and tomorrow? If I cared for you yesterday and today, why wouldn't I care for you tomorrow?
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5: Hi, I'm Pastor Keith Manley with today's reflection of grace. Are you feeling tired? Jesus said in Matthew 11:28, "Come to me, all you who are weary and burdened, and I will give you rest." Rest isn't just physical, friend. It's spiritual too. When you come to Jesus, He renews your strength and restores your soul. In this world that glorifies productivity and busyness, rest sometimes feels like a luxury that we can't afford. We carry around the weight of responsibilities, worries, and expectations, and it leaves us weary and our souls burdened. But Jesus offers us this wonderful invitation that stands in sharp contrast to the world's demands. He says, "Come to me and I will give you rest." It's not just a physical rest, friend, but it's also a rest for your soul. Turn to Him. He's waiting to refresh you. And that's today's reflection of grace.
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7: Morning, Kelly. Welcome back.
8: Thank you, Tim, and to you. 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
7: Yes.
8: So we're here to part two. 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
7: How can people do that?
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7: Awesome. We always like to remind folks, you know, when it's multiple parts, you got to listen to the first part.
8: Yeah.
7: Now, do you remember what the first part was about?
8: It is about sadness, sorrow, trouble, and how we deal with it. And so Truett laid out five or six different methods that we tend to deal with the feeling of despair. Now, there's also the outlet of despair, but when things are really hard and you are sorrowful and grieved of heart, what do we do?
7: He also talks about how sometimes we turn to stoicism, steeling our hearts against any kind of feeling whatsoever.
8: Yeah.
7: The phrase was to be sublimely indifferent. We also will turn to something kind of related called Epicureanism, which is the idea of plunging oneself into pleasure in order to kind of cure our troubled heart.
8: Insert word entertainment.
7: Right. And then the final point that he made is, as far as an option that we all like to pursue, was denial. Mm-hmm. Just ignore the trouble. Let's pretend it isn't even there, and then maybe it'll go away. Of course.
8: Mm-mm.
7: We know that none of these options work, and he's just about to dive into the true cure. So let's listen into George Truett and his part two of his sermon, The Cure for a Troubled Heart.
9: Have you a troubled heart? Is there in your life one experience and another, every thought of which brings a stab to your heart or the deathly pallor to your cheeks? Have you a troubled heart? No matter what the occasion, there is one source to get it healed, and that source is Jesus. He is the one mediator between God and us. He is the day's man unto whom we may come and unto whom we may confide our all without any hesitation or reserve. Christ is the cure for a troubled heart. Now, my fellow men, why should you and I thus stake our all on Christ? If you ask me if I have, I answer you modestly, I have staked my all on Christ. Living and dying and in God's vast beyond forever, God help me, I can do no other. I have staked my all on Christ. Now, why? Why should we stake our all on Christ? He tells us, I am the way, the truth, and the life. No man cometh unto the Father but by me. Why should we come to the Father by Christ? Why should we accept Christ as our daysman, our umpire, our arbitrator, our mediator? Why should we take Christ as our physician, our leader, to be our friend supreme and stake our all upon him? First, because Christ in his own personality is entirely worthy. Christ has vindicated his claims to our absolute confidence. Christ in himself attests his own worthiness to our absolute confidence. Can you find any fault in anything which Jesus ever said? Pray tell me what it is. Did there ever fall from his lips any word that you can gainsay and condemn? You can condemn the sayings of any other from whose lips words have ever fallen. Can you gainsay any word that ever fell from those gracious lips? Can you gainsay any work that Jesus ever did? Did he do anything when he was here in the flesh? And in these 19 centuries since he went back to his Father, has he done anything for the world that you can gainsay and complain of and condemn? Is there anything in the person of Jesus, in the character of Jesus, in the life of Jesus that you can gainsay and condemn and set aside? Jesus in his own personality is the attestation, the authorization, the corroboration, the demonstration of his claim to human trust and human confidence without any hesitation or reserve. Christ in his own personality authenticates his absolute right to human trust without any reserve from every human life. And more, if Jesus shall go away, and we shall set aside his counsel and teaching, we are left bewildered, utterly, and broken in the world in which we live. What that sun is to the vast physical world this midday hour, lighting up the world's darkness everywhere, Jesus is that and more in our world of morals, in the needy world of humanity. When he says for himself, I am the light of the world, he makes no pretentious and vainglorious claim. Jesus is the light of the world. Will you take the world's big questions and answer them? You are utterly bewildered and in the darkness if you take Jesus away and if you fail to take his answer. Take the three questions that this hour most baffle and perplex poor humanity. And Jesus gives the only satisfying answer for each of them and all three of them. There is the question of sin and the question of

What will you do about sin if Jesus be disregarded and taken away? What will you do about sin? Oh, my fellow men, the one tragedy in all the world this hour is the tragedy of sin. The one unbearable yoke that is on humanity everywhere is the yoke of sin. The most terrible and obtruding fact this Saturday morning in all the world is the fact of sin. Now, what will you and I do with the fact of sin if Jesus be disregarded and taken away? No man within himself has moral resources sufficient to meet life like it ought to be met, to live life like it ought to be lived, and to die at last like one ought to die, and make personal answer to God as each must make such answer in the afterworld. No man has moral resources within himself sufficient to overcome and be the master of sin. Jesus comes in, the great physician, saying, I did not come to call the righteous, but sinners to repentance. If you will commit yourself to me, I will make you a new man. Jesus alone can save us from sin. Speaking a while ago in one of our larger American cities, one day friends brought to the service where I was speaking at midday to the busy citizens, and ex-registrar of one of America's largest universities. He had gone into the depths of poverty and failure and shame because of drink. Oh, how I pitied him and how my heart yearned after him. You do not throw stones at such men, do you? That is not the way to win them. That is not the way to win anybody. Oh, go down to them and with a brother's hand and a brother's heart and a brother's pity and a brother's patience and a brother's reinforcement, seek to win them, not by driving, but by the winning constraints of love. So they brought this man to the service, and when the service was done, they tarried behind in a little room, and I was introduced to him, and I could see in a moment how wretchedly he had fallen. And though he was terribly shattered by the down-dragging power of drink, I could see yet the traces of the strong man that he had been, and glimpses of the wonderful man that he could be. There we sat, conversing, and he said to me, Sir, I seem done for. I seem to have lost the battle. I seem unable to extricate myself from the dominant passion of drink in my life. Does it surprise you to hear that he was the son of the Chief Justice of one of our highest courts in one of our American states? Superb had been his opportunities. Quite honorable was his record in the university from which he had been graduated. But now he had fallen to the depths. I will tell you what I told him at last. I told him the story that Henry Drummond tells, who won the same sort of man once, from the depths to the heights to Christ Jesus. Drummond was resting in a quiet home in the hills of Scotland after an extended meeting that he had been holding in one of the Scottish universities. When he had been some 3 or 4 days in the quiet of that home in the hills, he said to his host and hostess, I must go now and get the next train for my next engagement. They said, We are not going with you to the station, a journey of 3 or 4 miles from the house. We are going to let you go alone with our driver. Drink has brought our driver to the depths. He is an unusual scholar, they told Mr. Drummond. He is a rare gentleman, they told Mr. Drummond, and we are going to leave him with you. He's in the clutches of helplessness because of drink, so he tells us. He is in the grip of despair about himself, so he will avow to you. Maybe you can help him, and so we will leave you with him. Drummond climbed out of the carriage, up on the seat with the driver, just like he should have done, and then in his own winsome, gentle, gracious way, Drummond made his way to that defeated fellow's conscience and heart. Presently, that driver was confessing his weakness and failure and lapse and sin and downfall and defeat. And when Drummond had heard it, all Drummond said to him was this,

0: What if I, who drive beside you, were the finest horseman that ever drove a team of horses? What if I could control the wildest span of horses that ever pulled a carriage, no matter how strong, no matter how restive? What if these horses driven by you were such a span? And they rushed around this mountain road, and you could not restrain them, you could not control them, you were helpless. And I said to you, man, give me the reins and I will control them. What would you do? The man saw the point in one moment, and turning to his newfound friend, he said, oh, Mr. Drummond, is that what Jesus Christ proposes to do for a man defeated and down? Does he just wish me to give him the reins to my life? That is it, said Drummond. Let Christ have the reins. Though your sins be as scarlet, he will make them as white as snow. Though your heart and its weakness will be poured out like water, he will fortify you with a power which is above men. And you will go your way clad with a strength which is superhuman. From that hour, that defeated fellow walked in the conscious strength of his Savior, and a little later was at the head of one of the chief places of trust and usefulness in all fair Scotland's borders. Christ was his deliverer from sin. Thou shalt call his name Jesus, for he shall save his people from their sins. If you are without Jesus, you are left baffled and helpless in the presence of sorrow. You can hear the undertone of sorrow everywhere. You can feel and see the awful rain of sorrow on every side. The other day, one of our young carpenters in my city had me go with him to Oakland, where we put away our dead. He had lived just a little while with his beautiful wife, and they had recently brought to completion a lovely little home, and prospects like some rosy morning gleamed before them. Because they were well and industrious, and their hearts were filled with love and hope. In one brief night, she sickened and died. He said to me as we turned away from the freshly made mound, oh, man, I had just got ready to live, and all this has come. What was I to say to him? What would you have said to him? What should I say to you if that were your position this morning? And I stood beside you as your friend. There is one who can turn the very shadow of death into mourning. There is one who can take life's tears and attune them to the sweetest music. And his name is Jesus. At another time, there in the big hospital, a dear mother died. And I was with the husband and several children. Oh, the grief was heartbreaking. It seems always to be so when a mother dies. And then that little oldest one, 12 years old, mothered all the rest and went to her utterly broken-hearted father and put her arms around him and said, Papa, I will help you. Papa, we must do better than this. Papa, you and I love Jesus. Papa, I will help you take care of these children. The family was taken home. And the next morning, we got ready for the funeral, and that little 12-year-old girl, the most motherly child for her years I ever saw, mothered all those five little ones through it all. Then we went to Oakland, and the funeral service was had, and the kindly men came to let down the body gently into the grave, and I felt somebody pulling at my coat. I looked, and there was the little motherless 12-year-old girl. And she said to me, with an agony that would break your heart, oh, Mr. Truitt, if Jesus loves us, how could he have allowed this? What could I say? I said, little woman, I cannot explain it. But let me tell you, my child, someday, when you get to the Father's house above, and you shall sit down by Jesus, he will explain it all to you, and when he explains it, you will know it is all for the best. For he tells you, what I do thou knowest not now, but thou shalt know hereafter. You take Jesus away, and we are helpless to comfort or be comforted in the day of broken hearts. There is one more mystery to baffle you, and it is the chiefest mystery of all. What shall you and I do when we walk down into the valley of the shadow of death if Christ be taken away? Caesar stood up in the Roman Senate and said, if there be anything beyond death, I do not know. If there be anything beyond the grave, I cannot tell. Jesus went down into the grave and explored its every chamber. And then on the third day, he came back from the grave with the keys of death and the world invisible swinging at his girdle. And he says to you and to me, you cleave to me and you need not be afraid of death and what death can do to you. The other day I saw a man, not a believer in Christ, bid his little curly-haired girl of 6 years goodbye. And as he kissed her little face and fingered the curls about her ears for a moment, he turned away with seemingly utter desperation, saying, goodbye, little Todd, forever. And then, in a moment more, came the frail little mother, and she stroked the forehead and kissed the little girl's face again and again, and blessed God for the little girl, even though for only a few years. Life was richer and sweeter and better every way because of that child, she kept gratefully declaring. Then she kissed her and said, goodbye for just a little while, little Tot. Mother will see you right soon and be with you beyond the sunset and the night. She could say it because of Jesus. Men and women, Christ is the light of the world. Let us follow him. Oh, let us follow him. Let us follow today and forever. Let us sing with the poet. So I go on not knowing. I would not know if I might. I would rather walk with Christ in the dark than to walk alone in the light. I would rather walk with him by faith than to walk by myself with sight. Settle it now as we pray that Christ shall be your light, your Savior and Master, from this hour until death and beyond forever. Amen.
1: That was George Truett, portrayed by Gary Bruschetto.
2: Mm.
1: Sometimes when we listen to these and I prepare thoughts and ideas and comments afterward, I can have pages of notes. I don't know if our listeners remember, but we've heard Sinners in the Hands of an Angry God, which is incredibly full and rich and difficult.
2: Yes.
1: And I remember thinking, we don't have hardly enough time to unpack half of what he said. And with George Truett, it was very... I don't want to say simple, but it was very true and to the point.
2: Mm-hmm.
1: Jesus Christ is the only cure. And I loved his portrayal that Jesus is the only one who can satisfy who can answer the three questions, sin, sorrow, and death.
2: Yes. And they are the questions. We don't like that.
1: Right.
2: But they sure are.
1: The questions as in they're the sources of trouble.
2: Mm-hmm.
1: And I thought that just sums it up so well.
2: They're also the place where we're least in control.
1: Yeah.
2: And we do not like that.
1: Right.
2: Hence our pushing of them aside. I have a dear uncle who refused to bow the knee.
1: Mm.
2: And he was the one that we prayed for decades. And it wasn't until his body began to fail, as all ours will, that he was forced to look at that question. And at 73, he bowed the knee. I was with him just about a year before he passed into glory. He's the kind of man who had a hard time talking about his feelings. He was known as the general.
1: Sure.
2: And he was.
1: Wow.
2: Right? Except not to us. He loved us, and it had nothing to do with his profession or his authority. He just simply loved us. He prayed for a meal, and I almost wept.
1: Mm-hmm.
2: So simple. And you could see that he had it. He had handed over those reins of control and he was at peace. And it sang such a song.
1: Yeah. I wonder how much of this sermon or elements of this sermon were written after that incident that he'd had where his rifle had accidentally gone off and injured a dear friend of his, which eventually led to the friend's death. I wonder how much of his pacing the room and feeling that sorrow, possibly even attributing it to a sin of some kind, even though it was clearly an accident. Mm-hmm. Well, maybe there's something I should have done. There's something I wasn't doing. So, you know, the whole the guilt that we pile upon ourselves and leading to his friend's death. I wonder how much of this sermon was written during that time.
2: All of it. Every word. Because when the hand of trouble has deeply moved into your life and has held your heart, you drop everything that came before. And that which walks out of that time, if it does, because one option is to just cease.
1: Yeah, just to give up.
2: Yes. If you walk out, you're going to walk out with the help of someone other than you. And you will know truth for what it is. And God's truth is undeniable. It shaped every single thing he ever said from that time forward.
1: Amen. Amen. If you have any questions or thoughts about today's sermon, please email us at podcast@unshackled.com. We would love to hear from you.
2: Thanks be to God for his activity in our lives, for his teaching, for his moving. I wonder sometimes how we go about necessarily choosing the sermons, how, you know, the whole point of having a podcast like this.
1: You're talking about the originator of the idea of
2: this
1: show. I am,
2: yes.
1: The director is Timothy Gregory, and he has an interesting role with a ministry in Chicago called Pacific Garden Mission and their radio program Unshackled. Mm. And it was he who reached out to me to say, what do you think about this idea of a show? And we actually had a chance to spend some time on the phone with Tim and ask him a few questions related to this show. And we would love to share that time with you. And let's listen in to some of Tim's comments right now.
3: I think it's good radio to listen to people talk about these really deep and relevant issues, just from different angles and different perspectives.
1: Here's a question. When you first kind of were brainstorming this show, is that the route that you were thinking as far as, like, what would it be like to hear these sermons and then how would we respond to them?
3: Yeah. Yeah, I mean, otherwise we would have just hired an actor to record the sermon, done like a pre-recorded intro for each one.
1: Yeah.
3: And then just play the sermon.
1: Right.
3: But the sermons themselves, they're so dense, some of them. Some of them, the imagery, the allegory, they're thick with elements that I think are best responded to. You know what I mean? Having someone parse them, take them apart, evaluate is, I think, critical to the show working. Because standing alone, you know, I think you know, if you have a bunch of MDivs listening to it, they're going to be fine.
1: Right.
3: But we're not just doing it for MDivs.
1: Right.
3: You know, and so that's why just responding from a different place is incredibly valuable. You say things that people can't really put into words necessarily, or, yeah, that's what I was thinking, or, ooh, I hadn't thought of that.
1: Yeah.
3: That's the value of having somebody react.
1: It's funny. I remember there was one sermon that we responded to, and even before the sermon started, I was telling the listeners, you might want to have a thesaurus on hand or a dictionary or something, because, they can get very thick and dense, even though it's kind of a historically the language use and the words and everything was very different. But I guess what I'm finding is there's very little application interpretation necessary, because the phrasing might have been different from us, but the topics are identical to what we need to hear today.
2: They don't need any help at all.
1: Right. It's very, very relevant.
3: Yeah, exactly. And, you know, that's the other thing. It's not just about getting a dramatization of something that we've never heard before because it was never recorded. Mm-hmm. So we really have no idea. But having an actor dramatize it is interesting, and the messages are important. But the whole other aspect of this is, you know, it is an evangelical tool. it's not just an exercise in history.
1: Yeah.
3: Mm-hmm. And so in addition to reacting, you're also evangelizing. You're taking it apart for the listener to help either their journey to coming to faith or their growth as a believer.
1: Amen.
3: You know, you're serving as a tool to help them grow or come to faith. And if that's in the back of your mind, I don't mind if it gets pedantic.
1: Mm.
3: I don't mind if you're listening to a sermon creates a sermon of your own in a way.
4: Mm.
3: That's okay. In fact, I love it. That's the whole point.
1: Mm.
3: You know, it's not just a historical exercise. You are actually taking the gospel that's being shared in these sermons and you're fleshing it out so that you're helping people understand. I mean, I listen to some of this stuff and I'm like, I have no idea what that means. I need to 8 more times before I understood it. But and I would assume that even the MDivs are thinking that at times. But that's what's great about the response is it's a continuation of the gospel.
1: Hey, another question. This is related to your role as director there at Pacific Garden Mission. How do you see this program fitting into what has been going on there at the old lighthouse for decades and decades?
3: Well, I can tell you that there is some parallel with the sermons that we air through this program with the sermons that have been shared for centuries, well, for at least a century and over a half, you know, through the mission. Mm. The messages have always been the same. We just had different people sharing it in different ways, but the messages are consistent. And so that's all we're doing. We're just taking that like we've been called to do and finding another way to do it. Here's the other thing. I mean, these old messages are incredibly valuable. You know, as the world continues to lean away from God, that's man's natural propensity. I think stuff like this tries to keep us back on track as the world, even the believers, kind of creep into the mega church progressive leaning. Stuff like this keeps the plumb line in our faith.
1: Yeah.
3: While the rest of the world is doing their thing with their sermons that are watered down and lukewarm, these are unflinchingly clear, concise, unapologetic, and unwavering.
2: It was great to catch Tim's perspective on this.
1: Yeah, yeah.
2: I would love to hear from him again sometime.
1: We should do that. We should totally do that.
2: This has been History's Greatest Sermons, an Unshackled production of Pacific Garden Mission. 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
6: As a little boy growing up in West Texas, my life was all about cars and planes, and my family, too. But at 8 years old, I lost my brother in a tragic motorcycle accident, and everything changed. From that moment on, I rejected my earthly father and my heavenly one, too. I continued to worship flight, fast cars, and alcohol, anything to distract me from the pain inside. I landed myself in jail. I got married, started a family, and struggled to provide for them. I made a deal with God that if He provided a job, I would get serious about looking for Him. When a job opportunity at a printing shop came in Colorado, I followed through on my end of the bargain. We found a small church where I was introduced to God's love. It seemed like there was room for me, broken and imperfect as I was. I began a lifelong journey of following and serving God. He brought me back to West Texas, where I grew up, and restored my relationship with my dad. I got connected to a ministry that worked with troubled young guys who had been in jail, like me. I discovered that God wanted to use me exactly as I was, my story, my gifts, and my brokenness, for His glory. But this was only the beginning. My journey with God would take me far beyond the plains of West Texas, all the way to the ends of the earth. I'm Ronnie. If the Son therefore shall make you free, ye shall be free indeed.
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4: Chapter 4. And Jesus, being full of the Holy Ghost, returned from Jordan and was led by the Spirit into the wilderness, being 40 days tempted of the devil. And in those days he did eat nothing, and when they were ended, he afterward hungered. And the devil said unto him, If thou be the Son of God, command this stone that it be made bread. And Jesus answered him, saying, It is written that man shall not live by bread alone, but by every word of God. And the devil, taking him up into an high mountain, showed unto him all the kingdoms of the world in a moment of time. And the devil said unto him, All this power will I give thee, and the glory of them, for that is delivered unto me, and to whomsoever I will I give it. If thou therefore wilt worship me, all shall be thine. And Jesus answered and said unto him, Get thee behind me, Satan. For it is written, Thou shalt worship the Lord thy God, and him only shalt thou serve. And he brought him to Jerusalem, and set him on a pinnacle of the temple, and said unto him, If thou be the Son of God, cast thyself down from hence. For it is written, He shall give his angels charge over thee to keep thee, and in their hands they shall bear thee up, lest at any time thou dash thy foot against a stone. And Jesus answering said unto him, It is said, Thou shalt not tempt the Lord thy God. And when the devil had ended all the temptation, he departed from him for a season.
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9: We're told in the Word of God that if two shall agree on earth as touching anything they shall ask, it shall be done for them of my Father which is in heaven. That word agree is a very important word. It's the Greek word symphoneo. It's where we get the word symphony from. And your personalities aren't the same. Your churches may not even be the same, but your faith is the same. You come together with your two different lives and put them together on one thing that you totally agree on, the fact what you're praying about. It may be for a financial need coming. It's if two shall agree on earth as touching anything they shall ask. It could include healing. It could forgive forgiveness of sins. It could be to help, repair a marriage, whatever it may be. It says anything. And the point of it is, that's the prayer of agreement. Now, the point of it is this. I remember I was talking to somebody and they said they they were sick and really had a bad thing happening in their life physically. And I said, how about let's pray? And they said, no, I've already prayed. And I know what the word says, if two shall agree, it shall be done. And they said, I prayed with a friend and all that. I said, well, then can I just add my agreement? They said, yeah, that to me is an adding of my prayer to theirs. I'm not repraying the prayer. So I don't need to pray again as if I've never prayed at all, but there can be an improvement in my faith and an increase of faith. Agreement, and as far as the Word of God's concerned, I understand more now than ever. And if this person's already prayed over something, I can simply say, can I add my faith to it? Can I add my agreement to it? And even if they didn't agree with anybody, they just prayed it themselves, and they're this thing. Well, I prayed once, don't add anything, because if I pray twice, it looks like I'm in unbelief. No, let me just add my agreement to yours. I agree with you. The Word of God says this, and it's yours. You can have it. And every time I do that, the people say, well, sure you can. So in essence, I see that as adding to an original prayer, not coming back and erasing the first prayer and praying this one again. No, it's simply adding to it. So there are other types of prayer, not just for a specific need. The other types of prayer are for our benefit and the blessings of God being poured out on me and on them. I need that prayer. The constant attention of his promises and the exercise of faith. as I grow in the promises of God, I can take that and say, you know what? I've already prayed for that, but I'm going to add this verse to that. Lord, I'm standing on this one too. I'm adding to the original prayer. Understand that? So there is that type. Prayer is more than just making a request. The true definition of prayer is communion or communication with God. All forms of communion and communication with God can be considered prayer. There's praise, there's worship, there's thanksgiving, there's fellowship, and even meditation on the Word of God can be considered prayer. As I'm thinking on the promises of God and they occupy my thoughts through the day, there's times I'll just say, thank you, Lord, for that promise. I see the importance of it. That's just simply talking to God, fellowshipping with Him. And this is what prayer is. Prayer to God is not when I have a need. Prayer to God can simply be the fact, good morning, God, glad you're around, glad you said you'd never leave me nor forsake me. Today is the day the Lord has made. I'm going to rejoice and be glad in it. Thank you for being here. That is prayer. Notice this, not petitioning for anything, no particular need I brought to Him. It's just fellowshipping with God. I have one minister says every morning he wakes up, he says, good morning, Jesus. He said, Jesus was awake all night long, but I woke up and I'm saying hello to Him. And he says, by doing that, he says, I'm really looking to Him as my friend. I don't want to just be a child of God. I don't want to just be a disciple of God. No, I want to be a friend of God. And in this, we find in the New Testament, Abraham was a friend of God. And God looks to us wanting us to become friends with Him also. Those types that we fellowship. You know what's so great about a friend? You fellowship with them. I've got friends and I often say, here they come. And sometimes wonder, what are we going to talk about today? And 30 minutes later, I think, well, this is what we're talking about. I mean, it's so easy to talk to a friend. Well, that's also considered prayer. We often think, again, that prayer is only petitioning God for something. As soon as we finish that prayer, we don't talk to Him again until we need something. Well, what kind of marriage would that be between a husband and a wife if all you did was petition each other? I want a new car. I need some more dishes. I need this. And the husband say, well, I need more power tools. And that's all you communicate with each other is when you need each other. No, the point of it is there's fellowship with each other. How was your day? What happened? Well, good. What advice did you give her? What advice did you give him? These types of things, again, develop into conversations because why? That is what friends are for. And listen to me. If we're friends down here, we'll be friends in heaven. And if the definition of friendship is just asking for things, you're not going to have anything to say in heaven because you won't need anything. There'll be no healing in heaven. There'll be no supplying of every need. There'll be no forgiveness of sins. There'll be no working out of marriage problems. Why? Because all those things were here on earth. Understand this, in heaven, we'll still have communication with each other and communication with God the Father. Let's take a look at Philippians chapter 4. Look with me at verse 6. Don't worry about anything, but in every situation by prayer, this is a prayer request, and supplication, binding yourself to God, this even includes worship, with thanksgiving, let your request be made known to God. So in every situation, in other words, it should be that whatever you run across, instead of thinking, how am I going to handle this? Lord, how are we going to handle this? And that's simply a prayer to Him. And He's going to answer that prayer. And as you get further into it and you learn more about the need that is there, you can say, Lord, we're going to see this thing together through, aren't we? Together, we're going to see this through. And Lord, you're going to answer this need. I don't know how you're going to do this, but you're going to do it. And that really comes back to the fact I'm not just making a petition prayer to Him. I'm supplicating and basically communicating with God about the situation. It's kind of like when my wife and I come across a problem, we'll trust God for it. We'll even talk to each other, what do you think we ought to be doing? And later on, as we learn more about the problem, we have more to come to God with. We are not changing the prayer. We are adding to the prayer originally that we prayed. In other words, quit being so legalistic about prayer. Prayer is communion between you and the Father. If you can add some more to a prayer that you have prayed, you haven't negated that prayer to start all over again. You're adding more of the Word, adding more of faith to it. And that's wonderful. Again, there's some prayers you pray that won't even be answered in your lifetime. I heard a gasp of air there as somebody said, that's doubt and unbelief. Jesus' first statement on the cross was, Father, forgive them, for they know not what they do. He never saw that come to pass. He died in faith and died for our sins. And then right after He died, the soldiers around him received Him as Savior. He didn't see the answer to that prayer, but it was answered. The same thing is true with us. There's many prayers we pray that will probably be answered in our children's lifetime. God even told Abraham, and you shall all nations be blessed. He never saw that. He only saw a few kids and grandkids and poof, died. But you know what? That prayer is still being answered today as people receive Jesus as Lord and Savior. They become part of the fact He's blessing all nations through His faith. Acts chapter 12 and verse 5, we have the church church was praying for Peter when he was in prison. And this is one that people use. They say, see, you can pray long periods of time over something. And the thing of it is, yes, you can. In fact, while you're praying, scriptures can come to you. Add that to your prayer. You can pray a little bit longer and suddenly something will come to your remembrance of how God answered prayer before and say, Lord, you can still do that. Your prayer can go on for some time. And in this case, they kept on praying. And even when Peter was let out of prison, they still tried to keep on praying. They didn't believe he could be delivered that quickly. Acts chapter 12 and verse 5. Peter therefore was kept in prison, but prayer was made without ceasing by the church to God for him. They may not have known exactly how to pray, but they kept praying, and the Holy Spirit can impart wisdom to you to add to your prayer, and they kept on praying. I would like to think this. If they prayed for 2 hours, the prayer at the end of that 2 hours was a whole lot more in line with God's word and a whole lot more in line with testimonies they'd had before. They were actually growing during the prayer process, and that's why they kept on praying. And so it was one prayer. They might have prayed in tongues for revelation to be given to them on how to pray, because that's one of the purposes of praying in tongues, is for revelation and God telling you how to do something, and especially in prayer. Paul's prayer for the saints at Rome, Romans chapter 1 and verse 9, for God is my witness, whom I serve with my spirit in the gospel of his Son, that without ceasing I make mention of you always in my prayers. Paul mentioned that. And you know what? This wasn't one long prayer. It's every time he thought about them, he would pray for them. And it could sound like a prayer before that, but he didn't know what the need was exactly. But he prayed and said, Lord, I'm praying for them again. Man, that church is growing. And listen, here's something interesting. He prayed for them. He says, when I heard of your faith and knowledge of the Lord Jesus Christ, your faith and love toward each other. Man, that's time we usually quit praying for people. Why should I pray for them? They're walking in faith and all that. No, that's the greatest time of attack from Satan, is when you're walking in line with the word of God. And so Paul made thanksgiving for the saints at Thessalonica. 1 Thessalonians chapter 2 and verse 13. For this cause also we thank God without ceasing, because when you received the word of God, which you heard from us, you received it not as the word of men, but as the truth, the word of God, which effectually works also in you who believe. That without ceasing, we thank God for you. And so this could be prayer. This could be praise and worship. It could be a note of, boy, Lord, thank you for working with them. I'm glad I made a part of them. I'm glad I sowed something into them. They've grown since then. And by growing in the things of God, he prayed for them. You don't have to have a negative need to pray. It could be the fact you've heard a praise report about someone and you want to thank God for the progress they have made and thank God also for the progress they're going to make. And if you hear the same report a month later, thank God again. Wow, they've grown since last month. Thank you, Lord, for helping them to grow, giving them your word. Thank you, Lord, for their positive response to your word, that they said yes to your word and they're growing. I'm going to keep praying for them, Lord. That's the type of prayer you can pray over and over again without praying the same prayer, because in other words, you don't believe the first time it was met, so you got to pray it again. If you believe that it was met, you can add praise and worship to it, and later on even add more to that prayer by saying, Lord, I know they've grown. I'm going to pray for increased growth in their life. Praying for our nation and our leaders. 1 Timothy chapter 2, verses 1 through 6 says this, I exhort that first of all, supplications, prayers, intercessions, and giving of thanks be made for all men. Is this a one-time prayer? No. This is a prayer that you can pray quite often, because why? We still have unbelievers getting elected into office and those that are believers not growing in the things of God. So we pray first of all men, for kings and all that are in authority, that we may lead a quiet and peaceable life in all godliness and honesty. This is good and acceptable in the sight of God our Savior. Verse 4, who would have all men, including senators, congressmen, presidents, who would have all men to be saved, number one, and number two, come to the full knowledge of the truth. For there is one God, one mediator between God and man, the man Christ Jesus, who gave himself a ransom for all. So praying for our national problems is ongoing. Our prayers should be without ceasing. We should pray, intercede, give thanks. Paul's prayer over Timothy, 2 Timothy 1:3, I thank God, whom I serve from my forefathers with a pure conscience, that without ceasing I remember you in my prayers night and day. It's for what? The growth. And then you thank God for the growth and pray for more growth. Then you thank God for that growth and pray for more growth. There are certain things that we never quit praying about, but it's not going back, erasing a prayer and starting all over again. It's continual addition to prayer.
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9: Paul told us in Philippians chapter 1, verses 3 through 5, I thank my God at every remembrance of you, always in every prayer of mine, making requests for you all with joy for your partnership in the gospel from the first day until now. 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
10: And God said to them, "Go ye into all the world and preach the gospel to every creature." And they went forth and preached everywhere, the Lord working with them, confirming the word with signs following. The mission of Bill Winston Ministries is to preach the gospel of the kingdom throughout the world and train believers how to live independently of the world's system and have dominion over it. Dr. Bill Winston is fulfilling the Great Commission, and as a result, people are being empowered to walk in the plan and purpose that God has for their lives. Join us in the great things we are doing to change the world through the love of Jesus Christ. Welcome to the Believer's Walk of Faith.
11: Hello, Bill Winston here, and welcome to the Believer's Walk of Faith, where we walk by faith and not by sight. Well, God is taking us into the land of the giants. Praise God. You see, He's equipped us to do what He's called us to do in that land. See, God said it like this. He said to Israel, you know, I have given you the land. They went and spied out the land, came back and said, the land is there, the land is good, but there's giants on it. You see, every time you take a promise that God has given you, it's going to take a fight. But your victory has already been cataloged in heaven. I mean, he already has written who won the fight, and you did. Praise God. Let's go into it. You are anointed for battle. It's called The Greater Works, Volume 2.
12: Reading here starting at verse 25, whereof I made a minister according to the dispensation of God, which is given to me for you to fulfill the word of God, even the mystery which hath been hid from ages and from generations, but now is made manifest to his saints, to whom God would make known what is the riches of the glory of this mystery among the Gentiles, which is Christ in you, the hope of glory. All right, now let's go over to John chapter 14, please. John chapter 14. Over in John chapter 14, this is when Jesus is talking about himself here and talking about how he's doing what he's doing. That's good, isn't it? But he is saying that he's not doing it, that there is something on him that's getting his job done. Now let's go back and just remember, Jesus
13: came to the earth as a man. He did not come to the earth as the third member or second member of the Godhead. He came to the earth, the Bible says, the scripture says, a body hath he prepared for me. And we found out that Jesus had to be baptized. Had to be anointed by the Spirit of God, came upon him like a dove. Now, if he needed power as God, where would he go to get more power as God? So he didn't serve this earth as God. He served it as a son of God. But he served it in a capacity that he wanted to show you and me that if we ever get born again, we've got the same ability he has. Can I get an amen off of that? Now, he says, verse 10, believe thou that I'm in the Father and the Father in me. The words that I speak unto you, I speak not of myself, but the Father that dwelleth in me, he's doing the work. So who's doing the work? The Father. Verse 12, verily, verily, I say unto you, he that believeth on me, the works that I do shall he do also. And what? Greater works than these shall he do, because I'm going to the Father. I mean, most of us would just settle for the works. But he's saying here it's going to be greater. Now let's just look at what Jesus did over here in Mark's Gospel, chapter 4, and verse 35. And the same day when the evening was come, he said unto them, now let's go over to the other side. And when they had left, sent away the multitude, they took him even as he was in the ship, and there was also with him other little ships. And there arose a great storm, underline, great storm of wind. The waves beat into the ship, so it was now full. He was in the hind part of the ship, asleep on a pillow. And they awake him, and they said to him, Master, don't you care that we're about to die? Now, that's a Winston translation. That's me, BW. And he arose and rebuked the wind, said to the sea, peace be still. And there was a great, and the wind ceased, and there was a great calm. And he said to them, why are you so fearful? How is it that you have no faith? And they feared exceedingly and said one to another, what manner of man is this that even the wind and the sea obey him? Did the wind and the sea obey him? No, what did it obey? Obeyed his faith. So we said something about this now. That he spoke to them and said, now why didn't you do this? And he said it as if they had the ability to do it. Is somebody here? Amen. But yet, they didn't do it. So Jesus is saying, hey, what I did, you can do. He said, why are you so fearful? Now, what we said last time, and these were things that I wanted you to make sure that you jot them down. We said that, I thought I checked that off. We said any believer who will not be afraid will always conquer. We said it. Any believer who will not be afraid will always conquer. And adding on to that, we said that the anointing that will flow through you will guarantee victory. The anointing. So somebody said, well, what is the anointing? is God's power resident in human flesh. Watch this, to accomplish what only God can do. And if you won't be afraid, it will flow. And if it ever flows, it guarantees victory. So, how many people in here are anointed? Everybody's hand should go up if you're born again. So this is for you. And what we need to do is know that this is in the book. Because if we don't know this is in there, we have no faith for it. Because it takes faith to release the anointing in this situation. So let me show you one more. I said something else too. You are anointed to conquer. All right, let's look at this. Say fear.
14: Fear.
13: Say fear not.
14: Fear not.
13: All right. So God does not expect you to ever have fear. And this is the way the enemy gains advantage in people's lives. I don't care what vocation, I don't care whether you're in school, I don't care whether you're in a shop floor, I don't care where you are, that he gains the entrance in people's lives first, usually because of fear. Let me show you one. That's not that obvious. Let's go over to Matthew chapter 14. This is when Jesus came to them walking on the water. Look what it says in verse 26. And when the disciples saw him walking on the water, on the sea, pardon me, they were troubled, saying, "It is a spirit." And they cried out for what?
14: Fear.
13: Underline it, for fear. But straightway, Jesus spake unto them, saying, "Be of good cheer, it is I, be not afraid," because fear will pervert your perception. God can't do anything with you with fear. Satan needs fear like God needs faith. Look at verse 28. And Peter answered him and said, "Lord, if it be thou, bid me to come to thee on the water." Check it out. Now, notice his request. Got it? He wanted to be like Jesus. I want to be like Mike. He wanted to be like Jesus. There's nothing wrong with wanting to be like Jesus.
11: Well, I trust that you were blessed by that message. Now, here's a point you want to remember. God doesn't want you to fear anything. Fear is not from God. The Bible says God has not given us a spirit of fear, but a power, love, and a sound mind. You see, fear tries to get you out of your sound mind. It tries to give you a panic or make you have anxiety or make you start doubting or whatever have you. One of the first things the enemy tries to bring to you to get you to do what he wants you to do is fear. Fear not. Cast that thing down. Cast it out. It's a spirit and it's designed like a magnet to draw exactly what you don't want. He said in the book of Job, "The thing that I greatly feared has come upon me." Fear not. Cut that thing off. Get back over into faith. How do you do it? Get some word in you. Get that faith flowing again and get the victory. Praise God. Now, our announcer is going to give you some important information on how you can order this powerful set of teachings, and I'll be right back.
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17: Welcome to 15 Minutes in the Word with New York Times bestselling author Joyce Meyer. On today's program, Joyce will be teaching from her series, What is Love? Anytime we are loving someone, God is there. Because love is not something God does, it's who He is. God is love. Wherever love is, God is. Now, here's Joyce with today's teaching.
18: I'm trying to get the point across that the most important thing for us to focus on is love. Timothy said the whole purpose of all of his teaching and instruction was to get people to love one another out of a pure heart with a pure conscience. And if I can just let God use me to help you understand the importance of love and how important it is to forgive people. I would say that that's one of the most beautiful aspects of love. And I'll tell you something, we are privileged to have the grace of God on us to be able to forgive people and not have to be full of hatred and bitterness and resentment and offense. The people that you need to forgive may not deserve your forgiveness. We don't deserve God's forgiveness. My father didn't deserve my forgiveness. My mother didn't deserve my forgiveness. But I was a better person because God gave me the grace to forgive them. And I think one of the most powerful things that God ever gave me the grace to do was to forgive them and take care of them when they were old until they died. And I can tell you that there was never one time that I went to the nursing home to see them that I actually wanted to go. So this has nothing about want to. It's about duty. The Bible says, if you don't take care of your parents, you're worse than an infidel. And it doesn't say if they were good to you when you were growing up. Amen? Matter of fact, I think there's more power in it if they weren't good to you, and God gives you the grace. Just think what a privilege it is to have the grace to love somebody who mistreated you. That's a beautiful thing. Jesus died for us while we were still yet sinners. So we can forgive people. God wouldn't tell us to do it if we couldn't do it. That's one of the most important things I could get across to you in this conference. If you just will get with God and stay with God and stay in the Word until you can get all that junk out of you. Don't live like that. It hurts your walk with God, and it hurts the heart of God for us to do that. And so there's many facets of love, but love is not rude. Love always believes the best of everybody. I love that one. But I tell you, if you can learn how to believe the best of people instead of being suspicious, boy, how much misery you save yourself. And even if you believe the best and they are mean, you don't suffer. You're still better off. And I used to be suspicious. My dad literally taught me when I was growing up, you can't trust anybody, everybody's out to get you. Anybody that's nice to you has an ulterior motive. That was the kind of thinking I grew up with. And so if I can get to the point where I can believe the best of everybody, anybody in this room can. And you're miserable, aren't you, when you suspect people of always having some kind of ulterior motive, they're out to get you. So just believe the best of people. It's going to be much better for you if you do it. And so love never fails. Never gives up on people. Loving somebody doesn't necessarily mean that you have to be around them all the time. I don't want you to misunderstand me. God's not asking you to be abused or to be mistreated. Love doesn't always rescue people from their problems. Sometimes you're loving people more to not rescue them. If you have an adult child that's 35 and still living off of you and you're having to rescue them every time you turn around, you're probably not doing them a favor by continuing to do it. That's probably one of the hardest things in the world is to not help one of your kids. I don't think there's anything any harder than that because we love our kids. But sometimes if you keep getting people out of trouble, keep getting them out of trouble,

Love is basically praying for people, not talking bad about them, actually helping them if there's a need and you believe that's what God wants you to do. I knew that God was telling me to take care of my parents. And I not only had the two of them on my hands, I had a widowed aunt that I had promised my uncle I would take care of. At one point, we had three people in nursing homes that we were paying for. And I can tell you, that wasn't cheap. I think it increased the anointing on my life. I think our ministry grew. See, when you love people, wonderful things are going to happen in your life. And you don't, like I said, remember, I never wanted to go. I went because I knew it was the right thing to do. We need to do what's right because it's right. Let me say it again. You need to do what's right because it's right and because you love God, not because you feel like it. Amen? And I just got a sensing in my spirit right then. I believe there's some of you that, man, this conference has been so good for you because you've made some decisions that are honestly going to be some life-changing decisions for you. You've been suffering and you've been hurting and you've been having the same problems over and over and over. And you even told God, I got to get some answers this weekend. And I think God has shown you what the problem's been and what you need to do. And I don't want you to lose sight of it. Now, love is not proud. It's not haughty. It's not puffed up. It's not high-minded. Love never thinks it's better than anybody else. Doesn't look down on other people. And humility is the hardest of all the virtues to obtain and to keep hold of. Because if you think you're humble, then that's probably pride. You cannot sell a book on pride. I used to have a teaching series called Exchanging Your Pride for His Humility, and it didn't sell. It didn't sell. How many of you realize that that's probably one of the most important things is to be humble? Jesus said, come unto me, all you that labor and are heavy laden, and I will give you rest. I will ease, relieve, and refresh your souls. Take my yoke upon you and learn of me. For I am humble, gentle, meek, and lowly. You know what a meek person is? A meek person, meekness is a close relative of humility, but a meek person, people think that means that you're weak and you let people walk all over you. But a meekness doesn't mean weakness, it means strength under control. That means that you have the power to do something about it, but you don't believe God wants you to, so you can wait on Him. Jesus showed meekness in the Garden of Gethsemane when the soldiers and Judas came to take Him, and Peter, old active big mouth Peter, he drew his sword and caught off one of the high servant's ears. I guess Jesus had to slap it back on. And Jesus told him, he said, don't you know that if I wanted to, I could call 12 legions of angels and my Father would send them and deliver me from this? But if I did that, how would the scripture be fulfilled? So 72,000 angels, that's what 12 legions are. So Jesus didn't have to go to the cross. Right up to the very last minute, he had a choice. And he chose meekness, strength under control. I have a message that I'm going to be preaching coming up soon called The Power of Restraint. I've been thinking about Jesus was the Son of Man and the Son of God, but He's a high priest who understands us because He was tempted in all points like we are, yet He never sinned. So He knows how you feel. Every time I went to that nursing home, Jesus knew how I felt.

0: And if you want to know the truth, and I don't mean it in a wrong way, I think he appreciated the fact that I did what he told me to do, not what I felt like doing. And God appreciates it when you do the right thing instead of what you feel like doing. And you may not get a reward from people, but boy, honey, let me tell you, you will get a reward from God. The Bible says, Jesus, I'm coming soon and bringing my rewards with me. And so it's not always easy to do these things, but meekness is a beautiful thing. I think about how Jesus, how hard it must have been for him when he was in the wilderness for those 40 days and the devil was taunting him and just aggravating him, and how he didn't have to put up with that. He could have just blew him off the planet. And yet it was necessary for him to do that. He was led into the wilderness by the Holy Spirit. The devil didn't just take him out there. The Holy Spirit led him in there to be tempted and tested and tried. Why was that necessary? Because, I don't know if you noticed or not, but right after the end of those temptations was when he began his public ministry with power. So you got to pass your tests before there's a release of power. David was anointed 20 years to be king before he wore the crown. What happened during those 20 years? He got tested. I mean, Saul chased him around trying to kill him. What about Joseph? He was anointed as a young boy, and yet he spent 13 years in prison for something he didn't do. He had to pass some tests before that power was released in his life. And so Jesus said, I am humble, gentle, meek, and lowly. Love is not arrogant, proud, or rude. A haughty person always thinks they're better than other people. They always think they're right. They look down on people that aren't as intelligent as they are. They look down on people that aren't as educated as they are. They can make you feel really stupid. And that's something we should never do. We should never make anybody feel stupid. We should always lift people up. I hope that every time somebody's around me, I can make them feel a little bit better. I read one time that when you leave somebody's presence, they may not always remember what you said, but they will remember how you made them feel.
1: God tells us to love everyone. We may not feel like doing it, but it's something we need to do on purpose. Christians are supposed to act differently and show love by being patient with other people's weaknesses. 1 John 3:18 says, Dear children, let us not love with words or speech, but with actions and in truth.
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5: Chapter 18. Through desire, a man, having separated himself, seeketh and intermeddleth with all wisdom. A fool hath no delight in understanding, but that his heart may discover itself. When the wicked cometh, then cometh also contempt, and with ignominy reproach. The words of a man's mouth are as deep waters, and the wellspring of wisdom as a flowing brook. It is not good to accept the person of the wicked, to overthrow the righteous in judgment. A fool's lips enter into contention, and his mouth calleth for strokes. A fool's mouth is his destruction, and his lips are the snare of his soul. The words of a talebearer are as wounds, and they go down into the innermost parts of the belly. He also that is slothful in his work is brother to him that is a great waster. The name of the Lord is a strong tower, the righteous runneth into it and is safe. The rich man's wealth is his strong city, and as an high wall in his own conceit. Before destruction, the heart of man is haughty, and before honor is humility. He that answereth a matter before he heareth it, it is folly and shame unto him. The spirit of a man will sustain his infirmity, but a wounded spirit who can bear? The heart of the prudent getteth knowledge, and the ear of the wise seeketh knowledge. A man's gift maketh room for him, and bringeth him before great men. He that is first in his own cause seemeth just, but his neighbor cometh and searcheth him. The lot causeth contentions to cease, and parteth between the mighty. A brother offended is harder to be won than a strong city, and their contentions are like the bars of a castle. A man's belly shall be satisfied with the fruit of his mouth, and with the increase of his lips shall he be filled.
6: Death and life are in the power of the tongue, and they that love it shall eat the fruit thereof. Whoso findeth a wife findeth a good thing, and obtaineth favor of the Lord. The poor useth entreaties, but the rich answereth roughly. A man that hath friends must show himself friendly, and there is a friend that sticketh closer than a brother.
5: Psalm 100. Make a joyful noise unto the Lord, all ye lands. Serve the Lord with gladness. Come before his presence with singing. Know ye that the Lord, he is God. It is he that hath made us, and not we ourselves. We are his people, and the sheep of his pasture. Enter into his gates with thanksgiving, and into his courts with praise. Be thankful unto him, and bless his name. For the Lord is good, his mercy is everlasting, and his truth endureth to all generations. The Song of Solomon, Chapter 1. The Song of Songs, which is Solomon's. Let him kiss me with the kisses of his mouth, for thy love is better than wine. Because of the savour of thy good ointments, thy name is as ointment poured forth. Therefore do the virgins love thee. Draw me, we will run after thee. The king hath brought me into his chambers. We will be glad and rejoice in thee. We will remember thy love more than wine. The upright love thee. I am black but comely, O ye daughters of Jerusalem, as the tents of Kedar, as the curtains of Solomon. Look not upon me because I am black, because the sun hath looked upon me. My mother's children were angry with me. They made me the keeper of the vineyards, but mine own vineyard have I not kept. Tell me, O thou whom my soul loveth, where thou feedest, where thou makest thy flock to rest at noon. For why should I be as one that turneth aside by the flocks of thy companions? If thou know not, O thou fairest among women, go thy way forth by the footsteps of the flock, and feed thy kids beside the shepherd's tents. I have compared thee, O my love, to a company of horses in Pharaoh's chariots. Thy cheeks are comely with rows of jewels, thy neck with chains of gold. We will make thee borders of gold with studs of silver. While the king sitteth at his table, my spikenard sendeth forth the smell thereof. A bundle of myrrh is my well-beloved unto me. He shall lie all night betwixt my breasts. My beloved is unto me as a cluster of campfire in the vineyards of Engedi. Behold, thou art fair, my love. Behold, thou art fair. Thou hast dove's eyes. Behold, thou art fair, my beloved, yea, pleasant. Also our bed is green. The beams of our house are cedar, and our rafters of fir.
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0: 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Today, Keith Moore is teaching from the Word of God, a message from the series, Exceeding Growing Faith. 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
1: People that respect, for one thing, they're not trying to tell you all about their self nonstop. It's not just I did this, I did that, I think this, I feel this, I like this, I don't like this, I. That's not being respectful. But people that really do respect the things of God, by the time, I mean, you're not around them any length of time, God will start giving you thanks. Start giving you thanks. Talking about as a minister. You see this right here with Jesus himself. Mark 6, verse 1. Jesus went out from there. He came to his own country. This is his hometown, where he grew up, his home area, county, whatever you'd call it. And his disciples are there with him. They follow him. And when the Sabbath day was come, he began to teach in the synagogue. He's been in this synagogue many, many, many times. His neighbors go here. His kinfolks go here. His family's here. This is where he grew up. And he's teaching in there. And many hearing him were astonished. And this is not in a good way. And they're saying, where did this guy get these things? What is this? This is disrespect. And what wisdom is this that's given to him? Such mighty works wrought by his hands. Because he taught, we know that he would use the passage out of Isaiah, the Spirit of the Lord's on me because he's anointed me. And they had heard things that had happened in other places. And he gets there and talks to them the same thing that he did in the other towns. And they're going, who does he think he is? This is blatant dishonor. And it's so common that nowadays people wouldn't even think much about hearing that. Boy, he really thinks he's something, don't he? Is it that he thinks he's so much, or that you don't think it's enough? That your respect is so low, or not even there? They said, isn't this the carpenter? This is Mary's boy. I mean, my cousin works with his brother James down at the factory. And Josie's and Judah and Simon. I mean, he fixed a plow stock for me last month. And his sisters are here. My sisters and cousins go shopping with him and washing. And they were what? Offended at him? At what? He's saying he's too big. He's thinking he's something. He forgot where he came from. We know him. He grew up right over there. Somebody say disrespect.
2: Disrespect.
1: Disrespect. Now look at the rest of it. Jesus said a prophet's not without honor. What's the problem here? Lack of honor. But in his own country, among his own kin, in his own house, he had his own brothers and sisters are probably there. His cousin, John tells you his own brothers and sisters didn't believe in him back then. So what are they thinking then? They're thinking, Bubba has got him an entourage and has gone to his head. He thinks he's some big deal now. He is a big deal. And it's not that he's thinking he's too much. It's you're not thinking he's enough. And what happened? What happened? He could there. That means couldn't. He couldn't do mighty works there. Jesus couldn't do mighty works there. Most theologians don't even accept this verse. It upends their theology. They go, they try to do something with it. He couldn't, except laid his hands on a few sick folk and healed them. Why? There must have been a few there that had some respect. I don't know if they made him round the corner when he left and said, Lord, I'm so sorry the way they talked to you, but if you could just touch me right now. And a few of them got healed. Oh, somebody say glory to God for the truth of His Word. He could there do no mighty work save He laid His hand on a few sick folk and He healed them. And He did what? Marveled. Now see, we see Him marveling about the centurion's great faith. But just as radical in the other direction, He's marveling at them. At what? Their unbelief, which is inseparable from their disrespect. Oh, can you see it? Can you see it? You show me unbelief, I'll show you lack of respect. Yes. They are inseparable. Marveled because of their unbelief. How do you fix this? How do you fix this? This unbelief, this dishonor, this disrespect. He went round about the villages teaching. What do you do? Get the word. Get the word out. Some will listen. Some will receive it. Some will repent for their hard hearts and their rebellious, disrespectful attitudes. Keep telling it. Keep talking it. Our father in the faith, Brother Kenneth Hagin, told us this numerous times. Sometimes people would get upset at him. Not sometimes, a lot of times. One of the first crusades he took us with him on over in the Northwest. When we got to church that night, I was so thrilled. Phyllis and I were so thrilled to be in the car with them going to the meeting. Which comes back to what? Respect. A person asked me one time, said, how'd you believe to be a Rhema teacher? I didn't. How'd you believe to wind up overseeing healing school? And I didn't. You know how it started? I was there for 3 months. First 3 months I was there. Nobody knew me. We were little country folks from nowhere. Nobody knew. And they announced they're going to build and open a prayer and healing center. And Brother Hagin was going to teach and train folks to minister to the sick. Divine healing technicians, he called them. I heard that. I thought, oh, would that be something else? I esteemed it. Didn't realize what I was doing at the time. I was just, And I looked around behind me. I thought, man, would it be amazing to be a part of that? And I looked around. There was like 500 people behind me. And I thought, I'm sure they all feel the same way. And who am I? Less than a year later, I was one of two that was selected to start it. How'd that happen? Decades later, the Lord corrected me. He said, when you looked around and said, I'm sure everybody feels this way, He said, you were wrong. Everybody didn't feel that way. They didn't feel the same way. Them that honor me,
3: I will honor.
1: If you value it, if you treasure it, if you'll use it to the best of your ability, God will give it to you. And if you do good with that and you keep on honoring and respecting it, He'll give you more.
3: That's right.
1: And He'll give you more. You get to the place where you despise it and don't respect it anymore, you're going to lose it. You'll lose what you have. That includes each other. We need to appreciate each other and value each other and respect. The Bible said esteem each other better than yourselves. Didn't it say that? You need to ooh and ah over them. And don't get mad if they don't ooh and ah over you. That ain't your job. That's not your job. What happened? Well, a few years after that, Brother Hagin took us on some crusades with him. Let me have a part. Let me speak in them. And this is one of the very first ones. Phyllis and I were in the car. Boy, I was grinning like the cat that got the canary. I thought, look a here. We are, because you could feel the presence of God. Man, you could just sense the anointing The facility was packed. Man, God was there. And we get to the outside of the place, and there's these yahoos walking around with signs. Talking bad about Brother Hagin. Ugly stuff. And they had not a clue. Some of the signs, I thought, where in the world did you get that? He's never said anything like that. But that's how the enemy works. Disrespect. What's the enemy trying to do? He's trying to get people to disrespect the ministry, the anointing, the word. If he can get them to do that, he can take away the power. He can, if Jesus couldn't do mighty works there, then you're not going to either. We've had some folks that gotten irritated at us at times about how we do things at the church. They say, well, you should. Why doesn't just anything go? It's not a matter of being rigid. It's a matter of showing respect.
3: That's right. Mm-hmm.
1: And it's not just showing respect for people or flesh. It's showing respect for Him. Mm-hmm. We don't want any. We've had people all the time try to get us to rent our facilities out to them, to do events, to do this and that. This is a holy place. It's His place. He gave it to us, right? When it's not supposed to have a bunch of ungodly stuff happening around here. Is that right? We tell people, don't try to solicit business on the grounds. Are y'all with me? Don't try to do business deals on the grounds. This is a holy place. If you need to talk about that, go somewhere else.
4: Amen.
1: Are y'all with me?
5: Yes.
1: We say zero strife around here.
5: Yes.
1: No, I don't care who's right, who's wrong. No strife. Zero. Why? God's good to us. He's given us a church. Churches and partners. He's given us facilities and abilities. We should take care of it. We should treat it a certain way. Is that right? We should treat each other a certain way. And it's all part of honoring Him. And what did He say? The more you honor me, the more I'm going to honor you. Go with me in closing, I think, to Romans 10. Thanks be to God. The centurion, Jesus, marveled at his great faith. What did we see? Great respect and honor. We see him marveling in his own hometown at their unbelief. What was connected to that? Sarcasm. Watch out for sarcasm. It's disrespectful. Well, I guess they think they're all that. You should not talk like that. You're a believer. You should not talk like that.
0: And that concludes today's message by Brother Keith Moore. If you would like a free copy of today's teaching from the series Exceeding Growing Faith, you may call More Life Ministries at 417-334-9233. That's 417-334-9233. Just mention that you heard this message on the radio. You may also download this and other messages from our website at morelife.org, where you will find additional information about this ministry, including an itinerary of upcoming meetings. 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

0: Shalom. Welcome to The Voice of One Witness. I'm Billy Brim. This is my daughter, Shelley.
1: Shalom, Mother. Shalom, you listening.
0: Oh, yes.
1: We so appreciate it.
0: And we mean shalom. Shalom in its meaning is, you know, Jesus on the streets, they greeted each other with shalom. When David went to his brothers, he asked about their shalom. It's a biblical greeting, and it comes from the root word shalem, which means whole, and it's the peace that comes because you're whole. So I love to say shalom
1: Me
0: to
1: too.
0: People because I'm saying to them, may you have the peace that comes because you're whole. Nothing broken, all whole.
1: Not even your little toenail.
0: No, no. And you've got all your money and you've got all your health and
1: peace.
0: Wealth and peace. So praise the Lord. Shalom, everybody.
1: Yes, shalom.
0: We're talking this week about signs of the times and watching them. Now, one of the things that you have to know is, what we're watching for is the Word of God. We take the Word of God in one hand, and then we know it, and then we look and see the fulfillment.
1: Yes.
0: Now, in Acts chapter 3, Peter is preaching on the day of Pentecost. This is when the outpouring of the Holy Spirit came. And he's preaching to ye men of Israel. That's who this is addressed to in verse 12. This is his sermon that he preached, Acts chapter 3. We're going to read verses 19 through 21, Shelley.
1: Repent ye therefore and be converted, that your sins may be blotted out, when the times of refreshing shall come from the presence of the Lord. And he shall send Jesus Christ, which before was preached unto you, whom the heaven must receive until the times of restitution of all things, which God hath spoken by the mouth of all his holy prophets since the world began.
0: All right, now, Jesus, heaven will keep him until the times of restitution of all things.
1: Mm-hmm. Until the
0: restoration,
1: time.
0: Mm-hmm. Which God has spoken by the mouth of all his holy prophets since the world began. So if you don't look at those prophets, how are you going to know?
1: You're at a disadvantage.
0: You have to look at the Old Testament prophets.
1: You must.
0: To know when Jesus is coming. Now, Shelley, I'm going to ask you to read that in the Amplified Classic, please.
1: And that he may send to you the Christ, the Messiah, who before was designated and appointed for you, even Jesus, whom heaven must receive and retain until the time for the complete restoration of all that God spoke by the mouth of all his holy prophets for ages past, from the most ancient time in the memory of man.
0: All right. Now, again, to whom is Peter preaching?
1: He's speaking
0: to the men of Israel.
1: To the men of Israel.
0: He's speaking to the men of Israel. He's speaking to the Jews. And he says, God sent the Messiah. He's coming back. And he's going to be there. He won't come back until. Now, of course, he's talking to Jews. And they know what he's talking about. The Propheticos.
1: Exactly.
0: The Propheticos are the Old Testament prophets. And so he knows that Yeshua will not come again until everything those Old Testament prophets spoke. God spoke, it says. God spoke. By the mouth of all his holy prophets. So the restoration of Israel is key for watching the signs of the times. When asked by his disciples for the sign of his parousia and of the end of the age, Matthew 24, let's look at that, Shelley. We might as well just back it up here with the very Word of God itself.
1: So if you hear over the microphone these heavenly pages turning.
0: It's a good sound, pages turning.
1: It is a good sound.
0: So here's these chapters were spoken at the same time. Jesus and his apostles were in Jerusalem. His actually disciples, they're not apostles quite yet. They haven't been sent out. But Jesus is there with them, and they've looked at this. It's actually the second temple refurbished. About 36 years, I think it was 36 years at the time, Herod had been refurbishing the second temple, which had fallen into, it wasn't very beautiful from the beginning. And so he's beautifying it, and he's put it up on an artificial platform. When you go there today and you look at some of those Herodian stones in the wall, people are just shocked at how could they possibly handle those great big stones.
2: They're as big as
0: my
2: homes.
0: I don't even see. One of them is as long as a tank. I mean, yeah, as an Israeli tank. Mm-hmm. Mm-hmm. So Jesus went out and departed from the temple, and his disciples came to him to show him the buildings of the temple. They're just amazed. And Jesus said unto them, "See ye not all these things? Verily I say unto you, there shall not be left here one stone upon another that shall not be thrown down." So they're shocked. And then, this really tells us something in verse 3. "And as he sat upon the Mount of Olives, the disciples came unto him privately with some questions." Number one, tell us, when shall these things be? When shall these stones fall down, the temple? And what shall be the sign of your coming, your parousia? They know about the kingdom. God promised them the kingdom ever since the days of David. Look at Psalm 89. Mm-hmm. So they'll be looking for the kingdom. And what shall be the sign of the end of the age? Now, they're talking about the Jewish age. They don't have any idea about the church. They never heard tell of such a thing as the church. They're talking about the Jewish age. And with that Jewish age, folks, now we don't have time to go into this in great detail, but we will. We do go into it in 3BI, Billy Graham Bible Institute. God told Daniel he will deal with those people 70 weeks. Mm-hmm. Messiah would be cut off at the end of 69 weeks.
2: Yes.
0: And then there's another week left. Mm-hmm. And that is the week of what we call the tribulation period.
2: Yes.
0: So praise the Lord. Now we're going back over into Luke 21. They've asked him three questions. You know, when are these things going to be? When is this wall going to be torn? This temple going to fall? Number two, when are you going to come up and set up your kingdom? And number three, what will be the sign of the end of the age? And so we go back over to the 21st chapter of Luke. It is the same time. And he is saying unto them, that's when he gives this scripture in verse 29, what is the sign? And he says, "Behold the fig tree and all the trees. When they now shoot forth, you see and know of your own selves that summer is nigh at hand. So likewise, ye, when you see these things come to pass, know that the kingdom of God is nigh at hand," his earthly kingdom that he's going to set up. "This generation shall not pass away." Now, Shelley, I made a chart. We can't see this chart, but it's called, I entitled it God's Dealings with Israel. And I put down seven steps in God's dealing with Israel throughout the Bible. God is doing one of these things with Israel.
2: Mm-hmm.
0: And so the steps are, number one,
2: the choosing or the call.
0: The choosing and the call.
2: Okay.
0: Now that is in Genesis
2: chapter 12.
0: Mm-hmm. Number two,
2: the blessing.
0: That's in Genesis 12.
2: I will bless you.
0: Number three,
2: the bringing into the promised land.
0: Bringing them into the land. We see that, of course, in the Old Testament. Mm-hmm. Then when he wanted to bless them in that land, and he placed them in a central place.
2: Yes, he did.
0: It was the land bridge between three continents, between Europe, between Asia, and Africa. And through that land bridge, it was the easy passage for caravans, the easy passage for armies. They were supposed to go through and see a people, Deuteronomy 28. They were supposed to see a people that worshiped one God, who were blessed, and all
2: yes.
0: those blessings of Deuteronomy 28
2: yes.
0: through the first 14 verses, every one of them are something you can see, because the armies that are coming through, the people that worship many, many gods, they're not spiritual. They
2: no.
0: can't see spiritual blessings. So God gave them physical blessings.
2: Yes.
0: And those are physical blessings, prosperity and
2: children
0: blessed
2: and their crops, the
0: blessed going out, blessed coming in, blessed in the basket, all
2: yeah.
0: of that. Those, and it says, and the nation shall see.
2: Yes, verse 10.
0: Yeah, it says, the nation shall see. So that is the third step on my seven-step chart.
2: Mm-hmm.
0: Number one, the choosing and the call. Number two, the blessing. Number three, the bringing into the promised land. He did it.
2: Yes, he did it.
0: And then number four.
2: Number
0: the scattering.
2: Four. Yes.
0: Because if you don't obey God, according to Deuteronomy 28. Then you're going to be scattered to all the four corners of the earth.
2: By the way, that's for those taking notes, that's verse 63 of Deuteronomy 28.
0: Deuteronomy 28, verse 63. If you don't obey me, then I'm going to scatter you.
2: So the Lord, yeah, he will
0: pluck
2: you. That's
0: verse 4. That is the step 4, the scattering.
2: And you'll be scattered.
0: Now, every place he mentions the scattering, Shelley,
2: there is.
0: Da, he da, da, mentions da. The ingathering.
2: Yes.
0: The return. Then after the return, number 6, the restoration. And then number 7, the redemption.
2: So where are we?
0: So here we are. I'm going to read the 7 again. These are God's dealings with Israel. He's going to be dealing with them in one of these ways anytime a man is on the earth. So you determine where you are, like Shelley said. So here are the 7 steps. Number 1, the choosing and the call. Number 2, the blessing. Number 3, the bringing into the promised land. Number 4, the scattering. Number 5, the end gathering, the return. Number 6, the restoration of Israel. And we're seeing that.
2: Oh, yes.
0: And number 7, the redemption, when they recognize their Messiah, and that is going to be in Zechariah chapter 12. And chapter 14, 12 right. and 14. So we're at the time of the end gathering
2: yes.
0: and the restoration
2: yes.
0: and very nearing to the redemption.
2: Yes.
0: God's yes. dealings with Israel. Now, what did Peter say? He said that the Messiah is going to come again, but it will be until he will not come. Heaven has to keep him
2: yes.
0: until the time of the complete restoration. That's mm-hmm. one of the steps of God with Israel. Mm-hmm. Of all that God spoke by the mouth of all his holy prophets. Bless the Lord. Praise God.
2: You
0: hallelujah.
2: Know, I just think about Peter. I read one time in a speech book on how to be effective, and it was called Know Your Audience.
0: Mm-hmm.
2: Peter knew his audience. These
0: oh,
2: were
0: yeah.
2: Jews who knew the
0: they
2: prophets.
0: Knew the prophets.
2: They knew the prophets.
0: Mm-hmm.
2: Now, he wouldn't have given this speech to the church at Corinth. They had mm-hmm. idols as their background.
0: Mm-hmm.
2: But here were a gathering of Jews
0: total
2: on a feast.
0: Jews. Nobody else there.
2: Right. Feast of Pentecost or Sukkot mm-hmm. or Shavuot. So anyway, so he referred to the prophets.
0: Mm-hmm.
2: And it was.
0: And so we're going to take that up again. What did the prophets say?
2: Mm-hmm.
0: So, shalom.
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5: One of the reasons that people can't find the Lord's will and they don't get anything from God's word and they go in to pray and nothing happens is because their heart is impure. 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
6: Could you use a word of encouragement from God? Maybe some clarity or divine guidance? The promise of Scripture is that He is willing to instruct us if we position ourselves to receive from Him. Today on In Touch, the teaching ministry of Dr. Charles Stanley, we continue the journey through 2 Samuel to discover the importance of sitting before the Lord. Let's join Dr. Stanley for his message.
5: If you'll turn to 2 Samuel chapter 7, and if you'll recall where we were last time, and we have gone through this passage as we looked at these first 10 chapters of 2 Samuel to see the character qualities that are found in David, which is so beautiful. But there is one phrase in this 7th chapter, verse 18, which I think is probably, to me personally, such a beautiful thought. It says, in verse 18, "Then went King David in and sat before the Lord." Now, that phrase also found in 1 Chronicles, which also relates this same event here in his life. But let me tell you what's happening here, what's motivating David now to leave his house and go into the tabernacle and just sit before the Lord. Two things. First of all, the prophet Nathan has said to him, "God has given me a message for you, and this is it." And the second thing that motivated him was that David wanted to know what was meant by all that God had said to him through the prophet Nathan. And let me just say this to you. I made it a policy a long time ago, and it works. When somebody comes to me or says, "Here's what I believe God has told me to tell you. I'm here to tell you, brother. I'm all ears." I always listen because I've been surprised in the past at what very clear, definite direction God gave me through somebody that I wouldn't have expected it would have come that way. So when somebody says, "I believe God's telling me to tell you this," you must be very careful, but don't just toss that out and say, "Well, you know, says who, you're not as spiritual as I am, or, you know, how do I know that God's telling you?" You don't know that. That's why you and I need to be very sensitive. And the second thing here that I think is so important, all of us need a friend through whom God can deliver us a message when we need to hear from God. And if you don't have one of those, you ought to get one tonight. Now, it's not all that simple because you have to develop that kind of relationship with somebody, but everybody needs that kind of a friend. And Nathan was David's very, very special friend. He was a prophet, but he was his friend. On this particular occasion, he comes to him and gives him a word of direction from God. When you and I move over to chapter 10, chapter 11, 13, when David goes through one of those dark valleys in his life, it is the same prophet that said to him, "David, just do whatever God tells you. He's going to bless you." Is the same prophet and friend that said to David, "David, thou art the man," which was a word of condemnation, a word of chastisement, and a word that brought David to his face before God. So the thing that's motivated him now to leave his house and go out into the tabernacle to wait upon the Lord is the message that he got from Nathan, which he needed to understand from God's viewpoint. Now, when you and I practice what he says right here, the Bible says that he sat before the Lord. You and I ought to be able and willing and ready at times to do just that, and that is to sit before the Lord. And what ought to motivate us ought to be the same thing that motivated him. That is, that he'd gotten a message that he needed a very, very clear interpretation of. Or, if you and I are in the process of making a decision in our life and we really don't know what to do next. Or, if we are in a circumstance in our life and we don't really know what God is trying to say to us and we need to listen to him. When he says that he sat before the Lord, it's the only time in the Bible that any saint of God is ever represented as sitting before God in prayer. Usually they're standing or they're kneeling or they're lying prostrate before the Lord. And the real truth of it is here
7: that it's not the posture here that's important in the first place. When he says that he went in and sat before the Lord, the important thing isn't that he sat. The important thing was that he took time to be with the Lord. And I can tell you this, that what God does in your life and my life in those times will be far more important than what he'll do at other times. And what you and I will learn in those times will be unequaled. There's no comparison to what God will do in your life when you and I are sitting before the Lord. But let's look for just a moment to see what happened in David's life. Then went King David in, and he sat before the Lord, and he said, "Who am I, O Lord God? What is my house that you've brought me hitherto? And this was yet a small thing in thy sight, O Lord God, but you've spoken also of thy servant's house for a great while to come." He says, now you've been talking about what's going to come in the future. "And is this the manner of man, O Lord God? And what can David say more unto thee? For thou, Lord God, knowest thy servant. For thy word's sake and according to thine own heart hast thou done all these things to make thy servant know them." Now, the first thing that happened when David sat before the Lord is that he had a little review of his past. He said, "Lord, who am I that you have brought me to this place? Who am I that you have brought me to this place?" And when you and I sit before the Lord, that's one thing we ought to do. We ought to look at the past. If you just go rushing and say, "I'm going to sit before God tonight and see what he's got to say. Now, Lord, you know about tomorrow," that's not it. One of the things I think is such a beautiful example here is that, first of all, we look at the past to see where God's brought us from. When you and I think about the things that God has brought us through, the things he's delivered us from, that in itself is very important to God to keep reminding us of how gracious and good he's been to us. So first thing, he reviewed his past. And I can imagine in reviewing his past, he thought about it. He could still feel the shiver up and down his spine when he heard Saul's javelin pass his ear and stick into the wall. Not one time, but several times. I'm sure that as he sat there, he thought about how many battles he'd been in and God has spared his life. I'm sure he thought about the day he was crowned and this coronation as king of Israel, knowing that he had to wait so very many years for God to do that. So he reviewed his past. The second thing he did was that he reflected upon God. Now, this is why I keep saying to you, you need to read the Psalms. Read the Psalms, read the Psalms, read the Psalms, read the Psalms, read the Psalms. Why in the world read the Psalms? Because you probably get the clearest, simplest, quickest view of what God is like and who he is by reading the Psalms. Because the Psalms are, in essence, for the most part, David's recollection, his recall, his experience, his pinning down what God was like as he saw him in the circumstance, the situation, the problems, the heartaches of his life. And so often, we miss the joy of time with God because we don't take time to reflect upon him. But reflecting upon our past isn't to bring about guilt, to recall old sins, but it's rather to thank God and to praise him where we've come from, and secondly, to reflect upon God. To reflect, I believe, always upon three things about God. First of all, his grace, what he's done for us that we've not deserved. Secondly, his goodness, all the good things that God is in the process of sending into our life. And thirdly, his greatness. Now listen, I don't care how far down in the dumps you happen to be, or how far out in left field you may feel that you are, and how far removed from what you ought to be, if you will reflect, if you will concentrate, if you will ponder, if you will just focus on those three things, the grace of God in your life, your health, your strength, and all the rest, the goodness of God, what has he done for you all these years of your life, and then the greatness of God, I'll tell you, you can't get up off your knees and still be in the dumps. If you'll think about his grace, his goodness, and his greatness in your life, and that's exactly what he's doing in these verses here. And then he did something else. He remembered the promises of God. Look, if you will, in verse 25. "And now, O Lord God, the word that thou hast spoken concerning thy servant and concerning his house, establish it forever and do as thou hast said." So he's remembering the promise of God here. "And let thy name be magnified forever in what you're doing for me, saying, the Lord of hosts is the God over Israel, and let the house of thy servant David be established before thee. For thou, O Lord of hosts, God of Israel, you have revealed to thy servant, saying, I will build thee an house. Therefore, has thy servant found in his heart to pray this prayer unto thee. And now, O Lord God, thou art that God, and thy words be true, and thou hast promised this goodness unto thy servant. God wants to speak to you personally, and he will make us promises. Not something that we conjure up and send up to see if you get his approval and bring it back. No, to say, God, what are you saying to me? And oftentimes, out of the clear blue, unexpectedly, God says, here's what I'm going to do. That promise is coming true. If it's conditional, it will depend upon what you do. If you do it, God is going to keep his promise. Now, don't forget your part and say, well, Lord, you made me a promise. Why don't you get with it? And he'll say to you, I'm waiting for you to do what I told you was absolutely essential before I could meet this promise. So he remembered the promise that God had given to him concerning his privilege as far as building that house was concerned. He wasn't going to build it, but he got everything together, and God gave him the pattern, the blueprint for building the temple of God. And the fourth thing, when you and I go before the Lord, as he did here, he made a request. Verse 29, therefore now, let it please thee to bless the house of thy servant, that it may continue forever before thee. For thou, O Lord God, hast spoken it, and with thy blessing let the house of thy servant be blessed forever. And he was simply saying, now I know that I won't be able to build it, but would you bless the house of the Lord and bless his family, my son and his family. And what he was really saying here in these chapters and chapters thereafter, he's really talking about his family, Solomon, and in the years to come, that his kingdom would have no end. And it does not, because the Bible says that Jesus Christ was the son of whom? The son of David, and he's established the kingdom, and his kingdom is forever. And so when David sat before the Lord, he did four things. First of all, he reflected upon his past life. He said, you know thy servant, my weaknesses, my strengths, my desires, the hungers, the thirst of my life. He reflected upon his past. Then he reflected upon God, who he was, his grace, his goodness, and his greatness. Then he remembered the promises that God had made to him, and you and I can recall the promises in the Scripture, and any particular one that God has labeled for our own personal life. And then to request before God the things that we believe we have the right and the privilege to petition him for. And that may be a little idea of maybe four aspects of what you and I ought to do when we go before the Lord. I think all four of them are essential. Reflecting upon the past, recalling in our own hearts how great God is, his grace, his goodness, his mercy, all that he is in the process of doing for us, and then remembering the promises he's given to us, and then making that petition before him. But we simply reviewed how David, having listened and having watched and having been very sensitive to those about him, knowing about Samuel, knowing about Saul, these years of experience, David understood the extreme value of being alone with God. So he learned something as he wandered through life, as he was directed through life, and sometimes as he fled for his own particular life. So when you and I go before the Lord and are quiet before him and listening to him, what are the results of that? Let me give you three that I believe God always wants to be the result and the reward of our coming before him and sitting before the Lord. And the first one is this. He wants to give us a new perspective of things. Now listen, you won't even see them as other Christians oftentimes see them. You'll be able, God will enlighten your mind and enlighten your heart and do something to your vision and clear your perspective on things. One of the results of sitting before the Lord is getting a clear perspective on where you are, the things you're concerned about, what you're asking God about. You just get a whole different picture of things. You get a whole different picture. You just see things. It's like God opens your eyes and you're able to see what you could not see. And the reason most people say, well, I read the Bible and I don't get anything. Well, I can tell you one thing. That is a confession that you're not reading it in the right way. If you read the Word of God, I can tell you how you're going to get something every single time. Sooner or later, it's coming. If you'll get on your face before God and you'll stay there, brother, these words, this black print is suddenly going to come alive in your heart. Because you see, sitting before the Lord unlocks the truth of God's Word, and you get a whole different perspective. And I'll tell you something else. I don't care how bad things are, you get a whole different perspective, and that's what we were talking about a few moments ago about David. reflecting upon his past, looking to God, refocusing upon him, seeing the promises of God, making his request, his viewpoint changed. And you see, sometimes you'll go in before the Lord and you'll say, "Here, I've got to settle this thing with God." And when you come out of there, that wasn't even important. That isn't even why you went in there. You thought you went in there for that reason, but you came and you said, "My goodness, I didn't even intend to talk about this." God opened your vision and helped you to see the real thing he was trying to say had nothing to do with what you thought was bothering.

0: cleansing process that goes to the uttermost part of our being, and you and I are purified before God, and that purification comes through confession and repentance and faith in the Lord Jesus Christ and the application of His precious blood in our life. He says, purify yourselves before God. And that does not mean that we make ourselves pure, but as I come before God seeking the purity of my heart. And you see, when I'm pure in heart, I don't have to worry about anything else. I'm going to see things from a whole different perspective. One of the reasons that people can't find the Lord's will and they don't get anything from God's word and they go in to pray and nothing happens is because their heart is impure. Purity of heart is an overflow, an outcome, a reward, and a result of sitting before the Lord if we really mean business before God. And sometimes it'll be a fiery process. Sometimes it'll be a struggling process. Sometimes he says it'll be like a hammer blow, crushing our old stubborn will and breaking through the crust of our hypocrisy and getting down the inside of us and revealing to us what we had so well hidden. When we see it, we don't like it, but God wants to purify that. And the third result of sitting before the Lord is power in your life. Power to overcome sin. Power in your work with the Lord. Power in your relationship to other people. Let me ask you a question. Think about this for a moment. If you'll be real honest, and maybe you don't know the answer, but I'm going to tell you in just a moment. If you'll think about it, how can we expect God to empower us? Reading the Bible? A lot of people read the Bible, but there's no power in their life. Winning people to Jesus Christ or sharing your faith? Well, most of that is the result of God's power in your life. What do we do that brings about an anointing, a power, an authority in our life, which God, I believe, wants in every single believer's life? You say, well, now, but little old me sitting back here, why does God want to give me any power? Let me tell you something. If you're not willing to get your heart right with God, make yourself available to Him, you're right. Why should God empower you if you're not going to do anything? But let me ask you something. If you want your life to count before God, listen, His power is available to every single believer if we'll pay the price. And the price, in essence, is sitting before God, waiting before the Lord. But how many of you have said, oh, if God would just do so-and-so in my life? Let me tell you something. You're not waiting on Him. He is waiting on you. Now, let me ask you a question. What are you willing to give to get God's perspective? So what are you willing to do to get that? And secondly, what are you willing to do for God to purify and to keep your heart pure before Him? And thirdly, what are you willing to do in order that God would empower you with the Spirit of God in your work, in your witness, in your walk, in your conduct, in your behavior, in your relationship to other people, in your finances, in your service before God? What are you willing to do to have God's omnipotence, God's anointing in your life? What are you willing? Let me ask you something. Are you willing to float through your Christian life and saying, well, as long as I get by and don't commit this sin, don't get in trouble, don't get in jail, don't run around somebody else's wife and have enough finances and go to church and serve the Lord? I'm willing. I want to tell you, God wants us to be everything He planned us to be. Let me ask you a question. What are you willing to give for God's perspective, God's purity, and God's power in your life? What are you willing to give?
1: God is willing to give us guidance, strength, and encouragement. 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
6: When you and I get quiet before the Lord, we are able then to listen to what He's saying. Now listen, sometimes you can be in total physical silence, but everything in you is roaring and you can hear it. And I learned something else, not by accident, I'm sure, but by God's grace. I learned that the thing that best stills me and brings me to silence quickest is taking about a 5-minute nap in the process of sitting before the Lord. Sometimes it may be longer than that, maybe 30 minutes. But here's what I've noticed. Now, you try this. If you just decide, let's say, for example, one night this week or tomorrow sometime, you say, now, Lord, I really do need to get my relationship with You right, and I really do want power and purity and Your perspective in my life, and so tonight I'm just going to do that. And so you shut everything out, and you get to a room by yourself, and everything's just sort of quiet, and you're just sitting there before the Lord. And maybe just, you know, it's just cranking up. You're thinking about yesterday and tomorrow, and you just can't do anything about it. Then if you will lie down prostrate before God and tell Him that you want Him to quieten your spirit, so that you can sit silently before Him. If you'll just go to sleep for a few moments, when you wake up, it's just like you just wake up and it's you and God, just the two of you. He's quieted your insides. And you see, more important than the noise on the outside is the quietness on the inside. Now, if you can arrange both, do it. But more important than the noise on the outside is the noise on the inside. You've got to get rid of that. And you have to do, you may have to work at that. You may have to practice that. But listen, if you want to hear God speak to your heart, you've got to be quiet and don't do all the talking.
5: Stop by intouch.org to learn more about being still and seeking God. 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
7: Do creationists love science? This is Ken Ham, author, speaker, and blogger on why we can trust the Bible. There was once a study that found people who reject evolution are still interested in science. The authors of the study were shocked. They didn't expect those who rejected evolution to really care about science. Why? Because of this false idea that creationists deny science. But nothing could be farther from the truth. Creationists love science. Many people reject evolution on scientific and biblical grounds. They don't do this because they deny science, but because they recognize the major problems with evolution, and many choose to trust the eyewitness account of the Creator over man's fallible interpretations.
8: Discover answers to your questions about science, the Bible, creation, evolution, and more at AnswersRadio.com.
9: Chapter 18. Through desire, a man, having separated himself, seeketh and intermeddleth with all wisdom. A fool hath no delight in understanding, but that his heart may discover itself. When the wicked cometh, then cometh also contempt, and with ignominy reproach. The words of a man's mouth are as deep waters, and the wellspring of wisdom as a flowing brook. It is not good to accept the person of the wicked, to overthrow the righteous in judgment. A fool's lips enter into contention, and his mouth calleth for strokes. A fool's mouth is his destruction, and his lips are the snare of his soul. The words of a talebearer are as wounds, and they go down into the innermost parts of the belly. He also that is slothful in his work is brother to him that is a great waster. The name of the Lord is a strong tower. The righteous runneth into it and is safe. The rich man's wealth is his strong city, and as an high wall in his own conceit. Before destruction, the heart of man is haughty, and before honor is humility. He that answereth a matter before he heareth it, it is folly and shame unto him. The spirit of a man will sustain his infirmity, but a wounded spirit who can bear? The heart of the prudent getteth knowledge, and the ear of the wise seeketh knowledge. A man's gift maketh room for him, and bringeth him before great men. He that is first in his own cause seemeth just, but his neighbor cometh and searcheth him. The lot causeth contentions to cease, and parteth between the mighty. A brother offended is harder to be won than a strong city, and their contentions are like the bars of a castle. A man's belly shall be satisfied with the fruit of his mouth, and with the increase of his lips shall he be filled. Death and life are in the power of the tongue, and they that love it shall eat the fruit thereof. Whoso findeth a wife findeth a good thing, and obtaineth favor of the Lord. The poor useth entreaties, but the rich answereth roughly. A man that hath friends must show himself friendly, and there is a friend that sticketh closer than a brother. Psalm 125. They that trust in the Lord shall be as Mount Zion, which cannot be removed, but abideth forever. As the mountains are round about Jerusalem, so the Lord is round about his people from henceforth even forever. For the rod of the wicked shall not rest upon the lot of the righteous, lest the righteous put forth their hands unto iniquity. Do good, O Lord, unto those that be good, and to them that are upright in their hearts. As for such as turn aside unto their crooked ways, the Lord shall lead them forth with the workers of iniquity, but peace shall be upon Israel.
10: The Epistle of Paul the Apostle to the Hebrews, Chapter 1. God, who at sundry times and in divers manners spake in time past unto the fathers by the prophets, hath in these last days spoken unto us by his Son, whom he hath appointed heir of all things, by whom also he made the worlds, who being the brightness of his glory, and the express image of his person, and upholding all things by the word of his power, when he had by himself purged our sins, sat down on the right hand of the majesty on high, being made so much better than the angels, as he hath by inheritance obtained a more excellent name than they. For unto which of the angels said he at any time, Thou art my Son, this day have I begotten thee? And again, I will be to him a father, and he shall be to me a son. And again, when he bringeth in the first begotten into the world, he saith, And let all the angels of God worship him. And of the angels he saith, Who maketh his angels spirits, and his ministers a flame of fire. But unto the Son he saith, Thy throne, O God, is forever and ever. A scepter of righteousness is the scepter of thy kingdom. Thou hast loved righteousness and hated iniquity. Therefore God, even thy God, hath anointed thee with the oil of gladness above thy fellows. And thou, Lord, in the beginning hast laid the foundation of the earth, and the heavens are the works of thine hands. They shall perish, but thou remainest. And they all shall wax old as doth a garment, and as a vesture shalt thou fold them up, and they shall be changed. But thou art the same, and thy years shall not fail. But to which of the angels said he at any time, Sit on my right hand until I make thine enemies thy footstool? Are they not all ministering spirits sent forth to minister for them who shall be heirs of salvation? Chapter 21. After these things Jesus showed himself again to the disciples at the Sea of Tiberias, and on this wise showed he himself. There were together Simon Peter, and Thomas called Didymus, and Nathanael of Cana in Galilee, and the sons of Zebedee, and two other of his disciples. Simon Peter saith unto them, I go a-fishing. They say unto him, We also go with thee. They went forth, and entered into a ship immediately. And that night they caught nothing. But when the morning was now come, Jesus stood on the shore, but the disciples knew not that it was Jesus. Then Jesus saith unto them, Children, have ye any meat? They answered him, No. And he said unto them, Cast the net on the right side of the ship, and ye shall find. They cast therefore, and now they were not able to draw it for the multitude of fishes. Therefore that disciple whom Jesus loved saith unto Peter, It is the Lord. Now when Simon Peter heard that it was the Lord, he girt his fisher's coat unto him, for he was naked, and did cast himself into the sea. And the other disciples came in a little ship, for they were not far from land, but as it were 200 cubits, dragging the net with fishes. As soon then as they were come to land, they saw a fire of coals there, and fish laid thereon, and bread. Jesus saith unto them, Bring of the fish which ye have now caught. Simon Peter went up and drew the net to land full of great fishes, 153. And for all there were so many, yet was not the net broken. Jesus saith unto them, Come and dine. And none of the disciples durst ask him, Who art thou, knowing that it was the Lord? Jesus then cometh, and taketh bread, and giveth them, and fish likewise. This is now the third time that Jesus showed himself to his disciples after that he was risen from the dead. So when they had dined, Jesus saith to Simon Peter, Simon, son of Jonas, lovest thou me more than these? He saith unto him, Yea, Lord, thou knowest that I love thee. He saith unto him, Feed my lambs. He saith to him again the second time, Simon, son of Jonas, lovest thou me? He saith unto him, Yea, Lord, thou knowest that I love thee. He saith unto him, Feed my sheep. He saith unto him the third time, Simon, son of Jonas, lovest thou me? Peter was grieved, because he said unto him the third time, Lovest thou me? And he said unto him, Lord, thou knowest all things, thou knowest that I love thee. Jesus saith unto him, Feed my sheep. Verily, verily, I say unto thee, When thou wast young, thou girdest thyself, and walkest whither thou wouldest. But when thou shalt be old, thou shalt stretch forth thy hands, and another shall gird thee, and carry thee whither thou wouldest not. This spake he, signifying by what death he should glorify God. And when he had spoken this, he saith unto him, Follow me. Then Peter, turning about, seeth the disciple whom Jesus loved following, which also leaned on his breast at supper, and said, Lord, which is he that betrayeth thee? Peter, seeing him, saith to Jesus, Lord, and what shall this man do? Jesus saith unto him, If I will that he tarry till I come, what is that to thee? Follow thou me. Then went this saying abroad among the brethren, that that disciple should not die. Yet Jesus said not unto him, He shall not die, but if I will that he tarry till I come, what is that to thee? This is the disciple which testifieth of these things, and wrote these things. And we know that his testimony is true. And there are also many other things which Jesus did, the which, if they should be written every one, I suppose that even the world itself could not contain the books that should be written. Amen. The end of the Gospel according to St. John.
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12: Okay, I want you to turn to the book of Colossians. That's what we're studying tonight. We're going through this book verse by verse, and it really puts it down to what we need to know for sure. And so we're going to be in chapter 2 of Colossians. Colossians right after Philippians in the New Testament. And it tells us exactly, gets right down to it, about what the Lord is all about. And some people don't quite understand this, so it's a good thing we are teaching it. So, very simply, Christianity is Christianity. It's about Christ.
13: Yes.
12: So, there was, near Colossians was another place that was in the list of seven churches in Revelation. And we're going to be talking about that church too. So I'll mention as we go along. But the problem was that in the church back in that day was the same problem that's in the church today. And some churches don't really teach the Word of God. So we want to make sure that we do, and we want to help others do the same. But there was five errors in that Colossian church. There were some believers in it that were serious. There were Christians in that church, but there were also people that were just there kind of, I would call it, along for the ride. So we don't want to be that way today. So there were five things that were wrong in that church, and I just wanted to mention them before we get into this book. The first one was just preaching and teaching with enticing words. In other words, what people wanted to hear. There are churches that do that today. They just teach what God wants to hear. Number two?
13: What people want to hear,
12: correct. And then second is the philosophy, but it's not God's philosophy, it's man's philosophy. That's what they're teaching. That's not good. Then there's legality, which is following man's rules instead of God's. Then there's mysticism, which is the church, but it was mostly a social church, just people getting together. And that's not what we're supposed to be doing. And then number five was asceticism, and that's actually always living without Christ. You know, when you do anything without Christ, but if you get in trouble, then you call on Him. That's not a way to do things. But we should call on Him if we get in trouble, but that's not really what the Word says. Okay, let's go to chapter 2 of Colossians and verse 1. And that says, "For I would that you knew what great conflict I have for you, and for them at Laodicea," that was the seventh church in Revelation that really wasn't following the things of God. They were lukewarm, it says. "And for as many as have not seen my face in the flesh," Paul never was in the city of Colossae or Laodicea. But he was in jail when he wrote this, and we talked about that last time. There were five or four different times in four different books that he wrote from jail in Rome the first time he was in jail. He was in jail twice there, and he was in jail the first time, and he wrote this letter to several churches. And some of them are mentioned in the Bible. Colossae was a great city, but today it is in total ruins, I understand. There's nothing there at all, just a bunch of ruins. And it was near Laodicea, as I mentioned, and it also is in ruins today. And so they had lost sight of the person of Christ. Paul has not been to these two cities. He never went there, but he did write a letter there, and he sent the pastor there. And also Timothy went there. So we need to understand that. So Paul is going to write them about Christ. And that's what we should be able to tell other people about Jesus. So verse 2 says that their hearts might be comforted, being knit together in love unto all the riches of the full assurance of understanding, to the acknowledgement of the mystery of God and of the Father and Christ. Now, that's important. Paul is praying here that their hearts might be comforted, that the love of God would draw them together. That's what he wanted to happen in this church. And also today we should be drawn together by loving other people, not just ourselves. It is what holds the church together. So, believers should be moving along for God, the mystery of God, even the Father in Christ, and I'm going to add the Holy Spirit. Churches should be teaching all three of these things, and some don't. In fact, I was saved in a church that didn't believe in the Holy Spirit. Kind of crazy. I don't know what Bible they were reading, but so the real mystery in the church was not revealed in the Old Testament. In the Old Testament, they had a little different situation. They didn't have churches as we know them today. They had temples and things of that nature. But the mystery in the Old Testament was about the church. And so the mystery of God, even the Father in Christ and the Holy Spirit. And we have to understand that all three of those are equal and important. The real mystery is the church, which wasn't revealed, I'm going to say again, in the Old Testament. They didn't have church as we have it today. But God was going to save the Gentiles, and one of the ways he was going to do it was the church. And so the church was started on Pentecost about 2,000 years ago, a little more. Pentecost was the starting of what is called, we call today, the church. The baptism of the Holy Spirit also came at Pentecost. And so the baptism of the Holy Spirit is an important part. And we need to look in our Bibles to 1 Corinthians 12:12. 1 Corinthians 12:12. It's important that we look at this. It's in 1 Corinthians 12:12. I've got to get there myself. Okay. And it says, "For as the body is one and has many members, and all the members of one body, being many, are one body also in Christ. For by one Spirit were we all baptized into one body, whether it be Jews or Greeks, whether it be bond or free, and have been all made to drink unto one Spirit. For the body is not one member, but many." So, this talks about the baptism of the Holy Spirit, which took place in the early churches. And so we represent, with the Holy Spirit in us, we represent Christ on the earth today. Individually, we as individuals represent Christ. We are the body of Christ on the earth today. We are, so the church, the true church, belongs to him. We are baptized in him. The Holy Spirit puts all believers into one body called the church. Now, what some people don't understand is the church did not exist in the Old Testament. There were believers in the Old Testament, but they were not in this thing called the church. The church started on the day of Pentecost, about 2,000 years ago, as I said, and there was a difference in the church than the Old Testament saints. In the Old Testament, the Holy Spirit would come on Christians and leave them, would come on them and leave them. A good example is Samson in the Bible. When the Holy Spirit came upon him, he did great feats. He did all kinds of miracles. Then the Holy Spirit would leave him, and he didn't do any of those. So that's the way it was in the Old Testament. The Holy Spirit would come on somebody and then leave them, and so forth. But the New Testament's totally different, and I talked about this last time, but I want us to look at it again, and that is Colossians 1:27. Colossians 1:27. And this is important because this is the difference between believers in the New Testament and believers in the Old Testament. In fact, this is why the Old Testament saints couldn't go to heaven until Jesus died on the cross, was buried, and rose again on the third day. Then he was able to take them because they would then also be changed and taken to heaven. So Colossians 1:27, one of my favorite verses, to whom God would make known what is the riches of the glory of this mystery among the Gentiles, which is, and you need to mark this in your Bible, Christ in you, the hope of glory. Nobody goes in the church, goes to heaven, without Christ being in them, because that happens when they become saved. The Holy Spirit comes on them and comes in them. That's the difference mainly between the Old Testament and the New Testament, is Christ coming in them. So, let's go to, that makes them one body. So it's, whenever we think about God, we should think about the Father, the Son, and the Holy Spirit. They are three in one. They're all God. They're all equal. And so the interesting thing is, in the church, you have Christ in you. Wherever you go, he can't leave you like he did in the Old Testament. He left them and would come back. He stays in us constantly, whatever we're doing, after we have been saved and baptized in the Spirit. Let's go to verse 3. In whom are hidden all the treasures of wisdom and knowledge. Now, God is all knowledge. If he is in you, you have all knowledge if you realize that and bring that forth in your life. God is all knowledge. All the treasures and wisdom and knowledge of him are in Christ, in the Holy Spirit, in you. Now, there are ways that we bring that forth, and I'll be talking about that, on how we do that. But the church, as I said, was not in the Old Testament. It was entirely new, something new. It's the church is even going to have a new thing in eternity, because we will be with Christ wherever he is. That is not true of the Old Testament, but saints in that sense in eternity. But it is in you that Christ would be in you, and you would be with him forever. Wherever he is, you will be. When he comes back the second time, we come back with him. That's after, I believe, the tribulation period. Christ will be coming the second time. We will be coming with him, and we will be with him the 1,000 years of the millennium, and then we'll be with him for eternity. Praise God. Hallelujah. That's good. And so, let's look at Colossians 2nd chapter, verse 4. And this I say, lest any man should beguile you with enticing words. Now, these cities boasted of their wealth. I'm talking about Colossae and the cities all around him, Colossae. They were wealthy cities at that time. And most of the people, not the important Christians, but they were blind of their true spiritual condition. There's people that come to church today and do not know what their spiritual condition is. And the only place they're going to find this is in the Bible, and certainly the study of Colossians will help. So, what was going on in many of those churches, they just taught what the people wanted to hear. It was called sweet talk. What people wanted to hear. They think they knew everything, but they didn't know what the Word of God says about them. People often like flowery words instead of the Word of God. Even in the church, just what they want to hear instead of the truth.
14: Is that the same as when it's talking about tickling of the ears?
12: Yes, same thing. Yes, ma'am. And in one place it does talk about tickling of the ears. That is correct. But you're going to find in Colossians here the exact truth of God without any problem at all. Verse 5. For though I am absent in the flesh, yet I am with you in spirit. This is Jesus talking. Well, excuse me, it isn't. It's Paul talking. He said, for though I'm absent in the flesh, I'm with you in spirit, joying and beholding your order and the steadfastness of your faith in Christ. He's addressing the believers now, not everybody in general. So, we need to be in close connection with other believers. Look at 1 Corinthians 15, 58. 1 Corinthians 15 and 58. And that says, therefore, my beloved brethren, be you steadfast, unmovable, always abounding in the work of the Lord, forasmuch as you know that your labor is not in vain in the Lord. And what that means is, very simply, what God wants us to do in this life will get rewards in heaven. If we don't do what he wants, we won't get those rewards. We'll be there if we know him, but we also need to do what he wants us to do. The Colossians had a reputation for steadfastness in what they believed, but not particularly in salvation. It's kind of interesting. They were strange folks. Verse 6, as we have therefore received Christ Jesus the Lord, so walk you in him. Now what this says, salvation is receiving the Lord Jesus as your Savior and Lord. Lord means you will do what he tells you to do. Now walk in him. Walk in the Spirit where you live. God grants you that you might be joined to him in daily walk. Just remember, you have Christ in you. So wherever you're at and whatever you're doing, if you're a believer, Christ is there. He will never leave you or forsake you. So, but we can do a lot of things and not have him involved in that sense. But we have to understand he's with us, so we should be careful with what we do. So in our daily walk even, Christ should be important, not just on Sunday, you see. Verse 7, rooted and built up in him and established in the faith as you have been taught, abounding with thanksgiving. And I've been talking about that. We should thank God every day for what he's done. Every single day of our life, we should thank God that he died for us, was buried for us, rose again for us, and took us to be with him. The point is that Jesus is to be our foundation. We are to be rooted and drawing our life from him, just like a flower or a tree actually draws our life from the ground, from the dirt. We should draw our life from Christ in us. What's that?
14: The roots.
12: Yes, the roots. That's where a tree gets its strength.
14: Yes, from the roots.
12: And so does a flower. And so we get our strength from Christ in us. That's the point. And so this is what God's called us to be. And we need to thank him every day. I've had to work on this myself, because there's been days I haven't thanked God. It says in the Bible, we're to thank him every day. And we're to be different than the average person. We're not to be the same as lost people. Okay, verse 8. Beware lest any man spoil you through philosophy and vain deceit, after the traditions of men, after the rudiments of the world, and not after Christ. The answer is not in philosophy or human wisdom. Look up 1 Corinthians 1:30. 1 Corinthians 1:30. And there we are, okay. But of him you are you in Christ Jesus, who of God has made unto us wisdom and righteousness, sanctification and redemption. And I'll read the last verse. That according as it is written, he that glorifies, let him glory in the Lord. Well, we're not supposed to be like everybody else. Doesn't mean we have to be so different that we don't have anything to do with anybody. That's not that. But we are to be involved with him.
14: To be light.
12: Yes. And you need to study the whole Bible. In the Old Testament, you see how God worked with individuals, which will even help us know how God works with us. I had no idea I was going to be preaching and teaching the Bible, but one day God told me that's what he wanted me to do. And so we need to be listening to him. I was studying the Word of God practically every night for a while, for 2 years, and then God told me what he wanted me to do. So it's not in human wisdom. We have to be really careful what we watch on TV, because you can watch anything. I mean, anything. It's on there if you know where to find it. Bad stuff and good stuff. But there's a lot of Christian programs on TV, and we should be watching. And it doesn't hurt if you watch a ball game or a football game, but that shouldn't be your main issue. It's not in the tradition of men, but the Word of God. So we have to study the whole Word, and the basis of our life is to be Christ-like. We're to be different. There's certain things we shouldn't do in this life because it's not what God would do. We are to be different in that way. But we're not to run around saying we're better than everybody else. That's not the issue. He is. Okay, verse 9. For in him dwells, look at this, in him dwells, this is Christ, all the fullness of the Godhead bodily. In other words, he and the Father are one. He has the same wisdom as the Father, and so forth. In him dwells all the fullness of the Godhead, 100%. He is God. But also, as you study, you find out the Holy Spirit's the same way. But they have different responsibilities. We will find out as we study. Okay. Verse 10. And you are complete in him, in Christ, who is the head of all principality and power. Christ is the head of all principality and power, good and bad. He is number one. And we need to understand what we're dealing with here. Whatever you need for the voyage of life, you'll find in him. He's the answer. If you're carried away... If you're carried away by the systems and traditions of men, you're going to be in trouble. We need to find out what God wants and do it. We're going to do some of the things as a man or a woman, because that's what we are. But we are to follow Christ, not man. Very important. Verse 11. In whom also you are circumcised with the circumcisions made without hands, in putting off the body of the sins of the flesh by the circumcision of Christ. Christ as a child was circumcised on the eighth day. That's what they did. I don't know if I was circumcised on the eighth day or not, but Christ was. And we need to understand that. Look at Colossians 6:15. Let's see here. I found it myself. Colossians 6:15.
15: There's only six. Jerry, there's only four.
12: No, there's the...
15: Colossians,
12: yeah.
15: There's only...
12: No, Galatians. Galatians 6:15. I don't know what I was thinking. Galatians 6:15. For in Christ Jesus, neither circumcision avails anything nor non-circumcision, but a new creature.
15: Yes.
12: Now, we have to understand that we were born lost, but if we come to Christ and receive him as our Savior, then we are a new person. We're not the same person we were before. We're a new person, and that's extremely important. We become a new creature when you and I come to Christ and trust him as our Savior. We rest in him. We're identified with him. You're a total different ballgame. I was 30 years old when I accepted Christ. Some people are 7 years old when they receive Christ. but you are not the same person you were before. And we need to understand that when we should live like we're not. We become a new creation. I'm not perfect. I didn't say you were going to be perfect, but I'm saying you have Christ in you, you're going to be different. And I changed so much. My wife got saved. Because I didn't realize that I was doing it, but I was. As I started going to church, I was already studying my Bible some, but that's important to understand. We're not the same person we were. Verse 12. Just a minute here. I got to get back to Galatians here. Verse 12. We're buried with him in baptism. Now that happens when you get saved. You're buried with, and you get baptized. That we are showing that we are buried with him. That's a public thing where people watch you and you're being baptized. That's a picture of what already happened to you, really. But it's public picture. A lot of times when you get saved, it's just you and one person, or maybe you got saved in church, which I did, but still, when we get baptized, I didn't really change a whole lot till I got baptized. Once I got baptized, I never missed church again. Before that, I'd go every once in a while. Buried with him in baptism, in which you are risen with him through the faith of the operation of God. This is something God does when you receive him, who has raised him from the dead. So you have to understand, God raised Jesus from the dead. He'll also raise us from that dead life we had before we accepted Christ. You change as the Word of God changes you. When Christ died, you have to understand you and I died. Now that is the truth according to the Word of God. We died when he died. And so it says, when Christ died, you died with him. He took our place. We were raised in him and are joined to a living Christ, totally different than before. We are identified with Christ, and we put off the body of sins of the flesh by the circumcision of Christ. Salvation is accomplished by resurrection power of God. We are born again here in this life.
15: Yes.
12: We're not the same. And we need to understand that, and we need to start learning what this new life is like. And you do that with God teaching you in his word. Now verse 13 says, and you being dead in your sins and the uncircumcision of your flesh, as he made alive together with him, having forgiven you all trespasses. Mm-hmm. That means before you were saved and even after you're saved, although if you don't immediately confess it, and if it's a certain kind of sin after you're saved, you will suffer some consequences for that. But you'll still be with the Lord. So if you get a new nature, you're born in him. The Stoics taught that man was to live nobly and that death did not matter. But it does. It does matter. Be not uplifted by good fortune or cast down by adversity. The soul is greater than the universe. The universe was created for man, mm-hmm. not man for the universe. That's really an interesting thing. It's what the Bible says. The Epicureans taught that all is uncertain. In other words, you can't know what's going to happen, and you don't know where you came from and all this kind of stuff. We do not know where we came from or where we're going. That's what these Epicureans were teaching. Let us eat and drink, for tomorrow we will die. Do what you want. Doesn't make any difference. You're going to die. Well, it does make a difference.
15: Yes, it does.
12: You are joined to Him. You will live as if you are. The point is Christ the center of your life? If Christ didn't die for all of our sin, we wouldn't be able to go to heaven. We have to understand that. If He didn't die for every one of our sins, we couldn't go to heaven. Isn't that interesting? It's a fact. And if Satan tries to get you to dwell on sin that you committed or something, if something like that comes to your mind, it's under the blood, but I think it's a good idea to confess your sin. If it comes before you, confess that to the Lord and move on, because He died for that. God is not going to mention your sin in heaven. He's only going to talk about whether or not you followed Him, and He's going to give you rewards for what you did that He wanted you to do. You won't get rewards for what you didn't do. But He is not going to mention your sin in heaven, because Christ died for your sin. You have to understand that's what the Word of God says. And so it is important. He should be He forgave us. I just say it was a miracle of God. I didn't end up in jail for life the way I was going back in the day. Okay, let's go to verse 14. And let's see here, 2:14. Blotting out the handwriting of ordinances that was against us, which was contrary to us, and took it out of the way, nailing it to the cross. Every sin you ever committed before you were saved and even after you were saved was nailed to the cross and will not once again. He paid the penalty for it all. The wages of sin is death. That's why He died. He didn't have any sin to die for. He died for our sin. And you can't go over this enough in the Word of God, because God tells us this, and so He paid the penalty for our sin. When God looked upon the cross, He saw an altar which the Lamb of God, who takes away the sin of the world, was offered. That's what He sees.
15: Jared?
12: Yeah.
15: There used to be a song called, "He Paid the Debt."
12: He paid the debt. That's a song?
15: Yeah, that we couldn't pay.
12: Oh, yeah, we couldn't pay it. He had to pay it. And so that's the reason we ought to be thanking Him every day.
15: Yes.
12: We ought to be thanking Him constantly for what He has done. God saw written the ordinances, the Ten Commandments, were, we broke them. We were sinners. Now, the believer is given a new nature. Actually, we're given a nature, new nature that God gives us, the ordinances which were against us have been nailed to the cross. And we need to understand that. It's absolutely amazing. Satan tries to get you to dwell on what you did in the past that was wrong. And God says, confess it and forget it, because I have. Verse 15. And having spoiled

0: For believers, you can't even estimate the value of it. It's so amazing. Okay, let's go to 16 and 17. Let no man therefore judge you in food or drink, or in respect of a feast day, or a new moon, or of a Sabbath day, which are a shadow, verse 17, of things to come, but the body is of Christ. The Old Testament rituals were a shadow of things to come. We have the reality, the Lord Jesus Christ in you, the hope of glory. I was, every once in a while on TV, you see some program about the Amish. And there is no place in the Bible I know of that says the women have to wear all these bonnets and things and all that kind of business. Now, they can know the Lord just like us. But my wife doesn't have to wear a bonnet to love Christ and all that kind of thing. And there's also churches that say you got to dress a certain way. I agree, you don't want to dress in the wrong way for the wrong reason. But this thing, sorry to say, women can't wear pants like men and all that kind of stuff. That, in my opinion, is not in the Word. So there's nothing, we can wear a dress or you can wear whatever. But you don't want to dress.
1: It says we're not to wear things pertaining to a man.
0: Well, yeah, you don't want
1: to make ourselves look like a man.
0: Yeah, there's different kinds of pants and things that women can wear.
1: Yes.
0: That make them look like a woman instead of a man. So that's what you need to understand, because it doesn't mean these people are crazy. It just means they don't understand that God looks upon the heart. He looks upon the heart of a person. And that's what we need to understand. Okay, verse 18. Let no man beguile you of your reward in a voluntary humanity and a worship of angels. That's another thing we're not to do. We're not supposed to worship angels. And it shows you in the Bible where somebody tried to do it, and the angel said, wait a minute, don't worship us. Because angels were created by God, and they are one of two creations that have a choice. Angels have a choice whether they're going to follow God or not. A third of the angels went with Satan. But we're not to worship angels. They are created beings. They aren't exactly like us, but they're similar. They were created by God for a purpose. And that was to worship Him, which they are supposed to do, and to bring His word to mankind, or explain something that God wants to do. That's what angels are all about. So it says, don't let man talk you into worshiping angels, basically, including in those things which he has not seen, vainly puffed up by his fleshly mind. Verse 19, in other words, that's of the fleshly mind, worshiping angels. Verse 19, and not holding the head, from whom all the body of joints and bands have nourished, ministered, and knit together, increased with the increase of God. In other words, these people that do all these crazy things have a loose relationship with Christ. They don't understand the Word. Look at 1 Timothy 2:5.

0: somebody gets there and reads it, I'm in trouble. Anybody got 1 Timothy 2:5?
1: For there is one God, one mediator between God and men, the man Christ Jesus.
0: I finally found it. Yes.
1: 2:5.
0: 1 Timothy 2:5, yes. And that is really true. It says, for there's one God and one mediator between God and man, the man Christ Jesus.
1: Yes.
0: So he is God, he's a mediator between us and the Father, but he's equal with the Father, because it says so in the Word of God. So it's kind of interesting. These people had a loose relationship with Christ. They had a mess. That's why the church isn't there today, because of these things. Okay, verse 20 to 23, and I think this is the end of it. Wherefore, if you be dead with Christ from the rudiments of the world, why, as though living in the world, are you subject to ordinances? Taste not, touch not, handle not, which all are to perish with the using, after the commandments and doctrines of men. These things have indeed a show of wisdom and will worship and humility and neglecting the body, not in any honor to the satisfying of the flesh. And what that means, this is what it means. Since you're dead with Christ now, do not return to pre-cross living. Don't live like you did before. Secondly, God wants you to rejoice in Him. We are to rejoice in what Christ did. That's one of the reasons we praise Him every Sunday. Some people never praise Him, and it's not good. We should be praising Him, thanking Him, adoring Him, loving Him. The Lord wants you to be close to Him. We are to walk with Him and thank Him every day. We're to live for Him. Don't please the flesh, but please Christ. That's the point. It doesn't mean we can't enjoy certain things. We can enjoy a ball game, but we don't want the ball games to be our life. We can enjoy ice cream, but don't. Ice cream should not be your life. And so, in other words, what this is saying is, it's kind of interesting, because there's all kinds of groups that hate Christ, and they don't understand the Bible. I was in a church that said the Holy Spirit was of the devil. Well, something's wrong with that kind of. There's something wrong with a person that believes that. I don't know where they get it, but that's what they do. And also there are churches that believe in worshiping angels, and we're not to do that. Well, we're to honor them, of course. They're created by God, and they are used by God to worship Him. That's what
1: messengers.
0: They're all around Him, but they are messengers of God to us. They are not deity in that sense, mm-hmm. that they are God. And we need to understand there's only one mediator between God and man, and that's the Lord Jesus Christ. Mm-hmm. And we are to worship Him, and we should live differently as Christians than we did before we were saved. That's the point. And you will, if you study the Bible, keep learning, keep growing in the Lord. That's what we're going to learn here in Colossians. We are to keep growing in Him, or to keep learning in Him. Even in eternity, we'll be learning of God, and we'll never know it all, because He knows everything. But we are to grow in Him, we are to worship Him, we are to love Him, we are to praise Him, and we are to let Him guide us into what He wants us to do in this earth. And everybody's different. We have different gifts. And it's kind of interesting. Are there any questions? Colossians really gets down to the nitty-gritty of this thing. It tells you truth. And we have to believe what it says. We are in Him now, once that we accept Him as Savior and Lord. But if you don't accept Him as Savior and Lord, you're not saved. You could go to church 50 million times and still not be saved. And this Laodicean church and the Colossian church no longer exists, because they didn't properly read and observe and do what the Word of God said. So we are to be in the Word consistently, in the Word, and let it teach us what God wants. That makes sense?
2: Yeah, in verse 18.
0: Verse 18,
2: it
0: okay.
2: Says, let no one cheat you from your reward. So how can
1: deceive, it should be beguiled?
0: Just a minute, let me look at that.
1: Let no man beguile you of your reward.
0: My Bible says, no, let no man beguile you of your reward.
1: Defraud.
0: A voluntary humanity of worshiping of angels. In other words, don't let somebody come up and try to convince you to worship angels,
1: yeah,
0: or do that, any of that kind of stuff.
1: Defraud you is what it is.
0: Yeah.
3: Try to get you to
0: in other words,
3: do something different, yeah, than what we already know Christ,
1: yeah,
3: Jesus is Lord,
1: yeah,
3: and we're to worship
1: or
3: Him.
0: Correct.
1: Convince you.
0: If somebody tries to convince you otherwise, it's going to hinder you from doing what God wants. So you're not to, I don't care who it is, believe them if they're not teaching what the Word of God does. And there's a lot of people who think you ought to worship angels. In fact, I knew some people at one time that worshiped angels.
3: Or to try to get you off of what you know, the truth of the Word of God.
0: Yes, absolutely. That's what that means.
3: Anything that can...
0: Yeah, that's what that means.
3: Okay.
0: Because there are people in churches, you think, well, they're going to church, they ought to know what they're talking. No. There are churches closing all over the place because they don't teach the truth.
1: Jerry, it says in this one, it says defrauding by delighting in false humility. So, you know, when you think of humility, the false humility would be someone trying to pretend to be humble.
0: Oh, yeah.
4: And mine says, do not let anyone who delights in false humility and the worship of angels disqualify you.
0: Yeah. I grew up in a church. They were one time told me I had to receive Christ as my Savior. They just said, all you got to do is join the church and you're going to be okay. That's what they taught. And there were nice people there that went there, and they all got along, and they had a lot of social activities, and dinners and picnics and all kinds of stuff. But they didn't really care if anybody got saved or not. It's kind of strange. But it's true, and there's churches all over the place that today that don't teach.
5: If you would receive the Lord Jesus Christ as your personal Savior, please repeat this prayer after me. Dear Heavenly Father, I'm a sinner and lost, but I believe that the Lord Jesus Christ died on the cross for me, and that He rose from the dead on the third day, and right now I receive the Lord Jesus Christ as my personal Savior and Lord. Thank you, Lord, for saving me. Our phone number is 962-1477. That's 962-1477. 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
6: You're at the edge. You want to leap into the water 30 feet below. Fear grips you, but you know that the only way through the fear is to leap. Cast yourself in. Emily has already taken a huge leap of faith, moving to Central Asia to share Jesus with Muslims. But when she gets there, she realizes, oh, that was just the first leap. I gotta keep doing this. One day she's with her Muslim friend Miriam. Miriam says her back is really hurting, and Emily feels it. That nudge from God. Pray for her. Instantly, fear hits. What if nothing happens? But then she leaps. She asks if she can pray. Miriam says yes. Emily puts her hand on Miriam's back and prays in Jesus' name. The next day, Miriam tells her, my back is healed. But that's not the end. Emily takes another leap and gives her a film about Jesus. A week later, she asks Miriam what she thinks. Miriam can't hold it in. I believe it's true. Jesus is pouring out His love in the Muslim world. And the only way to be a part of what He's doing is to leap. FrontiersUSA.org.
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8: There is something in the American spirit that simply cannot stay put. It pushes west, it climbs mountains, and when there are no more mountains to climb, it looks to the stars. Well, on this day, May 14th, 1804, Meriwether Lewis and William Clark departed from Camp River Du Bois in Illinois with a crew of more than three dozen men, setting out on one of the greatest feats of exploration in human history. Their mission, commissioned by President Thomas Jefferson, was to chart the uncharted, to push through the vast Louisiana Purchase territory all the way to the Pacific Ocean. They had no GPS, no satellite communication, and no guarantee of return. What they had was courage, preparation, and an unshakable belief that the unknown was worth pursuing. Over the next 2.5 years, the Corps of Discovery traveled more than 8,000 miles. They mapped rivers, documented hundreds of plant and animal species, forged relationships with dozens of Native American nations, and opened the door to a continent that would become the most powerful nation in the history of the world. It was dangerous and brutal, but magnificent and unmistakably American. Now, more than 220 years later, that same spirit is alive and pointing upward. NASA's Artemis II mission has captured our imaginations, sending astronauts farther from Earth than any human beings have ever traveled, around the moon and back. Like Lewis and Clark, these astronauts are going where the maps run out. And similar to Jefferson's Corps of Discovery, they carry with them the hopes and ambitions of an entire nation. And what a moment to do it. This year, America celebrates her 250th birthday. 2.5 centuries of the same restless, refuse-to-quit spirit that Lewis and Clark embodied on the banks of the Missouri River in 1804. From the western frontier to the moon, the American thread is unbroken. We have always believed that the horizon is not a boundary. It is an invitation. As we mark our 250th anniversary and watch our astronauts venture into deep space, let's remember part of the spirit that makes this country worth celebrating. We are not simply about history past. We are willing to keep going. For many more stories on American excellence, innovation, entrepreneurial spirit, and the kind, visit us at phyllisschlafly.com. She wrote often about this topic, and we would love for you to join us there. phyllisschlafly.com, and please join us again tomorrow for the Phyllis Schlafly Report.
9: July 18th, destination, Do you know where you're going in life? For many of us, even middle-aged and beyond, the answer might be, I haven't quite figured that out yet. With each new opportunity, we're still trying to decide which way to go and what we'll be and do. But maybe you're the exception. Maybe you know what excites you and you're ready to leave your mark on the world. Whether that's as an artist, mother, engineer, teacher, or any number of things, you found your passion and exactly where to plug it in. But have you landed on the destination God has for you? From a young age, Walter was enamored with high-speed automobiles, and he put this fascination to use, earning numerous accolades along the way. But he was only spinning his wheels. He's here to share with us more of his true story, beginning with his father's tragic passing, on this Unshackled Daily Devotional.
10: He died when I was 12, and I quit school a year later to learn the toolmaker trade. My first car was a hot rod that I crashed and nearly killed a passenger. In 1932, I was the riding mechanic in the Indy 500. From then on, I wanted to be the driver. I won 21 trophies in 1940, and then World War II, with rationing for tires and gasoline, brought an end to racing. As a toolmaker, I was deferred from military service, but my younger brother went to war, and I worried about him. When the telegram came, my grief was underscored by the constant question, "Where is my brother now?" None of my friends had an answer. I remembered the words of my father when I was a child, saying, "The answers are in the Bible, God's word. Read it. You will learn everything you need to know about life and death." I talked with a friend who read the Bible, and he agreed with my father's advice. He told me to read and reread the Gospel of John, so I did. And I saw my need to be born again and ask Jesus to come into my life. I knew then that my sins were forgiven. I also knew that I had wasted many years going round and around in circles, but going nowhere. And I know where I'm going now, and I've been busy preparing for that day.
9: Jesus promised his disciples in John chapter 14, verses 2 and 3, "In my Father's house are many mansions. If it were not so, I would have told you. I go to prepare a place for you. And if I go and prepare a place for you, I will come again and receive you unto myself, that where I am, there ye may be also." Friend, this is our final destination, but it should inform the goals that we set for ourselves in this life. 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
11: Hi, I'm Pastor Keith Manley with today's reflection of grace. Are you feeling tired? Jesus said in Matthew 11:28, "Come to me, all you who are weary and burdened, and I will give you rest." 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
17: Howdy and welcome to Wildwood. There's nothing like the smell of a batch of fresh baked cookies, hot right out of the oven. Stacy's made a whole basket of them to give to the new neighbor in town. It's something she and the club decided to do for any folks that might move into Wildwood. It's a mighty nice thing to do, no doubt about it. There's Stacy right now, knocking on the door.
18: May I help you?
19: Oh, hi. My name is Stacy and I...
18: Are you selling something? I do not purchase anything from...
19: No, ma'am. I heard you just moved into town and...
18: You heard? So, it's begun already. The rumors, the gossip. I haven't been in town 2 days.
19: I'm sorry, I don't...
18: Let me give you some advice, young lady. Don't believe everything you hear.
19: I don't. I mean, are you Miss Helga Grizzle?
18: Of course I am. What do you want?
19: Oh, well, the club... I mean, I brought you a basket of cookies to simply welcome you to town.
18: I would ask you to not knock on my door uninvited, especially at this early hour.
19: But, Miss Grizzle...
18: This conversation has come to an end, young lady. Good day.
19: That was pleasant.
20: Mean old Helga came to town. Mean old Helga wears a frown. If you make her mad, then she will lock you up and throw out the key.
21: Excuse me, what are you saying?
22: Oh, it's a great new jump rope chant, Miss Harbor. Want to hear it again?
21: I heard it just fine. Where did you learn that?
22: Stacy made it up.
19: Goose!
21: Stacy?
19: I made it up about this mean old lady that I met last weekend.
23: Stacy told us all about it, Miss Harbor. She actually said no to a basket of Stacy's cookies.
24: I still don't believe it. I've never met anyone that mean.
19: But it's true. She growled at me and slammed her door right in my face.
21: Okay, I understand that part. But did I hear you say mean old Helga?
19: That's the lady's name. She's a wolf that just moved into town. My mom told me that there used to be a teacher named Helga Grizzle in Wildwood. And she got fired for locking a student in the closet. Hey, do you think that's the same Miss Grizzle? Miss Harbor?
21: What? Oh, sorry. All right, time for class. Everyone inside. Take your seats, class. We have a lot to study today. But first, I have a question. Can anyone tell me why it's not okay to make fun of others? Yes, Goose?
22: Because I'm rubber, and you're glue, and whatever I say bounces off of you and sticks to... I mean, whatever sticks on me and bounces over to you, and I...
21: Thank you. Thank you, Goose. CJ?
23: Because you should treat others the same way you want to be treated.
21: You're right, CJ. It's not okay to hurt others, even behind their back.
19: But what if they're really rude to you? Even when you tried to be nice?
21: Then you need to show a little grace. We should all be kind and understanding to others, even when they don't deserve it.
19: But what if
21: I was disappointed in what I heard you all saying in a schoolyard this morning. I hope you'll be careful about how you talk about others in the future.
22: Yes, Miss Harbor.
21: Okay, now turn in your science books to page 87. Pay close attention as we read, because your homework this weekend will be to write 2 reports. One on this chapter and another on how it applies to our lives in Wildwood. That's enough. We have lessons to learn, so now let's get focused. In fact, I'm going to assign you a 3rd essay. By Monday, I want each of you to write 200 words about showing grace to others. Understood?
23: Yes, Miss Harbor.
17: Well, the class wasn't too happy that day, but they sat quiet and did what Miss Harbor told them. Then they went home for the weekend with more homework than you can shake a ruler at. But when they got back to school on Monday, well, things had changed considerably.
19: Did you get all your homework done?
23: Just barely. The science reports weren't too bad, but the essay on being gracious was kind of hard.
19: Really? I thought that one was easy.
23: Uh-oh, we better hurry.
19: What is it, Stace? Miss Helga Grizzle!
23: What?
18: What's the matter? Haven't you ever seen a substitute teacher before? Now take your seats. Miss Harbor will be taking a much-deserved hiatus.
22: A what?
18: A vacation. Until she returns, I will be your teacher.
23: Oh, no.
0: Hi, my name is Taya from Sundry, Alberta. My favorite Paws and Tails character is Goose, because she is funny and she reminds me a lot of myself. Wait till you hear what happens next on today's episode.
1: Welcome, everyone. Nut the Beaver here, beloved star of Paws and Tails. We have some parents with me today that would love to tell you what they think about the fun, the biblical teaching, and the music of Paws and Tails. Go right ahead, sir.
2: I love that some of the episodes are telling the biblical story. My kids totally know the story of Esther now because of Paws and Tails.
1: I love that. Now, don't miss an episode of Paws and Tails right here on this amazing station.
3: Now, if those kids thought school was long on Friday with Miss Harbor, then they must have thought Monday with Miss Helga Grizzle was an eternity. You never heard so much complaining. After school, they told Papa Chuck about their first day with the new substitute teacher.
23: She was awful.
24: She was hard.
22: She was mean, mean, mean.
4: All right, calm down. Mr. Peebles, we're going to need some sodas here.
23: We're serious, Papa Chuck. Miss Gristle hates us.
24: She just kept telling us everything we did was wrong.
22: And she's mean, mean, mean.
4: Everyone just take a deep breath. Can we hurry with those sodas? Now, one at a time, tell me all about your day. CJ.
23: Well, first of all, she started the morning by making us all stand up straight, and we had to say our names out loud.
4: That doesn't sound so bad.
23: You didn't see it. My name is CJ Brown.
18: Louder, please. I can't hear you.
23: CJ Brown!
18: You don't need to yell.
23: Yes, ma'am. Sorry, ma'am.
18: Next.
22: Goose, ma'am.
18: What's your full name?
22: Pinky Gongoozler. Ma'am. Your Honor, ma'am. But my friends call me Goose. Well, you can call me whatever you like. Well, not because you're not my friend or anything. I mean...
18: Next.
24: My name is Ned Cleaver.
18: Are you asking me or telling me?
24: Telling you?
4: Okay, so Miss Grizzle may have a different style of teaching. She's just running a tight ship.
22: Oh, but you don't know the half of it. It got a lot worse.
18: Miss Gongoozler, repeat that sentence with a proper preposition.
22: Prepo what?
18: Preposition. Surely you're familiar with prepositions. In, by, for, with, to.
22: Oh, you mean itty-bitty words.
23: I think Miss Harbor said we're going to study grammar and stuff in the fourth grade.
18: It's never too early to learn something as simple as proper grammar, Mr. Brown. If you cannot speak well, people will think you're ignorant. And if people believe you're ignorant, they won't give you the time of day. No one wants to listen to a bunch of yokels from Half-Wit Falls.
22: This is Wildwood, ma'am.
18: I am well aware that where we are is Wildwood, Miss Gongoozler.
24: Wow, alliteration. Cool.
18: Starting today and for the rest of the week, this class is going to study language skills. We'll get you caught up in no time.
0: The rest of the week?
23: See, Papa Chuck, no one could be worse than that.
22: Mean, mean, mean.
4: Well, did you learn something today?
22: Well, I did make up a new song. I remember things better if I sing them in a song. So I made up a little song about prepositions to the tune of Pop Goes the Weasel. Around, across, among, to, against, along, beyond, through, before, behind, out, under, without, after, during, for, about. These
4: are okay, I got it.
22: You
4: I got it.
22: Before.
4: Okay, la, Goose. La, la, la. I got it.
23: Can't wait till we get Miss Harbor back, and soon.
4: I think you all need to be patient. Miss Grizzle may be a bit tougher than Miss Harbor, but give her a chance. She can't be all that bad.
0: Oh, yes, she can.
4: Stacy, I was wondering where you were. What do you think of the new substitute?
0: Miss Grizzle hates me.
4: Oh, I'm sure she doesn't actually hate you.
0: Yes, she does. She made me stay after school for detention. In fact, I have to go to detention all week. It's horrible.
4: Mr. Peebles, can we get another one of those sodas down here? Now, calm down and tell me what happened.
19: Well, you're in the middle of our history lesson.
18: Let's review the chapter. And I hope you've been listening. I would hate to tell your parents you haven't paid attention in class. Question one. Who was the first mayor of Wildwood? C.J. Brown?
23: Jeremiah Hickory?
18: Correct, Mr. Brown. Question two. What was the first building built in Wildwood? Mr. Cleaver?
24: Oh, I know that. It was a jailhouse.
18: Good. I'm relieved to see at least two students have been listening. Question three. Miss Gunguzler, who was in the original group to settle homesteads in Wildwood? Miss Clemmer? Is there something you'd like to share with the class?
19: No, ma'am.
18: You passed a note to Miss Gunguzler while I was asking her a question. Please stand and read the contents of your little missive with the rest of the class.
19: I'd rather not.
18: You will stand up this instant, and you will tell us exactly what you wrote to your classmate.
19: Please, Miss Grizzle, I can't.
18: Then Miss Gunguzler will stand up and read the note for you.
19: No, ma'am. That's not necessary. I was just telling Goose that...
18: Miss Gunguzler, read the note aloud to the class. Chin up. Speak clearly.
22: Goose, I think... I love the way she makes a little smiley face over her eyes.
18: Read the rest of the note.
22: Oh, yeah. Goose, I think that you better be good or she might...
18: Miss Gunguzler?
22: Or she might lock you in the closet.
18: That was uncalled for. Miss Clemmer, you will spend the rest of the week in detention. After school, at your desk. Understood?
4: Stacy, that's not like you.
19: Well, if she hadn't been so awful about it. I didn't mean for her to see the note.
4: You wrote something very hurtful.
19: But it's true. I heard she was fired because she locked a student in the broom closet
4: now, hold on, Stacy. You heard about something that happened a long time ago. I've heard that story myself, but I wasn't there. I don't know what happened, and neither do you. But I do know this. Someone thought she deserved a break.
23: She deserves a break? She's the one that needs to give us a break.
4: Well, until Miss Harbor returns, she is your teacher, and she deserves your respect. You kids know better than to be saying mean things about people and spreading rumors. I think you should all be doing some serious praying about how God wants you to behave towards Miss Grizzle.
19: I know, Papa Chuck. But she thinks I'm a good-for-nothing hooligan. She hates me. I don't think I can face her again.
4: That's why you need to be praying about this tonight. And tomorrow? Well, tomorrow you'll need to go to school and take whatever comes your way.
19: I knew you were going to say that.
5: Hi, I'm Sadie from Milton, Florida. One of the many reasons I like Paws and Tails is Ned the Beaver. He just cracks me up.
6: Hey there, everyone. Dave Carl here. We want to put your kid on an episode of Paws and Tails saying something like this. Hi, I'm Henry from North Carolina. If I could spend the day with CJ, I'd want to build a treehouse together. Now, we have some suggested scripts for you waiting just inside the clubhouse. We can't wait to hear what you all come up with. Record them, send them in, and we'll broadcast them to the world.
17: Well, I wish I could tell you that things got easier for Stacy and her classmates, but by the time that week was over, those kids were just plain exhausted. Saturday morning came and Stacy headed off to pay a visit to Mrs. Shuffleby. On the way, she passed the school and couldn't help but get to thinking about mean Miss Grizzle and what she might be planning for them all on Monday. Just as Stacy rounded the corner, she noticed the door was wide open and a familiar face was inside.
19: Miss Harper, am I glad to see you?
7: How nice, Stacy. How was last week?
19: I can't wait to have you back. Miss Grizzle has been an awful substitute. She was mean and cruel and...
21: Ooh. Now, wait a minute, Stacy. Why don't you tell me what happened?
19: She gave me a whole week's detention for some dumb little thing.
21: What dumb little thing?
19: I kind of wrote something about Miss Grizzle locking Goose in the closet.
21: Oh, Stacy, you didn't.
19: I know it wasn't nice, but...
21: Stacy, that was a terrible thing to write.
19: I know. But she was treating us like we were monsters.
21: Stacy, you don't understand. Miss Grizzle used to be my teacher.
19: Really?
21: I was her best student. I never got into any trouble either. But then one day...
18: Miss Harbor?
0: Yes, Miss Grizzle?
18: Where are the tests that were on my desk?
0: I haven't seen them, ma'am.
18: Is that so? You're the only student who's been in here the last half hour.
0: Yes, ma'am. I've been finishing my homework early so I can go to my game.
18: I saw those tests on my desk before I left this room.
0: I'm sorry, but I don't know where they are, ma'am.
18: If you're not going to tell me the truth, then I'll have to give you a detention.
0: But I am telling the truth.
18: I'm disappointed in you, Miss Harbor. I expected more honesty from a student like you.
0: Miss Grizzle, please, I'll be late for my game. My team needs me. It's the championship.
18: What's important, Miss Harbor, is telling the truth. Now, you will put yourself to good use by cleaning the windows and sweeping the floors.
7: Oh, excuse me. Do you have a moment to chat, Miss Grizzle?
0: This isn't fair.
18: I'll be right out, Miss Shuffleby. The brushes and broom are in the closet. If you finish in time, you can go to your game.
19: So, she did lock you in the broom closet. What a mean, ornery...
21: No, Stacy, that's not what happened.
19: But if she didn't do it, then...
21: It wasn't until a few weeks later that I discovered, quite by accident, something very interesting about this classroom. Here, let me show you. Why don't you go over to the broom closet and open the door?
19: Okay.
21: I remember clearly on that afternoon, I heard Miss Grizzle walking outside to speak with Mrs. Shuffleby. Now, watch what happens when I quickly open the school doors.
19: The door closed itself.
21: Miss Grizzle and Mrs. Shuffleby must have chatted for quite a while. Afterward, when Miss Grizzle looked back in the classroom and didn't see me anywhere, she naturally assumed that I had finished sweeping and gone home. By the time someone heard me crying in there, it was too late. The game was over. Our team had lost. I was angry. My team was upset. The whole school was mad. Before I could set the story straight, everyone in town believed the rumor that Miss Grizzle had locked me in the closet. She was gone before I realized what had happened.
19: So, Miss Grizzle got fired because everyone thought she locked you in the closet?
21: It was just the straw that broke the camel's back. She had been pretty mean to everyone in town. Plenty of parents had complained about her to the school board. They were just looking for one good reason to let her go.
19: But still, what she did wasn't fair. Didn't she kind of deserve it anyway?
21: Even though she was always tough on her class, maybe even too hard sometimes, she really cared that we were learning. It wasn't till I was older that I realized it.
19: I don't get it. How could you like a person who's not very likable?
21: Stacy, that is why I gave the class that assignment on grace. Miss Grizzle needs God's grace just as much as you and me.
19: But Miss Grizzle didn't say a kind word all week.
21: That's the wonderful thing about grace, Stacy. God shows us favor, even though we don't deserve it. Just think about how unkind we are to God when we disobey Him. And yet He still loves us and forgives us. And Miss Grizzle needs to receive grace as much as you and I need to give it.
19: I don't think she's had much practice receiving grace.
21: You may be right. When I found Miss Grizzle was back in town after all these years, I needed to do for her what God would do for me.
19: What do you mean?
21: Well, I asked the school board to let Miss Grizzle substitute while I took a few days off.
19: Oh, you gave grace to Miss Grizzle.
21: Exactly. Perhaps you should think about doing the same thing before it's too late. I know that showing grace can be hard, Stacy. But receiving it is just as hard, sometimes even more so. But we all get better as we go.
19: But you are coming back, aren't you?
21: Well, of course. But I think I need to give Miss Grizzle another day or two, don't you think?
17: Well, Stacy did a lot of thinking and praying over the weekend. No matter how hard she tried, she just couldn't bring herself to like Miss Grizzle. But she knew Miss Harbor was right. So, first thing Monday morning, she headed off to school a little bit early.
19: Excuse me, Miss Grizzle?
18: You're here early. I hope you don't plan on earning yourself more detentions this week.
19: No, ma'am. I just... Well, see, I...
18: Stop staring at the floor, Miss Clemmer. Stand up straight, look me in the face, and state your business.
19: I just wanted to tell you that I talked to Miss Harbor, and, well, she told me that you used to be a really good teacher.
18: Used to be?
19: That's not what I meant.
18: I've been a teacher for many years, young lady. Some of my students have gone on to become doctors and engineers.
19: What I'm trying to say is, I wrote a card to thank you for teaching our class, and, well, teaching me so much in the last week. So, anyways, I'm sorry for disturbing you so early in the morning. If it's all right, I'll just sit at my desk and read till class starts.
18: Miss Clemmer?
19: Yes, ma'am?
18: You may think this is a very nice thing to do for a strict old lady.
19: No, it's just...
18: I know I'm not the friendliest old wolf in the world. I have my ways and others have theirs.
19: Yes, ma'am.
18: For your information, this is not the nicest thing a student has done for me.
19: I didn't mean to...
18: It's only the second nicest thing.
19: Oh. Oh, may I ask, what was the first?
18: When Miss Harbor gave me a second chance. Lord knows I didn't deserve it.
19: Miss Harbor's very nice.
18: Yes. Yes, she is. And this is a very kind thing you have done for me. Thank you, Miss Clemmer. Anyway, if that basket of cookies is still available, I wouldn't be opposed to it. So long as they're not dry and crumbly. There's nothing worse than giving someone a basket of cookies that are all dry and crumbly. Do you understand?
19: Yes, ma'am.
17: Yep, God's grace can be a wonderful thing. None of us deserves it, but the Lord pours it on us anyway. Best of all, it's something we can pass along to others. It's sort of like showing folks just a little bit of what God is like.

0: tried sugar and spice. I've been so textbook nice, but things aren't going well, 'cause she's ringing my bell. How can I be a peach to a sour grape's teach when it isn't deserved? That's one big learning curve. This doesn't seem like simple ABCs,
1: but it's really very elementary.
0: Yeah, it's simple.

0: To order a copy of today's program, Miss Helga Grissom, just log on to pawsandtails.org. Miss Helga Grissom was written by Jeff White and directed by Eric Basil. Our script supervisor was Phil Lawler. The song, A Little Grace, was written by Sandy Howell and Shelley Spady. Music was by John Campbell, and our sound designer was Jerry Swofford. 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
2: As a little boy growing up in West Texas, my life was all about cars and planes, and my family, too. But at 8 years old, I lost my brother in a tragic motorcycle accident, and everything changed. From that moment on, I rejected my earthly father and my heavenly one, too. I continued to worship flight, fast cars, and alcohol, anything to distract me from the pain inside. I landed myself in jail. I got married, started a family, and struggled to provide for them. I made a deal with God that if He provided a job, I would get serious about looking for Him. When a job opportunity at a printing shop came in Colorado, I followed through on my end of the bargain. We found a small church where I was introduced to God's love. It seemed like there was room for me, broken and imperfect as I was. I began a lifelong journey of following and serving God. He brought me back to West Texas, where I grew up, and restored my relationship with my dad. I got connected to a ministry that worked with troubled young guys who had been in jail, like me. I discovered that God wanted to use me exactly as I was, my story, my gifts, and my brokenness for His glory. But this was only the beginning. My journey with God would take me far beyond the plains of West Texas, all the way to the ends of the earth. I'm Ronnie. If the Son therefore shall make you free, ye shall be free indeed.
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8: 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Where is Claire?
6: I hope she's okay.
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10: What can I do to help you?
5: There's nothing you can do. I must suffer the consequences of my actions. And if it is death, then it is death.
10: My brother!
5: I can feel my life slipping away. Fear not, my little sister. Fear not. Death is but... a passage. Goodbye.
10: No!
11: Okay, great job, you two. Now, everybody, the announcements for the roles will come no sooner than Friday, posted on the wall outside the theater, so don't be calling the office about whether you got a part.
12: Mr. Brenner? When can people audition for the monkey?
11: Well, that's a little complicated because in the play, the monkey does a lot of climbing, and we're still finding out from the insurance company what we can and can't do.
5: Mr. Brenner, would you consider using a real monkey?
11: And where on earth would I get one of those?
12: so excited.
10: No.
7: Both of you?
12: Yes.
6: That's remarkable.
10: Did you ask about us?
12: Yes. They said they'd love your help. They need crew members.
10: Yeah!
12: Oh, and one more thing.
6: Yes?
12: We offered Bingo.
10: To play a monkey.
12: There's a monkey in the play.
10: You can play a monkey, can't you, Bingo?
12: They were very happy at the idea of having a real monkey, but they are a little concerned whether Bingo knows how to take orders.
7: Bingo, monkeys don't always do as they're told.
10: Bingo can follow instructions.
12: Either way, he wants to have you down there tomorrow to show you can do what he needs you to do. Even though the monkey has no words, it's a pretty big part. Lots of funny stuff.
6: Didn't the original email say they weren't going to announce the parts until Friday?
10: Yes, but after we told them about Bingo, Mr. Brenner said it makes sense to have us on stage, just in case.
6: In case what?
12: In case Bingo goes off the rails.
10: Bingo will not be a problem, especially if I'm there. And me! And you, of course.
12: We know Bingo won't be a problem. Mr. Brenner wasn't so sure. Either way, he said he knew he wanted Claire and me after we did our parts together, especially the way Claire cried on stage.
7: You cried?
10: Well, I was supposed to cry.
12: But you were so convincing, with real tears. How'd you do that?
10: Easy. I thought of when Uncle Chuck was in surgery.
6: Well, I'm glad my cancer is doing somebody some good.
7: Who knew it would help your niece and nephew get parts in the school play?
10: Not worth it.
6: Thank you, Claire.
11: Ah, it's the Clue children. I wanted to... Whoa! Your monkey isn't in a cage?
12: He's never in a cage.
10: We don't even own a cage.
11: Well, the script calls for him to climb the scaffolding. Where is he going?
10: Up the scaffolding, I believe. He's a bit of a show-off.
11: And then jump to the curtains, but that would be... too dangerous. Wow, he made that look easy.
12: Like a monkey? Come on down, Bingo.
11: Okay, that was incredible. A bit scary, but incredible.
10: So, do you want him?
11: Absolutely.
10: You're a star, Bingo!
12: It's already going to his head.
10: So there are three performances. Friday, Saturday, and Sunday.
6: How long have you been rehearsing now?
12: 3 weeks.
6: You feel you've got it all down?
12: Oh, yes. Last week, we ironed out all the issues. This week, no issues.
7: What about Bingo?
10: He hasn't messed up once.
7: Not even once?
12: Well, Mr. Brenner was pretty worried, so he has three people giving Bingo his cues.
10: We're two of them. Yep, us. And one of the seniors who didn't get a part is the third. She's a bit strange.
7: Abby.
10: Sorry.
6: That was a bit harsh.
12: All she cared about was Bingo.
10: She called him Boingo. When I corrected her, she called him Bonzo. I have no idea why.
6: That's a throwback to the 1950s. Bedtime for Bonzo, starring Ronald Reagan.
7: Bonzo was the monkey. I never saw it, long before my time.
10: What about you, Uncle Chuck? Was it during your time?
6: Okay, I'm not that much older than Bonnie.
12: Not that much is a relative term.
6: Have your fun. I did the same to my parents. I deserve it.

0: isn't what Bobby and Abby are supposed to do.
1: No, I don't believe so. Well, I hope not.
2: What in the world? One moment. We are having some, technical difficulties.
1: I'd say. There they go.
3: Oh, Greta! Where are you, Greta?
4: Here I am, John.
3: Have you seen our father? I need to discuss the battle plans.
4: Oh, dear John, must you go into battle so close to winter?
3: I must. Our troops are better prepared for a winter fight than they. Fear not, my dear sister. We shall prevail.
5: You two were fantastic.
4: Thank you, but...
5: Oh, you were good too, Bingo.
6: But what?
4: There were a lot of technical problems.
5: Oh, the curtains. After that...
3: There were lots of other problems.
6: Really? Like what?
3: You didn't notice when the handle fell off my sword?
5: That wasn't part of the play?
6: That got the biggest laugh.
3: It was not part of the play, and yes, it did get the biggest laugh.
6: Well, you sure played it off well.
3: Thank you. But the whole night, I just kept wondering what was going to go wrong next.
4: Did you see my hat fall off?
5: That wasn't supposed to happen either?
4: No. Somehow, I ended up with a size large.
6: What did you use in the dress rehearsal?
4: Small. Always a small.
7: Wait a minute. I know the hat I set out for you was a small.
4: You do? How?
7: Because when I carried it over from the prop section, I wore it on my head. I always do because I carry two other props in my hands. And the small is just a little big. And I put the large one on once for fun, and it covers my eyes. And I couldn't have walked over with that one on my head.
8: Oh, I think there's a mystery here we need to solve.
6: I think you're right, Bobby. Doesn't sound like just a series of coincidences.
7: You know what that means.
9: Follow the clues and solve the mystery. Go Clue Crew!
5: Any suspects?
3: Well, first, I wonder about anybody who didn't get a part and might be upset about it.
4: They'd have to be someone backstage.
3: That narrows it down a bit.
7: At tomorrow's performance, we'll be watching everybody.
8: Yep.
3: Watch everyone who goes in and out of the prop room. That's where most of the trouble came from.
7: We will.
5: What happened with the opening curtain?
4: There was a knot at the top of the rope.
6: Oh my. How did you get that undone so quickly? Bingo?
3: If it weren't for Bingo, that would have taken 15 minutes to fix.
4: Whoever's doing this knows how to get around a stage.
3: Yeah, tying that knot would not be easy. No pun intended.
7: Good thing we have a real monkey.
3: Tomorrow, let's all get there extra early.
7: Like 6 in the morning!
4: Not a chance.
3: The building isn't open that early.
7: 7?
5: Bobby, you're talking to a teenager and a near teenager. Early mornings are painful for them.
7: 8?
3: We need to be there at 5 p.m., so early is more like 3.
4: Although, a lot can happen after those doors are unlocked.
3: Okay, 2. 2 in the afternoon at the earliest. That's 3 hours before we need to be there. Bring something to read in case nobody's around.
4: 2 it is.
3: Okay, nobody's here yet. Just us.
4: Let's look around. Check everything.
7: I'll go over the props.
3: Good.
4: I'll help. There's a lot to check. I think I need a translation on that one.
8: My guess is he'll check all the ropes up high.
3: Great. Be careful up there. You never know. Could be a loose rope.
8: What should I check?
3: Bobby, you and I can look around at everything else. Make sure nothing is damaged or suspicious, like a ladder with a loose step or a floorboard missing a screw.
8: Okay, good. I'm on it.
3: Clue Crew, let's meet back here in an hour.
4: Sounds good.
3: Nothing?
7: Nope.
4: I'm afraid not.
8: Not a thing.
3: Okay. Well, then we'll have to watch people as they come. Try not to appear suspicious.
7: What do we say if someone asks why we're here this early?
3: Tell them the truth. That a lot of things went wrong last night, and we're here early to make sure they don't go wrong tonight.
4: That is true.
3: Remember, though, once the play starts, it's most important we do our jobs. The last thing we want is to mess up because we're making sure someone else doesn't mess something up.
8: That's a good point.
4: Oh, shh. Someone's coming in.
3: Okay. That's 1, 2, 3, 4, 5, 6, 7, 8 people. Looks like they came together. I keep an eye on them.
8: But don't look suspicious.
3: Exactly.
7: Where is he?
3: Hi, Sherry.

0: who?
1: Where's that cute monkey? I want to give him a squeeze.
0: He was just right here.
1: Where are you, Bing?
2: Bingo?
1: Oh, that's right. Bingo! Come to Mama! He loves me, you know.
0: Does he?
1: He loves that I'm his handler.
2: He's pretty independent, really.
1: I'll find him. Bing! Where are you, Bing?
2: Bingo!
0: Where did he go?
2: Straight above us, about 30 feet. Hiding.
3: He doesn't want to be squeezed.
4: I bet. Almost showtime.
5: Oh, I hope this performance goes smoothly.
6: We'll see.
4: Pardon?
6: My son was supposed to be in the play, but got replaced by some monkey.
4: You don't say.
6: I do say. He's a wiry little fella.
4: Monkeys tend to be that way.
6: I'm talking about my son. When he read the script, he knew he'd get the monkey part, and he was pretty excited.
5: Sometimes things don't work out the way we plan, and at times, there's a good reason.
6: Good reason? He was replaced by a primate. He was devastated.
5: I'm sorry to hear that.
6: He's still not happy about it, but he at least got to work backstage. In fact, he insisted on it. I might help out a bit, too.
5: Well, that's good.
6: Yeah. It surprised me he wanted to because he doesn't usually like being behind the scenes. In fact, at first, he said he wouldn't even do it for this play. But then, about a week ago, he asked if he could help. Said he'd do anything at all. It's not like him.
7: Ladies and gentlemen, I present to you the Medioi Chronicles.
8: I think we know our perpetrator.
4: Nothing we can do about it now.
8: At least the curtain opened this time.
9: Oh, Greta? Where are you, Greta? Oh, Greta! Greta!
4: Oh my, where is Claire?
8: I hope she's okay.
9: Okay, Greta. I suppose you are indisposed. But if you can hear me, I'm looking for Father. I need to discuss battle plans. Greta? It's okay, Greta. Perhaps you are hiding because you don't want us going into battle so close to winter. But I want you to know our troops are better prepared for a winter fight than they. So fear not, my dear sister. We shall prevail.
10: Oh, Greta? Where are you, Greta?
11: Someone let me out!
10: Greta, oh Greta, I know you love Father and me. I do.
11: Claire, why were you locked in there? Greta. You're supposed to be on stage.
3: Greta. No time to ponder.
9: Ah, Greta, nice to see you are here.
3: Yes, thank you. John?
9: You seem a little out of breath. I'll give you a moment to recover.
3: Grateful. Okay. Where were we?
9: I was telling you we fight in the winter because we are better prepared.
3: Did I say anything about the giants?
9: We were just getting to that. The giants on the ridge?
3: Oh, yes. But what about those giants on the ridge?
9: We do not fear them.
3: Maybe you should.
8: Good. They're back on track.
4: For now.
9: Oh, where is my warrior monkey?
3: Here he comes! I said, here he comes!
9: Oh, monkey!
8: Oh, boy.
4: This is not good.
6: Figures. Hire a monkey to do a boy's job.
3: Bingo! Where are you, Bingo?
2: Where is he?
3: I don't know. Oh, this is bad. This is a very important scene. Where's Sherry?
2: Haven't seen her either.
3: Oh, boy.
2: Wait, the wardrobe closet where Claire was locked in.
3: Let's hurry.
2: Bingo!
3: Hurry, you're on. Well, you know how monkeys can be.
9: There he is! Oh, great warrior monkey! It's time to go into battle!
12: So you have no idea who locked you in the closet?
3: No. I was in there changing and suddenly heard the lock click from the outside.
5: Why did it lock from the outside?
0: Someone turned it around. I don't know when.
5: So, Bingo, did you get a good look at who locked you in the closet?
3: Uh-huh.
0: Really? Uncle Chuck, do you have the program?
5: On the couch.
0: Great. Everybody's picture is in there, even the crew.
11: I'm in there, too.
2: We both are.
11: Yep.
0: Take a look at these folks, Bingo. Was it one of these people? How about one of these? Look closely. All right.
12: Is that the crew there?
0: Yes, most likely one of these. Are you sure?
11: Uh-huh.
0: It wasn't Sherry? That's the entire crew.
2: I don't see Oliver in there.
0: Who?
2: He started helping last week. Always looks busy. No idea what he actually does.
11: You're right. He's always running around, but I can't think of a single time he did anything.
0: He wouldn't be listed in the program because he joined the show so late.
5: Is he small for his age?
2: He's my size, but I think he's in high school.
11: Yeah, real small.
0: Oh, I think I know who you're talking about. I have class with him. His mom teaches math.
3: Uncle Chuck, how did you know?
5: Is his mom's name Karen?
0: Mrs. Korth? Hang on. I'm trying to remember. Yes, it is.
5: We spoke with his mother. He was very, very upset he didn't get the part that went to Bingo.
0: Oh, that makes sense.
3: I gotta admit, it wouldn't be great to lose a part to a monkey. Oh, I didn't mean it like that, Bingo. I just mean it would be a surprise to be in a play with a bunch of humans, and you lose the one part that goes to a non-human. I mean, who would expect a real monkey to show up?
0: And a fine acting one at that.
12: It says in Ephesians 4:31, let all bitterness, wrath, anger, clamor, and evil speaking be put away from you with all malice. Bitterness is so bad for the soul.
3: Makes us do things we shouldn't.
12: So true. And I think that's what happened here.
0: I have an idea, but it might require some extra work from you, Bobby and Abby.
11: Sure.
2: I'm not afraid of extra work.
0: Good. Do you both know what the other does?
11: I know what Bobby does.
2: Yeah. Because we're eight, they didn't give us much. I mean, one person can do both.
0: That's what I was counting on. Abby, I want you to take on all of Bobby's chores for the play.
11: I can do that.
2: What am I gonna do?
0: You're going to trail Oliver. Whatever he does, you follow. But try to keep a little distance so he doesn't know.
2: Like a spy.
0: A spy that undoes whatever he does.
5: What if he can't?
0: Good question.
3: Oh, I know. Bonnie, can you help?
12: I don't think they'd let me back there.
3: Can you do makeup?
0: Oh, good idea, Claire.
12: I sure hope I can.
3: They've been short-handed on people to help with makeup. It's mostly right before we go on, but you can stay back there during the play. Sometimes we need a touch-up.
0: Fantastic. Just keep an eye on Bobby and Oliver. If Bobby gets in over his head, you can go all parent on him.
12: You say that like it's a bad thing.
0: No, just a mama bear thing.
12: Oh, I can do mama bear when necessary.
5: It's a good plan, Peter.
0: This is the last night of the play. If we do this right, the play will go off without a hitch, and we'll catch the person sabotaging it all.
3: Keep in mind, there's always a chance we have the wrong person.
2: Either way, I have one responsibility. Follow Oliver unless I find it's someone else.
0: Exactly.
2: Hey, Abby, how are things going?
11: Good. You?
2: Good so far. Got my eye on him, and... wait a minute. He just switched out a prop. He's our guy. Gotta go fix it.
11: Go!
12: Abby, any word?
11: Yes. Bobby is on it. It's begun.
12: So it is Oliver.
11: Yep.
12: Okay. Double-check every prop you hand out. Keep your eyes open. I have some other business to tend to.
11: Okay.
13: Here's the sword for the next scene.
11: Oh, I already have it. And who are you, ma'am?
13: I'm a teacher here. We need to switch out the swords. That one isn't clean. Blood from the last battle is on it.
11: I don't see any blood.
13: Quickly! He needs it in 2 seconds.
14: I've had enough! Bring on your best man! I'll take him on myself!
13: Why didn't you give him this sword?
11: I'm sorry, I'm doing what I was told.
13: Well, That messes everything up. I think we need to have you replaced. I'll take over from here.
12: I don't think so.
13: And who are you? Oh, I recognize you from the audience, and... Oh, why, Principal Westfall.
15: Can I see that sword, please?
13: No need.
15: I'll take that.
13: I have no idea why that happened.
15: Come with me, please, Karen.
13: But...
15: Now, before I call the police.
13: I have no idea why that sword came unglued.
15: I'm sure you don't.
3: What just happened?
12: I called the principal this morning. I had a feeling we might need his assistance. He's been watching the props come and go all evening, from the catwalk up above.
3: Smart! And what's going on with Oliver?
12: Bobby caught him putting super glue on forks and knives just before the scene.
3: Oh, no!
12: Don't worry, he got them replaced before they went out on stage. And Oliver didn't see him switch them back. So Oliver thought he was picking up the unglued ones to hide them.
3: Oh. I know I shouldn't laugh, but...
12: It's okay. It stopped the rest of Oliver's plans. He's outside now, trying to pry the silverware from his hands. Medics are on the way.
3: We did it!
12: Yes, we did. Now, I'm going to go back outside and enjoy the rest of the show.
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16: 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Heard in this episode of The Clue Crew, the puzzle of the pranked performance were Elena Poggles, Alex Poggles, Amy Lilly, Carly Strait, Dan Rodden, Julie Partika, and David Pierczynski. Original music, Gary Fry. Recording and audio engineer, David Pierczynski. Writer, Charlie Richards. And director, Timothy Gregory.
17: Peter, we have a problem.
0: What is it?
17: I've been told that everything we've done has been posted online.
0: That's strange. Have we done anything wrong?
17: No, but why is it online? How is it online?
0: Do you have any other details?
17: Not yet.
0: Well, let me see what comes up when I type our names. Nothing about us. Who told you?
17: The neighbor?
0: Wait, I think I know what's going on.
17: What is it?
0: Nothing to worry about. Clue Crew. Boom, there it is.
17: Oh, it's about our mysteries.
0: It's all there at cluecrew.org. The stories, the Bible verses, it's all about the mysteries we've solved.
17: Oh, phew. Cluecrew.org.
0: C-L-U, crew.org.
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19: Hi, I'm Todd Nettleton, and this is the Voice of the Martyrs Radio. Brother Byram was a devout Muslim living in the United States when he encountered Christ through a vision. When he told his family in Turkey he had become a Christian, his brother took him to a mental hospital and had him locked up for 15 days. With his phone confiscated and no books allowed inside, Byram was surrounded by the mentally ill. Doctors interrogated him repeatedly, but recanting his faith never crossed his mind. When Byram was finally released, his wife threatened divorce, and his father nearly disowned him. Pray for Brother Byram and for persecuted Christians throughout Turkey, who face rejection and punishment simply for following Christ.
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21: The Gospel according to St. Mark, Chapter 1. The beginning of the Gospel of Jesus Christ, the Son of God. As it is written in the prophets, Behold, I send my messenger before thy face, which shall prepare thy way before thee. The voice of one crying in the wilderness, Prepare ye the way of the Lord, make his paths straight. John did baptize in the wilderness, and preached the baptism of repentance for the remission of sins. And there went out unto him all the land of Judea, and they of Jerusalem, and were all baptized of him in the river of Jordan, confessing their sins. And John was clothed with camel's hair, and with a girdle of a skin about his loins, and he did eat locusts and wild honey, and preached, saying, There cometh one mightier than I after me, the latchet of whose shoes I am not worthy to stoop down and unloose. I indeed have baptized you with water, but he shall baptize you with the Holy Ghost. And it came to pass in those days that Jesus came from Nazareth of Galilee and was baptized of John in Jordan. And straightway coming up out of the water, he saw the heavens opened and the Spirit like a dove descending upon him. And there came a voice from heaven saying, Thou art my beloved Son, in whom I am well pleased. And immediately the Spirit driveth him into the wilderness. And he was there in the wilderness 40 days, tempted of Satan, and was with the wild beasts, and the angels ministered unto him. Now after that John was put in prison, Jesus came into Galilee, preaching the gospel of the kingdom of God, and saying, The time is fulfilled, and the kingdom of God is at hand. Repent ye, and believe the gospel. Now as he walked by the sea of Galilee, he saw Simon and Andrew his brother casting a net into the sea, for they were fishers. And Jesus said unto them, Come ye after me, and I will make you to become fishers of men. And straightway they forsook their nets and followed him. And when he had gone a little further thence, he saw James the son of Zebedee and John his brother, who also were in the ship mending their nets, and straightway he called them, and they left their father Zebedee in the ship with the hired servants, and went after him. And they went into Capernaum, and straightway on the Sabbath day he entered into the synagogue and taught. And they were astonished at his doctrine, for he taught them as one that had authority, and not as the scribes. And there was in their synagogue a man with an unclean spirit, and he cried out, saying, Let us alone. What have we to do with thee, thou Jesus of Nazareth? Art thou come to destroy us? I know thee who thou art, the Holy One of God. And Jesus rebuked him, saying, Hold thy peace, and come out of him. And when the unclean spirit had torn him, and cried with a loud voice, he came out of him. And they were all amazed, insomuch that they questioned among themselves, saying, What thing is this? What new doctrine is this? For with authority commandeth he even the unclean spirits, and they do obey him. And immediately his fame spread abroad throughout all the region round about Galilee. And forthwith, when they were come out of the synagogue, they entered into the house of Simon and Andrew with James and John. But Simon's wife's mother lay sick of a fever, and anon they tell him of her. And he came and took her by the hand and lifted her up. And immediately the fever left her, and she ministered unto them. And at even, when the sun did set, they brought unto him all that were diseased, and them that were possessed with devils. And all the city was gathered together at the door. And he healed many that were sick of divers diseases, and cast out many devils, and suffered not the devils to speak, because they knew him. And in the morning, rising up a great while before day, he went out and departed into a solitary place, and there prayed. And Simon and they that were with him followed after him. And when they had found him, they said unto him, All men seek for thee. And he said unto them, Let us go into the next towns, that I may preach there also, for therefore came I forth. And he preached in their synagogues throughout all Galilee, and cast out devils. And there came a leper to him, beseeching him, and kneeling down to him, and saying unto him, If thou wilt, thou canst make me clean. And Jesus, moved with compassion, put forth his hand and touched him, and saith unto him, I will, be thou clean. And as soon as he had spoken, immediately the leprosy departed from him, and he was cleansed. And he straitly charged him, and forthwith sent him away, and saith unto him, See thou say nothing to any man.
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10: Yesterday's prophecies for today's world.
22: When anyone, anywhere, responds to this knowledge by having a desire to know this God, God will move heaven and earth to get the message to you.
10: And now, the continuation of Hal Lindsey's Bible study, the book of Revelation.
22: In Revelation chapter 7, where God before he allowed any harm to touch the earth. This is right after every believer has been miraculously snatched up to meet Jesus in the air and turned from mortal to immortal without seeing physical death and taken to his Father's house, to the dwelling places that he's preparing for us now. And right after that, he miraculously brings to faith in Jesus as their Messiah 144,000 Israelites. And he shows that these are the great evangelists that are going to take the message to the world during that seven-year period that is about to start. And we also saw in chapter 6 before that the beginning of these great judgments, the seal judgments. These are seals on a great scroll that Jesus himself broke open, and he would unroll the first part of the scroll and read the judgment, and it would strike. And then he'd break another seal and unroll it further and so forth. And now we return to the chronological movement of this terrible period of 7 years we call the tribulation. And the book of Revelation is primarily about what's going to happen during that period. And so in Revelation chapter 8, verse 1, it says, "And when he broke," he is who? Jesus. "When Jesus broke the seventh seal, there was a silence in heaven for about a half an hour. And I saw the seven angels who stand before God, and seven trumpets were given to them." Now, the angels, seven that stand before God, who are they? They're the archangels. There is a very carefully delineated ranking of angels. And this is mentioned many times in the Bible. These are not fairy tales, and these are not fairy people. These are real, great persons. And so these seven angels that stand before the throne of God, they are chosen to unleash the next stage of God's judgment on the earth. And they're given trumpets. And what a terrifying thing is about to happen. The earth will have never seen anything like what is about to be unleashed. But before this phase of God's judgments, the first was the seals, now it's the trumpet judgments. And this will increase geometrically in destruction above the other phase. So as we get into this second phase, there is an interlude even in heaven and a silence. And you can just imagine a silence in heaven when there's been all the praise and the excitement, but now there's silence. And these majestic angels stand forth, and they're given seven trumpets. Then it says in verse 3, "And another angel came and stood at the altar, holding a golden censer, and much incense was given to him, that he might add it to the prayers of all of the saints upon the golden altar, which was before the throne of God." Now, have you ever heard any teaching on the tabernacle in the Old Testament? Some of you have. And the book of Hebrews says that Moses was instructed to build that tabernacle exactly according to the heavenly reality, that there was all of these special pieces of furniture and implements that are in the tabernacle were copies of those in heaven. And with that being true, where would the table of incense be? Holy of Holies. That's right. There are only two pieces of furniture in the Holy of Holies. The altar of incense and the Ark of the Covenant. Well, Jesus is the Ark of the Covenant. Anyway, this other angel who steps forth to minister at the golden altar of incense, which is where all through the Old Testament, once a year, the high priest would go into the altar and he would throw incense on this golden altar, and this fragrance would go up. And it was a picture of the prayers of God's people going up as a sweet essence to God. And so this angel, this other angel who goes to make this offering, has to be who? The high priest. Who's the high priest? Jesus. So this other angel has to be Jesus. And he is here fulfilling part of his role as a priest. He's a judge and a priest in the book of Revelation. In chapter 20, he becomes a king and a priest. Now, in verse 4, it says, "And the smoke of the incense with the prayers of the saints went up before God out of the angel's hand. And the angel took the censer that they would fill with coal and burning coal and put incense on. And after these prayers had been lifted up to God, he lets it be known that what he is about to do is just judgment on those who have caused such suffering on his people and have rejected the free gift of salvation that he's tried to give them. And so it says, he took the censer and he filled it with fire of the altar and threw it to the earth. And there followed peals of thunder and sounds and flashes of lightning and an earthquake." I mean, God's going to cause real physical upheaval to happen all around the earth just suddenly when this is flung down. And that's just a little prelude to what is about to happen. As soon as that's done, these seven mighty angels stand with their trumpets and prepare to blow. In verse 7, "And the first trumpet sounded, and there came hail and fire mixed with blood, and they were thrown to the earth, and a third of the earth was burned up, a third of all the trees were burned up, and all the green grass," translate that grain, "all the grass and the grain on the earth is burned up." All of the judgments that happened in the seal judgments were what? 1/4 of the population of the earth was killed. This 1/3 of everything is destroyed. So I call the trumpet judgments the judgment of the thirds, and it gets to be terrifying. So he says that a third of all of the trees, a third of the earth, and all the grass, including the grain, is burned up. Trees are the lungs of the planet. And the trees in this delicately balanced ecosystem are there to purify certain gases out of the air and replenish it with oxygen. Now just think of the impact of a third of all trees on earth being burned up and all of the grass and the grain. Grain is the real fundamental basis of food. It's the staff of life. It truly is. Because even animals that we have for meat have to eat and be fed the grass and grain. So this means there's going to be a shortage of food like no one ever dreamed. And this is just the beginning. Now, it says, once again, verse 7, and there came hail and fire mixed with blood, and they were thrown to the earth. And that's what caused a third of the trees and all of the grass and grains to be burned up. Hail. What's hail? Ice. Fire. Hail mixed with fire. Now, no one in the first century would have any idea of why these two antithetical elements would be mixed together and cause this kind of devastation. It would have been beyond anything they could dream. Hold your place here and turn with me to Ezekiel chapter 38. Start with verse 21. Now, this is Ezekiel's great prophecy about what's going to happen to this army led by this great power from the extreme north of the reborn state of Israel in the last days. Gog from the land of Magog, Meshach, and Tubal. It could only be Russia. There's only one nation to the extreme north, and they are descended from those ancient tribes of Magog, Meshach, and Tubal. So here is what God says is going to happen to him and the Persian-led confederacy that fights with him. Who's Persia today? Iran. It clearly spells it out as the leader of confederacy of people that live surrounding Israel, which are all Muslim. Now, he says in verse 21, I shall call for a sword against him on all my mountains, declares the Lord God. Every man's sword will be against his brother. Now, note carefully what 22 says. And with plague, pestilence means plague, with blood I will enter into judgment with him, and I shall rain on him and on his troops and on the many peoples who are with him a torrential rain, literally, of hailstones, fire, and brimstone. So once again, it's the same thing, you see. Hail mixed with fire resulting in tremendous bloodshed and destruction. Now, I've preempted myself, and forgive me for repeating this because I've said this before, but for the sake of those who have not been here before, I'm going to show you what this means in today's technology. When the thermonuclear weapon, first one we exploded at Eniwetok, the hydrogen bomb, when it was exploded there, they had all kinds of ships staked out there to see what the effect of the thermonuclear blast would do. And the whole thing was filmed from many different angles. And so when they set this enormous blast off, I think the first one was 5 megatons, and the destruction was horrific. I mean, The fire was so intense that, and the flash of it was much brighter than the sun, and it melted everything around a certain diameter. But also, it, as is the case, kind of a nuclear explosion that took place. What is that? The mushroom cloud. You notice how it quickly just rockets up into the air. And then when it gets up into the rarefied air and atmosphere of the stratosphere and the ionosphere and so forth, it mushrooms out. Now, what was not expected would do so much damage to the tops of all of these ships then was recorded, because, you see, the tremendous force of the blast of this weapon quickly condensed the humidity in the air together and just pushed it at hundreds of miles an hour, pushed it up and compacted it together up into the stratosphere where it's minus 60 degrees below zero and higher. So what happened? All of that compressed humidity was frozen by being suddenly compressed and made into compacted water and put up into freezing temperature. And then it fell back down to the earth in huge chunks of ice. So there you had together fire and ice. That's what John saw, and he described it from the standpoint of a man who was from the first century. But I believe what happened was a tremendous exchange of nuclear weapons. And this is the result. You know, I've said before and I say it again, all we know about a nuclear war is theoretical. We don't know exactly what happens when a great number of nuclear weapons are exploded in close proximity, both in time and location. And it's been projected by many scientists that it could start a chain reaction. And I believe that's what is going to take place. There's going to be a number of warheads fired in close proximity and at close in period of time so that it will generate chain reactions in various places in the planet, which will burn up, incinerate trees almost within an hour. You know, there was one scientist that I read about when, and he said, unless we find an answer to controlling the proliferation of these weapons, especially thermonuclear weapons, he said, in 30 minutes, the East and the West can destroy civilization. He said, well, what we've got on the cones of ICBMs aimed at each other right now could destroy civilization in 30 minutes. That means both sides of the world in 30 minutes. Well, the time is coming when that's going to be unleashed, and I believe God is just going to release man to be what he is in his heart without Jesus Christ. It isn't God that makes him do this. It is God who releases his restraint. Listen, I don't believe there'd be anyone alive on this planet if God, through the Spirit, Holy Spirit, wasn't always restraining evil. He never lets it get as bad as it could be. But here he's releasing it. Now, let's go to the next judgment of the third. Second trumpet blows. Verses 8 and 9. And the second angel sounded, and something like a great mountain burning with fire was thrown into the sea. And a third of the sea became blood. And a third of the creatures which were in the sea and had life were killed or died. In other words, a third of all marine life killed. And a third of the ships were destroyed. Now, I have to admit here that I don't know what causes this one, because it talks about something like a great mountain is thrown into the sea. It could be a meteor. I don't know. I know that a meteor, if it was large enough and it hit the earth, it would cause this kind of devastation. Or it could be the first nuclear naval war. And John just saw the beginning of it when he saw an underwater nuclear explosion. Because I'm telling you, if I've seen pictures of an underwater nuclear explosion, it looks like a mountain coming up out of the ocean. So I don't know. But I do know this. Whatever it is, destroys an enormous part of this planet. You know, most of our planet is ocean. And a third of all oceans will turn to blood, and a third of all marine life will die instantly, and a third of all ships will be destroyed. All right, now we've got a third of the trees destroyed. We've got all grass and grain destroyed. Now the food stuff that would have come from the sea, a third of all that is destroyed, and a third of all ships which can transport necessary things are destroyed. You see, that's why these judgments start out slow in the seven-year period. It takes 3.5 years from the first seal before the second seal is opened. And then these judgments begin to get closer in time and more enormously destructive. So by the time we get to the trumpet judgments, we are very near the end of that seven-year period. And one of the reasons I believe that is because once this happens, life couldn't be sustained here very much longer. And so these things are coming exponentially in power and rapidity. So a third of all the sea is destroyed. Now, let's go to the next judgment. And the third angel sounded, and a great asteros, a star, fell from heaven, burning like a torch. And it fell on a third of the rivers and on the springs of water. This could be a meteor. But whatever it is, wormwood means poison. It poisons a third of the water on this planet. Now, we're already in, the planet's already going to be in a critical situation. Man can live many days without food, but he can't live but a couple of few days without water. And now a third of all fresh water is poisoned. You know, a lot of Russians, or I should say the area around Chernobyl, they really got nervous after that Chernobyl explosion, because in the translation of this passage, wormwood is translated Chernobyl. Certainly, we know this, with the nuclear fighting that's going on, a lot of this destruction of fresh water will be from fallout, from nuclear explosions. And now we come to the fourth trumpet, verse 12. And the fourth angel sounded, and a third of the sun, a third of the moon, and a third of the stars were smitten, so that a third of them might be darkened, and the day might not shine for a third of it, and the night in the same way. You know what this is? I mean, he's describing it phenomenally from a first century point of view. This one's easy to figure out. What is this? Nuclear winter. You see, what takes place after this tremendous devastation from the firing of nuclear weapons, and if there is an asteroid involved, it would also create the same kind of air pollution, is the air gets so polluted that a third of all light from outer space is blocked out. So the Earth is darkened completely by a third from all of the debris and radiation and the ash from fire and so forth in the air. And so the earth becomes darkened by a third. Now that would begin to get spooky and eerie. And the earth would begin to get colder because the sun is diminished and it's reaching there by a third. And the moon and then the stars, the light that comes from outer space is diminished by a third. And so this begins to bring great trepidation and fear. And that's what it's designed to do. And so we read in verse 13. Now here you see, here are four quick, devastating judgments. And like God always does, in the midst of judgment, He always offers grace. You don't know God at all until you begin to understand that word, grace. If you have the guts to be a real revolutionary, come forward right now and accept Jesus Christ as your real revolutionary, and He'll make a revolutionary that'll change lives. Thank you so much for standing with me as a watchman on the wall. I pray daily that He will reward your faithfulness and protect and prosper you in these difficult times. Thank you again for being a vital part of my team.
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2: 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Amen and amen. Hallelujah.

On June 28, 1914, Archduke Ferdinand and his wife Sophia, who were from Austria, took a trip and traveled to Sarajevo, Bosnia. They were going to be driving in an open car that day. There was a group of Bosnia youth that were connected to an organization which were called the Black Hands. Now, that had nothing to do with skin color, but that was the early name given for the mafia. The original Black Hands from Italy were a group of men who were involved in early mafia activities, extortion, and so forth. And the reason they called them the Black Hands is they would send a note on a piece of paper, and they would take black ink and draw a hand. Or in West Virginia, they would take coal dust, dip their hand in coal dust, and press it on a window. And it was an impending sign of danger. But these youth had planned an assassination to take place to kill Archduke Ferdinand and his wife Sophia at the train station. There were a total of six assassins that were set along the motorcade route. The Archduke and his wife arrived. There were several cars, and they happened to be positioned in the open-air automobile in the third car. There were three assassins with bombs. Two of the assassins, for some reason, failed to act. The third assassin threw a bomb toward the third car that the Archduke sat in, and the bomb bounced off of the car but blew a 7-inch deep hole in the road, killing and wounding somewhere between 16 to 20 people. When the explosion was heard and they realized what had happened, the driver of the car sped up with the Archduke and his wife Sophia in the back seat. They ended up at the town hall for a quick speech. Then they wanted to go see the people who had been wounded at the hospital and pay them a visit. Their driver put them in the back seat of the car, and they began to drive toward the hospital. All of a sudden, the driver took a wrong turn, and the governor, who happened to be there also, began to scream, "Stop! Stop! You're going the wrong way. Stop!" The driver immediately put on his brakes, and he put the car in reverse, but when he did, he stalled the engine. That gave the opportunity for one lone assassin to come and stand at the floorboard of the car and shoot at close range the Archduke and his wife Sophia. 1 month later, because of this assassination and because the driver took a wrong turn and was in a dangerous spot and didn't realize it, 1 month later, this event started World War I. World War I lasted for a total of 4 years, and World War I cost the lives of 17 million people, all because the driver of the Archduke's car made one wrong turn. I want to share something with you in a moment, but before I do, I want to give you an introduction. And as I give you this little introduction to what I'm going to share with you and get into it a little deeper in the next few moments, I'm going to share with you something personal. And it's not name dropping. I want you to understand this is not name dropping. That is something I don't like to do and I don't do. But it fits in perfectly with what I'm about to tell you just in the next few moments. Everyone has a certain potential. Everyone in this room at Warrior Fest, all of you young people, have something that God could assign you to, one thing. And you haven't done it yet, you haven't fulfilled it yet, you haven't seen it come to pass yet, but it's called potential. It's potential that leads you into your destiny. And it's the potential of what you haven't seen that you can see, that will motivate you to continue to walk with God long after this meeting is over and the lights have been shut off.
There are those of you that have gifts with music.

have potential. Somebody shout potential. G.B. McDowell was a man who was an evangelist that was very well loved and traveled the nation many years ago. Marcus Lamb called me when he was a teenager, and he said, "You've got to see this man's illustration on John the Baptist." He took a head, not a real head, obviously, but had a head made of a man with long hair, and he had it on a tray with a big covering on it. And he preached on the death of John the Baptist, and he would pull that up, and there's that head staring at everybody. A little bit of shock value. But McDowell had a gift. When he was a young man, God taught him how to play the piano. It was a gift. It did not take months or years. He sat down, and he could actually begin to play the piano, and that's one of his testimonies he would give when he would preach. He was preaching in an area not far from where my daughter lives. And as the service ended at that church many years ago, a very handsome, thin, wavy-haired, dark-haired young man walked up to him and said, "Brother McDowell, God gave me a gift. Can I tell you about my gift?" He said, "Sure, son." He said, "You know, you talked about playing the piano." He said, "God gave me a gift of doing two things. I can play a guitar pretty good, but I got a voice and I can sing." He said, "Really?" He said, "Yes, sir, Brother McDowell." He said, "I want God to use me in my gift." Everybody say potential. And you know, it's amazing how God used that young man in his gift. And everybody here knows who he is. That teenage boy that talked to Brother McDowell, his name was Elvis Presley. Elvis Presley. And most people don't know this, but Elvis Presley was raised in the Assemblies of God Church. And Elvis's mother and dad could sing and play guitars, and they would bring Elvis to the front of the church as a young boy. And I know these stories because M.H. Kennedy, who was the state overseer of the COG in Virginia and Alabama, knew the Presleys personally. When Vernon Presley died and Elvis's mother died, M.H. Kennedy was one of the men invited to perform and assist in the funerals. The reason is M.H. Kennedy lived as a young man near a family called the Presley family and bought the first guitar because the family couldn't afford it. Now think about this for a moment. I've thought about this for many years. Elvis really had a love for God. Elvis had a gift. Everybody that's heard him sing knew it was a gift. But I've often wondered, because I see those old concerts, you'll see them occasionally on social media, where he is at Las Vegas, for example, or one of the major cities, and he stops the music, and you hear the Stamps Quartet or J.D. Sumner, and they sing, "There's a sweet, sweet spirit in this place." And it's a song about the Holy Spirit. It's in the middle of an Elvis Presley rock concert. When Elvis was in the industry and going full speed ahead, they would sit at the piano at Graceland Mansion, and he would call all the singers together. And you know what they would do? They would sing gospel songs. Now, I'm not here to judge Elvis because I believe he loved the Lord. And I actually believe, you know, I know for a fact from a cassette tape that's out there that's never been released, that his mother came to him in a dream and told him he was going to die and also to prepare. And I believe his heart was prepared because when he passed away, there was a certain sickness that he had and he was taking a lot of pills for that. And I don't want to get into that. That's a whole side story. But what if Elvis could have somehow got connected to gospel and become a singer for his generation? I mean, I think to myself, what was lost? Because maybe he didn't follow a path. I'm not going to name drop again, but I can tell you that there are people that I know personally who are in the pop industry. These individuals have 300 million people that have viewed their videos. Some have family that are in ministry in full gospel churches.
Some were raised in, for example, the state of West Virginia.

0: Virginia, one girl I'll not name, but I know her personally. She was raised in West Virginia in the Assemblies of God, and yet she has some pretty rough music out there where I told her one day, I said, when you do your singing, put gospel out there and stop your cussing. And she said, preach, I think you're right. And God has really helped her. But I want to talk to you for a moment about the danger of losing your potential. God has helped me to be able to meet some very interesting people. Once again, I do not do this for name dropping. I do this for a point of illustration of what I'm going to tell you. We became acquainted with Lawrence Funderburk, who was played for the Sacramento Kings. He played basketball, 6'10" tall. And Lawrence was into Bible prophecy very heavy. He was a very good man, very knowledgeable man when it came to the Word of God. I went to Tampa, Florida, and I was able to meet a man named Anthony Telford, who was a pro pitcher. And I say pitcher in the sense of baseball. Two individuals that I've got to meet that I'm very excited to meet are Tua and Talia Tungavaloa. Tua has moved from Miami to Atlanta now, and Pam and I hope we get to go to a game where he is in Atlanta. Nick, you want to go to Atlanta game, football game? And we were able to meet a family that I want to give honor to, the Kraft family. You had Robert Kraft and his wife Myra. That photograph you're looking at was taken at the Super Bowl. After they had won the Super Bowl, and there were about 15 people in a room, and Myra grabbed my hand, and we got to take this picture of the Super Bowl trophy. And the other picture is Tom Brady, who signed it to Perry Stone, a great fan. I've got to meet a young man. I've got to tell you this story because I was very impressed by this young man. We were at a Alabama football game. We were staying at the hotel where the team stays, and I was invited to join the team in their chapel. And not everybody comes to chapel, but there's probably 30 to 40 of the players that are under the leadership of my dear friend Jeremiah Castile, who is the chaplain for the team. And Jeremiah had taught, he had handed out an outline to all the players that were there. And most of the players, just after the chapel is over, they leave the outline on the chair. And I watched a young man, and I was so impressed. Everybody left but this one young man. And this one young man walked past those chairs and took every outline that had been left and collected it. One row. And I'm standing at a distance watching him. And then he came and handed all the outlines back to Jeremiah, who's the chaplain. And I said, that's why that young man is a good ball player. That's why that young man, he's going to go somewhere. And his name is Bryce Young. Quarterback for the University of Alabama in the past, but also an NFL quarterback today. Now, I don't give you these names, and there's other names I could give you that we have met with people, but I give you these names for this reason. Every one of these people that I have personally met had a potential. But everyone I have named to you as far as your sports athletes, most of them have faith. A lot of them have a testimony of their faith in the Lord. Many of them have made it very well in their field of what they have done. But then let's flip the coin around for just a moment. One of the greatest things that I could plant in your seed is when you become successful, you have to become more guarded. When you just have potential, you may not have as many battles. When you have potential and you haven't seen it come to pass, you might not have as many struggles. But the moment that God begins to use you and raise you up a little bit in the eyes of the public, and you have a voice to speak to a generation or speak to your people, you must guard your potential, because I have seen people with great potential do absolute dumb things. They go into a bar and carry a gun and get into a fight and end up getting arrested. One great player, never met him, but I know of him, shot his ex-girlfriend and killed her, and he's in prison. Potential destroyed. Another wonderful player, I never met him personally, but I knew of him. Drove a car that he had. It was a sports car. They allege at 120 miles an hour and hit someone, killed him, and was sent to prison. I have seen college players that would go and get drunk or go do something totally stupid because they felt they had the privilege and the position of kind of doing what they wanted. And I've watched them get booted off of the team. I have seen them where maybe the pro teams would not take them because when they read the evaluation, the players, and I had a head coach tell me this, the head coach of one of the top college teams talk about this. He said, but you get to reading what you read about them and you discover that right in this area right here is a weakness. And that one weakness, if I put them on the team, could absolutely have an impact down the road. So they reject the person, even though the person has great what? Potential. Let me share another story with you that I think is extremely interesting. It's a story of three ministers. In 1946, the Baptist magazine did an article on young men in the Baptist church, evangelists, that were going to absolutely impact their generation. There was a man by the name of Bron Clifford and a man by the name of Chuck Templeton. Both were in their 20s, and both were having crowds in their events of like 4,000, 5,000, 6,000 people. There was another man that was starting out about the same time preaching, and that man was not even in the magazine, and that man was never listed. 10 years after the magazine was printed, by 1956, Clifford had died of cirrhosis of the liver. Templeton had left the ministry to be a sports commentator because war had been going on and he could not understand if God exists and if God was a good God, why would he let such bad things happen to people? The man that was never listed in the magazine was the one out of the three that ended up not only with potential, but ended up using the potential God gave him and the gift God gave him to become a great minister. That man that was not listed in the magazine, who was just about the same age of Bron Clifford and Chuck Templeton, was a man named Billy Graham. Most people don't know this, but Billy Graham actually went to school here in Cleveland, Tennessee, when it was called Bob Jones University, a great Baptist college. And he preached a service, one of his early services, right up the road here at a church in Athens. That church still exists to this day. Some of you may not know the story that has been told, that there was a girl that liked Billy Graham until she heard him preach. And when she heard him preach, she made this statement. She was going to break up with him because he would never amount to anything, that he could not preach. Yet in 1949, when Billy Graham went to Los Angeles, California, and put up a tent, thousands of people began to show up to that tent meeting. And as those people began to show up to that tent meeting, a newspaper owner by the name of Hearst heard about it. And he sent a reporter into the area there, into the services themselves, to do a report on this evangelist Billy Graham having a crusade there in Los Angeles. After seeing the results in the altar and some very famous Hollywood people coming to the Lord, Hearst said these words. It's two words, Puff Graham. Now, that doesn't mean anything to you. That doesn't mean make him arrogant, make him proud, make him puffed up. But it says that what that means is take him, write a positive article about him, and let the people read it to build up in the eyes and perception of the people how this man is being used. That revival lasted 8 weeks with 350,000 total people in attendance, with 3,000 people converted to the Lord. Amen. And so I say that to you to show you something. There's no doubt Bron Clifford was having success and Chuck Templeton was having success, but Billy Graham was nowhere on the radar in the eyes of a lot of people. But yet it was the one that nobody thought, when they first heard him, that nobody thought would ever be able to do what others had done. But it flipped, the coin flipped. The ones they suspected would do great things did not, because they didn't finish the race strong. The one that they suspected maybe was the one that became noted. I mean, how many living presidents attended Billy Graham's funeral? That speaks for itself. Somebody give a hand for Billy Graham. Now, what I'm going to do in the next few moments is I'm going to delve just a little bit into some things that are very necessary for you to hear as it relates to your potential and understanding that the danger of what one wrong turn can do. One more time, as we read this text, give the Lord a hand of praise all over this building. Warrior Fest 2026.
1: 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How do you protect them from spiritual darkness and the schemes of the enemy? How do you protect yourself, your family, and your church, and stand firm as the storms intensify?
0: Hello, this is Perry Stone, and I'm excited to announce that my son Jonathan and I have completed our first co-authored prophetic book, Children of the Apocalypse. This powerful 24-chapter, 277-page volume is overflowing with transformational prophetic insight and includes urgent, practical protocols for you, your city, your church, and your children. 12 of the 24-chapter topics include cribs in the crossfire, pornography, the electronic seduction, infants, children, and pregnant women at the time of the rapture, secrets to protective prayers, beware of becoming a scammer's victim, preparing for a sudden societal breakdown, forming an apocalyptic family plan, protocols and wisdom to outwit an attacker, protecting your church, your ministry, and your congregation, dangerous places to be living when the birth pains begin. When is it time to flee to the mountains? The curve that rules the beast, the Babel effect, and so much more. 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As a special bonus, you will receive the new two-hour series available on CD or digital download, in which I will present compelling evidence that we are now entering the major birth pain cycle of 2026 and beyond, along with another powerful message unleashing the new pre-tribulation signs. 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Your copy is waiting, so please contact us today. I will promise you, you will glean powerful new information and prophetic content. And I love the protocols because we're going to teach you how to be an overcomer and how to deal with the serious challenges that are lying ahead as we are now entering the final cycle of the major birth pains before the return of the Lord. I am looking forward to hearing from you. And remember, your giving helps keep Manifest on the air. Give me your undivided attention for just a few moments. Really, I've got some things I want to share with you. Now, first of all, this is the last opportunity on the Manifest telecast. The book is available other ways, but through the Manifest telecast, and you can always order it through our ministry if you haven't, but Children of the Apocalypse, this is the last opportunity through Manifest that you have to get the signed edition of Children of the Apocalypse, signed by my son Jonathan and myself. First edition copy right here. I love this book. I'm getting a lot of comments about it from guys who publish books have told me, they said, this is the best one that you've written because it's practical. People can take it and use it in their practical life. And also, don't forget, this comes with it when you order it, entering the major birth pains. And of course, we want you to get this because, can I tell you something? This is what helps keep Manifest on the air. Three things I've got to tell you. Number one, I want you to be looking for this. We're about to release the greatest partners benefit package to be a partner of Perry Stone Ministries. We've been working on this for 6 months that we've ever offered in the history of the Voice of Evangelism. And this is my 50 years of ministry, and we're going to do something big for partners from here on out. And so if you're a partner Strike Force member, you're automatically grafted in with this. If you're not a partner of our ministry in the Strike Force level, join now, because you will want to join. Trust me, when you hear what we're about to tell you. So we're going to wait toward probably the end of May to, because we're having to get all this together now. We've been actually working on this 6 months. So it's a brand new partners program. Now, the second thing is in the end of July, on a Thursday, all day Friday, and Saturday till 3 p.m, I'm doing the Perry Stone Mentoring Institute for Ministry. My daughter's coming to do one session. Nick Walker's joining me to do one session, but I'm going to be the main teacher at the T.L. Lowry Global Foundation here in Cleveland, Tennessee. If you're called to the ministry, if you're in the fivefold ministry, if you're on staff, if you're a pastor, if you're thinking about starting a church, if you're thinking about going in ministry, or you just want to come to glean from information that I'm going to give you 50 years of things God has taught me personally in that period of time to help you in what you believe God has called your ministry to do. Now, we're going to put up registration soon, and it may already be up, to be honest with you, but it's a one-time fee of $95, and we're talking about hour after hour and day after day of 50 years of learning. And we also have a workbook and some other materials that we're going to be giving to you, and that helps defray cost of that. Then, in October, the 50-year anniversary of our ministry, homecoming camp meeting. And I know that's coming in the fall, but I want you to set aside the date. I want everybody who's ever been to at least one main event to show up. This is the biggest one. This is the hoot nanny. This is the hoedown. This is the one. I can't wait. And I'll have to tell you about it as time progresses. But Pam's working on this, and it's going to be the biggest one that we've ever had in the history of the ministry. So that's the month of October. So we hope to see you soon. Join us in one of our meetings. Go to perrystone.org for our itinerary. And if we're coming into your area, we hope to see you there. God bless you.
2: Do creationists love science? This is Ken Ham, author, speaker, and blogger on why we can trust the Bible. There was once a study that found people who reject evolution are still interested in science. The authors of the study were shocked. They didn't expect those who rejected evolution to really care about science. Why? Because of this false idea that creationists deny science. But nothing could be farther from the truth. Creationists love science. Many people reject evolution on scientific and biblical grounds. They don't do this because they deny science, but because they recognize the major problems with evolution, and many choose to trust the eyewitness account of the Creator over man's fallible interpretations.
3: Discover answers to your questions about science, the Bible, creation, evolution, and more.
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5: Holy Spirit, go and flow. My guest, Randy Kay, is a renowned author and speaker in the unique field of near-death experiences. You know why he's an expert? It happened to him, and he has become a magnet to attract people that have had similar near-death experiences. Now, God has commissioned him to make the reality of heaven and hell famous. God gave Randy a commission. But even before we get there, Randy, just briefly, for those that aren't familiar with you, tell us how you died and how you ended up in heaven.
6: Well, in 2005, I contracted some virus, and I went into a state of blood clotting. what we call pulmonary emboli, that is blood clots occluding the pulmonary artery, the main blood flow to the lung. I had seven of them. And because I had MRSA, a highly resistant virus to drugs, I started clotting throughout my body. And that's how I flatlined for 30 minutes and 49 seconds.
5: How does the, when you come back, I just have to ask you this, without oxygen in your brain, how are you functioning today over 30 minutes?
6: Yes, and I even had a cerebral bleed, what is called an aneurysm. So when I came back, there was a recuperation period. I couldn't walk, but I did not, for all intents and purposes, suffer brain damage. It was God's doing. I mean, and that's all, the only thing I can attribute it to is God's healing power that I'm able to speak to you today.
5: Now, God gave Randy a commission. Take back the narrative. What does that mean?
6: Well, the taking back the narrative applies to the dominance of New Age and universalistic NDE stories. In other words, people who
5: NDE is near death. Go ahead.
6: Near death experience, right. So we would classify near death, for example, as a trauma that would happen to a person that is clinically near death. Afterlife experiencers who are near death survivors have actually died, clinically died, which means the heart has stopped. So that space has been dominated by these who testify of what is not the biblical God of Jesus Christ. They instead talk about ethereal things, lights, reincarnation, things of that sort. And so that dominated the space. So when God spoke to me, he said, I want you to take back the narrative. I didn't know what that meant initially, but later I understood that he wanted me to bring to light all of these near-death experience stories and people so that this would start to dominate that airspace, as you've done very, very well, and you really pioneered this. But I was focused on the near-death experiencer.
5: You know, Randy, something that occurred to me when I started many years ago interviewing people that had had similar experiences to you and in the book you wrote. When I started, I found people were reluctant to share for fear that people would think less of them. But it doesn't seem to be that way with you and the people that you represent.
6: Well, it took me 14 years to share my experience, so I was somewhat reluctant, and a number of people who I've interviewed and who are in the book, Heaven Encounters, that's their only account of their story. So there are some who come back and they feel like they have a compulsion to share immediately. There are others that God is calling or letting, for whatever reason, them to wait until sharing their story. But it's not, quite frankly, Sid, I did not believe in near-death experiences until I had my own experience.
5: Well, you know, Randy, you wrote a new book, Heaven Encounters, 140 Near-Death Experiences Revealing the Afterlife. What makes this book so different?
6: Yeah, it is well validated. So I was the CEO of a biotech company. I led corporate operations for the fastest growing pharmaceutical company in the world. I am a clinically and scientifically minded person. So I put in place a validation process for all of these stories. What happened after I shared my stories, people started flocking to me. Apparently felt that I would not be skeptical of their own story because I had my own experience. So I applied the same validation processes, the most stringent in the world for approving pharmaceuticals and medical devices, in terms of validating these stories. So we have a team of people. We do pre-interviews. We look at other benchmarks for validating their story, medical records if available, families testifying of experiences. Primarily, we wanted experiences within the hospital with the clinical records and monitors that verify these stories. So these 140 are distilled down to what I would consider the most valid, well-validated experiences that we could document. And they are wide-ranging, people that come from different backgrounds, so different countries, atheists, different religions, all types. And so that's how we came up with 140 true stories.
5: What is that box there and with your wife?
6: My wife is putting, it just came in the mail.
5: What just came? Something from heaven?
6: This is the first unveiling of it. I haven't seen it.
5: Oh, well, take a look at it. Tell me what you think. Take a look at the cover.
6: Well, you know, these are lives, not just my own, but we went to heaven. We went to heaven, and these are our stories. To me, this is gold. To me, this is the most important documentation, and not just myself, but others and their stories from heaven. These are messengers from heaven, messengers from heaven. I couldn't think of a more noble. I spent my career over 30 years trying to do something important, and I would have never guessed that this was it. I would have never guessed that this was it. And that's what it means to me. It means bringing heaven to earth, which is what Jesus called us to pray about or for.
5: Now, you actually went to heaven, you actually met Jesus, but the big question is, did you have an option in coming back, or did you have to come back to earth?
6: I had to come back. I did not want to return, Sid. And Jesus was the one who was traveling with me in heaven. And he said, I'm going to return you. And I wanted to know the blueprint. I had done, I led companies, and that's the way I work. And so he said, no, I want you, moment by moment, I will reveal my purpose to you. So when he returned me, it was with this purpose, as we talked about, unveiling these stories, sharing my own story. And it was for the purpose that dramatically changed. I sacrificed, Sid. I won't say that. I think God sacrificed my career because I loved what I did. I led surgical teams and minimally invasive cardiovascular surgery. I loved it. I love saving people physically, clinically. So when God called me to this different purpose, I believe primarily that's the reason that he returned me to this world, that I could bring some validation process. I could validate people's stories from somebody who didn't believe in these experiences before I had my own.
5: I have to ask you this question. I know the answer. But I love your answer. When you were in heaven, to the best of your ability, describe the atmosphere surrounding you.
6: Oh. Oh. The first time I looked into his eyes, I knew consummate love, the person of love. And the first thought I had was, so this is love. And his light tunneled into every dark place within me, illuminating me with the light of Jesus Christ. And you could have thrown me into a wastebasket, And as long as it was with the Lord God, that would have been perfectly fine with me. I felt unworthy being in his presence, and yet he found me worthy of himself. And the first two words he whispered into my ears were, "Trust me." That has elucidated my entire life, and I think it should elucidate everyone, every believer's life. Heaven is about the Lord God. Without God, there is no heaven. And I can just say, beyond the glory, beyond the wonder, beyond the majesty of heaven, I could go through and I could count blades of grass right now. Almost 20 years later, I could do that with specificity. But overall, heaven translates into that love that exudes from God, a love that he shares from heaven for us. The heaven, his love permeates all of heaven, and every wonder, everything that is a beauty on heaven and on earth is from him. And everything that is not on earth is not of him. And I can't say that enough. I can't say that enough. I've been in the presence of consummate love, the person of love. And I know beyond a shadow of doubt that he is real. He is real. Heaven is real. And yes, hell is real. And God doesn't want anyone to go there. And now, right now, you need to confess Jesus Christ as your Lord and Savior. You need to be in heaven. I'm here for that reason, to call you if you don't know him, to confess him, to surrender your life to him right now so that you can live in eternity in with him, God, the one who loves you most.
5: Lead people that are viewing right now that either are unsure or never have accepted the Messiah. Lead them in a spoken prayer.
6: There is no promise of a tomorrow for you. I thought I had years to live, and I did not. Now is the time. You're watching this now because God is calling you. If you're not a believer, if you don't know Jesus, if you're not assured of where you're going, when you close your eyes, and you will leave this world. Now, pray with me. Dear Lord Jesus,
5: I know you went to the cross.
6: Willingly.
5: For me.
6: I confess my sins to you. I ask for your forgiveness.
5: I ask for your forgiveness.
6: I surrender my life to you, Lord Jesus Christ.
5: I surrender my life to you, Lord Jesus Christ.
6: Take over and fill me with your Holy Spirit.
5: Take over and fill me with your Holy Spirit.
6: So whatever time I have left, I might serve you with my purpose.
5: So whatever time I have left, I might serve you with my purpose.
6: And thank you, Lord Jesus, for giving me eternal life.
5: And thank you, Lord Jesus, for giving me eternal life.
6: And I pray this in the name of Jesus, Yeshua, my Lord, my Messiah, and my Savior.
5: And I pray this in the name of Jesus, Yeshua, my Lord, and my Savior.
6: And if you know Jesus, then pray the same prayer, that asking Jesus now to light a fire in your life, to light a fire in your life so that the purpose that has been the remnant in your life might be resurrected. Maybe you never thought of sharing with your neighbor. Maybe you never thought of sharing with your coworker. Now's the time, because they will have an end to their life. Don't wait. The person in the grocery store, wherever you go, that's your purpose, the minutia in life, to share the love of Jesus Christ and the hope of heaven. And the only way to get there is through Jesus Christ.
5: Randy, on the book that he's just done, Randy got these stories from people who have radically different backgrounds. I mean, a devout Muslim, a Hindu, a Buddhist, atheist, a man from the drug cartel, and so many more. They all come back with a singular truth. What is that, Randy?
6: They come back knowing their Savior. Amir Barrow, a Muslim who suffered from heart failure, met Jesus. And Jen, who was a Buddhist, she found Jesus and she had never heard of him before. A Hindu, Santos Asharji, he did not know Jesus at all. He was a head of a family that was in the premier Hindu religion, and he met Jesus. And atheists, and as you said, Paul Ojeda, involved in the drug cartel. There are multitudes of people who did not know Jesus. They had no idea who he was, and they met him. Either in heaven, in some cases, even in hell. But they met him to declare that he is their Lord today, because coming to Christ is not by virtue of your background or teaching. It's by virtue of the truth. And if you sincerely seek the truth, as I did, as a former agnostic, you will find it, because he is the way, the truth, and the life. No one, and I mean no one, absolutely no one, comes to the Father except through him. And that means no one comes to heaven except through Jesus Christ.
5: You've pointed out that the people you research have something in common, a burning desire to share the good news with everyone they meet.
6: Yes, absolutely. How can you take an executive, have him sell his house just to share about Jesus? How can you take somebody who was who lived the high life as a drug cartel chief to come back, sacrifice everything, live in an apartment to share about Jesus? How can you take somebody who was abandoned by his Muslim family so that he would talk about Jesus because of his heaven experience? That is the transformational life. Every single person, 140 of them that I chronologue, came back with one intent, and that one was to share the truth of heaven and who the God of heaven is. And they made sacrifices, airline pilots, people who were successful in the world and some who were not, from different religions and different backgrounds, all with the same mission, making not sacrifices, because it wasn't a sacrifice, because their mission was the greatest mission they had in their life, was to share the great news. I mean, great news. I can't overemphasize. This is not good news. This is great news. The greatest news the world has ever known is that Jesus came back from heaven off his throne so that he would walk toward the cross as the Lamb of God, the ultimate sacrifice for all humankind. It would be foolish. I can't think of anything more foolish than to deny the one who went to the cross for you. For you. He went there for you with your name on his mind. I know you think, how can he possibly, and millions of people, believe me, I've been to heaven. He had your name on his mind. He loves you that much. He loves you more than you can imagine. And we have grossly underestimated the love of God.
5: Yeah, you know, Randy, it's one thing to talk with you one-on-one, but I had the privilege of attending and speaking at one of your Heaven Encounters conferences last year. And a lot more happens than just a testimony. People were healed all over the auditorium, but from my viewpoint, to see an entire large auditorium filled with people. Most of them had died, gone to heaven, and been sent back. It was, and they all looked so different. Every walk of life you can imagine, I saw at that conference. And they hung on and believed every word of what everyone else said because they had the same experience. It's kind of an overwhelming thing to see a full auditorium packed with people that have been to heaven. I mean, it's a different breed of humanity.
6: And the people that weren't, that guests, for example, that were invited, or people that just heard from you, Sid, or from yours truly, they came there, as you said, they experienced healings. The first night, there was a woman there, a very intelligent woman, who had never slept, say, hadn't slept in 3 or 4 years, from a mental condition. She was healed the first night, had slept the first time in that many years, 7 hours, a full night's sleep. There was a man who I actually taught with in a church many years ago who came to the conference, and he had stage 4 cancer. It had metastasized throughout his body. He was given weeks to live. I turned to him and I said, Rob, his name is Rob Bryson. I'll say his name because I have permission to do so. I said, Rob, before you leave this conference, you're going to be completely healed of cancer. And a couple of weeks later, he went back to the doctor. He had 0 cancer cells. I mean, these things were going on. We had somebody who flew in from the UK, England, with severe spinal back injury and constant pain and medication. She returned painless, healed in her spine. These were going on over and over and over again. It's a common denominator, and people will say, well, why does that happen? It's because heaven is coming to earth. You know, when heaven comes to earth, people are healed. And that's a phenomena that is true and validated.
5: So I have a question. In a moment, I'm going to ask you to pray for the viewers. What do you believe will happen when you pray? Will heaven come down to earth and heal them?
6: Yes. Yes. Because you know what? I'll tell you a secret. I don't need faith to believe in Jesus Christ. I don't need faith to believe in heaven because I've been there. I pray for faith imparted to you. That's what these stories bring to you. They impart faith to you so that you can receive the good gift of God in your life. You've been praying and you've been hoping. I'm praying that you won't just hope. I'm praying that you will believe, absolutely. So I'm praying that right now, in the name of Jesus Christ, Yeshua, that you would have an impartation of faith. By the way, faith is one of the gifts of the Spirit talked about in the Bible. And I'm praying right now that God would now supernaturally impart faith to you to receive the good gift that God wants to give you. We know that people came up to Jesus and they were healed. Why? Because they had faith, and Jesus said it as much. And I'm praying now that the faith that is imparted from heaven to you, from these testimonies, from my testimony, from other testimonies, that talk not of the hope of heaven, but of the reality of heaven, that same faith would be imparted to you so that you would no longer be a hoper, but a believer in what God desires to impart to your life. So if you're sitting and you've not been able to walk without pain, stand up and believe, believe, believe. That's the formula. You've got to believe because God believes in you enough that he would go to the cross to heal you in this moment. Believe that you might be healed now in his name and by the faith that he's imparted to you from heaven.
5: Why is it important for us to hear testimonies from those who've experienced near-death encounters? It's essential because These stories unveil the revelation of Jesus leading to salvation. Many that are in the book, Heaven Encounters, 140 near-death experiences revealing the afterlife, written by Randy Kaye, have come from all walks of life and yet have met this same Jesus. 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He is the truth. He is the life. To get your digital download for $15 or more, go to SidRoth.org/4230D. 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Randy, is there a last word, eyeball to eyeball, you want to tell our people that are viewing?
6: I want to tell you how special Sid Roth is. He interviews other people, but I know the man. He's the one that broke the ground. He's the one that allowed us to share about our stories. And I know Sid has faced battles because this was a new territory, new ground that he has had to pave. And I want you to support Sid Roth and this ministry because they are bringing not just the supernatural to the world, they're bringing hope around the world, and they are bringing the call of God to the Jewish people to the culminate what God has fashioned throughout history. And I want to thank you, Sid Roth, for what you have done. We stand on what your works have established.
5: And Randy, I want to thank you for being such a good friend over all of these years. In fact, Randy serves on my board of directors. Still supernatural after 50 years. Thank you, Holy Spirit. Go and flow.

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1: This is the Phyllis Schlafly Report, a daily broadcast from Phyllis Schlafly Eagles. And we're upholding the legacy of Phyllis Schlafly, grassroots activist, author of 27 books, and articulate voice for traditional values for more than 70 years. 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
2: There is something in the American spirit that simply cannot stay put. It pushes west, it climbs mountains, and when there are no more mountains to climb, it looks to the stars. Well, on this day, May 14th, 1804, Meriwether Lewis and William Clark departed from Camp River Du Bois in Illinois with a crew of more than three dozen men, setting out on one of the greatest feats of exploration in human history. Their mission, commissioned by President Thomas Jefferson, was to chart the uncharted, to push through the vast Louisiana Purchase territory all the way to the Pacific Ocean. They had no GPS, no satellite communication, and no guarantee of return. What they had was courage, preparation, and an unshakable belief that the unknown was worth pursuing. Over the next 2.5 years, the Corps of Discovery traveled more than 8,000 miles. They mapped rivers, documented hundreds of plant and animal species, forged relationships with dozens of Native American nations, and opened the door to a continent that would become the most powerful nation in the history of the world. It was dangerous and brutal, but magnificent and unmistakably American. Now, more than 220 years later, that same spirit is alive and pointing upward. NASA's Artemis II mission has captured our imaginations, sending astronauts farther from Earth than any human beings have ever traveled, around the moon and back. Like Lewis and Clark, these astronauts are going where the maps run out. And similar to Jefferson's Corps of Discovery, they carry with them the hopes and ambitions of an entire nation. And what a moment to do it. This year, America celebrates her 250th birthday. 2.5 centuries of the same restless, refuse-to-quit spirit that Lewis and Clark embodied on the banks of the Missouri River in 1804. From the western frontier to the moon, the American thread is unbroken. We have always believed that the horizon is not a boundary. It is an invitation. As we mark our 250th anniversary and watch our astronauts venture into deep space, let's remember part of the spirit that makes this country worth celebrating. We are not simply about history past. We are willing to keep going. For many more stories on American excellence, innovation, entrepreneurial spirit, and the kind, visit us at phyllisschlafly.com. She wrote often about this topic, and we would love for you to join us there, phyllisschlafly.com. And please join us again tomorrow for the Phyllis Schlafly Report.

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1: Miss Karen lost her voice.
0: But then she found it again.
2: She had laryngitis.
3: Well, here's what my voice sounds like. I can talk a little bit now. So I guess you really can say that I didn't lose my voice. Well, my voice was kind of strange this morning. I could hardly talk at all. But then I thought there was a lesson in this voice of mine. People listening can still hear my words, and they're not going to care whether my voice sounds the same, are they?
4: No.
3: They're going to be concentrating on the lesson. So, if my voice is a little scratchy, you just all have to realize that it is me. It is Miss Karen here. Don't ask me to sing, though. I don't think that would sound very good, do you?
4: No.
3: Maybe they wouldn't be so forgiving with my singing voice. You think?
4: Yeah.
3: Okay. Well, here's the lesson.
2: It is hard in the world we live in not to compare yourself with others.

0: Each one of us is different, and each day that the Lord gives us is different. Some days, everything seems to go great, and some days, everything seems to go wrong.
1: Tell me about some of your great days, Emily.
2: Well, one day, Jessica and I got to go to a theme park together on her birthday, and we had a lot of fun.
1: How about you, Jess?
3: I like getting done with school really early in the morning, and I did that one time. I was finished, like, at 10 o'clock, okay. So I had the whole day to do stuff.
1: Okay. Hallie?
4: Well, today was actually a great day. I got to go to my friend's sister's birthday party.
1: Great. Anyone have a bad day? Jess?
3: Sometimes I'll fight with my brothers, and then I'll get in trouble, and then after that, everything seems to go wrong, and I get in trouble more and more.
1: Mm.
4: Sometimes I like to take my pet to my brother's baseball game.
1: Okay, what is your pet?
4: It's a guinea pig, even though it doesn't have a neck, there's a special leash that you can put on it.
1: Okay.
4: And I couldn't do it because I couldn't find a leash.
2: Well, one day, everything seemed to be going great, except that there was a pile of dishes, and that's my brother's job, but he was at school. And I had to load the dishwasher and I had to start it, but it wasn't working. And so we had to take all the dishes out and do them by hand, and it was not fun.
1: That's Sarah. Well, this day that Miss Karen has is not a good day because of my voice. And tomorrow, I'm supposed to be singing. And that's going to be really hard for me if I'm not going to be able to sing at a graduation. I've been planning to do this for months. But whatever it is, I just need to accept how my voice is that day. Well, we all have bad days, and we all have good days. So how do you handle all those terrible and terrific days? Do you look to the Lord and thank Him for your blessings? Do you trust Him to get through the hard times?
4: In the book of Philippians, Paul writes,
3: I have learned to be content whatever the circumstances. I know what it is to be in need,
0: and I know what it is to have plenty.
2: I have learned the secret of being content in any and every situation,
5: whether well-fed or hungry.
6: Whether living in plenty or in want,
3: I can do everything through Him who gives me strength.
6: And the peace of God will guard your hearts and mind in Christ Jesus.
0: In the book of Lamentations, we read,
5: Because of the Lord's great love, we are not consumed.
4: For His compassions never fail.
2: They are new every morning.
3: The Lord is good to

0: those whose hope is in him, to the ones who seek him.
1: What do these scriptures mean to you?
0: The Philippians verses talk about how in every situation, all you need is Jesus.
1: That's right. Whether you have a lot or a little, we need to be what?
2: Content.
1: That's right.
3: And what Jessica said about what the Philippians verse meant to her, the Lamentations verse sort of explains how Paul can be content in every situation.
1: Because
3: the Lord loves him anyway.
1: That's right. That's right. And the book of Romans says nothing will be able to separate us from the love of God that is in Christ Jesus. Put your trust in him.

0: Let's pray. Dear Father, thank you for loving us just the way we are. You see us as works of art, special and beautiful. We are all different in so many ways, but you love us all the same. You have given us so much, and we thank you, Lord. When we have a lot, teach us to be grateful and share what we have with others. And when we are in need, teach us to be content in those times too. Thank you for sending us Jesus, our friend and our Savior and our teacher. We put our faith in him. In his holy name we pray. Amen.
1: Thanks for joining us today.
2: And remember,
1: whatever your circumstances, thank the Lord.
3: Look to the Lord for help. Be content.
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7: Glad to see you. I was listening for you. Come on in.
8: How about some stories?
7: Stories? Yes, I've got some specially for you. Nobody loves me. Everybody hates me. I think I'll...
9: Zacchaeus didn't finish his sentence, and he had not spoken it out loud. That would never do, to say nobody loves me, everybody hates me out loud, because Mr. Zacchaeus was sitting at his desk at the customs office, which was situated at the entrance to Jericho. At this moment there was no one at his desk. The other customs officers who worked for him had one or two travellers to attend to, but Mr. Zacchaeus, nobody. Mr. Zacchaeus had his bowed head in his left hand and a pen in his right. A casual observer would have imagined that Mr. Zacchaeus was busy thinking, and he was. Pictures flashed through his mind, his lovely home from which he had come to work this morning. Everything there just as he'd planned it. Servants, several. He had it made. He was rich. But Mr. Zacchaeus was convinced that nobody loved him. It wasn't just that people took no notice of him, ignored him. Oh, no, they hated him. Children got out of his way. They never greeted him with, "Shalom, Mr. Zacchaeus." In fact, when the children were in a gang and at a safe distance, they shouted, "Robber! Old cheat!" And Zacchaeus knew that they meant him. He knew what their parents thought of him, and he was sure that children heard their parents talk about him. What made things even worse was that he wasn't much taller than the bigger children. How Mr. Zacchaeus hated being short. "But why am I so unpopular?" he asked himself. "All I've done is a thoroughly good job in my daily work, tax collecting. I am chief tax collector here. I paid a big sum of money for the privilege of being tax collector down here in Jericho. I started my job thinking, I must get my money back, the sum I paid for the business. And I have got my money back, and more. I've done a good job for myself. But only for myself. People hate me for it. Oh dear, I thought I could stand being called a hard man as I developed my tax collecting business, but to be called robber and mean old cheat by children. I saw some children run up to Mr. Isaac in the street. Shalom, Mr. Isaac. He had goodies in his pockets for them. They all wanted to talk to him at once, but children run away from me. And when they're out of reach, they call me names." Mr. Zacchaeus sobbed quietly. "Come on, Zacchaeus, don't let anyone see you cry," he said to himself. "You've done well in your business. You've been very diligent, and you have every right to be proud of yourself." But I'm not. I'm not. Underneath all my hardness, I... Mr. Zacchaeus again sobbed very quietly. "No one must know. What must it be like to have friends?" he wondered. "Or even one friend?" Who would have thought that the hard little hated chief of tax collectors sitting at his customs desk had thoughts like that? "Not much business today," a traveller remarked to one of Mr. Zacchaeus's colleagues as he dumped his travelling bag on the customs counter for examination. "I travel light," he remarked with a laugh and a shrug of his shoulders. "Nothing to declare," he said. "You're not busy now, but you wait an hour and you'll have more to do than you'll ever believe. A huge crowd from the Galilee and wherever will be here." "Oh, it's a bit early for Passover pilgrims," the customs man replied, "but some of them do go up to Jerusalem early for purification and so on. So there's a crowd a-coming soon, is there?" "Yes, and it's Jesus of Nazareth heading up the great crowd of his followers. I guess they'll be on their way to Jerusalem eventually. Jesus stops about in places, preaching all the way, they say. Howsoever, they'll be here in an hour or so. Get ready for him." The traveller quipped and went on his way. Mr. Zacchaeus heard all that was said, though it was not said to him, and his eyes were just about popping out of his head. Jesus of Nazareth? Wasn't he the person who raised a dead man to life in Bethany some little while ago? And wasn't he the man who had healed many sick people of all kinds of diseases? Hearing that Jesus of Nazareth was soon to come by and pass through Jericho was news indeed. Although Mr. Zacchaeus was always so keen on money and on getting the last cent out of all travellers, and although this very day a huge crowd from the Galilee would pass through his customs barrier, Mr. Zacchaeus made up his mind at once to leave all tax collecting today to his staff. Mr. Zacchaeus muttered something about being back in a while, and he left his desk in a hurry. Horrid little Mr. Zacchaeus sped along the road which ran through Jericho. Wherever was he going? Mr. Zacchaeus had an idea. Now, Mr. Zacchaeus desperately wanted to see Jesus, but he didn't want Jesus to see him. Soon there would be an even bigger crowd, because the people who lived in Jericho would line the streets to watch the crowd go by. A crowd always attracts a crowd. Mr. Zacchaeus could never see over people's shoulders. He was so short. If he were to stand on some object and tower over the crowd, he'd be conspicuous. No, he wanted to see Jesus without himself being seen. Mr. Zacchaeus had a plan in his mind as he ran. Yes, he would, if nobody was looking. Fortunately, the road was clear of people, but there was a huge spreading sycamore tree whose branches stretched right across the road. Some of the branches of the sycamore tree were actually overhanging the road. "Now," said Mr. Zacchaeus, and making sure that there was not a soul around to see him do it, Mr. Zacchaeus ran to the trunk of that great spreading tree and climbed up just as nimbly as any monkey. Oh, wouldn't people mock him if they knew? They hated him so much. But now Mr. Zacchaeus was hidden from view by the thick leaves. Mr. Zacchaeus crawled along a big, strong branch that spread right across the road. When he got to the spot along the branch that was over the middle of the road, Mr. Zacchaeus made himself as comfortable as he could. Lying flat on his tummy was as comfortable a position as any. Now, without a movement, apart from the moving of his eyes, Mr. Zacchaeus felt sure he could lie there looking down over the roadway, and no one would know. And as for Jesus, Mr. Zacchaeus would get a marvellous view of him from just above his head as he would walk underneath the tree. The leaves were so thick and sheltering that it was fairly difficult for Mr. Zacchaeus, lying along the branch on his tummy, to see much else but the part of the road directly beneath him. But he could hear, of course. Apart from the gentle sound that the wind made in the tree as it rustled the leaves, all was quiet. A raven squawked from the top of Mr. Zacchaeus's tree. Oh, what was that? Mr. Zacchaeus got such a fright that he nearly rolled off his branch. There was a flapping of big wings, and the raven flew away, calling. Each caw sounded further away. Mr. Zacchaeus lay still on his branch and waited. "Ah, that's the crowd a-coming now," Mr. Zacchaeus said to himself, and his heart gave a little leap and pounded hard on the branch. He was lying quite still and flat on his tummy.
8: "Here they come,"
9: Mr. Zacchaeus said to himself. "Children up front, running ahead as usual. These must be Jericho children who've joined this crowd from the Galilee. Oh, I hope those children don't see me," Mr. Zacchaeus said to himself. "They might throw stones at me. Their parents hate me so much, and I've shouted at those children so many times when they used to come hanging round my office. They'd run away to what they thought was a safe distance and shout, 'Old cheat, robber, dwarf,' because I am so little and so bad. In any case, children love throwing things, stones and sticks, into trees. Oh, but the children have run on. Oh, they didn't see me." Mr. Zacchaeus heaved a sigh of relief as he lay flat on his branch. Oh, but here's the crowd. What a crowd it is. Now, where is he? Although Mr. Zacchaeus's body lay absolutely still, his eyes were scrutinizing the people as they passed beneath him. Mr. Zacchaeus was searching the crowd for one person only. Where is he? I see Pharisees and women with donkeys. Oh, what a crowd, and they're still coming. But where? Where? Ah, that's him, I guess. Oh, I'm sure it's him with his 1, 2, 3, 4, 5, 6, 7, 8, 9, 10, 11, 12. Yes, they said he had 12 special followers, disciples, and all that crowd. But let me look at him. He's right here now. Oh, he's different. I like his face. Mr. Zacchaeus started. Did he nearly fall off his branch? Jesus had stopped walking and now stood still right underneath Mr. Zacchaeus's branch. Then Jesus looked up, oh, right into Mr. Zacchaeus's eyes, which were, of course, looking right down on him. If Mr. Zacchaeus got a surprise at that moment, he was in for a far bigger surprise the next moment, because Jesus said, "Zacchaeus! He even knows my name. Hurry down from there. I must stay at your house today." "What? My house?" Oh. Mr. Zacchaeus was down that tree in a trice, amazed, delighted. But many of the people in the crowd were outraged. "Did Jesus say Zacchaeus? Zacchaeus? Isn't he the chief tax collector round here? The biggest rogue in town? Oh, can't be him." But it was. Here he stands, a wicked little dwarf of a man in front of Jesus. A moment later, the astonished crowd watched little Mr. Zacchaeus walking along the road with Jesus, taking him to his house. The crowd was agog. "Well, of all the things, I'm totally disgusted. Doesn't Jesus know what sort of person that man is? If he did, he'd never go near him or his house." "Oh, I don't know about that," someone said. "Levi Matthew, one of his special disciples, was a tax collector. People change when they meet up with Jesus. Maybe Jesus will change Zacchaeus."
8: "Oh, you can tell me another story," was the reply.
9: The crowd waited around in Jericho until Jesus had finished his visit with Mr. Zacchaeus. Some of the people surged around Mr. Zacchaeus's house. What was going on inside? While Mr. Zacchaeus's servants were laying an extra place at the table in Mr. Zacchaeus's dining room, Mr. Zacchaeus was talking to Jesus. "Look, Lord," he said, fishing out his hoarded money bags, "half..."
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10: 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I'm Mark Hankins, and today I have a powerful message from the Word of God that I believe will bless you and will encourage you. My favorite scripture is, "Now thanks be unto God, who always causes us to triumph in Christ." And today is a day of triumph. Let's get right into the Word.

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1: Oh boy, you better get tough. You better get rough. You better get ready. Come on now, because if the devil can challenge your identity, then he can hinder your destiny. Now we got 8 grandkids, and some of them sitting around here playing with their phones that I bought for them. But listen, they think you go blind when you start preaching, you know. But anyway, I'm sure they're looking up scriptures. So the grandkids, Alicia told us this about Landon, you know, and Landon, he's a great little grandson. But Landon, Alicia was putting him to bed the other night, and she said, Landon, did you know that God has a great plan for your life? And she said, you know, she's just kind of talking to him, and said, Landon jumped up and said, he does? What is it? Some of y'all have heard that so long, you just sit there like a knot on the log. Somebody say, God has a great plan for your life. And you just go, you ought to jump up and say, he does? What is it? Instead of going, oh, yeah, I heard that line before. No, you ought to say, he does? What is it? And in 2018, you are on the verge of stepping in to God's plan and purpose for your life like you have never seen before. And everything the devil meant for evil and everything the devil meant to destroy and to hinder you, God's turning that thing around in this year. And you better get ready. Come on, that the old identity is dead and gone, and a new creature now is coming up. Praise the Lord. Hey! Glory! Glory! Go ahead and laugh a few minutes. Ha, ha, ha, ha. Come on, I'm not who the past says I am. I'm not who my feelings say I am. I'm not who experiences say I am. I am who God says I am. I am a new creature in Christ. I am the righteousness of God in Christ. I am redeemed. I have been made alive and raised up with Christ. Seated with Christ. Go ahead and laugh for a few minutes. Say, hey, hey, that's it, baby. That's it. That's the real thing there. Woo! Ha, ha, ha, ha.
2: Hallelujah.
1: God is literally bringing things to an end. Nahum chapter 1, verse 7 through 9. God said, I'm going to destroy the place where the enemy tried to come in, and I'm going to bring that situation to a complete end. It's not going to be such an end. He said, it'll never. He said, I'm going to whoop it so bad that it will never rise again the second time. He said, it'll never get up again. Come on, because the devil said, well, 2018 is going to be just like last year. You say, oh, no, the death of Christ and the blood of Christ has hit that thing so hard, it will never rise again. Come on. The fight Jesus won for you was not some decision that went the distance. This was a knockout, baby. I mean, Jesus knocked him out, laying out there, and he defeated death, hell, and the grave, and all the strategies of the enemy. He hit it so hard, he said it'd never get up again. Go ahead and laugh for a minute. Come on. Come on, stuff you've been swatting for a while, but the death of Christ is going to hit that thing so hard, you say, that thing's coming to an end. Come on, the devil can't dominate you. Bad habits can't dominate you. Sickness can't dominate you. Poverty can't dominate you. Come on, Jesus is your Lord. Come on, you're now in Christ, redeemed by his blood. Ha-ha! Our old man was crucified with Christ. Dead. Death will cure it. I feel like slapping somebody right now. Come on, I don't know what kind of habits and attitudes has been messing around with you, but I guarantee you death will cure it. Come on, so what's been messing you? It ain't just sick. It just died, baby. It's dead. It was so dead we had to have a burial. So he says, that guy died. When people start talking to you about problems you used to have, you go, you talking to me? I don't even remember that, because that guy died. They say, no, you didn't die. Yeah, he died. I'm not the same person I used to be. The blood of Jesus has the power to bring that to an end. Woo! Come on, whatever's tormented you, harassed you, every kind of feeling, you know, say, well, I have so many feelings. I got so many feelings. Well, everybody's got kind of feelings and all kinds of feelings. I've got feelings, you know. I struggle, you know, with people like me or they don't like me. I don't know if they like me. Like that guy, you know, that had to go to the psychiatrist, you know, and they said he had an inferiority complex. So they asked him, said, what's the problem? He said, I think I'm a dog. They said, well, how long have you had that problem? He said, well, since I was a puppy. They said, well, get up on the couch and let's talk about it. He said, I'm not allowed. Come on, the devil will tell you you've had some problems since you was a puppy. Yeah. He'll tell you that, say that's running in your life. Come on, you had that problem since you was a puppy. You had that when you was a kid, and you had that when you was a teenager, and now you still got it. But the death of Christ brought that guy to an end. The blood of Jesus killed him, baby. He's dead. It's over. He died. Come on. You got a new identity. Come on now. Your identification with Christ. Hallelujah. Notice this, the first two words. He says, knowing this. All right, let's try this out of here. I feel like slapping somebody again. I don't know if I can get over here by Pastor Kevin. Listen. Knowing this. How do you know this? I know this, Paul said. This is not a theory. This is not just some Bible doctrine. I know for a fact that the old man I used to be was crucified with Christ. I know it. Once you know it, the devil knows you know it. If you're still wondering about it, he'll hang around with you. I know it now. You see what God saw in the death of Christ. And you say, that's where my old man died. Other translations say, my old sinful self. Other translations say, my old rebel self was exterminated. Your little rebel self. I know you say, well, I thought I grew out of that when I was 17 and now I don't have it no more. You still got it at 40, you little stinking thing. Come on, little rebel self. Come on, I tell you, I do what I want to do and when I want to do it. I tell you, my little rebel self, ain't nobody tell me what to do because they're telling me what to do. Up here at church, they're telling me what to do. Ain't nobody tell me what to do. Come on, that little rebel identity will try to follow you and harass you the rest of your life. You say, but my old rebel self died. Come on, I can receive instruction. I can make changes. Come on, I can make corrections in my life. I'm not a rebel anymore. I was crucified with Christ. My old rebel self was exterminated. My old sinful self. One translation says, my old sin-dominated personality. Yeah. Woo! Praise the Lord. So if you go down to verse 10, he says, and reckon yourself to be dead indeed to sin. reckon yourself to be what? Dead. He didn't say reckon yourself to say, I'm going to try to do better. Dead people don't do no better. He didn't say reckon yourself to say, I'm going to work harder this year and just try to do better. Listen, camel breath. There ain't nothing you could do about your condition, but the blood of Jesus and the power of the Holy Ghost can bring that thing to an end. And no matter how hard you try, that'll follow you for 40 years. But the moment you go to the cross, the moment you go to the cross, reckon yourself to be dead to sin. One translation says, reckon yourself to be dead, inert, and motionless as a corpse. Practice your little corpse. Go ahead and practice that for a minute. Come on, somebody can walk by a casket and offer drugs, and the guy ain't even going to move. He ain't say, "Whoa, I used to get that stuff." Come on now. Come on. A girl in a short skirt can walk by, and he ain't going to stand up. He's just like, he's laying there. He's dead, baby. And the cross of Christ killed him, baby. Dead. Come on, all your jealousy, all your envy, all your bitterness, all your offense, all your unforgiveness. He said that old guy died, was crucified. Woo, the death of Christ has the power to swallow up your old identity. So he says, reckon. What does the word reckon mean? That's just an accounting term, reckon. Accounting term simply means it's true, it's a fact. Now you agree with it and write it down exactly the way it is. An accountant doesn't make up the facts, we trust. An accountant just accurately records the facts. So you're saying, I'm not making this up. God produced this. I'm just reckoning it to be so in my life. The blood of Christ. Amen? So he goes on to verse 14. He says, so sin shall not have dominion over you. Sin will not be able to dominate you. You'll no longer be a victim thinking that you're hopeless and helpless.
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1: People that respect, for one thing, they're not trying to tell you all about their self nonstop. It's not just I did this, I did that, I think this, I feel this, I like this, I don't like this, I. That's not being respectful. But people that really do respect the things of God, by the time, I mean, you're not around them any length of time, God will start giving you things. Start giving you things. Talking about as a minister. You see this right here with Jesus himself. Mark 6, verse 1. Jesus went out from there. He came to his own country. This is his hometown, where he grew up, his home area, county, whatever you'd call it. And his disciples are there with him. They follow him. And when the Sabbath day was come, he began to teach in the synagogue. He's been in this synagogue many, many, many times. His neighbors go here. His kinfolks go here. His family's here. This is where he grew up. And he's teaching in there. And many, hearing him, were astonished. And this is not in a good way. And they're saying, where did this guy get these things? What is this? This is disrespect. And what wisdom is this that's given to him? Such mighty works wrought by his hands. Because he's taught, we know that he would use the passage out of Isaiah, the Spirit of the Lord's on me because he's anointed me. And they had heard things that had happened in other places. And he gets there and talks to them the same thing that he did in the other towns. And they're going, who does he think he is? This is blatant dishonor. And it's so common that nowadays people wouldn't even think much about hearing that. Boy, he really thinks he's something, don't he? Is it that he thinks he's so much, or that you don't think it's enough? That your respect is so low, or none, not even there? They said, isn't this the carpenter? This is Mary's boy. I mean, my cousin works with his brother James down at the factory. And Josie's and Judah and Simon. I mean, he fixed a plow stock for me last month. And his sisters are here. My sisters and cousins go shopping with him and washing. And they were what? Offended at him? At what? He's saying he's too big. He's thinking he's something. He forgot where he came from. We know him. He grew up right over there. Somebody say disrespect.
2: Disrespect.
1: Disrespect. Now look at the rest of it. Jesus said a prophet's not without honor. What's the problem here? Lack of honor. But in his own country, among his own kin, in his own house, his own brothers and sisters are probably there. His cousin, John tells you his own brothers and sisters didn't believe in him back then. So what are they thinking then? They're thinking, Bubba has got him an entourage and has gone to his head. He thinks he's some big deal now. He is a big deal. And it's not that he's thinking he's too much. It's you're not thinking he's enough. And what happened? What happened? He could there. That means couldn't. He couldn't do mighty works there. Jesus couldn't do mighty works there. Most theologians don't even accept this verse. it upends their theology. They go, they try to do something with it. He couldn't, except laid his hands on a few sick folk and healed them. Why? There must have been a few there that had some respect. I don't know if they made him round the corner when he left and said, Lord, I'm so sorry the way they talked to you, but if you could just touch me right now. And a few of them got healed. Oh, somebody say glory to God for the truth of His Word. He could there do no mighty work save He laid His hand on a few sick folk and He healed them. And He did what? Marveled. Now see, we see Him marveling about the centurion's great faith. But just as radical in the other direction, He's marveling at them. At what? Their unbelief, which is inseparable from their disrespect. Oh, can you see it? Can you see it? You show me unbelief, I'll show you lack of respect. Yes. They are inseparable. Marveled because of their unbelief. How do you fix this? How do you fix this? This unbelief, this dishonor, this disrespect. He went round about the villages teaching. What do? Get the word. Get the word out. Some will listen. Some will receive it. Some will repent for their hard hearts and their rebellious, disrespectful attitudes. Keep telling it. Keep talking it. Our father in the faith, Brother Kenneth Hagin, told us this numerous times. Sometimes people would get upset at him. Not sometimes, a lot of times. One of the first crusades he took us with him on over in the Northwest. When we got to church that night, I was so thrilled. Phyllis and I were so thrilled to be in the car with them going to the meeting. Which comes back to what? Respect. A person asked me one time, said, how'd you believe to be a Rhema teacher? I didn't. How'd you believe to wind up overseeing healing school? And I didn't. You know how it started? I was there for 3 months. First 3 months I was there. Nobody knew me. We were little country folks from nowhere. Nobody knew. And they announced they're going to build and open a prayer and healing center. And Brother Hagin was going to teach and train folks to minister to the sick. Divine healing technicians, he called them. I heard that. I thought, oh, would that be something else? I esteemed it. Didn't realize what I was doing at the time. I was just, oh. And I looked around behind me. I thought, man, would it be amazing to be a part of that? And I looked around. There was like 500 people behind me. And I thought, I'm sure they all feel the same way. And who am I? Less than a year later, I was one of two that was selected to start it. How'd that happen? Decades later, the Lord corrected me. He said, when you looked around and said, I'm sure everybody feels this way. He said, you were wrong. Everybody didn't feel that way. They didn't feel the same way. Them that honor me,
2: I will honor.
1: I will honor. If you value it, if you treasure it, if you'll use it to the best of your ability, God will give it to you. And if you do good with that and you keep on honoring and respecting it, He'll give you more.
2: That's right.
1: And He'll give you more. You get to the place where you despise it and don't respect it anymore, you're going to lose it. You'll lose what you have. That includes each other. We need to appreciate each other and value each other and respect. The Bible said, esteem each other better than yourselves. Didn't it say that?
3: Yes.
1: You need to ooh and ah over them. And don't get mad if they don't ooh and ah over you. That ain't your job. That's not your job. What happened? Well, that not long after, well, I guess a few years after that, Brother Hagin took us on some crusades with him. Let me have a part. Let me speak in them. And this is one of the very first ones. Phyllis and I were in the car. Boy, I was grinning like the cat that got the canary. I thought, look a here. We are, because you could feel the presence of God. Man, you could just sense the anointing The facility was packed. Man, God was there. And we get to the outside of the place, and there's these yahoos walking around with signs. Talking bad about Brother Hagin. Ugly stuff. And they had not a clue. Some of the signs, I thought, where in the world did you get that? He's never said anything like that. But that's how the enemy works. Disrespect. What's the enemy trying to do? He's trying to get people to disrespect the ministry, the anointing, the word. If he can get them to do that, he can take away the power. He can, if Jesus couldn't do mighty works there, then you're not going to either. We've had some folks that gotten irritated at us at times about how we do things at the church. They say, well, you should. Why doesn't just anything go? It's not a matter of being rigid. It's a matter of showing respect.
3: That's right. Mm-hmm.
1: And it's not just showing respect for people or flesh. It's showing respect for Him. Mm-hmm. We don't want any. We've had people all the time try to get us to rent our facilities out to them, to do events, to do this and that. This is a holy place. It's His place. He gave it to us, right?
3: Yeah.
1: We're not supposed to have a bunch of ungodly stuff happening around here. Is that right? We tell people, don't try to solicit business on the grounds. Are y'all with me? Don't try to do business deals on the grounds. This is a holy place. If you need to talk about that, go somewhere else.
4: Amen.
1: Are y'all with me?
4: Yes.
1: We say zero strife around here.
3: Yes.
1: No, I don't care who's right, who's wrong. No strife. Zero. Why? God's good to us. He's given us a church. Churches and partners. He's given us facilities and abilities. We should take care of it. We should treat it a certain way. Is that right? We should treat each other a certain way. And it's all part of honoring Him. And what did He say? The more you honor me, the more I'm going to honor you. Go with me in closing, I think, to Romans 10. Thanks be to God. The centurion, Jesus, marveled at his great faith. What did we see? Great respect and honor. We see him marveling in his own hometown at their unbelief. What was connected to that? Sarcasm. Watch out for sarcasm. It's disrespectful. Well, I guess they think they're all that. You should not talk like that. You're a believer. You should not talk like that.
0: And that concludes today's message by Brother Keith Moore. If you would like a free copy of today's teaching from the series Exceeding Growing Faith, you may call More Life Ministries at 417-334-9233. That's 417-334-9233. 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
1: Welcome to 15 Minutes in the Word with New York Times bestselling author Joyce Meyer. On today's program, Joyce will be teaching from her series, What is Love? Anytime we are loving someone, God is there. Because love is not something God does, it's who He is. God is love. Wherever love is, God is. Now, here's Joyce with today's teaching.
2: I'm trying to get the point across that the most important thing for us to focus on is love. Timothy said the whole purpose of all of his teaching and instruction was to get people to love one another out of a pure heart with a pure conscience. And if I can just let God use me to help you understand the importance of love and how important it is to forgive people. I would say that that's one of the most beautiful aspects of love. And I'll tell you something, we are privileged to have the grace of God on us to be able to forgive people and not have to be full of hatred and bitterness and resentment and offense. The people that you need to forgive may not deserve your forgiveness. We don't deserve God's forgiveness. My father didn't deserve my forgiveness. My mother didn't deserve my forgiveness. But I was a better person because God gave me the grace to forgive them. And I think one of the most powerful things that God ever gave me the grace to do was to forgive them and take care of them when they were old until they died. And I can tell you that there was never one time that I went to the nursing home to see them that I actually wanted to go. So this has nothing about want to. It's about duty. The Bible says, if you don't take care of your parents, you're worse than an infidel. And it doesn't say if they were good to you when you were growing up. Amen? Matter of fact, I think there's more power in it if they weren't good to you and God gives you the grace. Just think what a privilege it is to have the grace to love somebody who mistreated you. That's a beautiful thing. Jesus died for us while we were still yet sinners. So we can forgive people. God wouldn't tell us to do it if we couldn't do it. That's one of the most important things I could get across to you in this conference. If you just will get with God and stay with God and

stay in the Word until you can get all that junk out of you. Don't live like that. It hurts your walk with God, and it hurts the heart of God for us to do that. And so there's many facets of love, but love is not rude. Love always believes the best of everybody. I love that one. But I tell you, if you can learn how to believe the best of people instead of being suspicious, boy, how much misery you save yourself. And even if you believe the best and they are mean, you don't suffer. You're still better off. And I used to be suspicious. My dad literally taught me when I was growing up, you can't trust anybody, everybody's out to get you. Anybody that's nice to you has an ulterior motive. That was the kind of thinking I grew up with. And so if I can get to the point where I can believe the best of everybody, anybody in this room can. And you're miserable, aren't you, when you suspect people of always having some kind of ulterior motives or out to get you? So just believe the best of people. It's going to be much better for you if you do it. And so love never fails, never gives up on people. Loving somebody doesn't necessarily mean that you have to be around them all the time. I don't want you to misunderstand me. God's not asking you to be abused or to be mistreated. Love doesn't always rescue people from their problems. Sometimes you're loving people more to not rescue them. If you have an adult child that's 35 and still living off of you and you're having to rescue them every time you turn around, you're probably not doing them a favor by continuing to do it. And that's probably one of the hardest things in the world, is to not help one of your kids. I don't think there's anything any harder than that, because we love our kids. But sometimes if you keep getting people out of trouble, keep getting them out of trouble, they never learn how to make decisions that will produce the right thing in their life. And so sometimes you have to let people hurt for a little while to wake them up. And, you know, so I don't want to confuse you about what love is. Love doesn't mean letting people abuse you. Love is basically praying for people, not talking bad about them, actually helping them if there's a need and you believe that's what God wants you to do. I knew that God was telling me to take care of my parents. And I not only had the two of them on my hands, I had a widowed aunt that I had promised my uncle I would take care of. At one point, we had three people in nursing homes that we were paying for. And I can tell you, that wasn't cheap. I think it increased the anointing on my life. I think our ministry grew. See, when you love people, wonderful things are going to happen in your life. And you don't... Like I said, remember, I never wanted to go. I went because I knew it was the right thing to do. We need to do what's right because it's right. Let me say it again. You need to do what's right because it's right and because you love God, not because you feel like it. Amen? And I just got a sensing in my spirit right then. I believe there's some of you that, man, this conference has been so good for you because you've made some decisions that are honestly going to be some life-changing decisions for you. You've been suffering and you've been hurting and you've been having the same problems over and over and over. And you even told God, I got to get some answers this weekend. And I think God has shown you what the problem's been and what you need to do. And I don't want you to lose sight of it. Now, love is not proud, it's not haughty, it's not puffed up, it's not high-minded. Love never thinks it's better than anybody else, doesn't look down on other people. And humility is the hardest of all the virtues to obtain and to keep hold of. Because if you think you're humble, then that's probably pride. You cannot sell a book on pride.
I used to have a teaching series called Exchanging Your Pride for His Humility, and it didn't sell. It didn't sell. How many of you realize that that's probably one of the most important things is to be humble?

souls. Take my yoke upon you and learn of me. For I am humble, gentle, meek, and lowly. You know what a meek person is? A meek person, meekness is a close relative of humility, but a meek person, people think that means that you're weak and you let people walk all over you. But a meekness doesn't mean weakness, it means strength under control. That means that you have the power to do something about it, but you don't believe God wants you to, so you can wait on him. Jesus showed meekness in the Garden of Gethsemane when the soldiers and Judas came to take him, and Peter, old active big mouth Peter, he drew his sword and caught off one of the high servant's ears. I guess Jesus had to slap it back on. And Jesus told him, he said, don't you know that if I wanted to, I could call 12 legions of angels and my Father would send them and deliver me from this? But if I did that, how would the scripture be fulfilled? So 72,000 angels, that's what 12 legions are. So Jesus didn't have to go to the cross. Right up to the very last minute, he had a choice. And he chose meekness, strength under control. I have a message that I'm going to be preaching coming up soon called The Power of Restraint. I've been thinking about Jesus was the Son of Man and the Son of God, but he's a high priest who understands us because he was tempted in all points like we are, yet he never sinned. So he knows how you feel. Every time I went to that nursing home, Jesus knew how I felt. And if you want to know the truth, and I don't mean it in a wrong way, I think he appreciated the fact that I did what he told me to do, not what I felt like doing. And God appreciates it when you do the right thing instead of what you feel like doing. And you may not get a reward from people, but boy, honey, let me tell you, you will get a reward from God. The Bible says, Jesus, I'm coming soon and bringing my rewards with me. And so it's not always easy to do these things, but meekness is a beautiful thing. I think about how Jesus, how hard it must have been for him when he was in the wilderness for those 40 days and the devil was taunting him and just aggravating him, and how he didn't have to put up with that. He could have just blew him off the planet. And yet it was necessary for him to do that. He was led into the wilderness by the Holy Spirit. The devil didn't just take him out there. The Holy Spirit led him in there to be tempted and tested and tried. Why was that necessary? Because, I don't know if you noticed or not, but right after the end of those temptations was when he began his public ministry with power. So you gotta pass your tests before there's a release of power. David was anointed 20 years to be king before he wore the crown. What happened during those 20 years? He got tested. I mean, Saul chased him around trying to kill him. What about Joseph? He was anointed as a young boy, and yet he spent 13 years in prison for something he didn't do. He had to pass some tests before that power was released in his life. And so Jesus said, I am humble, gentle, meek, and lowly. Love is not arrogant, proud, or rude. A haughty person always thinks they're better than other people. They always think they're right. They look down on people that aren't as intelligent as they are. They look down on people that aren't as educated as they are. They can make you feel really stupid. And that's something we should never do. We should never make anybody feel stupid. We should always lift people up. I hope that every time somebody's around me, I can make them feel a little bit better. I read one time that when you leave somebody's presence, they may not always remember.

0: remember what you said, but they will remember how you made them feel.
1: God tells us to love everyone. We may not feel like doing it, but it's something we need to do on purpose. Christians are supposed to act differently and show love by being patient with other people's weaknesses. 1 John 3:18 says, "Dear children, let us not love with words or speech, but with actions and in truth."
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3: July 18th, destination. Do you know where you're going in life? For many of us, even middle-aged and beyond, the answer might be, I haven't quite figured that out yet. With each new opportunity, we're still trying to decide which way to go and what we'll be and do. But maybe you're the exception. Maybe you know what excites you and you're ready to leave your mark on the world. Whether that's as an artist, mother, engineer, teacher, or any number of things, you found your passion and exactly where to plug it in. But have you landed on the destination God has for you? From a young age, Walter was enamored with high-speed automobiles, and he put this fascination to use, earning numerous accolades along the way. But he was only spinning his wheels. He's here to share with us more of his true story, beginning with his father's tragic passing on this Unshackled Daily Devotional.
4: He died when I was 12, and I quit school a year later to learn the toolmaker trade. My first car was a hot rod that I crashed and nearly killed a passenger. In 1932, I was the riding mechanic in the Indy 500. From then on, I wanted to be the driver. I won 21 trophies in 1940, and then World War II, with rationing for tires and gasoline, brought an end to racing. As a toolmaker, I was deferred from military service, but my younger brother went to war, and I worried about him. When the telegram came, my grief was underscored by the constant question, "Where is my brother now?" None of my friends had an answer. I remembered the words of my father when I was a child, saying, "The answers are in the Bible, God's Word. Read it. You'll learn everything you need to know about life and death." I talked with a friend who read the Bible, and he agreed with my father's advice. He told me to read and reread the Gospel of John, so I did. And I saw my need to be born again and ask Jesus to come into my life. I knew then that my sins were forgiven. I also knew that I had wasted many years going round and around in circles, but going nowhere. I know where I'm going now, and I've been busy preparing for that day.
3: Jesus promised his disciples in John chapter 14, verses 2 and 3, "In my Father's house are many mansions. If it were not so, I would have told you. I go to prepare a place for you. And if I go and prepare a place for you, I will come again and receive you unto myself, that where I am, there ye may be also." Friend, this is our final destination, but it should inform the goals that we set for ourselves in this life. The truth is, whatever our physical role or occupation, our actions and purpose must be informed by eternity. 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
6: You're at the edge. You want to leap into the water 30 feet below. Fear grips you, but you know that the only way through the fear is to leap. Cast yourself in. Emily has already taken a huge leap of faith, moving to Central Asia to share Jesus with Muslims. But when she gets there, she realizes, oh, that was just the first leap. I gotta keep doing this. One day she's with her Muslim friend Miriam. Miriam says her back is really hurting, and Emily feels it. That nudge from God. Pray for her. Instantly, fear hits. What if nothing happens? But then she leaps. She asks if she can pray. Miriam says yes. Emily puts her hand on Miriam's back and prays in Jesus' name. The next day, Miriam tells her, my back is healed. But that's not the end. Emily takes another leap and gives her a film about Jesus. A week later, she asks Miriam what she thinks. Miriam can't hold it in. I believe it's true. Jesus is pouring out his love in the Muslim world. And the only way to be a part of what he's doing is to leap. FrontiersUSA.org.
7: And God said to them, go ye into all the world, and preach the gospel to every creature. And they went forth and preached everywhere, the Lord working with them, confirming the word with signs following. The mission of Bill Winston Ministries is to preach the gospel of the kingdom throughout the world, and train believers how to live independently of the world's system, and have dominion over it. Dr. Bill Winston is fulfilling the Great Commission, and as a result, people are being empowered to walk in the plan and purpose that God has for their lives. Join us in the great things we are doing to change the world through the love of Jesus Christ. Welcome to the Believer's Walk of Faith.
8: Hello, Bill Winston here, and welcome to the Believer's Walk of Faith, where we walk by faith and not by sight. Well, God is taking us into the land of the giants. Praise God. You see, he's equipped us to do what he's called us to do in that land. See, God said it like this. He said to Israel, you know, I have given you the land. They went and spied out the land, came back and said, the land is there, the land is good, but there's giants on it. You see, every time you take a promise that God has given you, it's going to take a fight. But your victory has already been cataloged in heaven. I mean, he already has written who won the fight, and you did. Praise God. Let's go into it. You are anointed for battle. It's called The Greater Works, Volume 2.
9: All right, reading here starting at verse 25, whereof I made a minister according to the dispensation of God, which is given to me for you to fulfill the word of God, even the mystery which hath been hid from ages and from generations, but now is made manifest to his saints, to whom God would make known what is the riches of the glory of this mystery among the Gentiles, which is Christ in you, the hope of glory. All right, now let's go over to John chapter 14, please. John chapter 14. Over in John chapter 14, this is when Jesus is talking about himself here and talking about how he's doing what he's doing. That's good, isn't it?
10: Yes.
9: But he is saying that he's not doing it, that there is something on him that's getting his job done. Now, let's go back and just remember, Jesus came to the earth as a man. He did not come to the earth as the third member or second member of the Godhead. He came to the earth, the Bible says, the scripture says, a body hath he prepared for me. And we found out that Jesus had to be baptized.
8: had to be anointed by the Spirit of God, came upon him like a dove. Now, if he needed power as God, where would he go to get more power as God? So he didn't serve this earth as God. He served it as a son of God. But he served it in a capacity that he wanted to show you and me that if we ever get born again, we've got the same ability he has. Can I get an amen off of that? Now, he says, verse 10, believe thou that I'm in the Father and the Father in me. The words that I speak of you, I speak not of myself, but the Father that dwelleth in me, he's doing the work. So who's doing the work? The Father. Verse 12, verily, verily, I say unto you, he that believeth on me, the works that I do shall he do also. And what? Greater works than these shall he do, because I'm going to the Father. I mean, most of us would just settle for the works. But he's saying here it's going to be greater. Now let's just look at what Jesus did over here in Mark's gospel, chapter 4 and verse 35. And the same day when the evening was come, he said unto them, now let's go over to the other side. And when they had left, sent away the multitude, they took him even as he was in the ship, and there was also with him other little ships. And there arose a great storm, underlined, great storm of wind. The waves beat into the ship, so it was now full. He was in the hinder part of the ship, asleep on a pillow. And they awake him, and they said to him, Master, don't you care that we're about to die? Now, that's a Winston translation. That's me, BW. And he arose and rebuked the wind, said to the sea, peace be still. And there was a great, and the wind ceased, and there was a great calm. And he said to them, why are you so fearful? How is it that you have no faith? And they feared exceedingly and said one to another, what manner of man is this that even the wind and the sea obey him? Did the wind and the sea obey him? No. What did it obey? Obeyed his faith. So we said something about this now. That he spoke to them and said, now, why didn't you do this? And he said it as if they had the ability to do it. Is somebody here? But yet they didn't do it. So Jesus is saying, hey, what I did, you can do. He said, why are you so fearful? Now, what we said last time, and these were things that I wanted you to make sure that you jot them down. We said that, I thought I checked that off. We said, any believer who will not be afraid will always conquer. We said it. Any believer who will not be afraid will always conquer. And adding on to that, we said that the anointing that will flow through you will guarantee victory. The anointing. So somebody said, well, what is the anointing? It's God's power resident in human flesh. Watch this. To accomplish what only God can do. And if you won't be afraid, it will flow. And if it ever flows, it guarantees victory.
11: So, how many people in here are anointed? Everybody's hand should go up if you're born again. So this is for you. And what we need to do is know that this is in the book. Because if we don't know this is in there, we have no faith for it. Because it takes faith to release the anointing in this situation. So let me show you one more. I said something else too. You are anointed to conquer. All right, let's look at this. Say fear.
12: Fear.
11: Say fear not.
12: Fear not.
11: All right. So God does not expect you to ever have fear. And this is the way the enemy gains advantage in people's lives. I don't care what vocation, I don't care whether you're in school, I don't care whether you're in a shop floor, I don't care where you are, that he gains the entrance in people's lives first, usually because of fear. Let me show you one. That's not that obvious. Let's go over to Matthew chapter 14. This is when Jesus came to them walking on the water. Look what it says in verse 26. And when the disciples saw him walking on the water, on the sea, pardon me, they were troubled, saying, "It is a spirit." And they cried out for what?
12: Fear.
11: Underline it, for fear. But straightway, Jesus spake unto them, saying, "Be of good cheer, it is I, be not afraid," because fear will pervert your perception. See, God can't do anything with you with fear. Satan needs fear like God needs faith. Look at verse 28. And Peter answered him and said, "Lord, if it be thou, bid me to come to thee on the water." Check it out. Now, notice his request.
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13: 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Today, I'm going to start a new series on the Shema. The Shema is a very important word and prayer to the Jewish people. The Shema means to hear. That's what Shema means, hear. Hear, O Israel, the Lord our God, the Lord is one. But what we're going to look at is how Deuteronomy really presents the heart of the law. And that it wasn't just supposed to be ritualistic. It wasn't just to be, wasn't supposed to be something that was lived out through law. But actually, in Deuteronomy, you can see Moses' final plea, his preaching to the people of Israel to have a relationship with the Lord and not just a religion. And so we're going to start that today, a three-part series all on the Shema. Hear, O Israel, the Lord our God, the Lord is one. But before we get to that, let's look at what's happening in the news. Israeli Prime Minister Benjamin Netanyahu said that he will not let his country's enemies, that's Iran and Hezbollah, dictate its security strategy. In a recent statement, Netanyahu declared Israel has a full right to defend itself and will use that right as long as necessary. He also indicated that he remains in close contact with President Trump, who he calls a friend and he holds in high respect. Well, here's my take. Israel's kind of stuck between a rock and a hard place. Iran and its proxies continue to terrorize Israel, while the Trump administration is attempting to make a peace deal, which also puts pressure on the Jewish state. The Trump administration needs to give room for Israel to defend itself against the constant attacks from Hezbollah and Iran, which are an existential threat that the United States doesn't have to live with on a daily basis. Well, today we're going to begin a three-part series called Loving God with Your Whole Heart, the Shema from Deuteronomy chapter 6. My goal is to show the distance between Leviticus and Deuteronomy is the distance between religion and relationship, between God's covenant kept outwardly and a covenant loved inwardly. And the Shema is the guide that binds Leviticus and Deuteronomy together. But before we get to that, let's first lay the foundation. So we're going to turn to the book of Deuteronomy. And there's a moment in Deuteronomy that most readers, they kind of walk right past, and it's easy to do. By the time you get to chapter 10, you've already been through the retelling of the Ten Commandments, the Shema in chapter 6. You've been through the warnings about entering the land. And Moses reminds Israel repeatedly, almost impatiently, that Israel was not chosen because of their righteousness. And then, tucked into a passage about what God requires, Moses says something that should stop every reader cold. He says, "Circumcise therefore the foreskin of your heart and be no longer stubborn." Now, if you've grown up reading the Bible, that phrase might feel familiar enough that it no longer lands with the weight that it might have carried. But sit with it for a moment. Moses is speaking to a circumcised people. Every male in that camp bore the physical mark of the covenant in his flesh. This wasn't a crowd of pagans. This was the covenant community of Israel, descended from Abraham, Isaac, and Jacob, redeemed from Egypt, sustained through 40 years in the wilderness by the hand of God himself. They had a sign. Every one of them had a sign. And Moses tells them to circumcise their hearts. That's not a small thing to say. It is if you follow the logic carefully, though, an implicit admission that the physical sign, while real, while required, while given by God himself, was not doing the work everyone assumed it was doing. The mark in the flesh did not guarantee the posture of the heart. And you know who knew that? Moses. He lived it for 4 decades in the desert with his people. He watched them build a golden calf while the mountain was still smoking, where God was revealing the Ten Commandments to him. He interceded for them when God threatened to start over entirely. He'd seen what circumcised flesh and an uncircumcised heart looked like in practice. It looked like rebellion. It looked like ingratitude. It looked like what chapter 9 calls, plainly and without softening, a stiff-necked people. And this is where Deuteronomy begins to show us something that Leviticus, for all its precision and holiness, could not quite reach on its own. Leviticus is a magnificent book. In fact, it's one of my favorites. It's the architecture of holiness, the detailed, painstaking blueprint for how a holy God could dwell among an unholy people. The sacrificial system, the purity laws, the Day of Atonement, the Levitical priesthood, it's all real. It was all given by God, and all of it pointed to something true about the nature of sin, the cost of atonement, and the seriousness in which God takes his own holiness. You don't read Leviticus and come away thinking that God is casual about his covenant relationship with his people Israel. You come away understanding that the distance between a holy God and a sinful people is vast, and that bridging that distance, it really costs something. But see, Leviticus operates largely in the external register. It tells you what to do, what to bring, what to avoid, how to approach. Its categories are clean and unclean, acceptable and unacceptable, inside the camp, outside the camp. All of those categories are incredibly important. They're not arbitrary religious exercises. They are, as the New Testament writers will later make clear, shadows of something greater to come. The external was always supposed to signify an internal reality. The problem is that the external form can be maintained without the internal reality ever taking root. And this is the distance between Leviticus and Deuteronomy. And it's the distance between religion and relationship, between a covenant kept outwardly and a covenant loved inwardly. I'm going to tell you something. Deuteronomy is Moses preaching, not legislating, preaching. He is standing on the plains of Moab, east of Jordan. He knows he's not going to cross over to the land that God promised Israel. He's speaking to a generation that was either children or not yet born when the law was first given at Sinai. He's not reading them statutes. He's pleading with them. He's interpreting for them. He's laying before them with urgency of a dying man what all of this has actually all been about. And what it's been about, what it's always been about, is love. That's right, love. You shall love the Lord your God with all of your heart, with all of your soul, and with all of your might. That's the part of the Shema, which means to hear. Hear, O Israel, the Lord our God, the Lord is one. That's all wrapped up in chapter 6, which we're going to talk about in our next two episodes. And let me tell you something. This isn't a language of legal compliance. You do not command love the way you command a tax payment or a sacrificial offering. Love is not a transaction. You can't compel it through external pressure, though external pressure may shape the conditions in which it grows or dies. When Moses commands Israel to love God, he is pointing to something that no ritual could produce and no law could mandate. He's pointing to the interior life, the place beneath outward observance where a person either truly belongs to God or merely performs belonging. And that is precisely why the circumcision of the heart matters so much in chapter 10 of Deuteronomy. The context is important. Remember, Moses had just finished recounting one of the most embarrassing episodes in Israel's history, the golden calf. He reminded them that while he was on the mountain receiving the law from God, they were below constructing an idol and calling it the God who brought them out of Egypt. He had told them without flinching that God was angry enough to destroy them, that he, Moses himself, interceded for them, that he threw down and shattered the tablets of the law in grief, that he fasted for 40 days twice in a row, prostrate before God, pleading for a people who had already demonstrated what lived in their hearts when no one was watching. See, it's in this context, the context of radical failure, of covenant faithlessness, of outward religiosity collapsing the moment it met real pressure, that Moses calls for the circumcision of the heart. And he's not making a new biblical argument in that moment. He's drawing on the conclusion that the wilderness wandering had already revealed. The external sign was never sufficient. It was always a signpost. And if you mistake the signpost for the destination, you can stand before a mountain blazing with the glory of God and still build an idol as soon as the man who spoke for God walks out of sight. Stiff-necked, Moses says. It's actually a remarkable phrase, stiff-necked. The Bible returns to it again and again in connection with Israel's resistance to God. The image is actually agricultural. It's of an ox that will not be guided. The animal that stiffens the muscles of its neck to resist the yoke. Applied to a people, it names a kind of internal resistance that no external force could overcome. You can put the yoke on. The animal can still stiffen its neck. You can apply the mark of the covenant circumcision in the flesh, but the person can still harden their heart. See, the circumcision that mattered, the only one that could produce what the covenant that God had made with his people was designed to produce, was one that could not be done with a blade. Now, none of this means that the physical circumcision was a mistake or a placeholder that God intended to discard early. The sign of the covenant given to Abraham was real and remained binding within the framework of the law that God had given to Moses. The New Testament will have its own extensive arguments about the relationship between circumcision and faith, and Paul will work through it at length in Romans and Galatians, But that's another conversation. What Deuteronomy is doing is not abolishing the external sign. It's exposing the limits of what any external sign can accomplish on its own. The sign points, it does not produce. And this is a biblical principle with implications far beyond circumcision. And it applies to us today as well. And you know, I always like to say Israel's story is my story. Before we start pointing fingers at Israel, if you just weren't so stiff-necked, if you would have just had an internal circumcision of the heart and loved God, the whole story could have been different. No, you know what? I like to say Israel's story is my story because I have the capacity as a follower of Jesus with the indwelling of the Holy Spirit to also have a stiff neck and a hard heart. And that's why when we come back, we're going to see how this plays out in the church today as well. So stick around.
14: How we understand the Bible really matters. And a big part of that is how we view Israel in God's plan.
13: Yes, Steve, exactly. And Israel plays such an important role in the scriptures. And that's why at this year's Friends of Israel's Proclaim Conference, we're going to be looking at a biblical case for Zionism. We're going to be asking a crucial question. Why should Christians care about Israel today? Because see, how you view Israel actually impacts how you understand all of Scripture.
14: And I'm excited about this conference because it isn't just about current events or politics.
13: No, actually, it's all about God's promises. See, if God keeps his promises to Israel, we can trust him to keep his promises to us. And that's why this issue matters so deeply, not just for us here at Friends of Israel, but for every believer.
14: It truly comes down to knowing God rightly, knowing his word, and responding to what he loves.
13: And that's why we want you to join us as we study a biblical case for Zionism, July 17th and 18th in Winona Lake, Indiana, August 14th and 15th in Lancaster, Pennsylvania, or October 16th and 17th in Richmond, Virginia.
14: If you've missed those dates, don't fear. You can find out more about our Proclaim conferences and check those dates at foiradio.org. Again, that's foiradio.org.
13: Welcome back, everyone. We started a new series on the Shema in Deuteronomy, looking at the heart of the law. We just saw how Moses, in his final moments with Israel, encouraged God's chosen to see that simply practicing the law wasn't enough. God didn't just want ritual. He wanted a relationship with his people. But what about us? You know, we have our own external markers of identity. We have baptism. We have communion, the Lord's Supper. You know, we have church membership. These two can sometimes carry inherent limitations as well. The form can be present while the heart reality is absent. You can get wet from baptism and still be, in the language of Deuteronomy, stiff-necked. You can take the bread and cup and still love the world more than you love the God the bread and cup proclaim. The external form was designed by God to signify a change inside, an internal reality, to celebrate it, to reinforce it, to mark it publicly. It was never designed to create it unilaterally. Moses understood this, and Deuteronomy is his attempt, his last attempt, to say as plainly as possible to a people who he had demonstrated over and over again the gap between their external covenant status with God and the actual condition of their hearts. He's not cynical. I want you to hear this. Moses isn't cynical about the law of God. He's not putting down the book of Leviticus. He's not suggesting that the whole enterprise that God had established had failed. Moses is something more like a father who has watched his children grow up knowing all the right words without ever quite understanding what the words are for. And he's trying, in the time that he has left, to help them understand. What is the covenant God made with them for? What are the laws for? What is all the sacrifice and ceremony and priestly labor for? Not to produce religious compliance, not to create a civilization of people who perform the right rituals in the right sequence. The covenant, from its first words to Abraham in Genesis 12, was a love story. God choosing Israel, not because they were great, but because he loved them and because he intended to work through them to reclaim what was lost in the garden. And it's a love story that cannot be lived from the outside in. You cannot love by being rote in your ritual. You cannot receive love you've reduced to a transaction. Circumcision of the heart is Moses saying in the plainest language he knows, the sign was always about this. The knife in the flesh was always pointing here to the interior, to the place where God and his people either truly meet or only appear to the heart that either loves him or is still, even after Egypt and Sinai and 40 years of manna and water from the rock, stiff-necked. And he was telling them, and he's telling us today, that religion without transformation is a sign without a reality. A word that never became flesh. A stone tablet that was never rewritten on the heart. And that's why next week we're going to look at the Shema. We're going to dive down and see how it reorients. The Shema reorients the goal of the law toward love. The Shema from Deuteronomy 6, 4, and 5 anchors all of Deuteronomy. Love God with all of your heart, soul, and strength. Leviticus doesn't have a Shema equivalent. Deuteronomy's circumcision of the heart language explains why the law was given, not to create a performance system, but to cultivate a people whose interior life, the inside of our hearts, mirror our covenant status, our relationship with the God of Abraham, Isaac, and Jacob. Through who? Jesus, the Messiah. The law is meant to shape the heart, not merely govern behavior. So that's what we're going to look at next week as we turn to the Shema.

0: Now, Apples of Gold, a dramatic reading from the life and ministry of Holocaust survivor Zvi Kalischer.
1: It is no secret that people fear death, but death cannot be avoided. Ecclesiastes 12:7 says the dust will return to the earth as it was, and the spirit will return to God who gave it. God has given each of us an eternal spirit, and all who believe in the Lord Jesus will live with him eternally. Recently, an elderly woman in my neighborhood died. Many of her neighbors, including me, gathered and spoke with one another. As we were talking, one of this woman's relatives said, "I am sorry she has died and has no children to take care of her in death. No one will remember her." I was saddened by this man's remarks and said, "It is possible this poor lady will someday be richer than you." "How can that be?" he responded. I told him, "If she had a proper relationship with God through his Son, she will be rich in eternity." I then related the account of the rich man and the beggar from Luke 16. The beggar died and was carried by the angels to Abraham's bosom. The rich man also died and was buried. Someone asked how I had come to this conclusion. I replied, "It is written in the Bible. King David did not fear what would happen to his body. Instead, he prayed, 'Do not take your Holy Spirit from me.' Psalm 23 was not written for the rich only, but for everyone who trusts in the Lord and will dwell in the house of the Lord forever." The man asked, "Do you never think about what will happen to you when you die?" I answered, "My future is secure, because I have received the Lord as my Savior, and in him there is no death or darkness, only life and light." They did not understand what I meant. I asked if they had ever read the Bible, and the man replied, "It was impossible to read the Bible in Russia, and we cannot read Hebrew." I said, "But you've been in Israel for several years. Surely by now you know Hebrew." He replied, "Oh yes, we can speak it, but we do not understand it well enough to read something as deep as the Bible." I took out my Bible and read in Hebrew, John 14:19, "Because I live, you will live also." Job 19:25, "I know my Redeemer lives, and he shall stand at last on the earth." And Isaiah 26:19, "Your dead shall live. Together with my dead body they shall arise." I then translated these verses into Russian. They could not accept the concept of resurrection after death. Referring to the lady who had just died, the man said, "We've all seen her dead body. How can you say she will live again?" I said, "It is written in Ezekiel 18:4, the soul who sins shall die. But the Lord has given us a free choice concerning our soul's destiny. If we ask him to forgive our sins, he will grant our request and assure us of eternal life with him. If we reject his love for us, we will die in our sins and spend eternity in the lake of fire." When we parted, they were no longer hurling accusations, but were friendly and thanked me for spending time with them. I pray God will water the seed sown and eventually grant the harvest of these souls to eternal life.
2: 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That's 888-343-6940. Again, that's 888-343-6940. Today's program was engineered by Bob Beebe, edited by Jeremy Strong, who also composed and performs our theme music. Steve Conover is our executive director here at the Friends of Israel. Executive producer is Lisa Small. Associate producer is Sarah Fern. The late Mike Kellogg read Apples of Gold, and I'm Chris Katulka, your host and teacher. The Friends of Israel Today is a production of the Friends of Israel Gospel Ministry. Passion for God's Word, compassion for God's chosen people. This is Chris Katulka of the Friends of Israel Today radio program, and here's what's happening in the news. Israeli Prime Minister Benjamin Netanyahu says that he's not going to let his country's enemies, Iran and Hezbollah, dictate its security strategy. In a recent statement, Netanyahu declared Israel has the full right to defend itself and will use that right as long as necessary. Well, here's my take. Israel is kind of stuck between a rock and a hard place here. Iran and its proxies continue to terrorize Israel, while the Trump administration is attempting to strike a peace deal, which also puts pressure on the Jewish state. The Trump administration needs to give room, breathing room, for Israel to defend itself against the constant attacks from Hezbollah and Iran, an existential threat the United States doesn't live with on a daily basis. 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That's foiradio.org.
3: 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Amen and amen. Hallelujah.
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5: We're told in the Word of God that if two shall agree on earth as touching anything they shall ask, it shall be done for them of my Father which is in heaven. That word agree is a very important word. It's the Greek word symphoneo. It's where we get the word symphony from. And your personalities aren't the same. Your churches may not even be the same, but your faith is the same. You come together with your two different lives and put them together on one thing that you totally agree on, the fact what you're praying about. It may be for a financial need coming. It's if two shall agree on earth as touching anything they shall ask. It could include healing. It could forgive forgiveness of sins. It could be to help, repair a marriage, whatever it may be. It says anything. And the point of it is, that's the prayer of agreement. Now, the point of it is this. I remember I was talking to somebody, and they said they had were sick and really had a bad thing happening in their life physically. And I said, how about let's pray? And they said, no, I've already prayed. And I know what the word says, if two shall agree, it shall be done. And they said, I prayed with a friend and all that. I said, well, then can I just add my agreement? They said, yeah. That to me is an adding of my prayer to theirs. I'm not repraying the prayer. So I don't need to pray again as if I've never prayed at all, but there can be an improvement in my faith and an increase of faith. Agreement, and as far as the Word of God is concerned, I understand more now than ever. And if this person's already prayed over something, I can simply say, can I add my faith to it? Can I add my agreement to it? And even if they didn't agree with anybody, they just prayed it themselves, and they're this thing. Well, I prayed once. Don't add anything, because if I pray twice, it look like I'm in unbelief. No. Let me just add my agreement to yours. I agree with you. The Word of God says this, and it's yours. You can have it. And every time I do that, the people say, well, sure you can. So in essence, I see that as adding to an original prayer, not coming back and erasing the first prayer and praying this one again. No, it's simply adding to it. So there are other to fit and the blessings of God being poured out on me and on them. I need that prayer. The constant attention of his promises and the exercise of faith. As I grow in the promises of God, I can take that and say, you know what? I've already prayed for that, but I'm going to add this verse to that. Lord, I'm standing on this one too. I'm adding to the original prayer. Understand that? So there is that type. Prayer is more than just making a request. The true definition of prayer is communion or communication with God. All forms of communion and communication with God can be considered prayer. There's praise. There's worship. There's thanksgiving. There's fellowship, and even meditation on the Word of God can be considered prayer. As I'm thinking on the promises of God and they occupy my thoughts through the day, there's times I'll just say, thank you, Lord, for that promise. I see the importance of it. That's just simply talking to God, fellowshipping with Him. And this is what prayer is. Prayer to God is not when I have a need. Prayer to God can simply be the fact, good morning, God, glad you're around, glad you said you'd never leave me nor forsake me. Today is the day the Lord has made. I'm going to rejoice and be glad in it. Thank you for being here. That is prayer. Notice this, not petitioning for anything, no particular need I brought to him. It's just fellowshipping with God. I have one minister says every morning he wakes up, he says, good morning, Jesus. He said, Jesus was awake all night long, but I woke up and I'm saying hello to him. And he says, by doing that, he says, I'm really looking to him as my friend. I don't want to just be a child of God. I don't want to just be a disciple of God. No, I want to be a friend of God. And in this, we find in the New Testament, Abraham was a friend of God. And God looks to us wanting us to become friends with him also. Those types that we fellowship. You know what's so great about a friend? You fellowship with them. I've got friends and I often say, here they come. And I sometimes wonder, what are we going to talk about today? And 30 minutes later, I think, well, this is what we're talking about. I mean, it's so easy to talk to a friend. Well, that's also considered prayer. We often think, again, that prayer is only petitioning God for something. As soon as we finish that prayer, we don't talk to him again until we need something. Well, what kind of marriage would that be between a husband and a wife if all you did was petition each other? I want a new car. I need some more dishes. I need this. And the husband say, well, I need more power tools. And that's all you communicate with each other is when you need each other. No, the point of it is there's fellowship with each other. How was your day? What happened? Well, good. What advice did you give her? What advice did you give him? These types of things, again, develop into conversations because why? That is what friends are for. And listen to me. If we're friends down here, we'll be friends in heaven. And if the definition of friendship is just asking for things, you're not going to have anything to say in heaven because you won't need anything. There'll be no healing in heaven. There'll be no supplying of every need. There'll be no forgiveness of sins. There'll be no working out of marriage problems. Why? Because all those things were here on earth. Understand this, in heaven, we'll still have communication with each other and communication with God the Father. Let's take a look at Philippians chapter 4. Look with me at verse 6. Don't worry about anything, but in every situation by prayer, this is a prayer request, and supplication, binding yourself to God, this even includes worship, with thanksgiving, let your request be made known to God. So in every situation, in other words, it should be that whatever you run across, instead of thinking, how am I going to handle this? Lord, how are we going to handle this? And that's simply a prayer to him. And he's going to answer that prayer. And as you get further into it and you learn more about the need that is there, you can say, Lord, we're going to see this thing together through, aren't we? Together, we're going to see this through. And Lord, you're going to answer this need. I don't know how you're going to do this, but you're going to do it. And that really comes back to the fact I'm not just making a petition prayer to him. I'm supplicating and basically communicating with God about the situation. It's kind of like when my wife and I come across a problem, we'll trust God for it. We'll even talk to each other. What do you think we ought to be doing? And later on, as we learn more about the problem, we have more to come to God with. We are not changing the prayer. We are adding to the prayer originally that we prayed. In other words, quit being so legalistic about prayer. Prayer is communion between you and the Father. If you can add some more to a prayer that you have prayed, you haven't negated that prayer to start all over again. You're adding more of the Word, adding more of faith to it. And that's wonderful. Again, there's some prayers you pray that won't even be answered in your lifetime. I heard a gasp of air there as somebody said, that's doubt and unbelief. Jesus' first statement on the cross was, Father, forgive them, for they know not what they do. He never saw that come to pass. He died in faith and died for our sins. And then right after he died, the soldiers around there, around him, received him as Savior. He didn't see the answer to that prayer, but it was answered. The same thing is true with us. There's many prayers we pray that will probably be answered in our children's lifetime. God even told Abraham, "And you shall all nations be blessed." He never saw that. He only saw a few kids and grandkids and poof, died. But you know what? That prayer is still being answered today as people receive Jesus as Lord and Savior. They become part of the fact he's blessing all nations through his faith. Acts chapter 12 and verse 5, we have the church was praying for Peter when he was in prison. And this is one that people use. They say, see, you can pray long periods of time over something. And the thing of it is, yes, you can. In fact, while you're praying, scriptures can come to you. Add that to your prayer. You can pray a little bit longer and suddenly something will come to your remembrance of how God answered prayer before and say, Lord, you can still do that. Your prayer can go on for some time. And in this case, they kept on praying. And even when Peter was let out of prison, they still tried to keep on praying. They didn't believe he could be delivered that quickly. Acts chapter 12 and verse 5. Peter, therefore, was kept in prison, but prayer was made without ceasing by the church to God for him. They may not have known exactly how to pray, but they kept praying, and the Holy Spirit can impart wisdom to you to add to your prayer, and they kept on praying. I would like to think this. If they prayed for 2 hours, the prayer at the end of that 2 hours was a whole lot more in line with God's word and a whole lot more in line with testimonies they'd had before. They were actually growing during the prayer process, and that's why they kept on praying. And so it was one prayer. They might have prayed in tongues for revelation to be given to them on how to pray, because that's one of the purposes of praying in tongues is for revelation and God telling you how to do something, and especially in prayer. Paul's prayer for the saints at Rome, Romans chapter 1 and verse 9, "For God is my witness, whom I serve with my spirit in the gospel of his Son, that without ceasing I make mention of you always in my prayers." Paul mentioned that. And you know what? This wasn't one long prayer. It's every time he thought about them, he would pray for them. And it could sound like a prayer before that, but he didn't know what the need was exactly. But he prayed and said, "Lord, I'm praying for them again." Man, that church is growing. And listen, here's something interesting. He prayed for them. He says, "When I heard of your faith and knowledge of the Lord Jesus Christ, your faith and love toward each other." Man, that's time we usually quit praying for people. Why should I pray for them? They're walking in faith and all that. No, that's the greatest time of attack from Satan, is when you're walking in line with the word of God. And so Paul made thanksgiving for the saints at Thessalonica. 1 Thessalonians chapter 2 and verse 13. "For this cause also we thank God without ceasing, because when you received the word of God, which you heard from us, you received it not as the word of men, but as the truth, the word of God, which effectually works also in you who believe." That without ceasing, we thank God for you. And so this could be prayer. This could be praise and worship. It could be a note of, "Boy, Lord, thank you for working with them. I'm glad I made a part of them. I'm glad I sowed something into them. They've grown since then." And by growing in the things of God, he prayed for them. You don't have to have a negative need to pray. It could be the fact you've heard a praise report about someone and you want to thank God for the progress they have made, and thank God also.

0: to your word, that they said yes to your word, and they're growing. I'm going to keep praying for them, Lord. That's the type of prayer you can pray over and over again without praying the same prayer, because, in other words, you don't believe the first time it was met, so you got to pray it again. If you believe that it was met, you can add praise and worship to it, and later on even add more to that prayer by saying, Lord, I know they've grown. I'm going to pray for increased growth in their life. Praying for our nation and our leaders. 1 Timothy chapter 2, verses 1 through 6 says this, I exhort that first of all, supplications, prayers, intercessions, and giving of thanks be made for all men. Is this a one-time prayer? No. This is a prayer that you can pray quite often, because why? We still have unbelievers getting elected into office, and those that are believers not growing in the things of God. So we pray first of all for all men, for kings and all that are in authority, that we may lead a quiet and peaceable life in all godliness and honesty. This is good and acceptable in the sight of God our Savior. Verse 4, who would have all men, including senators, congressmen, presidents, who would have all men to be saved, number one, and number two, come to the full knowledge of the truth. For there is one God, one mediator between God and man, the man Christ Jesus, who gave himself a ransom for all. So praying for our national problems is ongoing. Our prayers should be without ceasing. We should pray, intercede, give thanks. Paul's prayer over Timothy, 2 Timothy 1:3, I thank God, whom I serve from my forefathers with a pure conscience, that without ceasing, I remember you in my prayers night and day. It's for what? The growth. And then you thank God for the growth and pray for more growth. Then you thank God for that growth and pray for more growth. There are certain things that we never quit praying about, but it's not going back, erasing a prayer and starting all over again. It's continual addition to prayer.
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0: Paul told us in Philippians chapter 1, verses 3 through 5, I thank my God at every remembrance of you, always in every prayer of mine, making requests for you, all with joy for your partnership in the gospel from the first day until now. The theme of the book of Philippians is partnership. I know joy is mentioned quite often, but the partnership is the real issue. The only church that made itself a partner with Paul, in fact, he mentioned them three times for their faithfulness to give into his ministry. Paul saw the gospel and the teaching of the Word of God as a team effort. I do too. I pray for my givers, my partners, my fellow ministers of the Word of God. Many of you have been with me since the beginning. Others have joined me through the years. I would love for you to join me and all my partners to become a team member as I travel and as I teach. 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

0: Shalom. Welcome to The Voice of One Witness. I'm Billy Brim. This is my daughter, Shelley.
1: Shalom, Mother. Shalom, you listening.
0: Oh, yes.
1: We so appreciate it.
0: And we mean shalom. Shalom in its meaning is, you know, Jesus on the streets, they greeted each other with shalom. When David went to his brothers, he asked about their shalom. It's a biblical greeting, and it means, it comes from the root word shalem, which means whole, and it's the peace that comes because you're whole. So I love to say shalom
1: Me
0: to
1: too.
0: People because I'm saying to them, may you have the peace that comes because you're whole. Nothing broken, all whole.
1: Not even your little toenail.
0: No, no. And you've got all your money and you've got all your health and
1: peace.
0: Wealth and peace. So praise the Lord. Shalom, everybody.
1: Yes, shalom.
0: We're talking this week about signs of the times and watching them. Now, one of the things that you have to know is –

0: we're watching for is the Word of God. We take the Word of God in one hand, and then we know it, and then we look and see the fulfillment.
1: Yes.
0: Now, in Acts chapter 3, Peter is preaching on the day of Pentecost. This is when the outpouring of the Holy Spirit came. And he's preaching to ye men of Israel. That's who this is addressed to in verse 12. This is his sermon that he preached, Acts chapter 3. We're going to read verses 19 through 21, Shelley.
2: Repent ye therefore, and be converted, that your sins may be blotted out, when the times of refreshing shall come from the presence of the Lord. And he shall send Jesus Christ, which before was preached unto you, whom the heaven must receive until the times of restitution of all things, which God hath spoken by the mouth of all his holy prophets since the world began.
0: All right, now, Jesus, heaven will keep him until the times of restitution of all things.
2: Mm-hmm. Until the
0: restoration,
2: time.
0: Mm-hmm. Which God has spoken by the mouth of all his holy prophets since the world began. So if you don't look at those prophets, how are you going to know?
2: You're at a disadvantage.
0: You have to look at the Old Testament prophets.
2: You must.
0: To know when Jesus is coming. Restitution of all things.
2: Mm-hmm. Until the
0: restoration.
2: Time.
0: Mm-hmm. Which God has spoken by the mouth of all his holy prophets since the world began. So, if you don't look at those prophets, how are you going to know?
2: You're at a disadvantage.
0: You have to look at the Old Testament prophets.
2: You must.
0: To know when Jesus is coming. Now, Shelley, I'm going to ask you to read that in the
2: amps designated and appointed for you, even Jesus, whom heaven must receive and retain until the time for the complete restoration of all that God spoke by the mouth of all his holy prophets for ages past, from the most ancient time in the memory of man.
0: All right. Now, again, to whom is Peter preaching?
2: He's speaking
0: men of Israel.
2: To the men of Israel.
0: He's speaking to the men of Israel. He's speaking to the Jews. And he says, God sent the Messiah. He's coming back. And he's going to be there. He won't come back until, now, of course, he's talking to Jews, and they know what he's talking about, the Propheticos.
2: Exactly.
0: The Propheticos are the Old Testament prophets. And so he knows that Yeshua will not come again until everything those Old Testament prophets spoke, God spoke, it says, God spoke by the mouth of all his holy prophets. So the restoration of Israel is key for watching the signs of the times. When asked by his disciples for the sign of his parousia and of the end of the age, Matthew 24, let's look at that, Shelley. We might as well just back it up here with the very Word of God itself.
2: So if you hear over the microphone these heavenly pages turning.
0: It's a good sound, pages turning.
2: It is a good sound.
0: So here's these chapters were spoken at the same time. Jesus and his apostles were in Jerusalem. His actually disciples, they're not apostles quite yet. They haven't been sent out. But Jesus is there with them, and they've looked at this. It's actually the second temple refurbished. About 36 year, I think it was 36 years at the time, Herod had been refurbishing the second temple, which had fallen into, it wasn't very beautiful from the beginning. And so he's beautifying it, and he's put it up on an artificial platform. When you go there today and you look at some of those Herodian stones in the wall, people are just shocked at how could they possibly handle those great big stones.
2: They're as big as my
0: I don't even see. One of them's as long as a tank. I mean, yeah, as an Israeli tank.
2: Mm-hmm. Mm-hmm.
0: So Jesus went out and departed from the temple, and his disciples came to him to show him the buildings of the temple. They're just amazed. And Jesus said unto them, see ye not all these things? Verily I say unto you, there shall not be left here one stone upon another that shall not be thrown down. So they're shocked. And then, this really tells us something in verse 3. And as he sat upon the Mount of Olives, the disciples came unto him privately with some questions. Number one,

0: Tell us, when shall these things be? When shall these stones fall down, the temple? And what shall be the sign of your coming, your parousia? They know about the kingdom. God promised them the kingdom ever since the days of David. Look at Psalm 89.
1: Mm-hmm.
0: So they'll be looking for the kingdom. And what shall be the sign of the end of the age? Now, they're talking about the Jewish age. They don't have any idea about the church. They never heard tell of such a thing as the church. They're talking about the Jewish age. And with that Jewish age, folks, now, we don't have time to go into this in great detail, but we will. We do go into it in 3BI, Billy Graham Bible Institute. God told Daniel he will deal with those people 70 weeks. Mm-hmm. Messiah would be cut off at the end of 69 weeks.
1: Yes.
0: And then there's another week left,
1: mm-hmm.
0: and that is the week of what we call the tribulation period.
1: Yes.
0: So, praise the Lord. Now, we're going back over into Luke 21, they've asked him three questions. You know, when are these things going to be? When is this wall going to be torn? This temple going to fall? Number two, when are you going to come up and set up your kingdom? And number three, what will be the sign of the end of the age? And so we go back over to the 21st chapter of Luke. It is the same time, and he is saying unto them, that's when he gives this scripture in verse 29, what is the sign? And he says, behold the fig tree and all the trees. When they now shoot forth, you see and know of your own selves that summer is nigh at hand. So likewise, ye, when you see these things come to pass, know that the kingdom of God is nigh at hand, his earthly kingdom that he's going to set up. This generation shall not pass away. Now, Shelley, I made a chart. We can't see this chart, but it's called, I entitled it, God's Dealings with Israel. And I put down seven steps in God's dealing with Israel throughout the Bible. God is doing one of these things with Israel.
1: Mm-hmm.
0: And so the steps are, number one,
2: the choosing or the call.
0: The choosing and the call.
2: Okay.
0: Now that is in Genesis.
2: Chapter 12.
0: Mm-hmm. Number two,
2: the blessing.
0: That's in Genesis 12.
2: I will bless you.
0: Number three,
2: the bringing into the promised land.
0: Bringing them into the land. We see that, of course, in the Old Testament.
1: Mm-hmm.
0: Then when they he wanted to bless them in that land, and he placed them in a central place.
2: Yes, he did.
0: It was the land bridge between three continents, between Europe, between Asia, and Africa. And through that land bridge, it was the easy passage for caravans, the easy passage for armies. They were supposed to go through and see a people, Deuteronomy 28, they were supposed to see a people that worshiped one God who were blessed. And all
2: yes.
0: those blessings of Deuteronomy 28,
2: yes.
0: through the first 14 verses, every one of them are something you can see. Because the armies that are coming through, the people that worship many, many gods, They're not spiritual. They
2: no.
0: can't see spiritual blessings. So God gave them physical blessings.
2: Yes.
0: And those are physical blessings, prosperity, and children,
2: blessed
0: and their crops,
2: the fruit of your
0: blessed
2: body,
0: going out, blessed coming in,
2: basket.
0: Blessed in the basket, all
2: yeah.
0: of that. Those, and it says, and the nations shall see.
2: Yes, verse 10.
0: Yeah, it says, the nations shall see. So that is the third step on my seven-step chart.
1: Mm-hmm.
0: Number one, the choosing and the call. Number two, the blessing. Number three, the bringing into the promised land. He did it.
2: Yes, he did it.
0: And then number four.
2: Number
0: the scattering.
2: Four. Yes.
0: Because if you don't obey God, according to Deuteronomy 28, then you're going to be scattered to all the four corners of the earth.
2: By the way, that's for those taking notes, that's verse 63 of Deuteronomy 28.
0: Deuteronomy 28, verse 63. If you don't obey me, then I'm going to scatter you.
2: So the Lord, yeah, he will
0: that's
2: pluck
0: verse
2: you.
0: Four. That is the step four, the scattering.
2: And you'll be scattered.
0: Now, every place he mentions the scattering, Shelley,
2: there is.
0: Da, he da, da, da, mentions da. The ingathering.
2: Yes.
0: The return. Then after the return, number six, the restoration. And then number seven, the redemption.
2: So where are we?
0: So here we are. I'm going to read the seven again. These are God's dealings with Israel. He's going to be dealing with them in one of these ways anytime a man is on the earth. So you determine where you are, like Shelley said. So here are the seven steps. Number one, the choosing and the call. Number two, the blessing. Number three, the bringing into the promised land. Number four, the scattering. Number five, the end gathering, the return. Number six, the restoration of Israel. And we're seeing that.
2: Oh, yes.
0: And number seven, the redemption, when they recognize their Messiah, and that is going to be in Zechariah chapter 12. And chapter 14. 12 right. and 14. So we're at the time of the end gathering
2: yes.
0: and the restoration
2: yes.
0: and very nearing to the redemption.
2: Yes.
0: God's yes. dealings with Israel. Now, what did Peter say? He said that the Messiah is going to come again, but it will be until he will not come. Heaven has to keep him.
2: Yes.
0: Until the time of the complete restoration. That's mm-hmm. one of the steps of God with Israel. Mm-hmm. Of all that God spoke by the mouth of all his holy prophets. Bless the Lord. Praise God,
2: you
0: hallelujah.
2: Know, I just think about Peter. I read one time in a speech book on how to be effective, and it was called Know Your Audience.
0: Mm-hmm.
2: Peter knew his audience. These
0: oh,
2: were
0: yeah.
2: Jews who knew the,
0: they
2: prophets.
0: Knew the prophets.
2: They knew the prophets.
0: Mm-hmm.
2: Now, he wouldn't have given this speech to the church at Corinth. They had mm-hmm. idols as their background.
0: Mm-hmm.
2: But here were a gathering of Jews
0: total
2: on a feast.
0: Total Jews. Nobody else there.
2: Right. Feast of Pentecost or Sukkot. Mm-hmm. Or Shavuot. So anyway, so he referred to the prophets.
0: Mm-hmm.
2: And it was...
0: And so we're going to take that up again. What did the prophets say?
2: Mm-hmm.
0: So, shalom.
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5: Hi, I'm Pastor Keith Manley with today's reflection of grace. Are you feeling tired? Jesus said in Matthew 11:28, "Come to me, all you who are weary and burdened, and I will give you rest." Rest isn't just physical, friend. It's spiritual too. When you come to Jesus, He renews your strength and restores your soul. In this world that glorifies productivity and busyness, rest sometimes feels like a luxury that we can't afford. We carry around the weight of responsibilities, worries, and expectations, and it leaves us weary and our souls burdened. But Jesus offers us this wonderful invitation that stands in sharp contrast to the world's demands. He says, "Come to me and I will give you rest." It's not just a physical rest, friend, but it's also a rest for your soul. Turn to Him. He's waiting to refresh you. And that's today's reflection of grace.
6: Chapter 18. Through desire, a man, having separated himself, seeketh and intermeddleth with all wisdom. A fool hath no delight in understanding, but that his heart may discover itself. When the wicked cometh, then cometh also contempt, and with ignominy reproach. The words of a man's mouth are as deep waters, and the wellspring of wisdom as a flowing brook. It is not good to accept the person of the wicked, to overthrow the righteous in judgment. A fool's lips enter into contention, and his mouth calleth for strokes. A fool's mouth is his destruction, and his lips are the snare of his soul. The words of a talebearer are as wounds, and they go down into the innermost parts of the belly. He also that is slothful in his work is brother to him that is a great waster. The name of the Lord is a strong tower. The righteous runneth into it and is safe. The rich man's wealth is his strong city, and as an high wall

He that answereth a matter before he heareth it, it is folly and shame unto him. The spirit of a man will sustain his infirmity, but a wounded spirit who can bear? The heart of the prudent getteth knowledge, and the ear of the wise seeketh knowledge. A man's gift maketh room for him, and bringeth him before great men. He that is first in his own cause seemeth just, but his neighbor cometh and searcheth him. The lot causeth contentions to cease, and parteth between the mighty. A brother offended is harder to be won than a strong city, and their contentions are like the bars of a castle. A man's belly shall be satisfied with the fruit of his mouth, and with the increase of his lips shall he be filled. Death and life are

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1: Welcome to Christ in Prophecy Radio. I'm Tim Moore, Director and Senior Evangelist for Lamb and Lion Ministries. Recently, a listener named Merlise sent us an encouraging note, thanking our team at Christ in Prophecy Radio. Merlise wrote, "Words cannot express how grateful I am for you always answering my questions." So today, we're answering another listener question about the book of Revelation. Here it is. What will happen when the seal judgments are opened? This program is part of a series of deep dives into the book of Revelation called the Prophecy Chart Series. And to help me respond, I'm joined as always by Nathan Jones, our internet evangelist. So what do you think, Nathan?
2: Well, thanks, Tim. We know that many of our listeners have a keen interest in the mysteries unveiled in the book of Revelation. We've tended to revisit this pivotal book, you know, over and over again, but in the past, we've spent multiple weeks exploring Jesus' seven letters to the churches. And recently, we considered John's experience of being raptured up to heaven. And today, we're going to examine what John saw in heaven at the opening of the seal judgments.
1: You know, John was able to witness terrifying global events and record them for us before they happened. But surprisingly, John did not have the reaction of fear. Why not? It's because God's people will not suffer from any of the seal, trumpet, or bowl judgments. These judgments are reserved for those who have rejected Christ. Today, we'll examine what the Bible says will happen to those who have not trusted in Christ in the end times.
2: Is your fate sealed? If you have not yet put your faith in Jesus, these judgments would be for you. But if Jesus is your Lord, you are sealed by him and will be spared, Revelation 3:10. Well, to better understand the timeline of Revelation events, we invite you to go to our website at christinprophecy.org. 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Or if you'd like a large wall chart, you can go to our store at lamblionresources.com. 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Tim, I love a conference that you and I went to where the kids were running around holding their charts and understanding Bible prophecy. Folks, you can have that too at christinprophecy.org.
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1: Well, welcome back to Christ in Prophecy Radio. We're talking about the sealed-up judgments that first appear in chapter 5 of Revelation. Of course, when John was taken up into heaven, he wrote, "I saw on the right hand of him who sat on the throne a book written inside and on the back, sealed up with seven seals. And I saw a mighty angel proclaiming with a loud voice, 'Who is worthy to open the book and break its seals?'" Now, Nathan, you and I have discussed how this book, as it's converted in or translated in our modern English, was probably a scroll, a rolled-up scroll that would have been sealed, as you would imagine, with wax and a signet ring. And so there were seven of these seals, signifying that it is a very important book or scroll, but that it has to be opened only by one with authority. And this presents the first moment of angst, really, in the book of Revelation, as John recognizes that there is no one worthy on heaven or earth or below the earth to open the seals, and that causes him great concern and very much angst.
2: Yes, there's 24 elders who sit around the throne of God, and one of them comes up to John and says, "Stop weeping. Behold, the lion that is from the tribe of Judah, the root of David." These are names for Jesus Christ. "He has overcome so that as to open the book and its seven seals." And then John looks, and what he sees isn't a lion, but a little lamb, and not only a lamb that had been slain, which is a picture of what Jesus did for us on the cross by dying for our sins and then beating death by resurrecting himself from the dead. What's unique about this book, Tim, is it's really the title deed to the earth. The Lord had given that to Adam and Eve, but when they sinned, it was forfeited to Satan. That's why Satan could offer Jesus during his temptations to rule under him over the world. But when Jesus died on the cross, he reclaimed the title deed of the earth, and now we're just waiting for him to come back and take his authority over the earth. And so only Jesus Christ is worthy to open those seals.
1: Yeah, and that's such an important point. Only Jesus is worthy. And that is repeated over and over again there in Revelation chapter 5 as a song is sung, a new song saying, "Worthy are you to take the book and to break its seals, for you were slain and purchased for God with your blood men from every tribe and every tongue and people and nation. And you have made them to be a kingdom and priests to our God, and they will reign upon the earth." Again, a tremendous outpouring of worship and praise for this lamb, this lion, who is worthy to open that book. And so when the book is open, Jesus begins to break those seals, and that is what causes tribulation to be poured out on the earth. So after the exaltation of chapter 5, we get to chapter 6 of Revelation, and as Jesus opens the first seal, it unleashes the first of these seven seal judgments, as we call them.
2: Yeah, what the Bible is prophesying here is a time period that Daniel prophesied. It's called his 70th week prophecy. It's a 7-year-long time period where God's going to judge the world for its sins. Very similar to the wrath of God when the flood destroyed all life on the earth. God is going to again judge the earth because its sin will be so great, and God's patience, which is so long-suffering, will finally come to an end, and he will judge the earth for its sins. And we got a question then, why does God need to judge the earth for his sin? You know, Tim, a lot of people believe that God is just going to wink and say, "That's okay, you know, it doesn't matter. I'm going to let you all into heaven. You don't have to be forgiven. You don't have to accept my son." I mean, that's the consensus today, even of a lot of, you know, pseudo-Christians. But the Bible is very clear that God's coming back to this earth to judge sin. Why so?
1: Well, I think it's important for us to realize that God's righteousness demands that evil be punished. We feel this in our own spirits. Our own conscience is offended when evildoers get off scot-free, as we would say. We know as Christians they are not eternally going to get off scot-free. All sin will be dealt with by a righteous judge. And so judging evil is an act of love. It vindicates the innocent and demonstrates God's eternal justice. And that's why we call people to repentance. We want them to avoid that judgment. And that's exactly what God does. He has made clear that he will judge, but he gives the opportunity for mercy. So even in wrath, God is merciful. We know that sometimes circumstances must become so terrible that people are forced to come to the end of themselves, as we have said, to bend the knee and to repent. And so whether it is Jonah suffering, swallowing up by a great fish and coming to the end of himself, whether it is the prodigal son who came to the end of himself finally eating pig slop, when people come to the end of themselves, sometimes their hearts are softened to the point that they will repent. That is God's hope, and that is his goal. Obviously, we have the choice on whether or not we actually come back to him in repentance. But God also judges the earth because he demonstrates his sovereignty in doing so. He created everything. He owes us nothing. He can decide what to do with his creation, and he's given opportunity, again, for mercy through the person of Jesus Christ.
2: And this brings the point. Let's bring it to ourselves personally. Is your fate sealed? You who are listening, will you experience the judgments that will be released on the earth when Jesus opens the seals, or are you sealed by the blood of the Lamb? There's only two choices, really. If you're sealed by the blood of the Lamb, throughout Revelation, we read that the multitudes from every nation, tribe, and tongue will come to know Jesus during the tribulation, before and after the rapture of the church. We will not have to face the wrath of God. We will not have to face eternal life in the lake of fire. We will spend forever with Jesus Christ in eternal life. Now, the seal judgments, however, most people aren't going to repent. They will blaspheme God, even as judgments fall on them. You see that in the sixth seal judgment. So very different between the people who accept Christ or are looking for the rapture, which we'll talk more about in the next segment, which is called What's Really Going On, and there are those who will continue to reject God, just like life today. Stay tuned, folks. We're going to address what's really going on, and we're going to focus on the rapture of the church.
3: 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And today, we are continuing his legacy and proclaiming the soon return of Jesus Christ to an international audience through TV, radio, and online. We're fulfilling the great calling to proclaim the truth of Scripture from beginning to the end. 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
1: Well, welcome back to a segment we call What's Really Going On. And we're going to do something a little bit different today, because what's really going on is, since Jesus Christ ascended into heaven, the church has been anticipating his glorious return for us. He's gone to prepare a place for us. And if you have put your trust in Jesus Christ, he is going to come back for you. Yes, the living and the dead. And so, Nathan, even today, we are awaiting the glorious homegoing of all the Christians and saints who have trusted in Christ. We know that we will not endure the tribulation, capital T tribulation. Yeah, in this life we have trouble, we have little t tribulations, but we will be rescued from the wrath to come by our loving Savior, Jesus Christ.
2: Absolutely. The Bible makes it clear that the tribulation is God's wrath poured out upon the unbelieving world, and it's not for those who are saved from Christ's resurrection to the rapture, which we call the church. So when referring to the church, folks, we're talking about people who are saved. True believers in Christ during the church age are represented by the Church of Philadelphia, and they're promised in Revelation 3:10, "Since you have kept my command to endure patiently, I will also keep you from the hour of trial that is going to come upon the whole world to test those who live on the earth."
1: You know, Nathan, last few weeks we also talked about John, who had a type of rapture back in Revelation chapter 4, when he saw a door standing open in heaven and a voice that said, "Come up here and I will show you what must take place after these things." In other words, the future prophecies. And immediately John was in the Spirit, and behold, his throne was standing in heaven and one seated on the throne. And immediately John was in the Spirit, and behold, a throne was in heaven and one sitting on the throne. In other words, in the blink of an eye, John was transported into the throne room of heaven. And that really is a preview of what will happen to us when Jesus says, "Come up here," and we are gathered from every nation, tongue, and tribe, obviously the dead in Christ rising first, and then we who are still alive joining them in the air to meet the Lord. And so what's really going on, folks, is for 2,000 years, the church has lived expectantly awaiting the return of our glorious God and Savior, Jesus Christ, to rescue us before he pours out his judgment, his wrath on the earth.
2: Absolutely. God's wrath comes on who? Those who are disobedient. In other words, those who aren't saved. It's not meant for the obedient, those of us saved, it's for the disobedient. In Romans 5:9, it states, "Since we have now been justified by his blood, how much more shall we be saved from God's wrath through him?" Again, 1 Thessalonians 5:9, "For God did not appoint us to suffer wrath, but to receive salvation through our Lord Jesus Christ." 1 Thessalonians 1:10, "Wait for his son from heaven." We're waiting for him to return, folks. "Whom he raised from the dead," Jesus, who does what? He rescues us from the coming wrath. I could give you other verses that show that, folks, if you know Jesus Christ as your Savior, you're part of the church, as Tim and I have been explaining, and the church

0: church's promise to be caught up, 1 Thessalonians 4:17, where we get the term raptured up to heaven before the tribulation commences upon this earth.
1: Now, that's why we adhere to a pre-tribulation rapture position, because we believe we are not going to suffer any of the wrath that's poured out on the earth during the tribulation, from beginning to end. Now, that brings up a question, Nathan. Will Christians experience the tribulation? And the answer is yes and no. No, in the sense that all church-age Christians will be taken off the earth and even gathered from their graves at the rapture. Well, what about those who put faith in Christ after the rapture, during the tribulation? Well, they will be tribulation saints, as we refer to them. Yes, Christians in terms of their faith in Christ, but they will not be part of the church to whom the promise of the rapture was given. And so many of them will be martyred during the tribulation. Only a few will survive the entire tribulation period to go into the millennial kingdom in their mortal bodies. The rapture might happen next week, but you could be killed this week. And so you cannot wait and take a risk that your eternal soul would be damned forever to hell. We would urge you to flee into the arms of our loving Savior right now, avoiding all the wrath and taking no chances. And that brings us to the importance of sharing the gospel before the tribulation begins. The Lord sent His Son, Jesus Christ, so that all who put trust in Him would be saved from the righteous indignation of God. And so right now, we urge you again to turn to Christ, to repent of your sins, and to accept Him as your Lord and Savior. As we've said, flee from the wrath to come. And if you are already a believer, then look forward to what awaits you when Jesus calls you to come up here. So we'll be back in just a moment, but if you have not already visited our website at christinprophecy.org, we'd encourage you to do so and get a copy of our prophecy chart and our overview of the end times bifold. Stay tuned.
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0: Welcome back to Christ in Prophecy Radio. I'm Nathan Jones. I'm here with Tim Moore. Folks, if you've been blessed by this program, we invite you to go to our website at christinprophecy.org and become a prophecy partner. Join with us in proclaiming the message of the Lord's soon return. Time is short. Jesus is coming back. Let's put all our efforts into becoming evangelists for the Lord. Join us as being prophecy partners. Well, we've set the scene in heaven. We've explained why judgment is necessary, and we know who will be judged. Now we come to the moment when Jesus is going to snap, break that seal, open that scroll. So let's turn in your Bibles to Revelation 6. It's going to mark the beginning of the tribulation, a 7-year time period of unparalleled suffering on the earth as God pours His wrath upon the planet.
1: So as we turn to Revelation chapter 6 in verses 1 and 2, we see that a white horse is sent out and its rider goes out to conquer. This is none other than the Antichrist, who comes initially as a peacemaker with a bow but has no arrows, and he will bring a false peace to the world before showing his true evil nature. And let me be very clear. You say, well, if Jesus is unleashing the Antichrist, why would he do so? Because even the Antichrist's power and his authority is given to him for a season by Jesus Christ. And so Jesus, again, is the one who unleashes this degree of wrath, this seal that will be poured out on the earth in the form of the Antichrist.
0: Yeah, of the 21 judgments we read about throughout the book of Revelation that will occur over that 7-year time period, folks, you got to remember that God could supernaturally do, and He does quite a number of them, especially when you get to the bowl judgments. But often what He does is He allows evil to foment, and that becomes a judgment upon people. So just like Tim says, He's been holding back this one-world government that the world has been pushing for centuries for, and finally a Antichrist, a one-world ruler, will go out. But what's the next thing that he does? He comes peacefully. He's got a bow but no arrows. He brings false peace to the world. But what he does next, we read in Revelation 6, verses 3 and 4. John sees a red horse, and its rider is granted power to remove peace from the earth. He carries this huge sword, and he causes people to fight against each other. What this is prophesying is another world war coming upon this planet. The devastation will be immense, as we read in the next two seal judgments.
1: Yeah, seal number 3 is the black horse unleashed in Revelation 6, 5 and 6 that brings famine. all wars lead to great devastation and eventually to famine. And so when warriors leave the field to fight, poverty and hunger follow, and of course even the destruction of crops. And this will be a global war, and so it will create famine all across the world. And even one day's wages will be required to buy only a single meal.
0: Oh, my goodness. The resultant is the fourth seal judgment, which is death itself, chapter 6, verses 7 through 8. It's an ashen horse, like a pale horse, a sickly looking, and its rider is death itself. It's given authority to kill, get this, folks, 1/4 of the earth's population. It's going to be by sword, famine, plague. The animals will go wild. And folks, if that's in today's numbers, look at today's population, that's 2 billion people are going to die as a result of this next world war.
1: I think it's important to key on that word that you just mentioned, Nathan. This writer is given authority. Who is he given authority by? By God,
0: absolutely,
1: by Jesus Christ. So just as Satan had to get authority from God to even inflict Job, here on a global scale, the Antichrist, all these different writers that are personified are given authority by God, by Jesus Christ, as instruments of God's wrath. Well, this brings us to the fifth seal. And now in Revelation 6, 9 through 11, we see under the altar in heaven, souls of those martyred for their faith during the tribulation. Again, these are the tribulation saints who did not accept Christ prior to the rapture, but came to their senses after the rapture. And they are going to be crying out, "How long, O Lord, holy and true, will you refrain from judging and avenging our blood on those who dwell on the earth?" So even in heaven, there's this righteous desire for justice to be done, and God will indeed pour out his indignation. He has said already, "Vengeance is mine." And so they are clamoring for him to exact his vengeance. And folks, that's why we don't need to in this life. God will be the one who pours out his vengeance righteously to those who deserve his righteous indignation.
0: But this leads to the sixth seal judgment, folks. One of the most interesting of all the judgments. Verse 12, it's a great earthquake. The greatest earthquake ever is going to shake the earth. The resultant particulates, well, the sun will become black. The moon will turn red like blood. It's going to appear as if the stars are falling from the skies. All the mountains will collapse and the islands will be moved. And what's interesting is that the people are going to hide in the caves and they're going to cry out, "Fall on us and hide us from the presence of him who sits on the throne and from the wrath of the Lamb. For the great day of their wrath has come, and who is able to stand?" You know, Tim, it's interesting in verse 14, it says, "The sky receded like a scroll when it's rolled up." And that, folks, many people believe could be a sign that nuclear war will break out during the tribulation. Thousands of nuclear weapons have been sitting in silos waiting to be used, and God's restraining influence has been holding nuclear war back. But the Bible prophesies, and it would appear here, the fact that people hide. Like, if there's an earthquake, the last thing you want to do is go deep in the ground, but that's exactly what they do. So it could be that this sixth seal judgment will finally be a nuclear holocaust.
1: It really will. And we oftentimes hear people get all excited about so-called blood moons. This is where the blood moon appears,
0: yes,
1: in the sixth seal. We don't get very excited about blood moons in our own day and age because we know that many other seals have to be broken before that actual blood moon occurs. But what's so important about this particular passage is those who are suffering the wrath of God recognize that it is the wrath of the Lamb, Revelation chapter 6, verse 16, that they are suffering. And so that is why we do not adhere to a mid-tribulation rapture or some other kind of form of where God's wrath is only the second half of the tribulation. Even here in the first half, the very people who are suffering the wrath of God recognize that it is the wrath of the Lamb, and yet they do not repent of their sins. Well, folks, we have an interlude in chapter 7 where 144,000 Jews, 12,000 from every tribe, are going to be sealed by God to be evangelists during the tribulation. And then there's a pause. The seventh seal causes a pause in heaven, 30 minutes of silence accompanied by thunder, lightning, and earthquakes on the earth. And that will lead to the next series of judgments that we'll get to next week. So the whole seal judgment is the outpouring of God's wrath unleashed by none other than Jesus Christ, who is worthy to break the seals.
0: Well, then the question at the end of these judgments is, who is able to stand? And the answer is only those who put their faith in Jesus Christ. They are the ones who were told in the church age they are the overcomers. Well, stay with us. Tim's going to come back with some closing remarks.
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1: Well, as we talk about the sealed judgments, the most important question is your fate sealed? 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Call upon him and you will be saved from the wrath to come. Indeed, as Paul said in Romans chapter 8, verse 1, "Therefore there is now no condemnation for those who are in Christ Jesus. The wrath of God will not fall upon you if you've trusted in Christ, for it already fell on him at the cross of Calvary." The Bible says angels in heaven rejoice when a single sinner turns to the Lord. If you have given your life to Christ, we would love to rejoice with you. Reach out to us through our website at christinprophecy.org and let us know that you've chosen to be sealed by Jesus Christ. And tell us your story about how Christ in Prophecy Radio has helped you grow in faith and biblical understanding. A listener named Jimmy told us he uses the articles on our site for his daily devotion time. Another listener named Vicky and her husband thanked us for our Bible teaching, saying, "We love that this darkened world has watchmen who proclaim the gospel without compromise." That's our job, not only here at Lamb & Lion Ministries, but all of us who have put our trust in Christ, proclaiming the good news that he has come and that he is coming again. Hebrews 10:31 warns, "It is a terrifying thing to fall into the hands of the living God." Our appeal to you right now is this: don't reject the living God. Accept the Lamb who was slain before the Lion of Judah roars and breaks the seals of judgment. It can happen at any time. Until that day, join me in proclaiming, "Maranatha, come, Lord Jesus," and Godspeed.

0: This is Pastor Jerry Hall, General Manager of radio station WHJG. I just wanted you to know that the programs on our station are always not current, and therefore the books and tapes and things offered are not always available. Also, the talk-in shows are not always current, and so you can't call in on that particular day for that particular event. But thank you for listening to our station. God bless you.
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2: As a little boy growing up in West Texas, my life was all about cars and planes, and my family, too. But at 8 years old, I lost my brother in a tragic motorcycle accident, and everything changed. From that moment on, I rejected my earthly father and my heavenly one, too. I continued to worship flight, fast cars, and alcohol, anything to distract me from the pain inside. I landed myself in jail. I got married, started a family, and struggled to provide for them. I made a deal with God that if He provided a job, I would get serious about looking for Him. When a job opportunity at a printing shop came in Colorado, I followed through on my end of the bargain. We found a small church where I was introduced to God's love. It seemed like there was room for me, broken and imperfect as I was. I began a lifelong journey of following and serving God. He brought me back to West Texas, where I grew up, and restored my relationship with my dad. I got connected to a ministry that worked with troubled young guys who had been in jail, like me. I discovered that God wanted to use me exactly as I was, my story, my gifts, and my brokenness for His glory. But this was only the beginning. My journey with God would take me far beyond the plains of West Texas, all the way to the ends of the earth. I'm Ronnie. If the Son therefore shall make you free, ye shall be free indeed.
1: If you would like to be free from the weight of sin by receiving Jesus Christ as Lord and Savior, or maybe you have questions about it, call 1-888-NEED-HIM right now. 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

On June 28, 1914, Archduke Ferdinand and his wife Sophia, who were from Austria, took a trip and traveled to Sarajevo, Bosnia. They were going to be driving in an open car that day. There was a group of Bosnia youth that were connected to an organization which were called the Black Hands. Now, that had nothing to do with skin color, but that was the early name given for the mafia. The original Black Hands from Italy were a group of men who were involved in early mafia activities, extortion, and so forth. And the reason they called them the Black Hands is they would send a note on a piece of paper, and they would take black ink and draw a hand. Or in West Virginia, they would take coal dust, dip their hand in coal dust, and press it on a window. And it was an impending sign of danger. But these youth had planned an assassination to take place to kill Archduke Ferdinand and his wife Sophia at the train station. There were a total of six assassins that were set along the motorcade route. The Archduke and his wife arrived. There were several cars, and they happened to be positioned in the open-air automobile in the third car. There were three assassins with bombs. Two of the assassins, for some reason, failed to act. The third assassin threw a bomb toward the third car that the Archduke sat in, and the bomb bounced off of the car but blew a 7-inch deep hole in the road, killing and wounding somewhere between 16 to 20 people. When the explosion was heard and they realized what had happened, the driver of the car sped up with the Archduke and his wife Sophia in the back seat. They ended up at the town hall for a quick speech. Then they wanted to go see the people who had been wounded at the hospital and pay them a visit. Their driver put them in the back seat of the car, and they began to drive toward the hospital. All of a sudden, the driver took a wrong turn, and the governor, who happened to be there also, began to scream, "Stop! Stop! You're going the wrong way. Stop!" The driver immediately put on his brakes, and he put the car in reverse, but when he did, he stalled the engine. That gave the opportunity for one lone assassin to come and stand at the floorboard of the car and shoot at close range the Archduke and his wife Sophia. 1 month later, because of this assassination and because the driver took a wrong turn and was in a dangerous spot and didn't realize it, 1 month later, this event started World War I. World War I lasted for a total of 4 years, and World War I cost the lives of 17 million people, all because the driver of the Archduke's car made one wrong turn. I want to share something with you in a moment, but before I do, I want to give you an introduction. And as I give you this little introduction to what I'm going to share with you and get into it a little deeper in the next few moments, I'm going to share with you something personal. And it's not name dropping. I want you to understand this is not name dropping. That is something I don't like to do and I don't do. But it fits in perfectly with what I'm about to tell you just in the next few moments. Everyone has a certain potential. Everyone in this room at Warrior Fest, all of you young people, have something that God could assign you to, one thing. And you haven't done it yet, you haven't fulfilled it yet, you haven't seen it come to pass yet, but it's called potential. It's potential that leads you into your destiny. And it's the potential of what you haven't seen that you can see, that will motivate you to continue to walk with God long after this meeting is over and the lights have been shut off.
There are those of you that have gifts with music. Some of you have athletic gifts. Some of you have singing ability. Some of you have leadership ability. There are those of you sitting here that are very, very creative. But you have potential. Somebody shout potential. G.B. McDowell was a man who was an evangelist that was very well loved and traveled the nation many years ago. Marcus Lamb called me when he was a teenager, and he said, "You've got to see this man's illustration on John the Baptist." He took a head, not a real head, obviously, but had a head made of a man with long hair, and he had it on a tray with a big covering on it. And he preached on the death of John the Baptist, and he would pull that up, and there's that head staring at everybody. A little bit of shock value. But McDowell had a gift. When he was a young man, God taught him how to play the piano. It was a gift. It did not take months or years. He sat down, and he could actually begin to play the piano, and that's one of his testimonies he would give when he would preach. He was preaching in an area not far from where my daughter lives. And as the service ended at that church many years ago, a very handsome, thin, wavy-haired, dark-haired young man walked up to him and said, "Brother McDowell, God gave me a gift. Can I tell you about my gift?" He said, "Sure, son." He said, "You know, you talked about playing the piano." He said, "God gave me a gift of doing two things. I can play a guitar pretty good, but I got a voice and I can sing." He said, "Really?" He said, "Yes, sir, Brother McDowell." He said, "I want God to use me in my gift." Everybody say potential. And you know, it's amazing how God used that young man in his gift. And everybody here knows who he is. That teenage boy that talked to Brother McDowell, his name was Elvis Presley. Elvis Presley. And most people don't know this, but Elvis Presley was raised in the Assemblies of God Church. And Elvis's mother and dad could sing and play guitars, and they would bring Elvis to the front of the church as a young boy. And I know these stories because M.H. Kennedy, who was the state overseer of the COG in Virginia and Alabama, knew the Presleys personally. When Vernon Presley died and Elvis's mother died, M.H. Kennedy was one of the men invited to perform and assist in the funerals. The reason is M.H. Kennedy lived as a young man near a family called the Presley family and bought the first guitar because the family couldn't afford it. Now think about this for a moment. I've thought about this for many years. Elvis really had a love for God. Elvis had a gift. Everybody that heard him sing knew it was a gift. But I've often wondered, because I see those old concerts, you'll see them occasionally on social media, where he is at Las Vegas, for example, or one of the major cities, and he stops the music, and you hear the Stamps Quartet or J.D. Sumner, and they sing, "There's a sweet, sweet spirit in this place." And it's a song about the Holy Spirit. It's in the middle of an Elvis Presley rock concert. When Elvis was in the industry and going full speed ahead, they would sit at the piano at Graceland Mansion, and he would call all the singers together. And you know what they would do? They would sing gospel songs. Now, I'm not here to judge Elvis because I believe he loved the Lord. And I actually believe, you know, I know for a fact from a cassette tape that's out there that's never been released, that his mother came to him in a dream and told him he was going to die and also to prepare. And I believe his heart was prepared because when he passed away, there was a certain sickness that he had and he was taking a lot of pills for that. And I don't want to get into that. That's a whole side story. But what if Elvis could have somehow got connected to gospel and become a singer for his generation? I mean, I think to myself, what was lost? Because maybe he didn't follow a path. I'm not going to name drop again, but I can tell you that there are people

million people that have viewed their videos. Some have family that are in ministry in full gospel churches. Some were raised in, for example, the state of West Virginia. One girl I'll not name, but I know her personally. She was raised in West Virginia in the Assemblies of God. And yet she has some pretty rough music out there where I told her one day, I said, when you do your singing, put gospel out there and stop your cussing. And she said, preach, I think you're right. And God has really helped her. But I want to talk to you for a moment about the danger of losing your potential. God has helped me to be able to meet some very interesting people. Once again, I do not do this for name dropping. I do this for a point of illustration of what I'm going to tell you. We became acquainted with Lawrence Funderburk, who was played for the Sacramento Kings. He played basketball, 6 foot, 10 inches tall. And Lawrence was into Bible prophecy very heavy. He was a very good man, very knowledgeable man when it came to the Word of God. I went to Tampa, Florida, and I was able to meet a man named Anthony Telford, who was a pro pitcher. And I say pitcher in the sense of baseball. Two individuals that I've got to meet that I was very excited to meet are Tua and Talia Tungavaloa. Tua has moved from Miami to Atlanta now. And Pam and I hope we get to go to a game where he is in Atlanta. Nick, you want to go to an Atlanta game, football game? And we were able to meet a family that I want to give honor to, the Kraft family. You had Robert Kraft and his wife Myra. That photograph you're looking at was taken at the Super Bowl. After they had won the Super Bowl, and there were about 15 people in a room, and Myra grabbed my hand, and we got to take this picture of the Super Bowl trophy. And the other picture is Tom Brady, who signed it to Perry Stone, a great fan. I've got to meet a young man. I've got to tell you this story because I was very impressed by this young man. We were at an Alabama football game. We were staying at the hotel where the team stays, and I was invited to join the team in their chapel. And not everybody comes to chapel, but there's probably 30 to 40 of the players that are under the leadership of my dear friend Jeremiah Castile, who is the chaplain for the team. And Jeremiah had taught, he had handed out an outline to all the players that were there. And most of the players, just after the chapel is over, they leave the outline on the chair. And I watched a young man, and I was so impressed. Everybody left but this one young man. And this one young man walked past those chairs and took every outline that had been left and collected it. One row. And I'm standing at a distance watching him. And then he came and handed all the outlines back to Jeremiah, who's the chaplain. And I said, that's why that young man is a good ball player. That's why that young man, he's going to go somewhere. And his name is Bryce Young. Quarterback for the University of Alabama in the past, but also an NFL quarterback today. Now, I don't give you these names, and there's other names I could give you that we have met with people. But I give you these names for this reason. Every one of these people that I have personally met had a potential. But everyone I have named to you as far as your sports athletes, most of them have faith. A lot of them have a testimony of their faith in the Lord. Many of them have made it very well in their field of what they have done. But then let's flip the coin around for just a moment. One of the greatest things that I could plant in your seed is when you become successful, you have to become more guarded. When you just have potential, you may not have as many battles. When you have potential and you haven't seen it come to pass, you might not have as many struggles. But the moment that God begins to use you and raise you up a little bit in the eyes of the public, and you have a voice to speak to a generation or speak to your people, you must guard your potential, because I have seen people with great potential do absolute dumb things.
They go into a bar and carry a gun and get into a fight, end up getting arrested.

0: One great player, never met him, but I know of him, shot his ex-girlfriend and killed her, and he's in prison. Potential destroyed. Another wonderful player, I never met him personally, but I knew of him, drove a car that he had. It was a sports car. They allege at 120 miles an hour and hit someone, killed him, and was sent to prison. I have seen college players that would go and get drunk or go do something totally stupid because they felt they had the privilege and the position of kind of doing what they wanted. And I've watched them get booted off of the team. I have seen them where maybe the pro teams would not take them because when they read the evaluation, the players, and I had a head coach tell me this, the head coach of one of the top college teams talk about this. He said, but you get to reading what you read about them and you discover that right in this area right here is a weakness. And that one weakness, if I put them on the team, could absolutely have an impact down the road. So they reject the person, even though the person has great what? Potential. Let me share another story with you that I think is extremely interesting. It's the story of three ministers. In 1946, the Baptist Magazine did an article on young men in the Baptist church, evangelists, that were going to absolutely impact their generation. There was a man by the name of Bron Crowds in their events of like 4,000, 5,000, 6,000 people. There was another man that was starting out about the same time preaching, and that man was not even in the magazine, and that man was never listed. 10 years after the magazine was printed, by 1956, Clifford had died of cirrhosis of the liver. Templeton had left the ministry to be a sports commentator because war had been going on and he could not understand if God exists and if God was a good God, why would he let such bad things happen to people? The man that was never listed in the magazine was the one out of the three that ended up not only with the potential, but ended up using the potential God gave him and the gift God gave him to become a great minister. That man that was not listed in the magazine, who was just about the same age of Bron Clifford and Chuck Templeton, was a man named Billy Graham. Most people don't know this, but Billy Graham actually went to school here in Cleveland, Tennessee, when it was called Bob Jones University, a great Baptist college. And he preached a service, one of his early services, right up the road here at a church in Athens. That church still exists to this day. Some of you may not know the story that has been told, that there was a girl that liked Billy Graham until she heard him preach. And when she heard him preach, she made this statement. She was going to break up with him because he would never amount to anything, that he could not preach. Yet in 1949, when Billy Graham went to Los Angeles, California, and put up a tent, thousands of people began to show up to that tent meeting. And as those people began to show up to that tent meeting, a newspaper owner by the name of Hearst heard about it. And he sent a reporter into the area there, into the services themselves, to do a report on this evangelist Billy Graham having a crusade there in Los Angeles. After seeing the results in the altar and some very famous Hollywood people coming to the Lord, Hearst said these words. It's two words, Puff Graham. Now, that doesn't mean anything to you. That doesn't mean make him arrogant, make him proud, make him puffed up. But it says that what that means is take him, write a positive article about him, and let the people read it to build up in the eyes and perception of the people how this man is being used. That revival lasted 8 weeks with 350,000 total people in attendance, with 3,000 people converted to the Lord. Amen. And so I say that to you to show you something. There's no doubt Bron Clifford was having success and Chuck Templeton was having success, but Billy Graham was nowhere on the radar in the eyes of a lot of people. But yet it was the one that nobody thought, when they first heard him, that nobody thought would ever be able to do what others had done. But it flipped, the coin flipped. The ones they suspected would do great things did not, because they didn't finish the race strong. The one that they suspected maybe was the one that became noted. I mean, how many living presidents attended Billy Graham's funeral? That speaks for itself. Somebody give a hand for Billy Graham. Now, what I'm going to do in the next few moments is I'm going to delve just a little bit into some things that are very necessary for you to hear as it relates to your potential and understanding that the danger of what one wrong turn can do. One more time, as we read this text, give the Lord a hand of praise all over this building. Warrior Fest 2026.
1: 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How do you protect them from spiritual darkness and the schemes of the enemy? How do you protect yourself, your family, and your church, and stand firm as the storms intensify?
0: Hello, this is Perry Stone, and I'm excited to announce that my son Jonathan and I have completed our first co-authored prophetic book, Children of the Apocalypse. 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24-chapter topics include cribs in the crossfire, pornography, the electronic seduction, infants, children, and pregnant women at the time of the rapture, secrets to protective prayers, beware of becoming a scammer's victim, preparing for a sudden societal breakdown, forming an apocalyptic family plan, protocols and wisdom to outwit an attacker, protecting your church, your ministry, and your congregation, dangerous places to be living when the birth pains begin. When is it time to flee to the mountains? The curve that rules the beast, the Babel effect, and so much more. 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Your copy is waiting, so please contact us today. I will promise you, you will glean powerful new information and prophetic content. And I love the protocols, because we're going to teach you how to be an overcomer and how to deal with the serious challenges that are lying ahead as we are now entering the final cycle of the major birth pains before the return of the Lord. I am looking forward to hearing from you. And remember, your giving helps keep Manifest on the air. Give me your undivided attention for just a few moments. Really, I've got some things I want to share with you. Now, first of all, this is the last opportunity on the Manifest telecast. The book is available other ways, but through the Manifest telecast, and you can always order it through our ministry if you haven't, but Children of the Apocalypse, this is the last opportunity through Manifest that you have to get the signed edition of Children of the Apocalypse, signed by my son Jonathan and myself. First edition copy right here. I love this book. I'm getting a lot of comments about it from guys who publish books have told me, they said, this is the best one that you've written because it's practical. People can take it and use it in their practical life. And also, don't forget, this comes with it when you order it, entering the major birth pains. And of course, we want you to get this because, can I tell you something? This is what helps keep Manifest on the air. Three things I've got to tell you. Number one, I want you to be looking for this. We're about to release the greatest partners benefit package to be a partner of Perry Stone Ministries. We've been working on this for 6 months that we've ever offered in the history of the Voice of Evangelism. And this is my 50 years of ministry, and we're going to do something big for partners from here on out. And so if you're a partner Strike Force member, you're automatically grafted in with this. If you're not a partner of our ministry in the Strike Force level, join now because you will want to join. Trust me, when you hear what we're about to tell you. So we're going to wait toward probably the end of May to, because we're having to get all this together now. We've been actually working on this 6 months. So it's a brand new partners program. Now, the second thing is in the end of July on a Thursday, all day Friday, and Saturday till 3 in the afternoon, I'm doing the Perry Stone Mentoring Institute for Ministry. My daughter's coming to do one session. Nick Walker's joining me to do one session. But I'm going to be the main teacher at the T.L. Lowry Global Foundation here in Cleveland, Tennessee. If you're called to the ministry, if you're in the fivefold ministry, if you're on staff, if you're a pastor, if you're thinking about starting a church, if you're thinking about going in ministry, or you just want to come to glean from information that I'm going to give you 50 years of things God has taught me personally in that period of time to help you in what you believe God has called your ministry to do. Now, we're going to put up registration soon. So, and it may already be up, to be honest with you, but it's a one-time fee of $95. And we're talking about hour after hour and day after day of 50 years of learning. And we also have a workbook and some other materials that we're going to be giving to you, and that helps defray cost of that. Then, in October, the 50-year anniversary of our ministry, homecoming camp meeting. And I know that's coming in the fall, but I want you to set aside the date. I want everybody who's ever been to at least one main event to show up. This is the biggest one. This is the hoot nanny. This is the hoedown. This is the one. I can't wait. And I'll have to tell you about it as time progresses. But Pam's working on this, and it's going to be the biggest one that we've ever had in the history of the ministry. So that's the month of October. So we hope to see you soon. Join us in one of our meetings. Go to perrystone.org for our itinerary. And if we're coming into your area, we hope to see you there. God bless you.
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3: Do creationists love science? This is Ken Ham, author, speaker, and blogger on why we can trust the Bible. There was once a study that found people who reject evolution are still interested in science. The authors of the study were shocked. They didn't expect those who rejected evolution to really care about science. Why? Because of this false idea that creationists deny science. But nothing could be farther from the truth. Creationists love science. Many people reject evolution on scientific and biblical grounds. They don't do this because they deny science, but because they recognize the major problems with evolution, and many choose to trust the eyewitness account of the Creator over man's fallible interpretations.
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5: You're at the edge. You want to leap into the water 30 feet below. Fear grips you, but you know that the only way through the fear is to leap. Cast yourself in. Emily has already taken a huge leap of faith, moving to Central Asia to share Jesus with Muslims. But when she gets there, she realizes, oh, that was just the first leap. I gotta keep doing this. One day she's with her Muslim friend Miriam. Miriam says her back is really hurting, and Emily feels it. That nudge from God. Pray for her. Instantly, fear hits. What if nothing happens? But then she leaps. She asks if she can pray. Miriam says yes. Emily puts her hand on Miriam's back and prays in Jesus' name. The next day, Miriam tells her, my back is healed. But that's not the end. Emily takes another leap and gives her a film about Jesus. A week later, she asks Miriam what she thinks. Miriam can't hold it in. I believe it's true. Jesus is pouring out his love in the Muslim world. And the only way to be a part of what he's doing is to leap. FrontiersUSA.org.
6: Psalm 73. Truly, God is good to Israel, even to such as are of a clean heart. But as for me, my feet were almost gone, my steps had well nigh slipped, for I was envious at the foolish when I saw the prosperity of the wicked. For there are no bands in their death, but their strength is firm. They are not in trouble as other men, neither are they plagued like other men. Therefore pride compasseth them about as a chain, violence covereth them as a garment. Their eyes stand out with fatness. They have more than heart could wish. They are corrupt and speak wickedly concerning oppression. They speak loftily. They set their mouth against the heavens, and their tongue walketh through the earth. Therefore his people return hither, and waters of a full cup are wrung out of them. And they say, how doth God know? And is there knowledge in the Most High? Behold, these are the ungodly who prosper in the world.
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8: One thing people say is, well, the word rapture is not in the Bible. And it's not. That's a legitimate argument. But the Greek word is in the New Testament text, and it's the Greek word harpazo. Why is it translated rapture? Because when Jerome translated the first Bible from the Greek scriptures into Latin, when he came to that Greek word harpazo, the Latin word was raptura. So that word made its way into theology as the word rapture. But just forget the word rapture, it's the Greek word harpazo. It means the same thing. It means to abruptly remove. And usually it's just in the nick of time. The rapture of the church is going to happen in a dark moment.

0: Hey guys, welcome back to the podcast. A really controversial topic today, but an important one. And I am very excited because I'm joined here with Rick Renner. Thanks for coming back.
1: I'm so glad to be with you.
0: I'm so happy to have you. And you know, you're a wealth of knowledge and wisdom. You're a dedicated Bible scholar and Bible studier. And this is a topic, the end times. We're going to talk about the rapture. We're also going to talk about a survival guide, which I love, for the church. But this is a very controversial topic. Why do you think believing in a rapture before Christ's second coming is so controversial for the church?
1: Well, can I tell you my history about the rapture?
0: Yes.
1: Okay, I grew up in a denominational church, and every year we had an evangelist who came. And one night he would preach about the rapture and would just scare the living daylights out of me when he preached about the rapture. And then in 1972, a movie came out called A Thief in the Night. Have you ever seen that?
0: I actually interviewed someone who referenced it, and they said that movie like gave his sister nightmares.
1: That movie terrified me.
0: Yes.
1: It just terrified me. And so from a young age, the whole subject of the rapture to me was just scary. And then when I became a college student, a book came out which basically said the rapture was just a myth. It was just created 100 years earlier and wasn't true. It wasn't apostolic preaching. It was just such a lightning rod subject. People dividing, is there a rapture? Is there not a rapture? And so when my ministry began, I said, you know what? I'm never going to touch end time stuff because I want to reach everybody and I don't want to lose anybody because I take an opinion. So I ignored it for 40 years.
0: That long?
1: I did. 40 years.
0: Oh my goodness.
1: And then during the pandemic, I began to hear people say a lot of nutty stuff. A lot of people said, well, the injection or whatever it was called, that is the mark of the beast.
0: The vaccine.
1: The vaccine.
0: Yeah.
1: I thought, the mark of the beast? I thought, if people think that's the mark of the beast, they are really confused. Mm-hmm. And that's when I realized, Rick, you have to say something.
0: To bring balance.
1: To bring balance. So I began writing. I've written 6 books that are about the end times. But the rapture really is, it's like a lightning rod. People either believe in it or they don't believe in it, or they have all kinds of opinions about when it's going to be.
0: Yeah. That's a whole other thing.
1: That's why I wrote this book, The Rapture, The Antichrist, and the Tribulation. I just felt like there needed to be clarity. And my goal is to bring teaching people can trust. So I wanted to go back and see what was really taught by the early church. Mm-hmm. What can we really authenticate and start there? And that's what I did.
0: That's really important to bring clarity and balance to the church. It's interesting because I've touched on this topic on the podcast, and for some reason, eschatology, people are very opinionated about it and get very angry on the topic. And anytime I talk about the rapture, there's so many comments that come flooding in saying the rapture's not biblical. This was something that was created 100, 200 years ago. It's the church fathers didn't believe in it. So there's all of this. There's kind of respect for the other eschatological views, but the rapture really gets a lot of heat.
1: Oh, people start calling me a false prophet, a false teacher immediately.
0: People use that term way too easily.
1: Oh, social media is out of control.
0: It is, which social media really speaks to the times that we're in. But what would you say to those comments that the church fathers didn't teach it, they only believe in Christ's second coming, no rapture, that it's just this newly created idea 200 years ago? What's your response to that?
1: Well, first of all, if you go just to the teachings of the Bible, the 1 Thessalonians chapter 4, Paul makes it very clear that the rapture of the church is real, and we can get more into that. Mm-hmm. But then if you go to the writings of the early church fathers, there were definitely a group of early church fathers who said the church is going to be removed before wrath is poured out. I mean, it's very, very clear. It's in that book. And I mean, it was really the teaching of the church. And so for me, it's like a mute point. I absolutely believe it. I believe that we're going to be delivered from the wrath to come. Mm-hmm. Now, some people say, oh, come on. Christians have always lived through hard times. Why would God evacuate us before the tribulation? Well, there's a difference between hard times and wrath.
0: Yeah,
1: they're not the same thing. Mm-hmm. And the world has never known the wrath that's going to be poured out. And God is going to separate his people to not go through that. And so, yes, I'm a firm believer in the rapture of the church.
0: Well, what's interesting is when Jesus and his ministry got up in the synagogue and he read that passage from Isaiah, he was like, I'm here to proclaim the year of the Lord's favor. He was ushering a time of grace.
1: He was.
0: So even though there's been wars and hardships, we're still in a grace window.
1: We are. We're living in a good time.
0: Yes. So it's not the same thing to compare that to the wrath that is coming. And I heard someone make the point, if we're the bride of Christ, why would God put his bride through his wrath?
1: That's exactly right. And even ambassadors, before war starts, they always recall their ambassadors. We are his ambassadors. And God's going to recall us. He's going to take us out. Now, one thing people say is, well, the word rapture is not in the Bible. And it's not. That's a legitimate argument. But the Greek word is in the New Testament text. And it's the Greek word harpazo. Mm-hmm. Now, why is it translated rapture? Because when Jerome translated the first Bible from the Greek scriptures into Latin, when he came to that Greek word harpazo, the Latin word was raptura. Well, the Vulgate translation ruled for 1,000 years, so that word made its way into theology as the word rapture. But just forget the word rapture. It's the Greek word harpazo. It means the same thing. Mm-hmm. It means to abruptly remove, to seize, to snatch. And usually, it's just in the nick of time, which implies the rapture of the church is going to happen in a dark moment. It's going to happen in a dark moment when we think it can't get any worse. That's when Jesus is going to descend into the lower atmosphere and we're going to be caught up.
0: Also, when Jesus talks about, I haven't looked this up recently, but it says that like two people are farming in a field, one mm-hmm. is taken, one stays. It is kind of describing a relatively normal time. It doesn't sound like the tribulation, because once the tribulation starts, it's very intense. So you can make the argument, if Jesus was giving this story, why is it people are getting married, people are farming, like things are normal in that scenario?
1: I have a question for you.
0: Yes.
1: You and your sister are both so intelligent.
0: Oh, thank you.
1: Tell me what fostered that in you. You girls are amazing to me.
0: Oh, you're so kind. I just have a love for God's word ever since I felt called to ministry. And I got my degree in theology.
1: You
0: so
1: do?
0: I do. So I graduated from King's University, Jack Hayford School.
1: Well, that's great.
0: Yes, sir. So I love this topic, but I just love the Bible in
1: general.
0: Did
1: you take any biblical languages?
0: No, not to the extent that I wanted to. I want to go back and take classes in Hebrew and Greek, because I feel like you can get such a better depth and understanding of the word through those understandings of those ancient languages.
1: Well, I'm always impressed when I'm with you.
0: Oh, thank you.
1: But you know that story, one shall be taken, one shall be left? Mm-hmm. That word taken is the Greek word paralambano. Para means alongside. The word lambano means to receive. It means to tenderly receive. It's really, it describes the rapture of the church. Jesus is going to tenderly take his to himself. One will be taken, one will be left. And then some people say, well, Jesus never taught the rapture. Well, he did in those verses. Mm-hmm. And then when you come to John chapter 14, verse 1, let not your hearts be troubled. I go to prepare a place for you. And if I do, I'm going to come again to receive you unto myself. Mm-hmm. Jesus absolutely taught the rapture, but the Apostle Paul said it was a mystery. And in the Old Testament, the rapture was not declared. It really is a New Testament mystery, which was unwrapped. And that's why in 1 Corinthians 15, Paul says, behold, I show you a mystery. We'll not all die. Some of us are just going to be changed. In a moment, in the twinkling of an eye, mm-hmm. we're going to be changed. Isn't that amazing?
0: It's amazing. And there's a lot of stuff in the New Testament where mysteries are revealed because God revealed certain things in certain times.
1: That's right.
0: For a purpose. Can you give the biblical historical context in Thessalonians, what the church was believing at the time, which caused Paul to write those verses explaining the rapture to them?
1: Well, first of all, Paul was only with the Thessalonians, we think, 2 months. Well, that is not very long. Mm-hmm. And they were brand new Christians. But we know from 2 Thessalonians chapter 2, verse 6, he says, when I was with you, I told you these things. Now think about that. He was only with them a short time. They were new Christians. And he told them about the rapture. He told them about the Antichrist. He established them in all of those truths. And today there are people who say, well, why do we need to know all that? Well, Paul thought the Thessalonians needed to know it. Mm-hmm. And so when he wrote in 1 Thessalonians chapter 4, he wrote and he described the rapture of the church. He describes when it's going to take place. He talks about the coming of the Lord, the Greek word parousia, which describes a king that comes with the authority to right every wrong and to make things correct. And then when you come to 2 Thessalonians, somebody was teaching bad prophecy.
0: Mm-hmm.
1: And they had really upset the church, and they thought they were already living in the tribulation.
0: Yes.
1: That's what they thought.
0: Mm-hmm.
1: And Paul said, no, that day will not come until these things happen first. And so Paul wrote 2 Thessalonians to correct them and to alleviate their fears. And that is one reason why we need to be careful what we're listening to today. There's a lot of nonsense on YouTube, and I thank God for YouTube. It's a good resource.
0: Yes.
1: But there's a lot of voices there that are just teaching crazy stuff, and you need to know who you're listening to before you pay attention.
0: Yeah, there's a lot of sensationalism on YouTube, and the end times is a very popular subject.
1: It is.
0: So you do have to be careful. That's why it's good to listen to someone who's seasoned and has studied the scriptures. And that's what's so interesting in Thessalonians is that context of they thought that they had missed the rapture.
1: Yeah, they thought it had come and gone, and now they were in the tribulation.
0: So you can make that argument that they believed in a rapture themselves that they thought they had missed.
1: That's exactly right.
0: And then Paul says, Christ will come like a thief in the night. And so one of the things that's interesting to me is there's a lot of criticism towards the rapture because people say you're an escapist. But my theory is, my way of looking at it is, if we don't know exactly when Christ is going to return, if he's going to come like a thief in the night, we as the bride of Christ, like the 10 virgins, have to remain prepared at all times,
1: watching
0: every day.
1: Watching and waiting.
0: Exactly. It makes you intentional. If you believe that it's going to happen mid-trib or post-trib, then you have actually a timeline that you can follow. And it's not that same thing of having to be prepared always.
1: That's correct. You are so smart. But you know what? I think we just need to be ready.
0: Mm-hmm.
1: And if you know the Lord is coming, it will really affect the way that you live your life. You know, if I know Jesus could come today, and by the way, there's nothing that could stop him from coming.
0: Mm-hmm.
1: He could come right now before we finish what we're doing. I want to be ready.
0: Same.
1: That affects the way you live, the way you use your money, the way you use your time, the way you speak to your spouse. I mean, it really affects your life. And so I think we need to live with that in our minds all the time.
0: I do too. And I think, you know, the Bible talks about the end times more than almost any subject. So, we should focus on it. It's not going to be heavily in there if there wasn't a purpose. And the Bible also says that if we eagerly long for Christ's appearance, that hope will keep us pure.
1: It does.
0: So there's this understanding that if that is our focus, that we'll live our lives in a way that will create purity. And that's the way we have to view ourselves, as a pure bride of Christ, longing for the return of Christ. And when you start living your life in a temporary way, and you're not thinking of eternity and Christ's return, you live your life differently. So we have to keep this in front of us always, his longing for his appearing, understanding that eternity is coming, understanding that we will be judged on our works, that there are rewards in heaven. And there's a lot of this stuff is not taught about in the church.
1: You know, in Matthew 24, verse 3, the disciples said, when will these things be? What will be the sign of thy coming? And that word sign is the very Greek word which was used to describe road signs along the way to tell you how much further you had to go before you reach your destination. And so the disciples were really saying, Lord, what is the sign we'll see on the prophetic road to let us know exactly where we are in time and how much further we have to go before all of this wraps up? And they asked for one sign, but Jesus gave many, many, many signs in Matthew 24. Even they were asking, Lord, how do we know?
0: Mm-hmm.
1: And Jesus answered the question. He said, you're going to see these indicators, and Jesus wants us to know. And hey, somebody has to live in the end of the age.
0: Yeah.
1: It's us. We've been tagged. God has tagged us.
0: What are those signs, and why do you think that's this age?
1: Well, the number one sign is in verse 4, Matthew 24, 4, take heed that no man deceive you.
0: Mm-hmm.
1: And that word deceive really describes a moral wandering.
0: Mm-hmm.
1: It's people who wander so far from their path that they get completely lost. And it was used agriculturally to describe an animal that got so far off track it couldn't find its way back home.
0: Oh, wow.
1: And so Jesus said at the end of the age, society is going to wander so far from its moral path that you're going to wonder, how in the world did we ever get where we are, and will we ever be able to find our way back home? And the answer is no. You know, some people say there's going to be a great revival, the world's going to get better, and there's actually one theological view who says The rapture's not real. We're going to perfect the world, win the world, get the world in shape, and then give it as a gift to Jesus. Well, you know what? It takes more faith to believe that than to believe the rapture.
0: I think so, because things are getting progressively worse.
1: And that's what the Bible says is going to happen.
0: Mm-hmm. And there is, I do believe there's going to be a great move of God to get as many people before the rapture.
1: And there is a great move of God happening.
0: Yes.
1: But there's two things happening simultaneously. There's a great move of God and there's a great departure. They're both happening parallel at the same time.
0: The wheat and the tares.
1: Yeah. And you've just got to decide which track you want to run with.
0: Mm-hmm.
1: You know, I live in a part of the world where we have seen a mighty move of God. I think one of the greatest moves of God since the first century. What has happened in Russia is mind-boggling. And it's happening all over the world. But it's interesting that in parts of the world where Christianity has been a fixture for a long time, it seems like there is a departure from the faith taking place.
0: Massively.
1: And it's really disconcerting to see what's taking place.
0: Yes, it is. And I think my question is, when you said that there's these two tracks that you can go on, what is your advice for people who are saying, well, I want to be on the track for Christ? How does someone do that?
1: Number one, you need to be in a church that believes the Bible and preaches the Bible.
0: Yeah.
1: You know, my TV program on Daystar, it's a verse-by-verse, word-by-word teaching. That has almost disappeared from the church. Now, I'm not the only one that does that. There are many others, but not like there used to be.
0: Yes.
1: Usually today when you go to church, you're going to get thematic preaching or you're going to get an inspirational message or a motivational message, and there's a place for that. But the verse-by-verse teaching of the Bible, it is almost gone.
0: Mm-hmm.
1: And people are starving for it. And so number one, you need to be in a church where they are really teaching and preaching the Bible. And you need to be in a church that believes the lost are going to hell and they need to be won.
0: Mm-hmm.
1: That's a subject people don't talk about anymore. It's like hell disappeared. In fact, most churches don't even give an invitation anymore. They think people are just going to mystically somehow become Christians.
0: Yes.
1: You know, you need to invite people to give their life to Christ. You need to be in a church that's teaching the Bible, believes in evangelism, believes in hell, gives an invitation, and a church that believes in the power of the Holy Spirit. If you want to have a move of the Spirit, you got to be in a place where the Spirit can work. On the other hand, then there's the other kind of church. It's kind of become woke.
0: Mm-hmm.
1: It's just opened its door to liberalism and doesn't want to offend anybody. And really, it's just worldly.
0: Mm-hmm.
1: You have to decide where you're going to be. And as time goes by, those two realities are becoming more stark all the time.
0: Yes.
1: It's becoming more evident all the time, wheat and tares.
0: What's interesting is in Romans, it says that we have to renew our minds. And it says, as we renew our minds with God's will, we'll be able to test what is the good, pleasing, and acceptable will of God. So the only way that we can actually understand and do God's will is by the consistent renewal of our minds. And I just started studying that verse and I was like, oh my goodness, this is so essential. But I really do believe my generation is some of the more biblically illiterate generations there is. But I'm believing that there'll be a revival of loving God's word.
1: All right, I'm going to tell you what I think.
0: Okay.
1: I believe we're living in a reprobate generation. Now, people don't know what the word reprobate means.
0: No, I don't.
1: So I want to explain.
0: Okay.
1: The word reprobate is used in Romans chapter 1 to describe reprobate minds. The word reprobate is always used in connection with the mind. So when you put it together, the word reprobate, the word dokimas, it describes something excellent, something fit, something wonderful. And when you use it in connection with the mind, it describes a mind that is made marvelously, it's brilliant, it's fit, it's such an instrument. But if you put an A on the front of that word dokimos, it becomes adikimos.
0: Mm-hmm.
1: Now it's something that was made wonderful, but something has happened to it. It's been ill affected. Somehow it's become tainted, it's become flawed. And here's what we find. If you're listening to the wrong thing, if you're looking at the wrong images, you're pounding and pounding and pounding your mind with false information, woke ideology, you can literally reshape your mind. A mind that is made to be so fit and so brilliant can begin to think in a defective way.
0: Mm-hmm.
1: It really begins to believe the lie is the truth. It begins to believe the darkness is the light. The mind becomes ill-affected. It can no longer determine what is right and what is wrong. And when there's an absence of the Bible, you say people are biblically illiterate. Well, then their mind is just subjected to all kinds of stuff they see in social media or they get in their schools, and their minds are being shaped by the wrong forces. And as a result, their minds are, they're out of whack with truth. And that's what the word reprobate means. So what do? You got to submit it to the word to renew it. You got to get it back in shape. And if a person's mind has become tarnished, if it's thinking wrong, they can get it back in shape, but it takes a real decision. I'm going to pound my mind with the word of God, just like lies hit me. I'm going to hit my mind with the truth over and over and over and over until my mind is reshaped, reformed, renewed, and I begin to think correctly again. And it's a real decision.
0: It is. It's a decision, and it's also usually there's has to be repentance, saying, okay, I was going this way, I was thinking this way, but you've shown me better, Lord. Now I'm going to change the way I think. And that's part of the renewing the mind process.
1: It's repentance is a decision.
0: Mm-hmm.
1: You have to make a decision.
0: And a redirection. It's a redirection.
1: Yeah. That's correct.
0: So it is that process. And there's two ways that I want to highlight, because we basically hit it, but for just to make it clear for people who are listening, you need to go to a Bible-believing, Spirit-filled church.
1: Correct.
0: That's going to challenge you and, you know, submerge you into the Word of God. And when I say challenge you, it's just the Bible is challenging to us. If you really read it and really study it, it is going to challenge you. The Bible says in Hebrews, it's sharper than a two-edged sword, distinguishing between bone and marrow, right? So that, but then personal study. And so you can't just go to Sunday church once a week. You need to be really reading the Bible every day.
1: Every day. I have a rule, no Bible, no food.
0: Because it says, give us this day our daily bread.
1: That's right.
0: And so in the Old Testament, the manna went bad after one day.
1: That's correct.
0: So that was a spiritual picture of we need the daily bread.
1: Every day we need our daily bread. And honestly, I really made a rule. If I don't read my Bible first, then I forfeit my right to eat. Now, that's not a Bible rule, but I needed that rule. I needed it for my own personal discipline. And I really live by that.
0: I just think that's important because I think people will kind of like hint around at stuff, but then because our generation is, they haven't been taught the disciplines, they don't know how to apply it to their lives. So they think, oh, if I read my Bible every 3 days or every 4 days, and that's good. And it's not about legalism. It's just understanding if you need to breathe air, if you need to drink water, if you need to eat food, it's just as important to read the Word of God.
1: Just imagine if you said, you know, maybe I won't eat for 3 days, you would suffer.
0: Yes.
1: And the same thing happens to your heart.
0: In your spirit, in your soul.
1: And it's important that when you read the Bible, you don't read it by yourself. When I sit down to read my Bible, I say, Holy Spirit, you wrote this. Now open it to me.
0: Exactly.
1: And he will open it to you.
0: And that's the key too, is that you're not just reading it to put information in your head. You're being transformed.
1: That's correct.
0: As the Holy Spirit illuminates the Word of God to you and brings you revelation, because the Bible says the Holy Spirit searches the deep things of God for us. So that's what we need to be doing and tapping into. And it's all laid out there, but that's where the words like discipline and consistency are so important. And it's okay, like if you're watching this and you're like, oh, I really struggle to read the Bible, that's okay. Your flesh will always oppose it. Like my flesh still opposes quiet times. It still opposes reading the Bible. It still opposes prayer. I don't ever let that stop me, and I don't feel bad about it, because the flesh is contrary to the workings of the Spirit. And that's why it says in Romans 8, it's like you're either going to be led by the Spirit, which brings life, or you're going to be led by your flesh, which brings death.
1: That's why we're disciples. The word discipline. I mean, if you're going to get anywhere, you have to be disciplined in any sphere of life, and that includes your spiritual life.
0: And discipline is freedom. That's the best way to look at discipline. It's not just work. If you think of it as freedom, it's freeing you to be the person that God's called you to be.
1: People who do things by emotion never get far in life. You know, first of all, talking to you is so enjoyable. I just love talking. I could just listen to you. You are filled with the Word of God. But back on this end time thing, you said, why is it such a lightning rod? Why are people so divided?
0: Mm-hmm.
1: Well, when you come to 2 Peter chapter 3, verse 3, it says, know this, that in the last days there will be mockers. And the Greek says it like this, there will be mocking mockers. People just given to mockery, saying, where is the promise of his coming? Come on, guys. People have been talking about this for 2,000 years. This is a pipe dream. This is not real. And Peter goes on further and says, the Lord is not slack concerning his promise, but he's long-suffering, not willing that any should perish. That doesn't mean everybody's going to get saved, but it means God is so good, he is holding out.
0: Yes.
1: Think about that. Just waiting for that last person to get saved. And honestly, Rebecca, when that last person gets saved, bam, this deal is over. It is over.
0: And it shows God's heart. So it's like hell is real, these things are real, but God's heart in all of that is that all people be saved. And so you have to take the fullness of God's word.
1: And hell is real.
0: Oh, I interviewed, you're like, we don't talk about hell, but on this podcast we did, I interviewed two people who went there.
1: Tell me who.
0: One was, you'll know him, Bill Weiss.
1: Yes, I've read his story.
0: But this other one, if you haven't listened to it, it's so interesting. It's Steve Kang.
1: Okay.
0: He's Korean. It is such an incredible story.
1: Well, I want to hear it.
0: Okay, I'll send you the link. It's okay. So good. And if you're watching this, we can like link it in this video so people can listen to it. But it's such a compelling testimony because the heaven testimonies are so compelling, but the hell testimonies are compelling because you realize the seriousness of hell and how you don't want anyone to go there and just to be super intentional with the time you have on earth.
1: But how many churches talk about hell today?
0: Not a lot.
1: You hardly ever hear about hell. It's like it disappeared.
0: And then there's that weird annihilationism,
1: right?
0: Which is just, you know, it's, yeah, that's a nice thought. It's just not biblical.
1: No, it's not biblical.
0: And hell, it takes hell the weight off you. And that's not,
1: I mean,
0: we
1: hell
0: feel
1: is a
0: pressure.
1: Reality.
0: Yeah.
1: And if one, it, I mean, it really helps you be more serious about life and others when you realize hell is real. Your neighbors are going to go there. Your relatives are going to go there. Your kids are going to go there. If they don't make it right with the Lord, people are going to end up in hell. Wow. That puts a fire in your heart to do something to reach them.
0: It does. And going back to Thessalonians, you know, Paul is saying, don't slumber like the world slumbers. We're supposed to be awake and alert about the reality we're in and what's to come. And so when we understand what's coming with the end times, we live our lives more intentionally.
1: That's correct.
0: We're led by the Spirit. You're talking about mockers. It says in, you said in 2 Peter, I think?
1: 2 Peter 3:3.
0: I know that Jesus likens the end times. He says, as in the days of Noah, so shall be the coming of the Son of Man. So is that part of it? Because Noah was mocked for building an ark.
1: Well, of course, there were all kinds of things happening in the days of Noah. There was this incursion of fallen angels and women and giants and monsters and
0: the Nephilim.
1: The Nephilim, all of that. But think about it. Noah built the ark for 100 years. 100 years, people lived in the shadow of the ark. That they were marrying, giving in marriage, buying, selling. They just continued their life living in the shadow of the ark. And every time they swung a mallet and hit that wood and it reverberated through wherever they were building it, it was a signal, judgment is coming. And people were living in the light of it and just kind of became numb to it. And I'm sure they told a lot of Noah jokes, and I bet they were really funny jokes. Can you imagine the Noah jokes?
0: And he still built the ark. He was faithful.
1: He just kept building.
0: Which is a good word for the church, to not listen to any kind of mockery, but just stay focused.
1: But the same thing's happening now. People say, people today are living again in the face of judgment.
0: Yeah.
1: And they're saying, oh, they've been talking about this for a long time.
0: God's not real.
1: It's not real. Come on, it would have happened by now. Mm-hmm. But you know what's amazing? It says, the flood came and the people did not know it was coming. Well, if they didn't know, it's just because they weren't listening, because they should have known. And our job is to make sure people know. Our job is to inform people.
0: Do you think, because in the days of Noah, there was an agenda with the Nephilim, do you believe there's an agenda like that today?
1: I don't know if we're going to see Nephilim again, but I believe we're going to see hybrid things.
0: The mixing of the DNA.
1: The mixing of the DNA, transhumanism, transgenders. You know, if you look at life before the flood, it was a time of transgression. Angels were breaking boundaries. I mean, all kinds of boundaries were being broken that were never supposed to be broken. Well, what's the big word today? Trans. Here we are again. Transsexual, transgender, transhumanism. It's the very same thing that was happening before the flood. It's manifesting a little different, but it's basically the same thing.
0: Is there anything like that with like transhumanism happening today that we know of?
1: Absolutely. And you know what? It's being purported in a very good way. For example, if you've lost a limb, you can be connected to an artificial arm. That's a very good thing. That's where it started. That's not where it's going to end. And of course, we rejoice for breakthroughs in medical science, but eventually they're going to connect it to the brain. They're going to put chips in the brain where your emotions can be controlled. I mean, we're headed for what's called a post-human period. Mm-hmm. And the transhumanists, I mean, they are just heralding that is where we are headed. It's not a secret.
0: Yes. Can you talk about where that verse says the restrainer and who you believe the restrainer is?
1: The church.
0: Where's the verse located that talks about it?
1: 2 Thessalonians 2, verse 7 and 8 is the clearest. And it talks about he who restrains will continue to restrain until he's taken out of the way.
0: And that's also kind of a supporting of the rapture?
1: Absolutely. When it says until he be taken out of the way, the Greek actually says ek meson, until he's removed from the middle of everything. Well, the church is everywhere. Mm-hmm. But a moment is coming when suddenly the church is going to be removed from everything.
0: That's another reason why I think you can make an argument for the rapture, because for the Antichrist to accomplish his agenda,
1: the church has to be gone.
0: Yeah. And if you think of the other thing I think about too, is that the Holy Spirit abides in us. So if we're gone, the people that the Holy Spirit can move through are now gone.
1: Now the Holy Spirit's going to be here during the tribulation because people are going to get saved.
0: Yes.
1: But the church really is the restraining force. Just imagine, okay, I know people knock the church. They say, oh, the church has so many problems. And you know what? It does. Mm-hmm. It's made of human beings. But God is in the church. Mm-hmm. And if there was no church, if there was no presence of God's people, evil would have its way. And that's what's going to happen. And 2 Thessalonians 2, 7 says the restrainer will be taken out of the way. And the very next verse says, and then that wicked one will be revealed. The Greek means then that synchronized moment, the moment the restrainer is removed, that is when wicked and evil is going to make its full appearance. It can't do it as long as we're here. We're holding it back. Just imagine all the nonsense right now in government. I mean, so much nonsense. But it's God's people and our vote, it's our presence that's putting all of that at bay. But if we were not here, there would be nothing to restrain that.
0: And there's a lot of us, so that's an aspect too. You
1: it
0: know,
1: is.
0: Because there's more Christians in the world than any other faith, last time I checked. I know Islam is growing really quickly, and it's gaining up on it. But as of right now, I know there's like at least over 1 billion Christians last time I checked. So, I mean, that is a huge group of people that can make a big difference.
1: There's 3.5 billion Christians.
0: Okay.
1: Now, I don't know if they're all really Christians.
0: Yeah.
1: But people who identify as Christians.
0: So that many people being lifted off the earth, I mean, it's going to make a huge difference in how the way our world works.
1: That's
0: and
1: right.
0: moves.
1: That's right.
0: So it does make sense.
1: It does.
0: Have you ever studied the Hadith in Islam and what they say about the end times?
1: I have.
0: Isn't that really interesting?
1: Very interesting.
0: That their beliefs completely parallel, I don't know if that's the right word, but it's like how they have an antichrist figure, how they have someone who's supposed to rise to power and help set things.
1: They're waiting for the Mahdi.
0: Yes. Can you explain what that is?
1: Well, first of all, for example, what's going on right now in Iran? Well, people say, well, the Iranian people, they're going to be put in such a crisis that they're going to want to end this. But according to their doctrine, mm-hmm. when things are at the very worst is when their Mahdi's going to show up. So the worse things get, they think that they're closer to the grand and glorious moment when their Messiah is going to show up. And so they may not be looking at things the way that we think they are. They may be saying, hip, hip, hooray, mm-hmm. it's getting bad. We're very close to the manifestation of the Mahdi, who is their Messiah, who really will come with a lot of Antichrist characteristics.
0: Yes, it's like their Mahdi is almost like our Antichrist.
1: Yeah,
0: of course, we don't know for sure, but I feel like it's a strong argument you can make.
1: It is a strong argument. Some people believe that the Mahdi will be the Antichrist. Now, I'm not going to say that, mm-hmm. but some people do believe that.
0: But it does give you pause to make you realize that there is a spiritual war being battled, and that the fact that in Islam, there's this whole thing where they say Jesus is going to come back and say, see, I was never crucified.
1: They do say that.
0: That to me just proves that Jesus, I mean, I already know that Jesus is real, but it just adds to the fact that Jesus is real and he was crucified, because the fact that out of all the different religions and faiths, that's the thing that you want to make the main part of your eschatology is, I mean, striking. That's crazy.
1: It is.
0: So that's definitely something interesting. And we know that Islam is not only becoming very powerful, but it's spreading
1: It's spreading very fast all over the world. And all Muslims are not radicalized.
0: No.
1: I mean, I have a lot of friends that are Muslims. Of course, we don't believe the same thing, but they're wonderful, wonderful people. But definitely there's a radicalized version of Islam that's coming forth in these days, and it's popping up all over the world.
0: And the strange thing is there's a weird alliance, which makes me feel like it is spiritual, between Islam and wokeism, which would seem to be opposed to each
1: other. How in the world do those things go together?
0: Exactly, which to me just proves there's something spiritual behind it. Because how could these two find alignment in a cause?
1: But they really are coming together.
0: What do you think about the increase in anti-Semitism, especially, I mean, even in now in the conservative movement? Do you think that has anything to do with the connection to the end times?
1: I think it is pathetic. Mm-hmm. I think it's absolutely awful. And people are being led astray on this issue.
0: Do you believe that Israel has a role in the end times?
1: Absolutely.
0: Yeah.
1: First of all, Jerusalem's going to be the capital of the king. That's going to be the heart of Christ's government. Mm-hmm. And that's why there's been a battle over that property for all these years. The devil knows that's going to be the heart of Christ's kingdom. And that's why Jerusalem is such a lightning rod. It's going to be the place where it all happens.
0: Do you think the 144,000 potentially could be Jewish evangelists?
1: I do.
0: That's what I think too.
1: Yeah.
0: So that's why, out of all the things being attacked right now, there's been an attack on the Jewish people, like very strong for thousands of years. And now it's ramping back up again.
1: And who would have believed it?
0: I wouldn't have.
1: I mean, I would have thought after World War II, that would be finished.
0: It would be settled.
1: And here it is again.
0: I know.
1: And it's really being promoted in a lot of universities. I mean, really promoted.
0: Yes.
1: And a lot of podcasters that I used to listen to, they have lost their minds.
0: Well, I think it goes back to your biblical views and your views about the church and your views on eschatology, because you either believe that Israel becoming a nation again is either a fulfillment of biblical prophecy and a miracle of God, or you believe it's essentially evil, which is what Christians are also saying.
1: Well, I really appreciate Daystar's position about Israel. You all have been so supportive of Israel, and I think it's wonderful.
0: Yes, I think there is a significance with Israel and even the Messianics. With Christ's return, I don't know exactly what all that is, but there's something there. And I think that's why it's being so heavily attacked in our world, because I've never seen a nation be criticized like Israel has. And I would say there's nations, I'm not saying the government is perfect or good, perfectly good, but there's nations out there performing atrocities that I rarely ever get talked about in the news.
1: The Jewish people have been targeted from ancient times, unlike any other nation. It's because it's God's people.
0: Yeah, I agree. Where I just want to end is on the survival guide. I broke down 2 Timothy 3:2-4. And what was interesting was a common theme with all these different things, lovers of themselves, boastful, arrogant, was it was a misplacement of love.
1: That's what it is.
0: Which I thought was really compelling.
1: Yeah, that's what it is.

0: part where it says, having a form of godliness but denying its power. Uh-huh. How would you explain that?
1: Spiritual mannequins. That's what I call it.
0: Okay.
1: They have all the outward trappings. They say all the right words, but inwardly they are vacant. They're just outwardly. You know, one day I ran into a mannequin. We were in New York City, but I didn't know it was a mannequin because it looked so much like a person. Mm-hmm. And I turned around and apologized for bumping into this woman, and it was a mannequin.
0: Oh, that's funny.
1: And there's a lot of mannequin Christians. Mm. I mean, they have all the trappings. They might even carry a Bible, put a cross around their neck, but inwardly, they're vacant, and they deny the power thereof. They just have all the outward trappings of religion, but they're really not authentic Christians, and there's a lot of them. And you know, Rebecca, I'm not trying to promote my book, but that Last Day Survival Guide, when you open it and really see the meaning of those words in 2 Timothy chapter 3, it is the day that we're living in today. And if you come to the end of that text, it says all scripture is given by inspiration. It leads us right back to the Bible. We need the Bible. And when you get into the scripture, it releases its power. It's transformative. It gives us everything we need. And the verse 17 says that the man of God might be thoroughly furnished unto all good works. Thoroughly furnished is a Greek word which describes a simple boat just with oars. Well, if all you have is oars, you're not going to go very far. You're sure not going to make it to the other side. But thoroughly furnished means take that simple boat, give it a motor, give it all kinds of equipment. Now, what started simply is so furnished, it can make it through the worst waves, the worst weather, all the way to the other side. And so if God's word's working in us, we have everything we need to get through the worst waves, the worst weather, the worst season, and to make it all the way. And we're living in the end of the age where there's going to be a lot of storms, and we need God's word to really outfit us so we can really sail through these times, and we can do it.
0: And that also, it talks about that in Ephesians, where it says you won't be like immature Christians tossed to and fro from the waves.
1: That's right.
0: So it's that same picture of spiritual maturity. And you list in your survival guide, we kind of hit on this topic, but you talk about disciplines. You say to pray every morning, read your Bible, confess sins quickly. That's really important. Get it out quickly and receive God's forgiveness. But one I wanted to ask you about is put on the whole armor of God, because a lot of people talk about it, but what is a practical way of doing that?
1: Well, if you're not walking in the power of God, you're not dressed in the armor of God, because it's fully connected to the power of God. When Ephesians 6:11 says, put on the whole armor of God, that word put on is the Greek word enduo. It describes a divine enduement of power.
0: Oh, and wow, I didn't know that.
1: And when you're walking in power, it's really the power that equips you with the armor. And if you've stepped away from the power of God, you have stepped away from your weaponry. And a lot of people once walked in the power of God, and they no longer do. You've got to walk in the power of God. You've got to be filled with the Holy Spirit. That's what keeps you fully clothed with weaponry. That's really important.
0: So it's for people who say, I want to walk in the power of God, but I don't know how, what would you say to them?
1: Well, first of all, you need to be filled with the Spirit. Mm-hmm. And you need to go to a church where somebody can teach you how to walk in the power of God. You need to go to a church where somebody can walk with you. Where you go to church is really important. It will determine your future.
0: Yes, because that's where you're supposed to be discipled.
1: That's right.
0: That's really good. And that's where you actually say, you say maintain accountability to believers, attend a Bible-believing church, focus your resources on God's kingdom, not yourself. Lead your family spiritually. What would be some practical advice for leading your family?
1: Go to church. Mm-hmm. Read the Bible. Mm-hmm. Pray with your kids. You know, you don't have to be a theologian to lead your family spiritually. The word lead really means to be out front. You know, what are you doing? What do you want your kids to see you doing? They're going to replicate you. And so be out front. Show them what to do. Show them how to behave. Show them that going to church is important. Show them that reading the Bible. You don't just tell your kids to read the Bible. You read the Bible. Show them that you read the Bible. Demonstrate. That's really what leadership is for the home.
0: That's so good. And then I love this. It says, be aware of eternal accountability. How do we do that?
1: Well, for example, I know that one day I'm going to stand before the judgment seat of Christ. Mm-hmm. I am. And so are you, and so are all of us. When you know that, it affects the way you live your life. This is not just for me. I'm going to answer for my life. And to be truthful, I would say that is the driving

0: motivation of my life. Mm-hmm. Whether I obey or not, I'm going to answer for my life. When I stand in front of Jesus, I want to look into his face with a smile on my face. Mm-hmm. I don't want to be embarrassed. I want to hear him say, "You did it."
1: That's so good.
0: And I live for that.
1: And then this final one is avoid rash judgments and stay on mission. I feel like that's a really important word for the body of Christ. Would you just expound on that?
0: Well, doing things rashly is always emotional and it's unwise. So you need to always stay focused. Mm-hmm. You need to be careful what you say. Where there's a lot of words, there's sin. That's what Proverbs says. And sometimes the best thing you can do is just be quiet.
1: I feel like more of us need to embrace that.
0: Sometimes that's the best thing you can do.
1: Yes.
0: And just keep your focus.
1: And just stay humble.
0: That's right.
1: And led by his Spirit. Well, this has been such a great conversation.
0: Yes, I've enjoyed it.
1: Yes, thank you so much. And you'll come back when you write your next book.
0: I will.
1: Okay,
0: and
1: awesome.
0: That's a promise.
1: Okay, well, thank you so much.
0: Thank you for having me.
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5: July 18th, destination. Do you know where you're going in life? For many of us, even middle-aged and beyond, the answer might be, I haven't quite figured that out yet. With each new opportunity, we're still trying to decide which way to go and what we'll be and do. But maybe you're the exception. Maybe you know what excites you and you're ready to leave your mark on the world. Whether that's as an artist, mother, engineer, teacher, or any number of things, you found your passion and exactly where to plug it in. But have you landed on the destination God has for you? From a young age, Walter was enamored with high-speed automobiles. And he put this fascination to use, earning numerous accolades along the way. But he was only spinning his wheels. He's here to share with us more of his true story, beginning with his father's tragic passing, on this Unshackled Daily Devotional.
6: He died when I was 12, and I quit school a year later to learn the toolmaker trade. My first car was a hot rod that I crashed and nearly killed a passenger. In 1932, I was the riding mechanic in the Indy 500. From then on, I wanted to be the driver. I won 21 trophies in 1940, and then World War II, with rationing for tires and gasoline, brought an end to racing. As a toolmaker, I was deferred from military service, but my younger brother went to war and I worried about him. When the telegram came, my grief was underscored by the constant question, "Where is my brother now?" None of my friends had an answer. I remembered the words of my father when I was a child, saying, "The answers are in the Bible, God's word. Read it. You'll learn everything you need to know about life and death." I talked with a friend who read the Bible, and he agreed with my father's advice. He told me to read and reread the Gospel of John, so I did. And I saw my need to be born again and ask Jesus to come into my life. I knew then that my sins were forgiven. I also knew that I had wasted many years going round and around in circles, but going nowhere. And I know where I'm going now, and I've been busy preparing for that day.
5: Jesus promised his disciples in John chapter 14, verses 2 and 3, "In my Father's house are many mansions. If it were not so, I would have told you. I go to prepare a place for you. And if I go and prepare a place for you, I will come again and receive you unto myself, that where I am, there ye may be also. Friend, this is our final destination, but it should inform the goals that we set for ourselves in this life. The truth is, whatever our physical role or occupation, our actions and purpose must be informed by eternity. 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
7: Chapter 18. And after these things I saw another angel come down from heaven, having great power, and the earth was lightened with his glory. And he cried mightily with a strong voice, saying, Babylon the great is fallen, and is become the habitation of devils, and the hold of every foul spirit, and a cage of every unclean and hateful bird. For all nations have drunk of the wine of the wrath of her fornication, and the kings of the earth have committed fornication with her, and the merchants of the earth are waxed rich through the abundance of her delicacies. And I heard another voice from heaven saying, Come out of her, my people, that ye be not partakers of her sins, and that ye receive not of her plagues. For her sins have reached unto heaven, and God hath remembered her iniquities. Reward her even as she rewarded you, and double unto her double according to her works. In the cup which she hath filled, fill to her double. How much she hath glorified herself and lived deliciously, so much torment and sorrow give her. For she saith in her heart, I sit a queen, and am no widow, and shall see no sorrow. Therefore shall her plagues come in one day, death, and mourning, and famine, and she shall be utterly burned with fire, for strong is the Lord God who judgeth her. And the kings of the earth who have committed fornication and lived deliciously with her shall bewail her and lament for her when they shall see the smoke of her burning, standing afar off for the fear of her torment, saying, Alas, alas, that great city, Babylon, that mighty city, for in one hour is thy judgment come. And the merchants of the earth shall weep and mourn over her, for no man buyeth their merchandise any more. The merchandise of gold and silver, and precious stones, and of pearls, and fine linen, and purple, and silk, and scarlet, and all fine wood, and all manner vessels of ivory, and all manner vessels of most precious wood, and of brass, and iron, and marble, and cinnamon, and odors, and ointments, and frankincense, and wine, and oil, and fine flour, and wheat, and beasts, and sheep, and horses, and chariots, and slaves, and souls of men. And the fruits that thy soul lusted after are departed from thee, and all things which were dainty and goodly are departed from thee, and thou shalt find them no more at all. The merchants of these things, which were made rich by her, shall stand afar off for the fear of her torment, weeping and wailing, and saying, Alas, alas, that great city that was clothed in fine linen and purple and scarlet, and decked with gold and precious stones and pearls. For in one hour so great riches is come to naught. And every shipmaster, and all the company in ships, and sailors, and as many as trade by sea, stood afar off, and cried when they saw the smoke of her burning, saying, What city is like unto this great city? And they cast dust on their heads, and cried, weeping and wailing, saying, Alas, alas, that great city, wherein were made rich all that had ships in the sea by reason of her costliness. for in 1 hour is she made desolate. Rejoice over her, thou heaven, and ye holy apostles and prophets, for God hath avenged you on her. And a mighty angel took up a stone like a great millstone, and cast it into the sea, saying, Thus with violence shall that great city Babylon be thrown down, and shall be found no more at all. And the voice of harpers and musicians, and of pipers and trumpeters, shall be heard no more at all in thee. And no craftsman, of whatsoever craft he be, shall be found any more in thee, and the sound of a millstone shall be heard no more at all in thee. And the light of a candle shall shine no more at all in thee, and the voice of the bridegroom and of the bride shall be heard no more at all in thee. For thy merchants were the great men of the earth, for by thy sorceries were all nations deceived. And in her was found the blood of prophets and of saints and of all that were slain upon the earth.
8: Psalm 145. I will extol thee, my God, O King, and I will bless thy name forever and ever. Every day will I bless thee, and I will praise thy name forever and ever. Great is the Lord, and greatly to be praised, and his greatness is unsearchable. One generation shall praise thy works to another, and shall declare thy mighty acts. I will speak of the glorious honor of thy majesty, and of thy wondrous works, and men shall speak of the might of thy terrible acts, and I will declare thy greatness. They shall abundantly utter the memory of thy great goodness, and shall sing of thy righteousness. The Lord is gracious, and full of compassion, slow to anger, and of great mercy. The Lord is good to all, and his tender mercies are over all his works. All thy works shall praise thee, O Lord, and thy saints shall bless thee. They shall speak of the glory of thy kingdom, and talk of thy power, to make known to the sons of men his mighty acts, and the glorious majesty of his kingdom. Thy kingdom is an everlasting kingdom, and thy dominion endureth throughout all generations. The Lord upholdeth all that fall, and raiseth up all those that be bowed down. The eyes of all wait upon thee, and thou givest them their meat in due season. Thou openest thine hand, and satisfiest the desire of every living thing. The Lord is righteous in all his ways, and holy in all his works. The Lord is nigh unto all them that call upon him, to all that call upon him in truth. He will fulfill the desire of them that fear him. He also will hear their cry, and will save them. The Lord preserveth all them that love him, but all the wicked will he destroy. My mouth shall speak the praise of the Lord, and let all flesh bless his holy name forever and ever.
7: Chapter 2. And again he entered into Capernaum after some days, and it was noised that he was in the house. And straightway many were gathered together, insomuch that there was no room to receive them, no, not so much as about the door. And he preached the word unto them. And they come unto him, bringing one sick of the palsy, which was born of four. And when they could not come nigh unto him for the press, they uncovered the roof where he was. And when they had broken it up, they let down the bed wherein the sick of the palsy lay. When Jesus saw their faith, he said unto the sick of the palsy, Son, thy sins be forgiven thee. But there were certain of the scribes sitting there, and reasoning in their hearts, Why doth this man thus speak blasphemies? Who can forgive sins but God only? And immediately when Jesus perceived in his spirit that they so reasoned within themselves, he said unto them, Why reason ye these things in your hearts? Whether is it easier, to say to the sick of the palsy, Thy sins be forgiven thee, or to say, Arise, and take up thy bed, and walk? But that ye may know that the Son of Man hath power on earth to forgive sins, he saith to the sick of the palsy, I say unto thee, Arise, and take up thy bed, and go thy way into thine house. And immediately he arose, took up the bed, and went forth before them all, insomuch that they were all amazed and glorified God, saying, We never saw it on this fashion. And he went forth again by the seaside, and all the multitude resorted unto him, and he taught them. And as he passed by, he saw Levi, the son of Alphaeus, sitting at the receipt of custom, and said unto him, Follow me. And he arose and followed him. And it came to pass that as Jesus sat at meat in his house, many publicans and sinners sat also together with Jesus and his disciples, for there were many, and they followed him. And when the scribes and Pharisees saw him eat with publicans and sinners, they said unto his disciples, How is it that he eateth and drinketh with publicans and sinners? When Jesus heard it, he saith unto them, They that are whole have no need of the physician, but they that are sick. I came not to call the righteous, but sinners to repentance. And the disciples of John and of the Pharisees used to fast. And they come and say unto him, Why do the disciples of John and of the Pharisees fast, but thy disciples fast not? And Jesus said unto them, Can the children of the bride chamber fast while the bridegroom is with them? As long as they have the bridegroom with them, they cannot fast.
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10: Welcome back to Fresh Oil. We are in the questions God asked, and what a week this has been. We heard God call to Adam in the garden. We heard him ask Hagar about her journey at the wilderness spring. Yesterday, we heard him call to Elijah in the cave with the most personal and gentle reorientation in the whole Old Testament. Today's question is unlike all three of those. Today, God is not asking about a location or a journey or a hiding place. Today, God is asking about a mission. Today, the question is not where you are or where you have been. Today, the question is, will you go? Whom shall I send, and who will go for us? This question comes from Isaiah chapter 6, and it is the most important vocational question in the entire Bible. It is the question behind every calling, every commissioning, every sending. And I want you to notice something right up front. This question is not addressed to Isaiah by name. God does not say, Isaiah, will you go? He throws it open into the throne room. Whom shall I send? Who will go? As if God is holding open the door to an assignment and waiting to see who steps through it. And Isaiah steps through it. Today I want to take you into the throne room with him, because I believe God is asking this question today. And I believe there are people listening right now who need to hear it and answer it. Isaiah 6 opens with one of the most carefully chosen dates in the whole book, in the year that King Uzziah died. Now, why does that matter? Uzziah had been king of Judah for 52 years. 52 years is a long time. Most people alive when Isaiah had this vision had never known another king. Uzziah was the world they lived in. He was the stability, the reference point, the constant. Under Uzziah, Judah had military strength and economic prosperity and real national confidence. And then he died. And the human throne was empty. Now the rabbis understood something deeper in this dating. Uzziah had ended his reign in disgrace. He had gone into the temple to burn incense, a function reserved exclusively for the priests, and God struck him with leprosy immediately. He spent his final years isolated and cut off from the house of God. The great king ended as an untouchable, the human throne emptied in shame. And in that vacuum, in the year the human throne went empty, Isaiah saw the other throne. I saw the Lord sitting on a throne, high and lifted up, and the train of his robe filled the temple. The human throne was empty. The divine throne was full. And it was not a small fullness. Just the train of his robe, just the hem of his garment, filled the whole temple. What God wears casually, what brushes the floor when he walks, filled the entire house. The immensity of God made visible in the detail of his clothing. And here is the first thing I want you to see before we even get to the question. God often gives us the clearest vision of his throne when the human thrones in our lives have been emptied. As long as Uzziah was alive and strong and on the throne, the lesser light was shining and it was harder to see the greater light. But when the human structures we have been leaning on are shaken, when the earthly security is removed, we are positioned to see what was always there, the throne that was always occupied, the king who never stepped down. There is a phenomenon that astronomers know well, light pollution. In any major city, the ambient light of the city washes out the night sky. Stars that are genuinely there, blazing in the darkness, cannot be seen because the city's lesser lights are drowning them out. A person who has lived their entire life in a city can look up on a clear night and see perhaps a dozen stars. But take that same person to the desert, away from every city, away from every artificial light. Let the lesser lights go out, and then look up, and the sky is alive with 10,000 points of light that were always there, always blazing, always real, but completely invisible in the presence of lesser illumination. Uzziah's death turned off the city lights. And in the darkness of a throne gone empty, Isaiah looked up and saw. The lesser lights in your life may need to go out before you can see the throne. Not because God dims them on purpose to punish you, but because human security, when it is functioning and strong, has a light pollution of its own. Above God's throne, Isaiah sees the seraphim, beings whose name means burning ones. They are so close to God's holiness that they appear to be on fire. Each has six wings. Two cover their faces, two cover their feet, and two are used for flying. That means four of their wings are for covering themselves, and only two are for movement. Even these burning beings spend more time covering themselves than moving. They call out to each other, "Holy, holy, holy is the Lord of hosts. The whole earth is full of his glory." In Hebrew, repeating a word shows emphasis. Since they don't have a word like holiest, they say holy three times. This doesn't mean God is just very holy. It means he is completely and perfectly holy beyond comparison. He doesn't just have holiness. He is the source and standard of it. As this happens, the doorposts shake and the room fills with smoke. Isaiah, who is a good and faithful man, is overwhelmed. He says, "Woe is me! I am undone! I am a man of unclean lips, and I live among people with unclean lips. And now I have seen the King, the Lord of hosts." "I am undone" means I am ruined or I am destroyed. Isaiah realizes his problem is his lips, his speech, the very thing he uses as a prophet to speak for God. He sees the seraphim covering their mouths in God's presence and knows he doesn't belong in that category. Here's the first key idea. When someone truly encounters God's holiness, they become deeply aware of their own sin. Not in a vague way, but in a personal, specific way. Isaiah doesn't blame others first. He starts with himself. "I am a man of unclean lips." And this is important. If someone is called by God but has never been humbled by his holiness, pride will eventually break them. Isaiah is first humbled before he is sent. God shows people who he is before he sends them out. Uzziah's death turned off the city lights. And in the darkness of a throne gone empty, Isaiah looked up and saw. The lesser lights in your life may need to go out before you can see the throne. not because God dims them on purpose to punish you, but because human security, when it is functioning and strong, has a light pollution of its own. Then Isaiah hears the voice of the Lord saying, "Whom shall I send, and who will go for us?" Notice the word "us." Even here, God speaks in a plural way. In this powerful moment, with the throne, the seraphim, and everything shaking, God is inviting someone to join in His work. He is looking for a willing person to go. And Isaiah, who has just been humbled and then cleansed, responds, "Here I am, send me." In Hebrew, this is hineni, shelakeni, here I am, send me. The word hineni means more than just "I'm here." It means "I am present, I am ready, I am fully available." This word shows up in other moments too. Abraham says it when God calls him. Moses says it at the burning bush. Samuel says it when he hears God calling at night. Each time, it means the same thing. I'm here and I'm ready to respond. Here's the key idea. When God asks, "Whom shall I send?" it's a real question. He's not just talking to himself. He's inviting someone to step forward. God chooses to work through people who are willing. Isaiah doesn't say, "I'm qualified," or "I'm good enough." He simply says, "I'm here. You can send me." That's what God is looking for. Availability, not perfection. What comes next isn't easy. Isaiah is sent to deliver a message that people won't want to hear. It won't bring quick success. In fact, it will harden hearts for a time instead of softening them. But he is still sent, because the mission comes after the willingness. The assignment comes after "here I am." In semiconductor manufacturing, there's something called a clean room. It's a space where everything is tightly controlled to keep out even the smallest contamination. Before workers can enter, they have to go through detailed cleaning procedures. This isn't because they're dirty in a normal sense. By everyday standards, they're perfectly clean. But in that environment, where even a tiny speck of dust can ruin an entire circuit, normal cleanliness just isn't good enough. The throne room in Isaiah 6 is like the ultimate clean room. Isaiah is a good and faithful man by human standards, but in God's presence, he is suddenly aware that he is unclean. Not because of one obvious terrible sin, but because there is an infinite gap between human imperfection and God's perfect holiness. Even the burning ones cover their faces before him. That's why the question, "Whom shall I send?" can only be answered by someone who has first been made clean. And that cleansing doesn't come from trying harder or improving yourself. It comes from God, from the burning coal taken from the altar. Let me close with this. The question, "Whom shall I send?" is still being asked in heaven. It was not a question asked once to one prophet in one century. It is the recurring question of a God whose mission never ends and whose need for willing human vessels never diminishes. And the sequence is always the same. The human throne empties, and you see the divine throne. The holiness undoes you. The coal from the altar cleanses you. And then the question, open, unhurried, into the air of the throne room, "Whom shall I send?" And the only thing required is the word that Abraham said, that Moses said, that Samuel said, that Isaiah said, "Hineni, here I am." You do not have to be qualified. You do not have to have a clean record or a perfect past or an impressive resume. You have to have been in the throne room. You have to have been undone by holiness. You have to have received the coal from the altar. And then, hineni. What is God asking you to do today? What assignment has He been holding open, waiting for someone to raise their hand? The question is in the air right now. Whom shall I send? And who will go for us? What is your answer? Father, we have been in the throne room today. We have heard the seraphim. Cleanse us with the coal from the altar. Take away our iniquity. Purge our sin. And then ask us the question, whom shall I send? Here I am, Lord. Send me now.
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12: So sin is not what sends you to hell. It's rejection of Jesus Christ. No man has ascended to heaven, he said. Now, you see, somebody said, well, what about the people that died, you know, that were righteous? Did they go to heaven? No. They went to abode of the righteous dead. See, it was down in the earth at that time, in the center of the earth. And it was across from the abode of the wicked dead, two separate compartments. But when Jesus arose from the dead, he went down there into that place, and he opened the gates and let those people out. And some of those people walked the streets of Jerusalem after Jesus rose from the dead. Now, brother, you talk about the Sadducees that didn't believe in the resurrection. That's the reason they were Sadducees. It was hard for them to propagate their gospel after some of those Old Testament saints were seen walking the streets of Jerusalem, been dead for 150 years. But they did. They actually walked the streets, and people saw them. Now, I don't know what that does to you, but it excites me. As Moses lifted up the serpent in the wilderness, so must the Son of Man be lifted up. A type. Jesus, the snake on the pole, was a type of Jesus taking sin upon himself, becoming sin for us. The brass is symbolic of divine judgment. Divine judgment rendered the old serpent Satan harmless. There's a twofold application there. That serpent is a type of Satan. It is also a type of Jesus. And he rendered that serpent harmless by divine judgment. Jesus was, no doubt, the serpent on the pole because of what he says here. It was a type. God said to Moses, you know, the people were bitten by snakes. And he said, make this brazen serpent and put him on a pole. And it'll come to pass that whosoever looketh upon that and beholds that, they'll live and not die. In other words, death won't pass on them. That's a type of what divine judgment, see, did to Satan. Divine judgment rendered Satan harmless and ineffective against you. Satan can't send you to hell. Satan can't make you do all, you know, like Flip Wilson used to say, the devil made me do it. No, the devil didn't make you do it. He doesn't have the power to make you do it. Every man is tempted when he is drawn away of his lust. When lust is conceived, it brings forth sin. It becomes an act of the will eventually because of the thought pattern. But the thing I want you to see here is that the serpent on the pole also reveals to us that that serpent has been rendered harmless and ineffective. If that old serpent Satan has bitten you, in other words, this is what God was saying by type, if that old serpent Satan has bitten you, then if you'll behold what I've done to him through Jesus, what Jesus did to him on the cross, then it won't have any effect on you. I mean, we could take a brass rattlesnake and pass him around here this morning, and nobody would be afraid of it, would they? Because a brass snake can't hurt anybody. Satan's been paralyzed, thank God, by divine judgment. So here we see the type that Jesus is talking about. He's telling Nicodemus some heavenly things. The Son of Man, which is in heaven. Now, go with me to 2 Corinthians. Now, while we're on the way there to 2 Corinthians, I want to remind you of what I mentioned earlier, that Paul got his revelation by Jesus Christ. He didn't get it by book learning. He didn't study it in seminary. And there's nothing wrong with seminaries, and I'm not coming against that. I'm just telling you that Paul, he was out preaching this, and he didn't get it from any man. He got it from Jesus Christ, and he said he believed it so much and so strong until he said, if an angel from heaven come and preach any other gospel but that which I preach, let him be accursed. Let him be accursed. Now, here in 2 Corinthians, look at chapter 6, and we'll start with verse 14. Be ye not unequally yoked together with unbelievers, for what fellowship has righteousness with unrighteousness? What communion has light with darkness? Now, Paul says the believer, he likens them to righteousness and the unbeliever to unrighteousness. He likens it to light and darkness. For what concord hath Christ with Belial, or what part hath he that believeth with an infidel? That's pretty strong language, isn't it? And I might remind you again how Jesus looked at the Christians on the road to Damascus when Paul was knocked to the ground there with the great light shined around about him. Jesus said to him, why persecutest thou me? Well, he didn't know he was persecuting Jesus. He was persecuting the church, the body of Christ. But Jesus said, it's me. Why is it me? Because we're in him. And because that we're together one. And when somebody does something to the body of Christ, Jesus takes it personally. Now, that's one reason that Paul made the statement in giving the Lord's Supper. He said, there's many of you sick, and some have already fallen asleep or dead because you didn't discern the body of Christ. That when you were doing things to the body of Christ, you were really doing it to Jesus. Boy, I tell you, that'll get you straightened out. That'll jerk a slack out of your chain, won't it? Now, notice what Paul goes on to say in verse 16. What agreement has the temple of God with idols? For ye are the temple of the living God. As God has said, I will dwell in them and walk in them, and I will be their God, and they shall be my people. Wherefore, come out from among them, and be ye separate, saith the Lord, and touch not the unclean things, and I will receive you. Ye are the temple of the living God. Jesus prepared a place for us in the Father. And then we prepared a place for the Father in us by actually being born again. And if you keep my words, he said, we'll come and make our abode with you. Now, you follow what Jesus is saying there? In my Father's house are many mansions. I go and prepare a place for you. There's mansions in heaven, but he didn't say that's where he was going to receive it. He said, I'm going to prepare a place for you in the Father. And then he said to Nicodemus, that which is born of flesh is flesh. You must be born again. And by doing that, we make an abode for the Father. If we keep his words, they come and make our abode with us. Then Paul says, you are the temple of the living God. God has said. Now, if anybody else said it, I wouldn't have believed it, but God said it. I will dwell in them and walk in them. I will be their God and they'll be my people. Oh, now that's strong. It's like someone said, when you walk, God walks. When you talk, God talks. If you're in Christ, that's the way God sees you. Now, everybody else won't see you that way, and you may not even see yourself that way, but if you get to studying the Scriptures, you'll begin to see yourself that way, and when you begin to see yourself that way, you'll start acting that way. See, you got to see it. You got to perceive it before you can walk in the reality of it. When you see that this is the way God sees you, God sees you in Christ. He sees you as a temple of the living God, and as you keep his words, you create a lifestyle in you fit for deity. God will make his abode there. He said, lo, I'm with you always, even to the end of the world. I mean, you don't have to pray for God to be with you. He's in you. He's walking with you. He's talking in you. When you walk, he walks. When you talk, he talks. I mean, that's the way God sees it. Now, I know sometimes we all break out of that, but that's the way God sees it. And that's the way God calls it. Now, see, let me remind you of what Jesus prayed over there, that they're not of this world even as I'm not of this world. That's the way he saw us. That's the way God saw us. And I'll tell you, when God sees you that way, it's going to end up that way. He calls that thing. If you will remember there, he said, I have given them thy word and they have kept thy word.
6: Now, all you have to do is go back and read a little bit, and you'll find out they hadn't kept his word. They didn't even receive his word. It went in, as someone said, in one ear and out the other. I mean, Jesus tells him he's got to go to the cross and die, and he's got to do all these things, and Peter rebukes him. And he just got through telling Jesus, "Thou art the Christ, the Son of the living God." And he said, "Flesh and blood hadn't revealed that to you, but it came from divine authority from heaven." And then the next thing you know, here's Peter rebuking Jesus for saying he's going to fulfill the word of God. And Jesus turned around and said, "Get thee behind me, Satan." But Jesus in his prayer said, "They have kept your word." I don't care how much you go against what God says, if you get in his word and stay with it, he is seeing you walking in that word. When you're not walking it, God sees you walking in it. And if you get to thinking like God thinks, you will live out the reality of it. He sees you in heaven now. He sees you there. Now, don't misunderstand me. People can just totally rebel and just break out of it and go to hell if they want to. But you're going to have to go to hell against God. Because he's doing everything. He's made the confession over. He said, "They have kept thy word." Why, they didn't even understand it. But he proclaimed it. And you know, they finally did understand it. See, the Spirit of Truth, when he came, he called to remembrance those things. And then they said, "Did not our heart burn within us as he walked with them after he arose from the dead and imparted the scriptures to them?" Then they understood what it meant. But the power of this scripture here, God will dwell in them and walk in them. See, God is in you. God is in you now. It's just almost more than we can comprehend. And I don't think we ever comprehend it unless we started confessing it. Say this with me. The Word says that God dwells in me and that he walks in me. So when I walk, God must be walking. When I talk, God's talking, because God dwelleth in me. And I'm in God, God's in me. For the life of Christ, the same Spirit that raised Jesus from the dead dwells in me, and he quickens my mortal body. I am the temple of the Holy Ghost. I'm the temple of the living God. Hallelujah. Praise God forevermore.
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13: In this book, we share with you how a copy machine works. 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God's Word has in it the ability to produce exactly what it says if we will plant it in our life the way the Word says to do it. And someone says, "Well, how do I know that when I give, I will receive from God?" Because you don't have to proofread the copy. Have you ever noticed on a copy machine that you don't have to proofread the copy that you run? Because it comes exactly from the original. The DNA in God's Word will produce exactly the same thing in your life. 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Now, it won't happen just because you're saying it, but saying it is involved in causing it to happen. And I tell you, this book will help you understand how to get a handle on the things of God, the invisible things of God, things that God's already given you. It's book offer
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17: And God said to them, "Go ye into forth and preach everywhere, the Lord working with them, confirming the word with signs following." The mission of Bill Winston Ministries is to preach the gospel of the kingdom throughout the world and train believers how to live independently of the world's system and have dominion over it. Dr. Bill Winston is fulfilling the Great Commission, and as a result, people are being empowered to walk in the plan and purpose that God has for their lives. Join us in the great things we are doing to change the world through the love of Jesus Christ. Welcome to the Believer's Walk of Faith.
18: Hello, Bill Winston here, and welcome to the Believer's Walk of Faith, where we walk by faith and not by sight. Well, God is taking us into the land of the giants. Praise God. You see, He's equipped us to do what He's called us to do in that land. See, God said it like this. He said to Israel, "You know, I have given you the land." They went and spied out the land, came back and said, "The land is there, the land is good, but there's giants on it." You see, every time you take a promise that God has given you, it's going to take a fight. But your victory has already been cataloged in heaven. I mean, he already has written who won the fight, and you did. Praise God. Let's go into it. You are anointed for battle. It's called The Greater Works, Volume 2.
19: Reading here starting at verse 25, "Whereof I made a minister according to the dispensation of God, which is given to me for you to fulfill the word of God, even the mystery which hath been hid from ages and from generations, but now is made manifest to his saints, to whom God would make known what is the riches of the glory of this mystery among the Gentiles, which is Christ in you, the hope of glory." All right, now let's go over to John chapter 14, please. John chapter 14. Over in John chapter 14, this is when Jesus is talking about himself here and talking about how he's doing what he's doing. That's good, isn't it? But he is saying that he's not doing it, that there is something on him that's getting his job done. Now let's go back and just remember, Jesus came to the earth as a man. He did not come to the earth as the third member or second member of the Godhead. He came to the earth, the Bible says, the scripture says, "A body hath he prepared for me." And we found out that Jesus had to be baptized, had to be anointed by the Spirit of God, came upon him like a dove. Now, if he needed power as God, where would he go to get more power as God? So he didn't serve this earth as God. He served it as a son of God. But he served it in a capacity that he wanted to show you and me that if we ever get born again, we've got the same ability he has. Can I get an amen off of that? Now, he says, verse 10, "Believe thou that I'm in the Father and the Father in me. The words that I speak unto you, I speak not of myself, but the Father that dwelleth in me, he's doing the work. So who's doing the work? The Father. Verse 12, verily, verily, I say unto you, he that believeth on me, the works that I do shall he do also. And what? Greater works than these shall he do, because I'm going to the Father. I mean, most of us would just settle for the works. But he's saying here it's going to be greater. Now let's just look at what Jesus did over here in Mark's gospel, chapter 4, and verse 35. And the same day when the evening was come, he said unto them, now let's go over to the other side. And when they had left, sent away the multitude, they took him even as he was in the ship, and there was also with him other little ships. And there arose a great storm, underline, great storm of wind. The waves beat into the ship, so it was now full. He was in the hinder part of the ship, asleep on a pillow. And they awake him, and they said to him, Master, don't you care that we're about to die? Now, that's a Winston translation. That's me, BW. And he arose and rebuked the wind, said to the sea, Peace be still. And there was a great, and the wind ceased, and there was a great calm. And he said to them, Why are you so fearful? How is it that you have no faith? And they feared exceedingly and said one to another, What manner of man is this that even the wind and the sea obey him? Did the wind and the sea obey him? No. What did it obey? Obeyed his faith. So we said something about this now. That he spoke to them and said, Now, why didn't you do this? And he said it as if they had the ability to do it. Is somebody here? But yet, they didn't do it. So Jesus is saying, Hey, what I did, you can do. He said, Why are you so fearful? Now, what we said last time, and these were things that I wanted you to make sure that you jot them down. We said that, I thought I checked that off. We said, any believer who will not be afraid will always conquer. We said it. Any believer who will not be afraid will always conquer. And adding on to that, we said that the anointing that will flow through you will guarantee victory. The anointing. So somebody said, Well, what is the anointing? It's God's power resident in human flesh. Watch this. To accomplish what only God can do. And if you won't be afraid, it will flow. And if it ever flows, it guarantees victory. So, how many people in here are anointed? Everybody's hand should go up if you're born again. So this is for you. And what we need to do is know that this is in the book. Because if we don't know this is in there, we have no faith for it. Because it takes faith to release the anointing in this situation. So let me show you one more. I said something else too. You are anointed to conquer. All right, let's look at this. Say fear.
20: Fear.
19: Say fear not.
20: Fear not.
19: All right. So God does not expect you to ever have fear. And this is the way the enemy gains advantage in people's lives. I don't care what vocation. I don't care whether you're in school. I don't care whether you're in a shop floor. I don't care where you are that he gains the entrance in people's lives. First,

0: Matthew chapter 14. This is when Jesus came to them walking on the water. Look what it says in verse 26. And when the disciples saw him walking on the water, on the sea, pardon me, they were troubled, saying, "It is a spirit." And they cried out for what?
1: Fear.
0: Underline it, for fear. But straightway Jesus spake unto them, saying, "Be of good cheer, it is I, be not afraid," because fear will pervert your perception. See, God can't do anything with you with fear. Satan needs fear like God needs faith. Look at verse 28. And Peter answered him and said, "Lord, if it be thou, bid me to come to thee on the water." Check it out. Now, notice his request. Got it? He wanted to be like Jesus. I want to be like Mike. He wanted to be like Jesus. There's nothing wrong with wanting to be like Jesus. Well, I trust that you were blessed by that message. Now, here's a point you want to remember. God doesn't want you to fear anything. Fear is not from God. The Bible says God has not given us a spirit of fear, but a power, love, and a sound mind. You see, fear tries to get you out of your sound mind. It tries to give you a panic or make you have anxiety or make you start doubting or whatever have you. One of the first things the enemy tries to bring to you to get you to do what he wants you to do is fear. Fear not. Cast that thing down. Cast it out. It's a spirit and it's designed like a magnet to draw exactly what you don't want. He said in the book of Job, "The thing that I greatly feared has come upon me." Fear not. Cut that thing off. Get back over into faith. How do you do it? Get some word in you. Get that faith flowing again and get the victory. Praise God. Now, our announcer is going to give you some important information on how you can order this powerful set of teachings, and I'll be right back.
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0: Well, until next time, this is Bill Winston saying we love you and keep walking by faith.
3: 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I'm Mark Hankins, and today I have a powerful message from the Word of God that I believe will bless you and will encourage you. My favorite scripture is, "Now thanks be unto God, who always causes us to triumph in Christ." And today is a day of triumph. Let's get right into the Word.

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1: Oh boy, you better get tough. You better get rough. You better get ready. Come on now, because if the devil can challenge your identity, then he can hinder your destiny. Now we got 8 grandkids, and some of them sitting around here playing with their phones that I bought for them. But listen, they think you go blind when you start preaching, you know. But anyway, I'm sure they're looking up scriptures. So the grandkids, Alicia told us this about Landon, you know, and Landon, he's a great little grandson. But Landon, Alicia was putting him to bed the other night, and she said, Landon, did you know that God has a great plan for your life? And she said, you know, she's just kind of talking to him, and said, Landon jumped up and said, he does? What is it? Some of y'all have heard that so long, you just sit there like a knot on the log. Somebody say, God has a great plan for your life. And you just go, you ought to jump up and say, he does? What is it? Instead of going, oh, yeah, I heard that line before. No, you ought to say, he does? What is it? And in 2

0: 2018, you are on the verge of stepping in to God's plan and purpose for your life like you have never seen before. And everything the devil meant for evil and everything the devil meant to destroy and to hinder you, God's turning that thing around in this year, and you better get ready. Come on, that the old identity is dead and gone, and a new creature now is coming up. Praise the Lord. Hey! Woo! Glory! Glory! Go ahead and laugh a few minutes. Ha ha ha ha. Come on, I'm not who the past says I am. I'm not who my feelings say I am. I'm not who experiences say I am. I am who God says I am. I am a new creature in Christ. I am the righteousness of God in Christ. I am redeemed. I have been made alive and raised up with Christ. Seated with Christ. Ha-ha. Go ahead and laugh for a few minutes. Say, hey. Hey, that's it, baby. That's it. That's the real thing there. Woo! Ha, ha, ha, ha.
1: Hallelujah.
0: God is literally bringing things to an end. Nahum chapter 1, verse 7 through 9. God said, I'm going to destroy the place where the enemy tried to come in, and I'm going to bring that situation to a complete end. It's not going to be such an end. He said, I'm going to whoop it so bad that it will never rise again the second time. He said, it'll never get up again. Come on, because the devil said, well, 2018 is going to be just like last year. You say, oh, no, the death of Christ and the blood of Christ has hit that thing so hard, it will never rise again. Come on. The fight Jesus won for you was not some decision that went the distance. This was a knockout, baby. I mean, Jesus knocked him out, laying out there, and he defeated death, hell, and the grave, and all the strategies of the enemy. He hit it so hard, he said it'd never get up again. Go ahead and laugh for a minute. Come on. Come on, stuff you've been swatting for a while, but the death of Christ going to hit that thing so hard, you say that thing's coming to an end. Come on, the devil can't dominate you. Bad habits can't dominate you. Sickness can't dominate you. Poverty can't dominate you. Come on, Jesus is your Lord. Come on, you're now in Christ, redeemed by his blood. Ha-ha! Our old man was crucified with Christ. Dead. Death will cure it. I feel like slapping somebody right now. Come on, I don't know what kind of habits and attitudes has been messing around with you, but I guarantee you death will cure it. Come on, so what's been messing you? It ain't just sick. It just died, baby. It's dead. It was so dead we had to have a burial. So he says, that guy died. When people start talking to you about problems you used to have, you go, you talking to me? I don't even remember that, because that guy died. They say, no, you didn't die. Yeah, he died. I'm not the same person I used to be. The blood of Jesus has the power to bring that to an end. Woo! Come on, whatever's tormented you, harassed you, every kind of feeling, you know, say, well, I have so many feelings. I got so many feelings. Well, everybody's got kind of feelings and all kinds of feelings. I've got feelings, you know. I struggle, you know, with people like me or they don't like me. I don't know if they like me. Like that guy, you know, that had to go to the psychiatrist, you know, and they said he had an inferiority complex. So they asked him, said, what's the problem? He said, I think I'm a dog. They said, well, how long have you had that problem? He said, well, since I was a puppy. They said, well, get up on the couch and let's talk about it. He said, I'm not allowed. Come on, the devil will tell you you've had some problems since you was a puppy. Yeah. He'll tell you that, say that's running in your life. Come on, you had that problem since you was a puppy. You had that when you was a kid, and you had that when you was a teenager, and now you still got it. But the death of Christ brought that guy to an end. The blood of Jesus killed him, baby. He's dead. It's over. He died. Come on. You got a new identity. Come on now. Your identification with Christ. Hallelujah. Notice this. The first two words. He says, knowing this. All right, let's try this out of here. I feel like slapping somebody again. I don't know if I'm getting over here by Pastor Kevin. Listen. Knowing this. How do you know this? I know this, Paul said. This is not a theory. This is not just some Bible doctrine. I know for a fact that the old man I used to be was crucified with Christ. I know it. Once you know it, the devil knows you know it. If you're still wondering about it, he'll hang around with you. I know it now. You see what God saw in the death of Christ. And you say, that's where my old man died. Other translations say, my old sinful self. Other translations say, my old rebel self was exterminated. Your little rebel self. I know you say, well, I thought I grew out of that when I was 17 and now I don't have it no more. You still got it at 40, you little stinking thing. Come on, little rebel self. Come on, I tell you, I do what I want to do and when I want to do it. I tell you, my little rebel self, ain't nobody tell me what to do. They're telling me what to do. Up here at church, they're telling me what to do. Ain't nobody tell me what to do. Come on, that little rebel identity will try to follow you and harass you the rest of your life. You say, but my old rebel self died. Come on, I can receive instruction. I can make changes. Come on, I can make corrections in my life. I'm not a rebel anymore. I was crucified with Christ. My old rebel self was exterminated. My old sinful self. One translation says, my old sin-dominated personality. Yeah. Woo! Praise the Lord. So if you go down to verse 10, he says, and reckon yourself to be dead indeed to sin. Reckon yourself to be what? Dead. He didn't say reckon yourself to say, I'm going to try to do better. Dead people don't do no better. He didn't say, reckon yourself to say, I'm going to work harder this year and just try to do better. Listen, camel breath, there ain't nothing you could do about your condition, but the blood of Jesus and the power of the Holy Ghost can bring that thing to an end. And no matter how hard you try, that'll follow you for 40 years. But the moment you go to the cross, woo! I said, the moment you go to the cross, reckon yourself to be dead to sin. One translation says, reckon yourself to be dead, inert and motionless as a corpse. Practice your little corpse. Go ahead and practice that for a minute. Come on, somebody can walk by a casket and offer drugs, and the guy ain't even going to move. He ain't going to say, woo, I used to get that stuff. Come on now. Come on. A girl in a short skirt can walk by and he ain't gonna stand up. He's just like, he's laying there. He's dead, baby. And the cross of Christ killed him, baby. Dead. Come on, all your jealousy, all your envy, all your bitterness, all your offense, all your unforgiveness. He said that old guy died, was crucified. Woo, the death of Christ has the power to swallow up your old identity. So he says, reckon. What does the word reckon mean? That's just an accounting term, reckon. Accounting term simply means it's true, it's a fact. Now you agree with it and write it down exactly the way it is. An accountant doesn't make up the facts, we trust. An accountant just accurately records the facts. So you're saying, I'm not making this up. God produced this. I'm just reckoning it to be so in my life. The blood of Christ. Amen. So he goes on to verse 14. He says, so sin shall not have dominion over you. Sin will not be able to dominate you. You'll no longer be a victim thinking that you're hopeless and helpless.
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3: There is something in the American spirit that simply cannot stay put. It pushes west, it climbs mountains, and when there are no more mountains to climb, it looks to the stars. Well, on this day, May 14th, 1804, Meriwether Lewis and William Clark departed from Camp River Du Bois in Illinois with a crew of more than three dozen men, setting out on one of the greatest feats of exploration in human history. Their mission, commissioned by President Thomas Jefferson, was to chart the uncharted, to push through the vast Louisiana Purchase territory all the way to the Pacific Ocean. They had no GPS, no satellite communication, and no guarantee of return. What they had was courage, preparation, and an unshakable belief that the unknown was worth pursuing. Over the next 2.5 years, the Corps of Discovery traveled more than 8,000 miles. They mapped rivers, documented hundreds of plant and animal species, forged relationships with dozens of Native American nations, and opened the door to a continent that would become the most powerful nation in the history of the world. It was dangerous and brutal, but magnificent and unmistakably American. Now, more than 220 years later, that same spirit is alive and pointing upward. NASA's Artemis II mission has captured our imaginations, sending astronauts farther from Earth than any human beings have ever traveled, around the moon and back. Like Lewis and Clark, these astronauts are going where the maps run out. And similar to Jefferson's Corps of Discovery, they carry with them the hopes and ambitions of an entire nation. And what a moment to do it. This year, America celebrates her 250th birthday. 2.5 centuries of the same restless, refuse-to-quit spirit that Lewis and Clark embodied on the banks of the Missouri River in 1804. From the western frontier to the moon, the American thread is unbroken. We have always believed that the horizon is not a boundary. It is an invitation. As we mark our 250th anniversary and watch our astronauts venture into deep space, let's remember part of the spirit that makes this country worth celebrating. We are not simply about history past. We are willing to keep going. For many more stories on American excellence, innovation, entrepreneurial spirit, and the kind, visit us at phyllisschlafly.com. She wrote often about this topic, and we would love for you.
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4: Okay, I want you to turn to the book of Colossians. That's what we're studying tonight. We're going through this book verse by verse. And it really puts it down to what we need to know for sure. And so we're going to be in chapter 2 of Colossians. Colossians right after Philippians in the New Testament. And it tells us exactly, gets right down to it, about what the Lord is all about. And some people don't quite understand this, so it's a good thing we are teaching it. So, very simply, Christianity is Christianity. It's about Christ.
5: Yes.
4: So, there was, near Colossians was another place that was in the list of seven churches in Revelation. And we're going to be talking about that church too. So I'll mention as we go along. But the problem was that in the church back in that day was the same problem that's in the church today. And some churches don't really teach the Word of God. So we want to make sure that we do, and we want to help others do the same. But there was five errors in that Colossian church. There were some believers in it that were serious. There were Christians in that church, but there were also people that were just there kind of, I would call it, along for the ride. So we don't want to be that way today. So there were five things that were wrong in that church, and I just wanted to mention them before we get into this book. The first one was just preaching and teaching with enticing words. In other words, what people wanted to hear. There are churches that do that today. They just teach what God wants to hear. Number two?
5: What people want to hear. You said what God wants to hear.
4: Oh, what people want to hear, correct. And then second is the philosophy, but it's not God's philosophy, it's man's philosophy. That's what they're teaching. That's not good. Then there's legality, which is following man's rules instead of God's. Then there's mysticism, which is the church, but it was mostly a social church, just people getting together. And that's not what we're supposed to be doing. And then number five was asceticism, and that's actually always living without Christ. You know, when you do anything without Christ, but if you get in trouble, then you call on Him. That's not a way to do things. But we should call on Him if we get in trouble, but that's not really what the Word says. Okay, let's go to chapter 2 of Colossians and verse 1. And that says, "For I would that you knew what great conflict I have for you and for them at Laodicea." That was the seventh church in Revelation that really wasn't following the things of God. They were lukewarm, it says. "And for as many as have not seen my face in the flesh." Paul never was in the city of Colossae or Laodicea, but he was in jail when he wrote this, and we talked about that last time. There were five or four different times in four different books that he wrote from jail in Rome, the first time he was in jail. He was in jail twice there, and he was in jail the first time, and he wrote this letter to several churches, and some of them are mentioned in the Bible. Colossae was a great city, but today it is in total ruins, I understand. There's nothing there at all, just a bunch of ruins. And it was near Laodicea, as I mentioned, and it also is in ruins today. And so they had lost sight of the person of Christ. Paul has not been to these two cities. He never went there, but he did write a letter there, and he sent the pastor there. And also Timothy went there. So we need to understand that. So Paul is going to write them about Christ. And that's what we should be able to tell other people about Jesus. So verse 2. Verse 2 says, that their hearts might be comforted, being knit together in love, unto all the riches of the full assurance of understanding, to the acknowledgement of the mystery of God and of the Father and Christ. Now, that's important. Paul is praying here that their hearts might be comforted, that the love of God would draw them together. That's what he wanted to happen in this church. And also today we should be drawn together by loving other people, not just ourselves. It is what holds the church together. So, believers should be moving along for God. The mystery of God, even the Father in Christ, and I'm going to add the Holy Spirit. Churches should be teaching all three of these things, and some don't. In fact, I was saved in a church that didn't believe in the Holy Spirit. Kind of crazy. I don't know what Bible they were reading. But so the real mystery in the church was not revealed in the Old Testament. In the Old Testament, they had a little different situation. They didn't have churches as we know them today. They had temples and things of that nature. But the mystery in the Old Testament was about the church. And so the mystery of God, even the Father in Christ and the Holy Spirit. And we have to understand that all three of those are equal and important. The real mystery is the church, which wasn't revealed, I'm going to say again, in the Old Testament. They didn't have church as we have it today. But God was going to save the Gentiles, and one of the ways he was going to do it was the church. And so the church was started on Pentecost about 2,000 years ago, a little more. Pentecost was the starting of what is called, we call today, the church. The baptism of the Holy Spirit also came at Pentecost. And so the baptism of the Holy Spirit is an important part. And we need to look in our Bibles to 1 Corinthians 12:12. 1 Corinthians 12:12. It's important that we look at this. It's in 1 Corinthians 12:12. I've got to get there myself. Okay. And it says, for as the body is one and has many members, and all the members of one body being many are one body also in Christ. For by one Spirit were we all baptized into one body, whether it be Jews or Greeks, whether it be bond or free, and have been all made to drink unto one Spirit. For the body is not one member, but many. So, this talks about the baptism of the Holy Spirit, which took place in the early churches. And so, we represent, with the Holy Spirit in us, we represent Christ on the earth today, individually. We as individuals represent Christ. We are the body of Christ on the earth today. We are, so the church, the true church, belongs to Him. We are baptized in Him. The Holy Spirit puts all believers into one body called the church. Now, what some people don't understand is the church did not exist in the Old Testament. There were believers in the Old Testament, but they were not in this thing called the church. The church started on the day of Pentecost, about 2,000 years ago, as I said, and there was a difference in the church than the Old Testament saints. In the Old Testament, the Holy Spirit would come on Christians and leave them, would come on them and leave them. A good example is Samson in the Bible. When the Holy Spirit came upon him, he did great feats. He did all kinds of miracles. Then the Holy Spirit would leave him, and he didn't do any of those. So that's the way it was in the Old Testament. The Holy Spirit would come on somebody and then leave them and so forth. But the New Testament's totally different. And I talked about this last time, but I wanted to look at it again. And that is Colossians 1:27. Colossians 1:27. And this is important because this is the difference between believers in the New Testament and believers in the Old Testament. In fact, this is why the Old Testament saints couldn't go to heaven until Jesus died on the cross, was buried, and rose again on the third day. Then he was able to take them because they would then also be changed and taken to heaven. So Colossians 1:27, one of my favorite verses, to whom God would make known what is the riches of the glory of this mystery among the Gentiles, which is, and you need to mark this in your Bible, Christ in you, the hope of glory. Nobody goes in the church, goes to heaven, without Christ being in them, because that happens when they become saved. The Holy Spirit comes on them and comes in them. That's the difference mainly between the Old Testament and the New Testament, is Christ coming in them. So, let's go to, that makes them one body. So it's, whenever we think about God, we should think about the Father, the Son, and the Holy Spirit. They are three in one. They're all God. They're all equal. And so, the interesting thing is, in the church, you have Christ in you. Wherever you go, he can't leave you like he did in the Old Testament. He left them and would come back. He stays in us constantly, whatever we're doing after we have been saved and baptized in the Spirit. Let's go to verse 3. In whom are hidden all the treasures of wisdom and knowledge. Now, God is all knowledge. If he is in you, you have all knowledge if you realize that and bring that forth in your life. God is all knowledge. All the treasures and wisdom and knowledge of Him are in Christ, in the Holy Spirit, in you. Now, there are ways that we bring that forth, and I'll be talking about that, on how we do that. But the church, as I said, was not in the Old Testament. It was entirely new, something new. It's the church is even going to have a new thing in eternity, because we will be with Christ wherever He is. That is not true of the Old Testament, but saints in that sense, in eternity. But it is in you that Christ would be in you, and you would be with Him forever. Wherever He is, you will be. When He comes back the second time, we come back with Him. That's after, I believe, the tribulation period. Christ will be coming the second time. We will be coming with Him, and we will be with Him the 1,000 years of the millennium, and then we'll be with Him for eternity. Praise God. Hallelujah. That's good. And so, let's look at Colossians 2nd chapter, verse 4. And this I say, lest any man should beguile you with enticing words. Now, these cities boasted of their wealth. I'm talking about Colossae and the cities all around Colossae. They were wealthy cities at that time. And most of the people, not the important Christians, but they were blind of their true spiritual condition. There's people that come to church today and do not know what their spiritual condition is. And the only place you're going to find this is in the Bible, and certainly the study of Colossians will help. So, what was going on in many of those churches, they just taught what the people wanted to hear. It was called sweet talk. What people wanted to hear. They think they knew everything, but they didn't know what the Word of God says about them. People often like flowery words instead of the Word of God. Even in the church, just what they want to hear instead of the truth.
6: Is that the same as when it's talking about tickling of the ears?
4: Yes, same thing. Yes, ma'am. And one place it does talk about tickling of the ears. That is correct. But you're going to find in Colossians here the exact truth of God without any problem at all. Verse 5. For though I am absent in the flesh, yet I am with you in spirit. This is Jesus talking. Well, excuse me, it isn't. It's Paul talking. He said, for though I'm absent in the flesh, I'm with you in spirit, joying and beholding your order and the steadfastness of your faith in Christ. He's addressing the believers now, not everybody in general. So, we need to be in close connection with other believers. Look at 1 Corinthians 15:58. 1 Corinthians 15:58. And that says, therefore, my beloved brethren, be you steadfast, unmovable, always abounding in the work of the Lord, forasmuch as you know that your labor is not in vain in the Lord. And what that means is, very simply, what God wants us to do in this life, we'll get rewards in heaven. If we don't do what he wants, we won't get those rewards. We'll be there if we know him, but we also need to do what he wants us to do. The Colossians had a reputation for steadfastness in what they believed, but not particularly in salvation. It's kind of interesting. They were strange folks. Verse 6, as we have therefore received Christ Jesus the Lord, so walk you in him. Now what this says, salvation is receiving the Lord Jesus as your Savior and Lord. Lord means you will do what he tells you to do. Now walk in him. Walk in the Spirit where you live. God grants you that you might be joined to him in daily walk. Just remember, you have Christ in you. So wherever you're at and whatever you're doing, if you're a believer, Christ is there. He will never leave you or forsake you. So, but we can do a lot of things and not have him involved in that sense. But we have to understand he's with us, so we should be careful with what we do. So in our daily walk even, Christ should be important, not just on Sunday, you see. Verse 7, rooted and built up in him and established in the faith as you have been taught, abounding with thanksgiving. And I've been talking about that. We should thank God every day for what he's done. Every single day of our life, we should thank God that he died for us, was buried for us, rose again for us, and took us to be with him. The point is that Jesus is to be our foundation. We are to be rooted and drawing our life from him, just like a flower or a tree actually draws our life from the ground, from the dirt. We should draw our life from Christ in us. What's that?
5: The roots.
4: Yes, the roots. That's where a tree gets its strength.
5: Yes, from the roots.
4: And so does a flower. And so we get our strength from Christ in us. That's the point. And so this is what God's called us to be. And we need to thank him every day. I've had to work on this myself, because there's been days I haven't thanked God. It says in the Bible, we're to thank him every day. And we're to be different than the average person. We're not to be the same as lost people. Okay, verse 8. Beware lest any man spoil you through philosophy and vain deceit, after the traditions of men, after the rudiments of the world, and not after Christ. The answer is not in philosophy or human wisdom. Look up 1 Corinthians 1:30. 1 Corinthians 1:30. And there is, there we are, okay. But of him you are you in Christ Jesus, who of God has made unto us wisdom and righteousness, sanctification and redemption. Now read the last verse. That according as it is written, he that glorifies, let him glory in the Lord. Well, we're not supposed to be like everybody else. Doesn't mean we have to be so different that we don't have anything to do with anybody. That's not that. But we are to be involved with him.
5: To be light.
4: Yes. We, and you need to study the whole Bible. In the Old Testament, you see how God worked with individuals, which will even help us know how God works with us. I had no idea I was going to be preaching and teaching the Bible, but one day God told me that's what he wanted me to do. And so we need to be listening to him. I was studying the Word of God practically every night for a while, for 2 years. And then God told me what he wanted me to do. So it's not in human wisdom. We have to be really careful what we watch on TV, because you can watch anything. I mean, anything. It's on there if you know where to find it. Bad stuff and good stuff. But there's a lot of Christian programs on TV, and we should be watching. And it doesn't hurt if you watch a ball game or a football game, but that shouldn't be your main issue. It's not in the tradition of men, but the Word of God. So we have to study the whole Word, and the basis of our life is to be Christ-like. We're to be different. There are certain things we shouldn't do in this life because it's not what God would do. We are to be different in that way. But we're not to run around saying we're better than everybody else. That's not the issue. He is. Okay, verse 9. For in him dwells, look at this, in him dwells, this is Christ, all the fullness of the Godhead bodily. In other words, he and the Father are one. He has the same wisdom as the Father, and so forth. In him dwells all the fullness of the Godhead, 100%. He is God. But also, as you study, you find out the Holy Spirit the same way. But they have different responsibilities. We will find out as we study. Okay. Verse 10. And you are complete in him, in Christ, who is the head of all principality and power. Christ is the head of all principality and power, good and bad. He is number one. And we need to understand what we're dealing with here. Whatever you need for the voyage of life, you'll find in him. He's the answer. If you're carried away... If you're carried away by the systems and traditions of men, you're going to be in trouble. We need to find out what God wants and do it. We're going to do some of the things as a man or a woman, because that's what we are. But we are to follow Christ, not man. Very important. Verse 11. In whom also you are circumcised with the circumcisions made without hands, in putting off the body of the sins of the flesh by the circumcision of Christ. Christ as a child was circumcised on the eighth day. That's what they did. I don't know if I was circumcised on the eighth day or not, but Christ was. And we need to understand that. Look at Colossians 6:15. Let's see here. I'll find it myself. Colossians 6:15.
5: There's only six. Jerry, there's only four.
4: No, there's the...
5: Colossians,
4: yeah.
5: There's only...
4: No, Galatians. Oh. Galatians 6:15. I don't know what I was thinking. Galatians 6:15. For in Christ Jesus, neither circumcision avails anything nor non-circumcision, but a new creature.
5: Yes.
4: Now we have to understand that we were born lost, but if we come to Christ and receive Him as our Savior, then we are a new person. We're not the same person we were before. We're a new person, and that's extremely important. We become a new creature when you and I come to Christ and trust Him as our Savior. We rest in Him. We're identified with Him. You're a total different ballgame. I was 30 years old when I accepted Christ. Some people are 7 years old when they receive Christ. But you are not the same person you were before. And we need to understand that when we should live like we're not. We become a new creation. I'm not perfect. I didn't say you were going to be perfect. But I was saying you have Christ in you, you're going to be different. And I changed so much, my wife got saved. Because I didn't realize that I was doing it, but I was. Because I started going to church, I was already studying my Bible some. But that's important to understand. We're not the same person we were. Verse 12. Just a matter here, I gotta get back to Galatians here. Or Colossians, rather. Verse 12, did I say? Okay. We're buried with Him in baptism. Now that happens when you get saved. You're buried and you get baptized. That we are showing that we are buried with Him. That's a public thing where people watch you and you're being baptized. That's a picture of what already happened to you, really. But it's public picture. A lot of times when you get saved, it's just you and one person, or maybe you got saved in church, which I did. But still, when we get baptized, I didn't really change a whole lot till I got baptized. Once I got baptized, I never missed church again. Before that, I'd go every once in a while. Buried with Him in baptism, in which you are risen with Him through the faith of the operation of God. This is something God does when you receive Him, who has raised Him from the dead. So you have to understand, God raised Jesus from the dead. He'll also raise us from that dead life we had before we accepted Christ. You change as the Word of God changes you. When Christ died, you have to understand you and I died. Now that is the truth according to the Word of God. We died when He died. And so it says, when Christ died, you died with Him. He took our place. We were raised in Him and are joined to a living Christ, totally different than before. We are identified with Christ, and we put off the body of sins of the flesh by the circumcision of Christ. Salvation is accomplished by resurrection power of God. We are born again here in this life.
5: Yes.
4: We're not the same. And we need to understand that, and we need to start learning what this new life is like. And you do that what God teaching you in His Word. Now verse 13 says, and you being dead in your sins and in the uncircumcision of your flesh, as He made alive together with Him, having forgiven you all trespasses. Mm-hmm. That means before you were saved and even after you're saved, although if you don't immediately confess it, and if it's a certain kind of sin after you're saved, you will suffer some consequences for that. But you'll still be with the Lord. So if you get a new nature, you're born in Him. The Stoics taught that man was to live nobly and that death did not matter. But it does. It does matter. Be not uplifted by good fortune or cast down by adversity. The soul is greater than the universe. The universe was created for man, mm-hmm. not man for the universe. That's really an interesting thing. It's what the Bible says. The Epicureans taught that all is uncertain. In other words, you can't know what's going to happen, and you don't know where you came from and all this kind of stuff. We do not know where we came from or where we're going. That's what these Epicureans were teaching. Let us eat and drink, for tomorrow we will die. Do what you want. Doesn't make any difference. You're going to die. Well, it does make a difference.
5: Yes, it does.
4: You are joined to Him. You will live as if you are. The point is, is Christ the center of your life? If Christ didn't die for all of our sin, we wouldn't be able to go to heaven. We have to understand that. If He didn't die for every one of our sins, we couldn't go to heaven. Isn't that interesting? It's a fact. And if Satan tries to get you to dwell on sin that you committed or something, if something like that comes to your mind, it's under the blood, but I think it's a good idea to confess your sin if it comes before you, confess that to the Lord and move on, because He died for that. God is not going to mention your sin in heaven. He's only going to talk about whether or not you followed Him, and He's going to give you rewards for what you did that He wanted you to do. You won't get rewards for what you didn't do. But He is not going to mention your sin in heaven, because Christ died for your sin. You have to understand that's what the Word of God says. And so it is important. He should be the He forgave us. I just say it was a miracle of God. I didn't end up in jail for life the way I was going back in the day. Okay, let's go to verse 14. And let's see here, 2:14. Blotting out the handwriting of ordinances that was against us, which was contrary to us, and took it out of the way, nailing it to the cross. Every sin you ever committed before you were saved and even after you were saved was nailed to the cross and will not once again. He paid the penalty for it all. The wages of sin is death. That's why He died. He didn't have any sin to die for. He died for our sin. And you can't go over this enough in the Word of God, because God tells us this, and so he paid the penalty for our sin. When God looked upon the cross, he saw an altar, which the Lamb of God, who takes away the sin of the world, was offered. That's what he sees.
5: Jared?
4: Yeah.
5: There used to be a song called, "He Paid the Debt."
4: He paid the debt. That's a song?
5: Yeah, that we couldn't pay.
4: Oh, yeah, we couldn't pay it. Mm-hmm. He had to pay it. And so now, that's the reason we ought to be thanking him every day.
5: Yes.
4: We ought to be thanking him constantly for what he has done.

0: new nature that God gives us, the ordinances which were against us have been nailed to the cross. And we need to understand that. It's absolutely amazing. Satan tries to get you to dwell on what you did in the past that was wrong. And God says, confess it and forget it, because I have. Verse 15. And having spoiled principalities and powers, he made a show of them openly, triumphing over them in it. So it says he spoiled principalities and powers of Satan. That's what we're talking about. The spiritual victory that Christ won for believers, you can't even estimate the value of it. So amazing. Okay, let's go to 16 and 17. Let no man therefore judge you in food or drink, or in respect of a feast day, or a new moon, or of a Sabbath day, which are a shadow, verse 17, of things to come, but the body is of Christ. The Old Testament rituals were a shadow of things to come. We have the reality, the Lord Jesus Christ in you, the hope of glory. I was, every once in a while on TV, you see some program about the Amish. And there is no place in the Bible I know of that says the women have to wear all these bonnets and things and all that kind of business. Now, they can know the Lord just like us. But my wife doesn't have to wear a bonnet to love Christ and all that kind of thing. And there's also churches that say you got to dress a certain way. I agree, you don't want to dress in the wrong way for the wrong reason. But this thing, sorry to say, women can't wear pants like men and all that kind of stuff. That, in my opinion, is not in the Word. So there's nothing, we can wear a dress or you can wear whatever.
1: It says we're not to wear things pertaining to a man.
0: Well, yeah, you don't want
1: to make ourselves look like a man.
0: Yeah, there's different kinds of pants and things that women can wear that make them look like a woman instead of a man. So that's what you need to understand, because it doesn't mean these people are crazy. It just means they don't understand that God looks upon the heart. He looks upon the heart of a person. And that's what we need to understand. Okay, verse 18. Let no man beguile you of your reward in a voluntary humanity and a worshipum of angels. That's another thing we're not to do. We're not supposed to worship angels. And it shows you in the Bible where somebody tried to do it, and the angel said, wait a minute, don't worship us. Because angels were created by God, and they are one of two creations that have a choice. Angels have a choice whether they're going to follow God or not. A third of the angels went with Satan. But we're not to worship angels. They are created beings. They aren't exactly like us, but they're similar. They were created by God for a purpose. And that was to worship Him, which they are supposed to do, and to bring His word to mankind, or explain something that God wants to do. That's what angels are all about. So it says, don't let man talk you into worshiping angels, basically.

including in those things which he has not seen, vainly puffed up by his fleshly mind. Verse 19. In other words, that's the fleshly mind, worshiping angels. Verse 19. And not holding the head, from whom all the body of joints and bands have nourished, ministered, and knit together, increased with the increase of God. In other words, these people that do all these crazy things have a loose relationship with Christ. They don't understand the word. Look at 1 Timothy 2:5.

0: time I get there and read it, I'm in trouble. Anybody got 1 Timothy 2:5?
1: For there is one God, one mediator between God and men, the man Christ Jesus.
0: I finally found it. Yes.
1: 2:5.
0: 1 Timothy 2:5, yes. And that is really true. It says, for there's one God and one mediator between God and man, the man Christ Jesus.
1: Yes.
0: So he is God, he's a mediator between us and the Father, but he's equal with the Father, because it says so in the Word of God. So it's kind of interesting. These people had a loose relationship with Christ. They had a mess. That's why the church isn't there today, because of these things. Okay, verse 20 to 23, and I think this is the end of it. Wherefore, if you be dead with Christ from the rudiments of the world, why, as though living in the world, are you subject to ordinances? Taste not, touch not, handle not, which all are to perish with the using, after the commandments and doctrines of men. These things have indeed a show of wisdom and will worship and humility and neglecting the body, not in any honor to the satisfying of the flesh. And what that means, this is what it means. Since you're dead with Christ now, do not return to pre-cross living. Don't live like you did before. Secondly, God wants you to rejoice in Him. We are to rejoice in what Christ did. That's one of the reasons we praise Him every Sunday. Some people never praise Him, and it's not good. We should be praising Him, thanking Him, adoring Him, loving Him. The Lord wants you to be close to Him. We are to walk with Him and thank Him every day. We're to live for Him. Don't please the flesh, but please Christ. That's the point. It doesn't mean we can't enjoy certain things. We can enjoy a ball game, but we don't want the ball games to be our life. We can enjoy ice cream, but ice cream should not be your life. And so, in other words, what this is saying is, it's kind of interesting, because there's all kinds of groups that hate Christ, and they don't understand the Bible. I was in a church that said the Holy Spirit was of the devil. Well, something's wrong with that kind of. There's something wrong with a person that believes that. I don't know where they get it, but that's what they do. And also, there are churches that believe in worshiping angels, and we're not to do that. Well, we're to honor them, of course. They're created by God, and they are used by God to worship Him. That's what
1: messengers.
0: They're all around Him, but they are messengers of God to us. They are not deity in that sense. Mm-hmm. That they are God, and we need to understand there's only one mediator between God and man, and that's the Lord Jesus Christ. Mm-hmm. And we are to worship Him, and we should live differently as Christians than we did before we were saved. That's the point. And you will, if you study the Bible, keep learning, keep growing in the Lord. That's what we're going to learn here in Colossians. We are to keep growing in Him, or to keep learning in Him. Even in eternity, we'll be learning of God, and we'll never know it all, because He knows everything. But we are to grow in Him. We are to worship Him. We are to love Him. We are to praise Him. And we are to let Him guide us into what He wants us to do in this earth. And everybody's different. We have different gifts. And it's kind of interesting. Are there any questions? Colossians really gets down to the nitty-gritty of this thing. It tells you truth. And we have to believe what it says. We are in Him now, once that we accept Him as Savior and Lord. But if you don't accept Him as Savior and Lord, you're not saved. You could go to church 50 million times and still not be saved. And this Laodicean church and the Colossian church no longer exists, because they didn't properly read and observe and do what the Word of God said. So we are to be in the Word consistently, in the Word, and let it teach us what God wants. That makes sense?
1: Yeah, in verse 18.
0: Verse 18,
1: mm-hmm.
0: Okay.
1: It says, "Let no one cheat you from your reward." So how can
2: deceive, it should be, beguile?
0: Just a minute, let me look at that.
2: "Let no man beguile you of your reward."
0: My Bible says, "No, let no man beguile you of your reward in a voluntary humanity of worshiping of angels." In other words, don't let somebody come and try to convince you to worship angels,
2: yeah,
0: or do that, any of that kind of stuff.
2: Defraud you is what it
0: means. Yeah.
3: Try to get you to
0: in other words,
3: do something different, yeah, than what we already know Christ,
2: yeah,
3: Jesus is Lord,
2: yeah,
3: and we're to worship
2: or
3: Him.
0: Correct.
2: Convince you.
0: If somebody tries to convince you otherwise, it's going to hinder you from doing what God wants. So you're not to, I don't care who it is, believe them if they're not teaching what the Word of God does. And there's a lot of people who think you ought to worship angels. In fact, I knew some people at one time that worshiped angels.
3: Or to try to get you off of what you know, the truth of the Word of God.
0: Yes, absolutely. That's what that means.
3: Anything that can...
0: Yeah, that's what that means.
3: Okay.
0: Because there are people in churches, you think, well, they're going to church, they ought to know what they're talking about. No, there are churches closing all over the place because they don't teach the truth.
2: Jerry, it says in this one, it says defrauding by delighting in false humility. So, you know, when you think of humility, a false humility would be someone trying to pretend to be humble.
0: Oh, yeah.
4: And mine says, "Do not let anyone who delights in false humility and the worship of angels disqualify you."
0: Yeah. I grew up in a church. They were one time told me I had to receive Christ as my Savior. They just said, "All you got to do is join the church and you're going to be okay." That's what they taught. And there were nice people there that went there, and they all got along, and they had a lot of social activities, and dinners and picnics and all kinds of stuff. But they didn't really care if anybody got saved or not. It's kind of strange. But it's true, and there's churches all over the place that today that don't teach.
5: If you would receive the Lord Jesus Christ as your personal Savior, please repeat this prayer after me. Dear Heavenly Father, I'm a sinner and lost, but I believe that the Lord Jesus Christ died on the cross for me, and that He rose from the dead on the third day, and right now I receive the Lord Jesus Christ as my personal Savior and Lord. Thank you, Lord, for saving me. Our phone number is 962-1477. That's 962-1477. This is Pelly Road Christian Fellowship.
6: 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When he told his family in Turkey he had become a Christian, his brother took him to a mental hospital and had him locked up for 15 days. With his phone confiscated and no books allowed inside, Byram was surrounded by the mentally ill. Doctors interrogated him repeatedly, but recanting his faith never crossed his mind. When Byram was finally released, his wife threatened divorce, and his father nearly disowned him. Pray for Brother Byram and for persecuted Christians throughout Turkey who face rejection and punishment simply for following Christ.
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8: You're at the edge. You want to leap into the water 30 feet below. Fear grips you, but you know that the only way through the fear is to leap. Cast yourself in. Emily has already taken a huge leap of faith, moving to Central Asia to share Jesus with Muslims. But when she gets there, she realizes, oh, that was just the first leap. I gotta keep doing this. One day she's with her Muslim friend Miriam. Miriam says her back is really hurting, and Emily feels it. That nudge from God. Pray for her. Instantly, fear hits. What if nothing happens? But then she leaps. She asks if she can pray. Miriam says yes. Emily puts her hand on Miriam's back and prays in Jesus' name. The next day, Miriam tells her, my back is healed. But that's not the end. Emily takes another leap and gives her a film about Jesus. A week later, she asks Miriam what she thinks. Miriam can't hold it in. I believe it's true. Jesus is pouring out his love in the Muslim world. And the only way to be a part of what he's doing is to leap. FrontiersUSA.org.
9: Hi, I'm Pastor Keith Manley with today's reflection of grace. 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
12: I know that when preachers start preaching about sin
13: Everyone who's listening immediately switched, thinking, well, you know, he's talking about murder and adultery, and he's talking about the big sins. We don't realize that with God, there are no big sins and small sins. Sin is sin. It's missing the mark. In fact, I am convinced that there are very few Christians who view anxiety and worry as sin. I really am convinced of that. It's a very respectable sin among Christians. Why is worrying and anxiety a sin before God? Because it distrusts God's promises. It distrusts the fact that God gave us His Word to provide for His loving children. It distrusts all these promises. In fact, the word worry comes from an old German word which means to strangle or to choke. That's what it means. And when we are anxious and when we live the life of worry, what we are doing, we are causing mental strangulation. We're causing emotional strangulation, which probably causes more mental and physical afflictions than any single cause by itself. Worry is the opposite of contentment. If we make our felt needs to be our focus and our concern, it's soon going to become our God. And like all false gods, it is going to devour its followers. It's going to destroy its followers. The God of our felt need is a merciless God. He is the very God of anxiety and worry. He is the very God of discouragement. He is the very God of disappointments. He is the very God of disorder. He is the very God of turmoil in your life. He is the God of fear and upheaval. And you know what? Jesus knew that worry and anxiety are a form of idolatry. That is why it's a sin. And this is why after he ended the very sentence that says, "Thy will be done," knowing that when you do the will of God, therein lays the taste of heaven and on earth as it is in heaven, he immediately goes on to say, "Give us this day our daily bread." I want us to focus on this prayer, "Give us this day our daily bread," under three headings. First of all, we want to focus on God's provision. Secondly, I want us to focus on our petition of God. And thirdly, we'll focus on God's promises. Jesus began the Lord's Prayer, what we call the Lord's Prayer. It's really the disciples' prayer. He began this pattern of prayer that he taught his disciple to pray, saying what? Where is his focus? Where's the focus of prayer? Listen to me, because so many people think that prayer is bringing God your grocery list and say, "God, give me this and two of this and three of this and four of this. Goodbye. Thank you, God." And they're gone. That is not what prayer is all about. Listen and watch how Jesus teaches us how to properly pray. First of all, the first concern is the name of God. Hallowed be your name. The second thing is the kingdom of God. Your kingdom come in my life, in my family life, in my business, in my ministry, whatever I am. Your rule must be supreme. Third thing is the will of God. Thy will be done on earth as it is in heaven. That's what God telling us our priorities ought to be in prayer. Then what? Then God gives us His priority for you. Our priority is the name of God, the kingdom of God, and the will of God. Then God says, "You know what? My priority is providing for your needs." There is a special order here. I don't want you to miss it. Most professing Christians don't realize that their needs, their daily needs, daily welfare, daily supply of blessing, daily concerns, daily well-being is the very center of God's mind, is the very focus of God's attention. But you must understand the order in which they come. You must understand that with God, there is a sense of priority. Something has to come first and something has to come second. And what the Lord Jesus is trying to teach us from this Lord's Prayer, from this disciples' prayer, this sense of order. I am telling you, when I came to understand this, it revolutionized my life. It changed my walk with God. It changed my whole perspective on life. God is saying that He is there for us when we are there for Him. When we live for God, God lives for us. When your life's focus is God and His kingdom and His work, God's focus is your need, your daily need. When your life's focus is the glory of God, then God's focus is His provision for you. When your life's focus is to honor the name of God in everything you say, in everything you do, in your time, in your pocketbook, in everything, God obligated Himself that you and your needs going to be the center of His attention. And only those who know God and walk with God can truly claim the provision of God. Because most professing Christians do not live for God, but all they want God to live for them. They don't live for God, but when they want God, they want Him to be there and do what they want Him to do. And often in this busy world, we crowd God out in this age of half-read page and quick hash and the mad dash. In this age of the bright light and the nerves that are too tight, we crowd God out in this age of a plain hop and a brief stop. We forget about God in this age of lamp tan and short span and the big shot in a soft spot and the brain strain and the heart pain. And the cat naps till the spring snaps and the fun is gone. I hope you're impressed. I sure was. But you know, if we truly understand God's sense of priority and God's sense of order, it will revolutionize your walk with God. It will teach you to live in victory over worry and anxiety. I believe that understanding God's order of priority will empower you to live victorious. You will not be a victim of worry. You will not be a victim of anxiety. And the Apostle Paul himself is telling the Philippians, you're going to see the same sense of order. Philippians chapter 4, here's this order. He said, do not be anxious about anything, but in everything by prayer petition that is framed in thanksgiving, that is framed in praise, that is beginning praise and ending with praise, thanksgiving, will you present your needs, requests to God? Then what? It's one thing, here's the order. God is the focus. God is our priority one. Then what? Then, only then, that the peace of God, which transcends all human logic, is going to surround your mind and your heart in Christ Jesus. Don't ever miss that order. Don't get confused. Don't put the cart before the horse. Do you want to overcome worry? Do you want to overcome anxiety? Do you want to live in the life of victory? Understand this priority in the mind of God that He's trying to teach us today. Now, of course, it doesn't mean that you're not going to be concerned and you're not going to be thinking and you're not going to be aware of the fact that when you face difficulties in life, it does take some of your energy. I'm not saying that at all. I'm not going to say that when you face desperate need, you're not going to think about it. That's not what I'm saying. But it will mean that you are no longer obsessed with your problems. That's what it means. It will mean that you are no longer consumed with your circumstances. God's provision. And the second thing I want you to notice is our petition. The word give, in give us this day our daily bread, give, that word alone, is really the heart of the petition. Give. When we pray, give us this day our daily bread, it is not only that we are petitioning God to do what He already obligated Himself to do, that we are petitioning God to provide what He already promised to provide, but it is an acknowledgement. We're acknowledging that He is the one who provided the past. He is the one who's provided for today. He is the one who's going to provide for tomorrow. That's what it means to say, give us this day. Please, I want you to hear what I'm going to tell you at this point. The reason Jesus taught us to make this petition is because He has already promised to answer that petition. The reason He taught us to pray, give us this day our daily bread, because He already obligated Himself to provide for His children. We cannot expect God to give us what He hadn't already promised. I want to repeat this. You cannot expect God to give you what He hadn't already promised. And the reason we are confidently petitioning God is because He already gave us His word of honor that He's going to meet our needs. Sure, it rains upon the just and the unjust, the Bible said. Sure, there are pagans out there who seem from the outside to be materially blessed. And you'd say, man, look at this. But no, you know what? God never obligated Himself to bless them, but He obligated Himself to take care of your needs. You have God's word on it. This has not come some theory that I'm making up. I'm telling you what God said. And that is why anxiety for the believer, worry for the believer, is a sin. You say, why? Because God obligated Himself to you and to meet your needs. And therefore, we petition what He already promised us. You know, I just can't help but getting a little chuckle, maybe the old nature in me, when I read about people who are anxious and worry. Sometimes it's a little comical. You know, I don't know sometimes where I need to laugh or cry. I just read recently about this dear lady who for 10 years never had a decent night's sleep. For 10 years. Just absolutely deathly afraid that it's going to be a burglar is going to come in the middle of the night. 10 years. Finally, after 10 years, they heard some noise downstairs. So her husband went down and started looking, and sure enough, there was a burglar downstairs. And the husband said, "Good evening, sir. I am so glad to meet you. Please come upstairs and meet my wife. She's been waiting for you for 10 years. What a relief, you know, when your worry finally pays off, you know. Worry is the opposite of trust. It really is. It is exact opposite. Worry is a trust in the negative. Why? Why are you trusting the negative? Because you are trusting in the unpleasant assurance of a disaster. The reason it is trust in the negative, because you are trusting in a belief in defeat, not in victory. That's why it is a sin. Worry is like a rocking chair. You know, it gives you something to do, but it won't take you very far. That's what worry does. And that is why this petition is placed here by our Lord Jesus Christ in order to teach us to place our confidence in what God had already obligated Himself to do. That's what it means. The provision, the petition, then the promise. If you have your Bible, I hope you already marked the word give. Now I want you to mark the word us, U-S, us. Give us. Who's Jesus talking about? Everybody in the world? No. Us is not everyone in the world or everyone who mutters these words called the Lord's Prayer. No. Us, those who put their trust and confidence in the Lord Jesus Christ. That's whom God obligated Himself. That's whom God promised to provide for their needs. Listen to what Jesus said in Luke 18:29. He said, "Truly I say to you, there is no one who has left house or wife or brothers or parents or children for the sake of the kingdom of God who shall not receive many times as much at this time and at the age to come eternal life." I have a hard time saying this, but it's the absolute truth. There are three times in my life when I put everything on the line on that promise of God, and God never failed, not once. He kept that promise, and He'll keep it for you. Here, the Lord Jesus Christ, He's not asking anybody to leave anything, but He's saying you've got to be willing at least to put it on the line for His sake. Here, the Lord Jesus is committing Himself irrevocably of taking care of those who are willing to put everything on the line for Him. And today, we have people who want to serve God only if the conditions are ripe, and they will serve God only if the price is right. They will serve God if all the problems are solved and everything is just hunky-dory. Jesus doesn't want those people. Because He told three different ones, He said, "You follow Me." He said, "Well, I got to take care of this." He said, "Go back." "Well, come and follow Me." He said, "Well, I've got to take care." He said, "You go." He said, no one put his hand on the plow and looked back is fit for the kingdom of God. I will worship the Lord only if I can make it to church. I will go to prayer meeting if I don't have a conflict. I will give my tithe and offering only if I have an overabundance. I will do this only if I... Listen, don't ever bother trying to bargain with God. He's a Middle Easterner, you know. He will out-bargain you all the time. Don't even bother. But I want you to notice that sense of order again, that sense of priority again in the promise of the Lord Jesus Christ. He said, no one who has done these things, no one who is willing to do these things, that is not going to be blessed multiple times here and in the life to come, eternal life. It is the same order that we have been seeing throughout this message. When you put Him first, He provides for your needs. When He becomes priority one in your life, you and your needs become priority one in His life. Listen to what Jesus said to His followers. He said, I say to you, do not be anxious for your life as to what you shall eat or what you shall drink, nor for your body as to what you shall wear. Is not life more than food and the body than clothing? For all these things the pagans eagerly seek. For your heavenly Father knows that you need these things. But seek ye first the kingdom of God and His righteousness, and all these things will be provided to you. We've never trusted God really enough to see His working out of that promise. Well, how does God provide? God sometimes provides supernaturally and miraculously, but often God provides for His children through hard work. And that is why the Apostle Paul can tell the Thessalonians, if you can work, refuse to work, then you should not even eat. And the way God provides for us is by giving us life, by giving us energy, by giving us resources, by giving us opportunity in order to make a living. And He provides for those who cannot provide for themselves through the generosity of those who have been blessed by Him. The generosity of His people. And you know what? He does that on a daily basis. Every single day. He doesn't miss a day. He doesn't just provide on Mondays and then He skips a few days and come back another day next week. No. That's not how, you know, from the very beginning, God has been trying to teach this lesson to His children, and they never learned that lesson. From the very beginning in the wilderness, when God took His people there on their way to the promised land, there in the wilderness, He began to teach them that lesson, and He's still teaching it to you and me every single day. Same lesson, over and over and over again. Here's what He said to His people. He said, I will promise to provide for you. I promise my provision for you. If you trust me, if you put your trust in me on a daily basis. Here's that priority again. Here's that order again. If you put your trust in Him, you put Him first, He's going to take care of your needs. So what happened? They woke up one morning and whoopee! I mean, it was snowing cornflakes all over the place. And they ate, they thought they were going to die in the wilderness. They started eating and eating and got filled. But God knew. He knew that some of them are going to say, as some of you might say, yeah, He provided for today, but is He going to provide for tomorrow? Yeah, we see the blessing now, but what about next year? Will I be blessed again? So some of them, you know what they did? They took some of the stuff, the manna, and they took it and they hid it in the tent. Because, you know, you really don't know. God said, trust me. Oh, yeah, but yeah, you can trust Him today, but can you really trust Him tomorrow? So they tempted God. They distrusted God. And they hid the manna in their tents. And you know what happened? It stunk overnight like a sewer. That's really what the word means. Stunk like a sewer. You say, wait a minute. This is a blessing from the hand of God. How can the blessing become a curse? I want to tell you exactly how a blessing can become a curse. When you begin to distrust God. When you begin to doubt God. The very blessing that He's given you is going to turn into a curse in your hand. Because when you distrust God, you're insulting God. You really are. Whether you know it or not, you really do. What was God doing? He was trying to teach them that same lesson I was telling you that he's trying to teach many of us today. It's the same lesson. Second, third, fifth, 20,000 times, all of every generation has to learn this lesson. He says, trust me. But all you know would be a lot easier. I can trust him if my bank account is a little bigger. He says, trust me. Yeah, I really trust God. But you know what? It would be a lot better for me to trust God if the statement of my net worth just a little larger. And the reason people don't tithe or give offering is because they don't trust God. That's the bottom line, really. That's the bottom line. I sometimes sense God in exasperation saying, if I provided for you yesterday, why don't you trust me to provide for you tomorrow? If I upheld you yesterday, why am I going to dump you tomorrow? If I answered your yesterdays, why wouldn't I answer you today and tomorrow? If I cared for you yesterday and today, why wouldn't I care for you tomorrow?
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16: As a little boy growing up in West Texas, my life was all about cars and planes, and my family, too. But at 8 years old, I lost my brother in a tragic motorcycle accident, and everything changed. From that moment on, I rejected my earthly father and my heavenly one, too. I continued to worship flight, fast cars, and alcohol, anything to distract me from the pain inside. I landed myself in jail. I got married, started a family, and struggled to provide for them. I made a deal with God that if He provided a job, I would get serious about looking for Him. When a job opportunity at a printing shop came in Colorado, I followed through on my end of the bargain. We found a small church where I was introduced to God's love. It seemed like there was room for me, broken and imperfect as I was. I began a lifelong journey of following and serving God. He brought me back to West Texas, where I grew up, and restored my relationship with my dad. I got connected to a ministry that worked with troubled young guys who had been in jail, like me. I discovered that God wanted to use me exactly as I was, my story, my gifts, and my brokenness for His glory. But this was only the beginning. My journey with God would take me far beyond the plains of West Texas, all the way to the ends of the earth. I'm Ronnie. If the Son, therefore, shall make you free, ye shall be free indeed.
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17: Yesterday's prophecies for today's world.
18: When anyone, anywhere, responds to this knowledge by having a desire to know this God, God will move heaven and earth to get the message to you.
17: And now, the continuation of Hal Lindsey's Bible study, the book of Revelation.
18: In Revelation chapter 7, where God, before He allowed any harm to touch the earth, this is right after every believer has been miraculously snatched up to meet Jesus in the air and turned from mortal to immortal without seeing physical death and taken to His Father's house, to the dwelling places that He's preparing for us now. And right after that, He miraculously brings to faith in Jesus as their Messiah 144,000 Israelites. And He shows that these are the great evangelists that are going to take the message to the world during that seven-year period that is about to start. And we also saw in chapter 6 before that the beginning of these great judgments, the seal judgments. These are seals on a great scroll that Jesus Himself broke open, and He would unroll the first part of the scroll and read the judgment, and it would strike. And then He'd break another seal and unroll it further and so forth. And now we return to the chronological movement of this terrible period of 7 years we call the tribulation. And the book of Revelation is primarily about what's going to happen during that period. And so in Revelation chapter 8, verse 1, it says, "And when He broke," He is who? Jesus. "When Jesus broke the seventh seal, there was a silence in heaven for about a half an hour. And I saw the seven angels who stand before God, and seven trumpets were given to them." Now, the angels, seven, that stand before God, did a ranking of angels. And this is mentioned many times in the Bible. These are not fairy tales, and these are not fairy people. These are real, great persons. And so these seven angels that stand before the throne of God, they are chosen to unleash the next stage of God's judgment on the earth. And they're given trumpets. And what a terrifying thing is about to happen. The earth will have never seen anything like what is about to be unleashed. But before this phase of God's judgments, the first was the seals, now it's the trumpet judgments. And this will increase geometrically in destruction above the other phase. So as we get into this second phase, there is an interlude even in heaven and a silence. And you can just imagine a silence in heaven when there's been all the praise and the excitement, but now there's silence. And these majestic angels stand forth, and they're given seven trumpets. Then it says in verse 3, and another angel came and stood at the altar, holding a golden censer, and much incense was given to him, that he might add it to the prayers of all of the saints upon the golden altar, which was before the throne of God. Now, have you ever heard any teaching on the tabernacle in the Old Testament? Some of you have. And the book of Hebrews says that Moses was instructed to build that tabernacle exactly according to the heavenly reality, that there was all of these special pieces of furniture and implements that are in the tabernacle were copies of those in heaven. And with that being true, where would the table of incense be? Holy of Holies. That's right. There are only two pieces of furniture in the Holy of Holies. The altar of incense and the Ark of the Covenant. Well, Jesus is the Ark of the Covenant. Anyway, this other angel who steps forth to minister at the golden altar of incense, which is where all through the Old Testament, once a year, the high priest would go into the altar and he would throw incense on this golden altar, and this fragrance would go up. And it was a picture of the prayers of God's people going up as a sweet essence to God. And so this angel, this other angel, who goes to make this offering has to be who? The high priest. Who's the high priest? Jesus. So this other angel has to be Jesus. And he is here fulfilling part of his role as a priest. He's a judge and a priest in the book of Revelation. In chapter 20, he becomes a king and a priest. Now, in verse 4, it says, and the smoke of the incense with the prayers of the saints went up before God out of the angel's hand. And the angel took the censer that they would fill with coal and burning coal and put incense on. And after these prayers had been lifted up to God, he lets it be known that what he is about to do is just judgment on those who have caused such suffering on his people and have rejected the free gift of salvation that he's tried to give them. And so it says, he took the censer and he filled it with fire of the altar and threw it to the earth. And there followed peals of thunder and sounds and flashes of lightning and an earthquake. I mean, God's going to cause real physical upheaval to happen all around the earth just suddenly when this is flung down. And that's just a little prelude to what is about to happen. As soon as that's done, these seven mighty angels stand with their trumpets and prepare to blow. In verse 7, and the first trumpet sounded, and there came hail and fire mixed with blood, and they were thrown to the earth, and a third of the earth was burned up, a third of all the trees were burned up, and all the green grass, translate that grain, all the grass and the grain on the earth is burned up. All of the judgments that happened in the seal judgments were what? 1/4 of the population of the earth was killed. This 1/3 of everything is destroyed. So I call the trumpet judgments the judgment of the thirds, and it gets to be terrifying. So he says that 1/3 of all of the trees, 1/3 of the earth, and all the grass, including the grain, is burned up. Trees are the lungs of the planet. And the trees in this delicately balanced ecosystem are there to purify certain gases out of the air and replenish it with oxygen. Now just think of the impact of 1/3 of all trees on earth being burned up, and all of the grass and the grain. Grain is the real fundamental basis of food. It's the staff of life. It truly is. Because even animals that we have for meat have to eat and be fed the grass and grain. So this means there's going to be a shortage of food like no one ever dreamed. And this is just the beginning. Now, it says, once again, verse 7, and there came hail and fire mixed with blood, and they were thrown to the earth. And that's what caused 1/3 of the trees and all of the grass and grains to be burned up. Hail, what's hail? Ice. Fire. Hail mixed with fire. Now, no one in the first century would have any idea of why these two antithetical elements would be mixed together and cause this kind of devastation. It would have been beyond anything they could dream. Hold your place here and turn with me to Ezekiel chapter 38. Start with verse 21. Now, this is Ezekiel's great prophecy about what's going to happen to this army led by this great power from the extreme north of the reborn state of Israel in the last days. Gog from the land of Magog, Meshach, and Tubal. It could only be Russia. There's only one nation to the extreme north, and they are descended from those ancient tribes of Magog, Meshach, and Tubal. So, here is what God says is going to happen to him and the Persian-led confederacy that fights with him. Who's Persia today? Iran. It clearly spells it out as the leader of confederacy of people that live surrounding Israel, which are all Muslim. Now, he says in verse 21, I shall call for a sword against him on all my mountains, declares the Lord God. Every man's sword will be against his brother. Now, note carefully what 22 says. And with plague, pestilence means plague, with blood I will enter into judgment with him, and I shall rain on him and on his troops and on the many peoples who are with him a torrential rain, literally, of hailstones, fire, and brimstone. So once again, it's the same thing, you see. Hail mixed with fire, resulting in tremendous bloodshed and destruction.

today's technology. When the thermonuclear weapon, first one we exploded at Eniwetok, the hydrogen bomb, when it was exploded there, they had all kinds of ships staked out there to see what the effect of a thermonuclear blast would do. And the whole thing was filmed from many different angles. And so when they set this enormous blast off, I think the first one was 5 megatons, and the destruction was horrific. I mean, the fire was so intense that, and the flash of it was much brighter than the sun, and it melted everything around a certain diameter. But also, it, as is the case with every nuclear explosion, there is the most typical sign of a nuclear explosion that took place. What is that? The mushroom cloud. You notice how it quickly just rockets up into the air, and then when it gets up into the rarefied air and atmosphere of the stratosphere and the ionosphere and so forth, it mushrooms out. Now, what was not expected would do so much damage to the tops of all of these ships then was recorded, because you see, the tremendous force of the blast of this weapon quickly condensed the humidity in the air together and just pushed it at hundreds of miles an hour, pushed it up and compacted it together up into the stratosphere, where it's minus 60 degrees below zero and higher. So what happened? All of that compressed humidity was frozen by being suddenly compressed and made into compacted water and put up into freezing temperature. And then it fell back down to the earth in huge chunks of ice. So there you had together fire and ice. That's what John saw, and he described it from the standpoint of a man who was from the first century. But I believe what happened was a tremendous exchange of nuclear weapons. And this is the result. You know, I've said before, and I say it again, all we know about a nuclear war is theoretical. We don't know exactly what happens when a great number of nuclear weapons are exploded in close proximity, both in time and location. And it's been projected by many scientists that it could start a chain reaction. And I believe that's what is going to take place. There's going to be a number of warheads fired in close proximity and at close in period of time, so that it will generate chain reactions in various places in the planet, which will burn up, incinerate trees almost within an hour. You know, there was one scientist that I read about when, and he said, unless we find an answer to controlling the proliferation of these weapons, especially thermonuclear weapons, he said, in 30 minutes, the East and the West can destroy civilization. He said, what we've got on the cones of ICBMs aimed at each other right now could destroy civilization in 30 minutes. That means both sides of the world in 30 minutes. Well, the time is coming when that's going to be unleashed, and I believe God is just going to release man to be what he is in his heart without Jesus Christ. It isn't God that makes him do this. It is God who releases

0: ceases his restraint. Listen, I don't believe there'd be anyone alive on this planet if God, through the Spirit, Holy Spirit, wasn't always restraining evil. He never lets it get as bad as it could be. But here he's releasing it. Now, let's go to the next judgment of the third. Second trumpet blows. Verses 8 and 9. And the second angel sounded, and something like a great mountain burning with fire was thrown into the sea, and a third of the sea became blood, and a third of the creatures which were in the sea and had life were killed or died. In other words, a third of all marine life killed, and a third of the ships were destroyed. Now, I have to admit here that I don't know what causes this one, because it talks about something like a great mountain is thrown into the sea. It could be a meteor. I don't know. I know that a meteor, if it was large enough and it hit the earth, it would cause this kind of devastation. Or it could be the first nuclear naval war. John just saw the beginning of it when he saw an underwater nuclear explosion. Because I'm telling you, if I've seen pictures of an underwater nuclear explosion, it looks like a mountain coming up out of the ocean. So I don't know. But I do know this. Whatever it is, destroys an enormous part of this planet. You know, most of our planet is ocean. And a third of all oceans will turn to blood, and a third of all marine life will die instantly, and a third of all ships will be destroyed. All right, now we've got a third of the trees destroyed. We've got all grass and grain destroyed. Now the food stuff that would have come from the sea, a third of all that is destroyed, and a third of all ships which can transport necessary things are destroyed. You see, that's why these judgments start out slow in the seven-year period. It takes 3.5 years from the first seal before the second seal is opened. And then these judgments begin to get closer in time and more enormously destructive. So by the time we get to the trumpet judgments, we are very near the end of that seven-year period. And one of the reasons I believe that is because once this happens, life couldn't be sustained here very much longer. And so these things are coming exponentially in power and rapidity. So a third of all the sea is destroyed. Now, let's go to the next judgment. And the third angel sounded, and a great asteros, a star, fell from heaven, burning like a torch. And it fell on a third of the rivers and on the springs of water. This could be a meteor. But whatever it is, wormwood means poison. It poisons a third of the water on this planet. Now, we're already in, the planet's already going to be in a critical situation. Man can live many days without food, but he can't live but a couple of few days without water. And now a third of all fresh water is poisoned. You know, a lot of Russians, or I should say the area around Chernobyl, they really got nervous after that Chernobyl explosion, because in the translation of this passage. Wormwood is translated Chernobyl. Certainly, we know this, with the nuclear fighting that's going on, a lot of this destruction of fresh water will be from fallout from nuclear explosions. And now we come to the fourth trumpet, verse 12. And the fourth angel sounded, and a third of the sun, a third of the moon, and a third of the stars were smitten, so that a third of them might be darkened, and the day might not shine for a third of it, and the night in the same way. You know what this is? I mean, he's describing it phenomenally from a first century point of view. This one's easy to figure out. What is this? Nuclear winter. You see, what takes place after this tremendous devastation from the firing of nuclear weapons, and if there is an asteroid involved, it would also create the same kind of air pollution, is the air gets so polluted that a third of all light from outer space is blocked out. So the Earth is darkened completely by a third from all of the debris and radiation and the ash from fire and so forth in the air. And so the Earth becomes darkened by a third. Now that would begin to get spooky and eerie. And the Earth would begin to get colder because the sun is diminished and it's reaching the Earth by a third. And the moon and then the stars, the light that comes from outer space is diminished by a third. And so this begins to bring great trepidation and fear. And that's what it's designed to do. And so we read in verse 13. Now here you see, here are four quick, devastating judgments. And like God always does, in the midst of judgment, he always offers grace. You don't know God at all until you begin to understand that word, grace.
1: If you have the guts to be a real revolutionary, come forward right now and accept Jesus Christ as your real revolutionary, and he'll make a revolutionary that'll change lives.
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Do creationists love science? This is Ken Ham, author, speaker, and blogger on why we can trust the Bible. There was once a study that found people who reject evolution are still interested in science. The authors of the study were shocked. They didn't expect

0: those who rejected evolution to really care about science. Why? Because of this false idea that creationists deny science. But nothing could be farther from the truth. Creationists love science. Many people reject evolution on scientific and biblical grounds. They don't do this because they deny science, but because they recognize the major problems with evolution, and many choose to trust the eyewitness account of the Creator over man's fallible interpretations.
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2: Chapter 18. Through desire, a man, having separated himself, seeketh and intermeddleth with all wisdom. A fool hath no delight in understanding, but that his heart may discover itself. When the wicked cometh, then cometh also contempt, and with ignominy reproach. The words of a man's mouth are as deep waters, and the wellspring of wisdom as a flowing brook. It is not good to accept the person of the wicked, to overthrow the righteous in judgment. A fool's lips enter into contention, and his mouth calleth for strokes. A fool's mouth is his destruction, and his lips are the snare of his soul. The words of a talebearer are as wounds, and they go down into the innermost parts of the belly. He also that is slothful in his work is brother to him that is a great waster. The name of the Lord is a strong tower. The righteous runneth into it and is safe. The rich man's wealth is his strong city, and as an high wall in his own conceit. Before destruction, the heart of man is haughty, and before honor is humility. He that answereth a matter before he heareth it, it is folly and shame unto him. The spirit of a man will sustain his infirmity, but a wounded spirit who can bear? The heart of the prudent getteth knowledge, and the ear of the wise seeketh knowledge. A man's gift maketh room for him, and bringeth him before great men. He that is first in his own cause seemeth just, but his neighbor cometh and searcheth him. The lot causeth contentions to cease, and parteth between the mighty. A brother offended is harder to be won than a strong city, and their contentions are like the bars of a castle. A man's belly shall be satisfied with the fruit of his mouth, and with the increase of his lips shall he be filled. Death and life are in the power of the tongue, and they that love it shall eat the fruit thereof. Whoso findeth a wife findeth a good thing, and obtaineth favor of the Lord. The poor useth entreaties, but the rich answereth roughly. A man that hath friends must show himself friendly, and there is a friend that sticketh closer than a brother.
3: Chapter 12. In the meantime, when there were gathered together an innumerable multitude of people, insomuch that they trode one upon another, he began to say unto his disciples first of all, Beware ye of the leaven of the Pharisees, which is hypocrisy. For there is nothing covered that shall not be revealed, neither hid that shall not be known. Therefore, whatsoever ye have spoken in darkness shall be heard in the light. And that which ye have spoken in the ear in closets shall be proclaimed upon the housetops. And I say unto you, my friends, be not afraid of them that...
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5: Do you ever get nervous when you're about to share your faith in Jesus with someone? Our sister Banesh lives in the Islamic Republic of Iran. Banesh has good reason to be cautious about sharing her faith. She could go to jail. But she boldly does it anyway.
6: That person that I want to share Christ with maybe is working with the police. We have hidden secret police, so sharing the gospel with secret police would be very dangerous. As you know, the situation for Christians in Iran is so dangerous. The leaders, they have a face, they are real people, and we need you to pray. We feel good that there are people praying for us and care about us.
7: 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In fact, he told his disciples that the world would hate them. he sent them out as sheep among wolves. 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
5: Welcome back to the Voice of the Martyrs Radio. My name is Todd Nettleton. I know many of our Voice of the Martyrs Radio listeners are prayer warriors, and you have been praying for the nation of Iran, for the people there, for peace, and especially for our Christian brothers and sisters in Iran right now. Over the years, we've had the opportunity here on VOM Radio to get to know several guests from Iran. And I thought of many of them and other Iranian Christians that I have met and interviewed when the bombs began to fall in Tehran earlier this year. One of those people that I thought about was Sister Benesh. She has been an incredible witness and church planter inside Iran. I met her a little more than 4 years ago in another country where both of us could go. And we're going to hear that interview with Sister Benesh that we first heard 4 years ago. And afterwards, stick around for an update on how the war is affecting our Christian brothers and sisters inside Iran. Before you met Jesus, what was your faith like? Were you a devout Muslim, kind of pray five times a day, very devout? Or were you kind of a lackadaisical Muslim? What was your faith like before you met Jesus?
6: Before coming to Christ, I was in an Islamic family. Normal Islamic family, we do all the praying like the Quran says. We did it all.
5: But there was something missing that would make you want to leave Islam and follow Christ. What was missing?
6: We do praying, the Islamic namaz prayers, five times a day. But I was thinking something is wrong. Why does God need me praying five times? And also sometimes I would go to my father and ask questions. Father, why should we be praying like this? My father said, try to think in your heart. What does your heart want? You can talk to Allah with your language. Because these things happen, I was starting to doubt about my fate.
5: You can talk to Allah in your language, meaning Farsi, not in Arabic? What did he mean by talk to Allah in your language?
6: My father would tell me, some people, they are not educated. They cannot read Arabic language. Because of that, you can, by your own language, talk to Allah.
5: So when you heard the gospel, when you heard about Jesus, what was it that made you want to follow him? What drew you to following Jesus?
6: I found out in Islam that Allah was killing or cutting the hands of a thief and other kinds of violence. But when I find out about Christ, he never talked about these things. Jesus talked about peace. He talked about love. Because of these things, I'm interested to follow him.
5: How did you first hear about Christ? Who was it that shared the gospel with you?
6: When I was a teenager, I find out the Christian, the women are more free. They don't have to wear a headscarf and find out their life is better. They have more peace and sometimes they see Jesus in their dreams, a special light.
5: So you found out that women are more free in Christianity. Did someone tell you that? Did you read that somewhere? Did you see that online? How did you hear that?
6: In my neighborhood, some people come from the big city and some women talk about the life in Christianity. I was just a teenager listening to their conversation and it made me interested to know more.
5: So then at what point did you make the decision to actually follow Christ? Who brought you to that point?
6: After I go to the college, my father was sick, very sick. My mother always praying to Allah. Always praying for my father to get well, but nothing happened. I was thinking, why Allah doesn't answer her prayers? I tried to search about praying in Islam and Christianity, and then I found in Christianity, prayer is different and powerful.
5: You searched online?
6: The internet, yes. At that time, I was looking to find the real praying to help my family. I tried to find some Christian believer, and here in Iran is so dangerous. It is not easy. But in the college, I met a friend, and she was born in Christian family. She was a good friend. I find out that she is different, and it makes me more interested in being Christian, but she couldn't help me too much. After finishing college, I moved to a different city for a job. In my job, there is a guy who brought me to a church meeting. Sitting in the meeting, I felt like it was like a God's plan. God wants me to be here in this meeting. Then through that meeting, I met other believers who have helped me grow and discipled me.
5: When you made the decision to follow Christ, tell me about that experience. What happened inside of you? What was that like?
6: When I became a Christian, I got baptized. It was around that time my parents died, in like a short time. So I was like in a bad situation, feeling so bad. I was also a little scared to be Christian, like maybe when I go back to my home, people know about me and know I'm Christian. When I started praying, some special peace come to me. I was feeling better. And because of that feeling, I knew this is a real thing, what I'm looking for. I was in Iran and I was thinking, should I share it with someone else? I was scared. I knew it is important to share, but should I do it or not?
5: So let me ask, when you made the decision to follow Christ, did you think that was dangerous for you? Was there any fear of what might happen to you, or just peace?
6: When I become a Christian, peace come. Personally, peace come. But when I go back to my family, I was scared to tell the family, maybe like aunt, uncle, what they will think about it. They are Muslim. Maybe they will reject me.
5: So you were more afraid of your family rejecting you than of the government arresting you or something like that?
6: First, scared from my family, but something tell me, go and talk to your family. Then I started to talk to my sister and she accepted it. I was feeling better. The second fear is from the regime. My family was okay with my faith, but still there is fear from the regime.
5: So when you told your family, they did not reject you. They were interested?
6: Yes. At that time, my parents had passed away and my sister, yes, accepted it.
5: Did they see something different in you? Did they see that you had changed?
6: Yes, they came to me and asked, something has changed in you. We want to know what it is.
5: What did they see that was different about you?
6: Like they see, because at that time, my parents had died and my sisters find out that even with our parents' loss, I have peace. And also they think my face changed.
5: Your face?
6: Yes. They ask, what changed with you? And also my cousin asked me. Before, because my parents had died, usually I was crying. I was sad and crying. But after finding Christ, I was never crying. Then they asked me why I changed. My mind changed a lot about life and about dying. And they asked me questions about these things.
5: You're listening to the Voice of the Martyrs Radio. This week, we are listening to a recreated conversation with an Iranian lady named Banesh. I interviewed her several months ago in the Middle East. We can't play her actual voice for you, so we have recreated this conversation for this week's episode of Voice of the Martyrs Radio. They wanted to know what had changed. So you were at first nervous about talking to your family, but they were very accepting. Then you were nervous about talking to other people outside your family because of the police and the regime. How did you get involved with talking to other people about Jesus?
6: I was thinking about how to share with other people. I found out that I was able to reach out to people through my job. People I met because of my job, and I started using these opportunities. Sometimes I meet people who are having trouble and I try to help them. Also, I read some books talking about Jesus. I started using these things and sharing them with people.
5: If someone comes to you and they're having trouble and they want to talk to you, how do you lead them towards Jesus in that conversation?
6: When I'm talking with the woman, I find out usually with women, we are tired with Islam. When I find out they are tired with Islam, I started suggesting they can try other prophets. They might like other religion. Then I find out if they are interested. Usually people who come to me have some pain, some trouble. And I can ask, do you know Jesus heals people? I started with this step by step if they are interested in sharing.
5: Do you have any fear in having those conversations that you will get in trouble or that they could make trouble for you? Or because they have pain in their lives, they're open to whatever will help with that pain?
6: Fortunately, at that time, I was like blind. I didn't see the Islamic regime. I just want to help people take the pain out and help them know Christ. I didn't think about anything else. Later, I was thinking, wow, this is dangerous. How did I do it?
5: So in the moment, you don't worry about it. But then afterwards, you were thinking, wow, that was kind of dangerous.
6: The time I was most scared was about distributing Bibles. Always, I was praying with God and 100% knowing that God will take care of me and then peace come.
5: Do you think about worst case scenarios? How do you prepare yourself for the idea that you could be persecuted? You could be arrested. Things could go badly.
6: I decided don't think about like these things because I knew there was danger. I was thinking that Jesus on the cross sacrificed himself. I want to do this.
5: How difficult is it to bring new believers into a fellowship? Because you have to be concerned about security. You have to be concerned about how sincere they are. What is the process once you talk to someone and they choose to follow Christ to then bring them into a group with other believers?
6: To start, I was in college and I would find close friends. Also, I started with my sisters. First, I just share a little to see are they interested. If they like it, then if they are interested, I start sharing exactly and tell them I also am a Christian. In Iran, it is a hard thing to bring them to a group, but I started out with people who were close to me.
5: So you started with people that you already had close relationships with?
6: Yes. First, I started to tell them, let's have a group gathering, caring about each other, praying for each other. As a group, praying, it is powerful. And we also ask some giving for needs around us. I started with this. I didn't tell them this is a church until after we were already meeting.
5: We are hearing that the people in Iran are very open to the gospel. They are frustrated with the government. They're frustrated with Islam. They are very open. Is that your experience, that people are open to hearing about something else, about other options?
6: Before I started sharing with people, I didn't know this. But it is exactly like you said, it is like this. People are all so tired, especially with Islam. They are looking for something special. When I started sharing with people, most often they said, God sent you. We are looking for something like this.
5: So you feel like God is preparing the way ahead of you?
6: Yes, I think that. When I went to start multiple churches, I thought everything is going so well.
5: Can you tell me a story of someone recently who came to faith who you felt like God had prepared them to meet you?
6: For example, there was a family living in some house where I was staying in other rooms. One of them came to me and said, I was reading a book and it was talking about Jesus, miracles. I'm looking to find out about Jesus. The book also talked about Jesus is God. How is that possible? I am looking for someone to talk about this for me. They came to me and asked me to talk to them about Jesus. Of course, I was happy to do that.
5: We're talking today on Voice of the Martyrs Radio with Banesh. She is a lady from Iran who has planted more than 30 house churches in just the last less than 5 years. We have recreated this conversation from a conversation I had with her in the Middle East. We are using a different voice. We're using a different name in order to protect her security, working for the gospel inside of Iran. How should people outside of Iran pray for the people inside Iran? How can we pray for you and for Iran as a whole?
6: The first thing is the regime, that God will blind the regime so they don't see believers. And also some of the believers are afraid because of regime. Ask God to give them a boldness for doing more and for God prepare more people to hear the gospel.
5: When you are talking to someone about faith, what is the most dangerous part of the process? Like, what is the point that could most cause problems?
6: That person that I want to share Christ with maybe is working with the police. We have hidden secret police, so sharing the gospel with secret police would be very dangerous. Now we have a lot of experience how to share with people. For example, I talk to my leaders. When you want to share, before you share about Jesus, try to have a good relationship, knowing the person well. Then try to start with just with the story about Bible, story about Jesus. If they are interested, at first, we don't tell them we are Christian. We just share some story from Bible.
5: Do you say, hey, this is a story from the Bible? Or do you just tell the story and then kind of see how they respond?
6: First, I just say this is a story. I didn't tell where the story came from. If there is a good response, then I will say the story is from Christians, from the Bible.
5: When you give someone a Bible, how do you do that? Or how does that work?
6: For example, I am teaching a friend. I tell them, I have books that talk about all the prophets in your language, in Farsi. Through this introduction, I give them a Bible. Also, usually with people from the older generation, usually I talk about prophet, for example, David or Solomon. I can tell them these stories are in this book when I give the Bible to them.
5: So you said that you will often just tell someone a story, but not necessarily say that the story is from the Bible. Is there like one or two stories that you often use, or is it a different story depending on what that person's situation is?
6: It's up to the situation. For example, for a lady in the gym, we were talking about how Islam is judging women and harsh toward women. I shared with her the story of Jesus and the woman caught in adultery, of Jesus forgiving that woman.
5: So what's the biggest challenge you're facing in your ministry right now?
6: The first thing is security. Also, we send a lot of reports to our leaders, and this makes some of the believers nervous. Like, why you want to take pictures of people? Also, we always need more teaching resources and also time problem.
5: Time management?
6: Yes, usually the leaders have a busy job, a full-time job. Sometimes when I go, they are not available, not in touch for me to train them or update them.
5: Because they are working a full-time job plus doing the ministry?
6: Yes.
5: So just being able to have time to connect with leaders and to carry out the ministry work?
6: Yes.
5: What would you say to Christians who don't share their faith? They don't talk to other people, whether they're in Iran or whether they're in America or wherever they live, but they don't share their faith with people. How would you challenge them?
6: First, I think if people are believers, they cannot not share. I will tell them, you have experienced the joy and the peace of Christ, but other people also need to experience this.
5: Amen. Is there anything else that you would like us to know about your ministry or about you?
6: As you know, the situation for Christians in Iran is so dangerous. The leaders, they have a face. They are real people, and we need you to pray. We feel good that there are people praying for us and care about us.
5: There are people who are praying and do care. Part of our ministry at Voice of the Martyrs, and especially with Voice of the Martyrs Radio, is to equip those people to pray for you, to pray for the nation of Iran. That's why we want to share your stories, to help them pray with knowledge. Thank you for coming to meet with us. Thank you for sharing your story.
6: Merci, merci.
5: You've been listening to the Voice of the Martyrs Radio. My name is Todd Nettleton. We first heard that conversation with Sister Benesh 4 years ago this month, sharing her heart for Jesus, her heart for the people of Iran. It's not an accident that we're replaying this conversation this weekend. Obviously, there's a war going on. It is a very strategic time to pray for the nation of Iran. Will you join in prayer for Sister Benesh and for so many other Iranian Christians this week, even today, even right now? Even though communication is limited, our VOM staff have heard some incredible stories from our brothers and sisters in Iran since the war began. Life is very, very difficult right now. Economically, it's very difficult. Safety is very difficult. But they're not grumbling and complaining. In fact, they're anticipating and hoping and working for a great spiritual harvest in the coming months. They have a spirit of expectation and anticipation of what God is doing. One church group, I love this story, one church group whose city came under attack decided that, hey, since they all needed to get out of the city for their safety, they decided to go together and spend the time together in worship and fellowship and studying God's word. They kind of turned an evacuation order into an opportunity to have a church camp. We've also heard from Christians who are having more opportunities to witness for Christ because Iranians are thinking every single day about life and death and eternity, and they are boldly stepping into those conversations to point people to Jesus Christ. When this bombing campaign began, I thought of so many Iranian Christians that I have met during my time at Voice of the Martyrs, including our sister Benesh. Will you join me to pray for them this week? In fact, let's pray for our Iranian brothers and sisters right now. Father, I thank you for the example of Sister Benesh. I thank you for her boldness and her commitment to share the gospel. Lord, let that inspire me. Let that inspire our listeners this week. Help us to be your ambassadors, to be your representatives to the people around us. Help us to hear somebody's need and immediately step forward to say, hey, can I pray for you in the name of Jesus? And Lord, we pray that you'll answer those prayers. We pray that you'll use that as an opportunity to show yourself strong and powerful and to be the God who answers prayer. Lord, I pray for the nation of Iran. Thank you for so many Iranians who are my brothers and sisters, fellow followers of Jesus Christ. Lord, protect them. Give them grace. Give them strength. Thank you for their example of faithfulness and boldness, even in the midst of a war going on. Lord, we pray for peace. We pray for an end to the hostilities. I pray, Lord, that brothers and sisters, Christians in Iran, would have more opportunities and more freedom to worship you and to share their faith with people around them. Lord, I pray for Benesh. I pray for others who have been here on VOM Radio with us and shared their stories and shared their testimonies. God, encourage them, strengthen them, protect them, watch over them. And Lord, we pray with them for a great spiritual harvest to grow out of these months of conflict that have happened in Iran. We pray that you will work in that nation in the name of Jesus. Amen. Next week, we're going to hear about how God is at work in the Democratic Republic of the Congo.
8: So much hopelessness, even among Christians.
5: We have seen so much violence against Christians in DRC in the last 12 months.
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5: God is still working, and we're going to hear about that next week. 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
9: And God said to them, go ye into all the world and preach the gospel to every creature. And they went forth and preached everywhere, the Lord working with them, confirming the word with signs following. The mission of Bill Winston Ministries is to preach the gospel of the kingdom throughout the world and train believers how to live independently of the world's system and have dominion over it
10: Dr. Bill Winston is fulfilling the Great Commission, and as a result, people are being empowered to walk in the plan and purpose that God has for their lives. 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Welcome to the Believer's Walk of Faith.
11: Hello, Bill Winston here, and welcome to the Believer's Walk of Faith, where we walk by faith and not by sight. Well, God is taking us into the land of the giants. Praise God. You see, He's equipped us to do what He's called us to do in that land. See, God said it like this. He said to Israel, you know, I have given you the land. They went and spied out the land, came back and said, the land is there, the land is good, but there's giants on it. You see, every time you take a promise that God has given you, it's going to take a fight. But your victory has already been cataloged in heaven. I mean, he already has written who won the fight, and you did. Praise God. Let's go into it. You are anointed for battle. It's called The Greater Works, Volume 2.
12: Reading here starting at verse 25, whereof I made a minister according to the dispensation of God, which is given to me for you to fulfill the word of God, even the mystery which hath been hid from ages and from generations, but now is made manifest to his saints, to whom God would make known what is the riches of the glory of this mystery among the Gentiles, which is Christ in you, the hope of glory. All right, now let's go over to John chapter 14, please. John chapter 14. Over in John chapter 14, this is when Jesus is talking about himself here and talking about how he's doing what he's doing. That's good, isn't it? But he is saying that he's not doing it, that there is something on him that's getting his job done. Now let's go back and just remember, Jesus came to the earth as a man. He did not come to the earth as the third member or second member of the Godhead. He came to the earth, the Bible says, the scripture says, a body hath he prepared for me. And we found out that Jesus had to be baptized, had to be anointed by the Spirit of God, came upon him like a dove. Now, if he needed power as God, where would he go to get more power as God? So he didn't serve this earth as God. He served it as a son of God. But he served it in a capacity that he wanted to show you and me that if we ever get born again, we've got the same ability he has. Can I get an amen off of that? Now, he says, verse 10, believe thou that I'm in the Father and the Father in me. The words that I speak unto you, I speak not of myself, but the Father that dwelleth in me, he's doing the work. So who's doing the work? The Father. Verse 12, verily, verily, I say unto you, he that believeth on me, the works that I do shall he do also. I'm going to the Father. I mean, most of us would just settle for the works. But he's saying here it's going to be greater. Now let's just look at what Jesus did over here in Mark's gospel, chapter 4, and verse 35. And the same day when the evening was come, he said unto them, now let's go over to the other side. And when they had left, sent away the multitude, they took him even as he was in the ship, and there was also with him other little ships. And there arose a great storm, underline, great storm of wind. The waves beat into the ship, so it was now full. He was in the hind part of the ship, asleep on a pillow. And they awake him, and they said to him, Master,
13: Don't you care that we're about to die? Now, that's a Winston translation. That's me, BW. And he arose and rebuked the wind, said to the sea, "Peace, be still." And there was a great, and the wind ceased, and there was a great calm. And he said to them, "Why are you so fearful? How is it that you have no faith?" And they feared exceedingly and said one to another, "What manner of man is this that even the wind and the sea obey him?" Did the wind and the sea obey him? No. What did it obey? Obeyed his faith. So we said something about this now. That he spoke to them and said, "Now, why didn't you do this?" And he said it as if they had the ability to do it. Is somebody here? But yet, they didn't do it. So Jesus is saying, "Hey, what I did, you can do." He said, "Why are you so fearful?" Now, what we said last time, and these were things that I wanted you to make sure that you jot them down. We said that, I thought I checked that off. We said any believer who will not be afraid will always conquer. We said it. Any believer who will not be afraid will always conquer. And adding on to that, we said that the anointing that will flow through you will guarantee victory. The anointing. So somebody said, "Well, what is the anointing?" It's God's power resident in human flesh. Watch this. To accomplish what only God can do. And if you won't be afraid, it will flow. And if it ever flows, it guarantees victory. So, how many people in here are anointed? Everybody's hand should go up if you're born again. So this is for you. And what we need to do is know that this is in the book. Because if we don't know this is in there, we have no faith for it. Because it takes faith to release the anointing in this situation. So let me show you one more. I said something else too. You are anointed to conquer. All right, let's look at this. Say fear.
14: Fear.
13: Say fear not.
14: Fear not.
13: All right. So God does not expect you to ever have fear. And this is the way the enemy gains advantage in people's lives. I don't care what vocation. I don't care whether you're in school. I don't care whether you're in a shop floor. I don't care where you are, that he gains the entrance in people's lives. First, usually because of fear. Let me show you one. That's not that obvious. Let's go over to Matthew chapter 14. This is when Jesus came to them walking on the water. Look what it says in verse 26. And when the disciples saw him walking on the water, on the sea, pardon me, they were troubled, saying, "It is a spirit." And they cried out for what?
14: Fear.
13: Underline it, for fear. But straightway, Jesus spake unto them, saying, "Be of good cheer. It is I. Be not afraid." Because fear will pervert your perception.
14: Amen.
13: See, God can't do anything with you with fear. Satan needs fear like God needs faith. Look at verse 28. And Peter answered him and said, Lord, if it be thou, bid me to come to thee on the water. Check it out. Now, notice his request. Got it? He wanted to be like Jesus. I want to be like Mike. He wanted to be like Jesus. There's nothing wrong with wanting to be like Jesus.
11: Well, I trust that you were blessed by that message. Now, here's a point you want to remember. God doesn't want you to fear anything. Fear is not from God. The Bible says God has not given us a spirit of fear, but a power, love, and a sound mind. You see, fear tries to get you out of your sound mind. It tries to give you a panic or make you have anxiety or make you start doubting or whatever have you. One of the first things the enemy tries to bring to you to get you to do what he wants you to do is fear. Fear not. Cast that thing down. Cast it out. It's a spirit and it's designed like a magnet to draw exactly what you don't want. He said in the book of Job, the thing that I greatly feared has come upon me. Fear not. Cut that thing off. Get back over into faith. How do you do it? Get some word in you. Get that faith flowing again and get the victory. Praise God. Now, our announcer is going to give you some important information on how you can order this powerful set of teachings, and I'll be right back.
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11: Well, until next time, this is Bill Winston saying we love you and keep walking by faith.
16: I am Holy Ghost taught.
17: Shalom. Welcome to The Voice of One Witness. I'm Billy Brim. This is my daughter, Shelley.
18: Shalom, Mother. Shalom, you listening.
17: Oh, yes.
18: We so appreciate it.
17: And we mean shalom. Shalom in its meaning is, you know, Jesus on the streets, they greeted each other with shalom. When David went to his brothers, he asked about their shalom. It's a biblical greeting, and it means, it comes from the root word shalem, which means whole, and it's the peace that comes because you're whole. So I love to say shalom
18: Me
17: to
18: too.
17: People because I'm saying to them, may you have the peace that comes because you're whole. Nothing broken, all whole.
18: Not even your little toenail.
17: No, no. And you've got all your money and you've got all your health and peace. Wealth and peace. So praise the Lord. Shalom, everybody.
18: Yes, shalom.
17: We're talking this week about signs of the times and watching them. Now, one of the things that you have to know is, what we're watching for is the Word of God. We take the Word of God in one hand, and then we know it, and then we look and see the fulfillment.
18: Yes.
17: Now, in Acts chapter 3, Peter is preaching on the day of Pentecost. This is when the outpouring of the Holy Spirit came. And he's preaching to ye men of Israel. That's who this is addressed to in verse 12. This is his sermon that he preached, Acts chapter 3. We're going to read verses 19 through 21, Shelley.
18: Repent ye therefore and be converted, that your sins may be blotted out, when the times of refreshing shall come from the presence of the Lord. And he shall send Jesus Christ, which before was preached unto you, whom the heaven must receive until the times of restitution of all things, which God hath spoken by the mouth of all his holy prophets since the world began.
17: All right, now, Jesus, heaven will keep him until the times of restitution of all things.
18: Mm-hmm. until the
17: restoration,
18: time.
17: Mm-hmm. Which God has spoken by the mouth of all his holy prophets since the world began. So if you don't look at those prophets, how are you going to know?
18: You're at a disadvantage.
17: You have to look at the Old Testament prophets.
18: You must.
17: To know when Jesus is coming. Now, Shelley, I'm going to ask you to read that in the Amplified Classic, please.
18: And that he may send to you the Christ, the Messiah, who before was designated and appointed for you, even Jesus, whom heaven

0: the men of Israel.
1: To the men of Israel.
0: He's speaking to the men of Israel. He's speaking to the Jews. And he says, God sent the Messiah. He's coming back. And he's going to be there. He won't come back until... Now, of course, he's talking to Jews, and they know what he's talking about, the Propheticos.
1: Exactly.
0: The Propheticos are the Old Testament prophets. And so he knows that Yeshua will not come again until everything those Old Testament prophets spoke, God spoke, it says, God spoke by the mouth of all his holy prophets. So the restoration of Israel is key for watching the signs of the times. When asked by his disciples for the sign of his parousia and of the end of the age, Matthew 24, let's look at that, Shelley. We might as well just back it up here with the very word of God itself.
1: So if you hear over the microphone these heavenly pages turning.
0: It's a good sound, pages turning.
1: It is a good sound.
0: So here's these chapters were spoken at the same time. Jesus and his apostles were in Jerusalem. His actually disciples, they're not apostles quite yet. They haven't been sent out. But Jesus is there with them, and they've looked at this. It's actually the second temple refurbished. About 36 years, I think it was 36 years at the time, Herod had been refurbishing the second temple, which had fallen into, it wasn't very beautiful from the beginning. And so he's beautifying it, and he's put it up on an artificial platform. When you go there today and you look at some of those Herodian stones in the wall, people are just shocked at how could they possibly handle those great big stones.
1: They're as big as my
0: I don't even see. One of them is as long as a tank. I mean, yeah, as an Israeli tank.
1: Mm-hmm. Mm-hmm.
0: So Jesus went out and departed from the temple, and his disciples came to him to show him the buildings of the temple. They're just amazed. And Jesus said unto them, see ye not all these things? Verily I say unto you, there shall not be left here one stone upon another that shall not be thrown down. So they're shocked. And then, this really tells us something in verse 3. And as he sat upon the Mount of Olives, the disciples came unto him privately with some questions. Number one, tell us when shall these things be? When shall these stones fall down, the temple? And what shall be the sign of your coming, your parousia? They know about the kingdom. God promised them the kingdom ever since the days of David. Look at Psalm 89.
1: Mm-hmm.
0: So they'll be looking for the kingdom. And what shall be the sign of the end of the age? Now, they're talking about the Jewish age. They don't have any idea about the church. They never heard tell of such a thing as the church. They're talking about the Jewish age. And with that Jewish age, folks, now we don't have time to go into this in great detail, but we will. We do go into it in 3BI, Billy Graham Bible Institute. God told Daniel he will deal with those people 70 weeks. Mm-hmm. Messiah would be cut off at the end of 69 weeks.
1: Yes.
0: And then there's another week left,
1: mm-hmm.
0: and that is the week of what we call the tribulation period.
1: Yes.
0: So, praise the Lord. Now we're going back over into Luke 21. They've asked him three questions. You know, when are these things going to be? When is this wall going to be torn? This temple going to fall? Number two, when are you going to come up and set up your kingdom? And number three, what will be the sign of the end of the age? And so we go back over to the 21st chapter of Luke. It is the same time. And he is saying unto them, that's when he gives this scripture in verse 29, what is the sign? And he says, behold the fig tree and all the trees. When they now shoot forth, you see and know of your own selves that summer is nigh at hand. So likewise, ye, when you see these things come to pass, know that the kingdom of God is nigh at hand, his earthly kingdom that he's going to set up. This generation shall not pass away. Now, Shelley, I made a chart. We can't see this chart, but it's called, I entitled it God's Dealings with Israel, and I put down seven steps in God's dealing with Israel throughout the Bible. God is doing one of these things with Israel.
1: Mm-hmm.
0: And so the steps are, number one,
1: the choosing or the call.
0: The choosing and the call.
1: Okay.
0: Now that is in Genesis
1: chapter 12.
0: Mm-hmm. Number two,

0: The blessing.
1: That's in Genesis 12.
0: I will bless you.
1: Number three.
0: The bringing into the promised land.
1: Bringing them into the land. We see that, of course, in the Old Testament. Mm-hmm. Then when they he wanted to bless them in that land, and he placed them in a central place.
0: Yes, he did.
1: It was the land bridge between three continents, between Europe, between Asia, and Africa. And through that land bridge, it was the easy passage for caravans, the easy passage for armies. They were supposed to go through and see a people, Deuteronomy 28, they were supposed to see a people that worshiped one God who were blessed. And all
0: yes.
1: those blessings of Deuteronomy 28,
0: yes.
1: through the first 14 verses, every one of them are something you can see. Because the armies that are coming through, the people that worship many, many gods, they're not spiritual. They
0: no.
1: can't see spiritual blessings. So God gave them physical blessings.
0: Yes.
1: And those are physical blessings, prosperity, and
0: children,
1: blessed
0: and their crops,
1: blessed going out, blessed coming in, blessed in the basket, all
0: yeah.
1: of that. Those, and it says, and the nation shall see.
0: Yes, verse 10.
1: Yeah, it said, the nation shall see. So that is the third step on my seven-step chart.
0: Mm-hmm.
1: Number one, the choosing and the call. Number two, the blessing. Number three, the bringing into the promised land. He did it.
0: Yes, he did it.
1: And then number four.
0: Number
1: the scattering.
0: Four. Yes.
1: Because if you don't obey God, according to Deuteronomy 28, then you're going to be scattered to all the four corners of the earth.
0: By the way, that's for those taking notes, that's verse 63 of Deuteronomy 28.
1: Deuteronomy 28, verse 63. If you don't obey me, then I'm going to scatter you.
0: So the Lord, yeah, he will
1: that's
0: pluck you.
1: That's verse four. That is the step four, the scattering.
0: And you'll be scattered.
1: Now. Every place he mentions the scattering, Shelley,
0: there is.
1: Da, he da, da, da. Mentions the ingathering.
0: Yes.
1: The return. Then after the return, number six, the restoration. And then number seven, the redemption.
0: So where are we?
1: So here we are. I'm going to read the seven again. These are God's dealings with Israel. He's going to be dealing with them in one of these ways anytime a man is on the earth. So you determine where you are, like Shelley said. So here are the seven steps. Number one, the choosing and the call. Number two, the blessing. Number three, the bringing into the promised land. Number four, the scattering. Number five, the end gathering, the return. Number six, the restoration of Israel. And we're seeing that.
0: Oh, yes.
1: And number seven, the redemption, when they recognize their Messiah, and that is going to be in Zechariah chapter 12. And chapter 14, 12
0: right.
1: and 14. So we're at the time of the end gathering
0: yes.
1: and the restoration
0: yes.
1: and very nearing to the redemption.
0: Yes.
1: God's yes. dealings with Israel. Now, what did Peter say? He said that the Messiah is going to come again, but it will be until he will not come. Heaven has to keep him
0: yes.
1: until the time of the complete restoration. That's one of the steps of God with Israel.
0: Mm-hmm.
1: Of all that God spoke by the mouth of all his holy prophets. Bless the Lord. Praise God.
0: You
1: hallelujah.
0: Know, I just think about Peter. I read one time in a speech book on how to be effective, and it was called Know Your Audience.
1: Mm-hmm.
0: Peter knew his audience. These
1: oh,
0: were
1: yeah.
0: Jews who knew the
1: they
0: prophets.
1: Knew the prophets.
0: They knew the prophets.
1: Mm-hmm.
0: Now, he wouldn't have given this speech to the church at Corinth. They had mm-hmm. idols as their background.
1: Mm-hmm.
0: But here were a gathering of Jews
1: total
0: on a feast.
1: Jews. Nobody else there.
0: Right. Feast of Pentecost or Sukkot mm-hmm. or Shavuot. So anyway, so he referred to the prophets.
1: Mm-hmm.
0: And it was
1: and so that we're going to take that up again. What did the prophets say?
0: Mm-hmm.
1: So shalom.
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5: Chapter 18. Through desire, a man, having separated himself, seeketh and intermeddleth with all wisdom. A fool hath no delight in understanding, but that his heart may discover itself. When the wicked cometh, then cometh also contempt, and with ignominy reproach. The words of a man's mouth are as deep waters, and the wellspring of wisdom as a flowing brook. It is not good to accept the person of the wicked, to overthrow the righteous in judgment. A fool's lips enter into contention, and his mouth calleth for strokes. A fool's mouth is his destruction, and his lips are the snare of his soul. The words of a talebearer are as wounds, and they go down into the innermost parts of the belly. He also that is slothful in his work is brother to him that is a great waster. The name of the Lord is a strong tower, the righteous runneth into it and is safe. The rich man's wealth is his strong city, and as an high wall in his own conceit. Before destruction, the heart of man is haughty, and before honor is humility. He that answereth a matter before he heareth it, it is folly and shame unto him. The spirit of a man will sustain his infirmity, but a wounded spirit who can bear? The heart of the prudent getteth knowledge, and the ear of the wise seeketh knowledge. A man's gift maketh room for him, and bringeth him before great men. He that is first in his own cause seemeth just, but his neighbor cometh and searcheth him. The lot causeth contentions to cease, and parteth between the mighty. A brother offended is harder to be won than a strong city, and their contentions are like the bars of a castle. A man's belly shall be satisfied with the fruit of his mouth, and with the increase of his lips shall he be filled.
6: Death and life are in the power of the tongue, and they that love it shall eat the fruit thereof. Whoso findeth a wife findeth a good thing, and obtaineth favor of the Lord. The poor useth entreaties, but the rich answereth roughly. A man that hath friends must show himself friendly, and there is a friend that sticketh closer than a brother.
5: Psalm 112. Praise ye the Lord. Blessed is the man that feareth the Lord, that delighteth greatly in his commandments. His seed shall be mighty upon earth. The generation of the upright shall be blessed. Wealth and riches shall be in his house, and his righteousness endureth forever. Unto the upright there ariseth light in the darkness.
6: He is gracious and full of compassion and righteous. A good man showeth favor and lendeth. He will guide his affairs with discretion. Surely he shall not be moved forever. The righteous shall be in everlasting remembrance. He shall not be afraid of evil tidings. His heart is fixed, trusting in the Lord. His heart is established. He shall not be afraid until he see his desire upon his enemies. He hath dispersed, he hath given to the poor. His righteousness endureth forever. His horn shall be exalted with honor. The wicked shall see it and be grieved. He shall gnash with his teeth and melt away. The desire of the wicked shall perish. Chapter 12. Now these are the priests and the Levites that went up with Zerubbabel the son of Shealtiel and Jeshua. Seraiah, Jeremiah, Ezra, Amariah, Malak, Hattush, Shechaniah, Rehum, Merimoth, Iddo, Ginnetho, Abijah, Miamin, Meadiah, Bilgah, Shemaiah, and Joiarib, Jediah, Salu, Amok, Hilkiah, Jediah. These were the chief of the priests and of their brethren in the days of Jeshua. Moreover, the Levites, Jeshua, Binui, Kadmiel, Sherebiah, Judah, and Mattaniah, which was over the thanksgiving, he and his brethren. Also, Bakbukiah and Unai, their brethren, were over against them in the watches. And Jeshua begat Joiakim, Joiakim also begat Eliashib, and Eliashib begat Joiada, and Joiada begat Jonathan, and Jonathan begat Jaddua. And in the days of Joiakim were priests, the chief of the fathers, of Seraiah, Meriah, of Jeremiah, Hananiah, of Ezra, Meshullam, of Amariah, Jehohanan, of Melichu, Jonathan, of Shebaniah, Joseph, of 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of Jediah, Uzai, of Salei, Kalei, of Amok, Eber, of Hilkiah, Hashabiah, of Jediah, Nethaniel. The Levites in the days of Eliashib, Joiada, and Johanan, and Jaddua, were recorded chief of the fathers, also the priests to the reign of Darius the Persian. The sons of Levi, the chief of the fathers, were written in the book of the Chronicles, even until the days of Johanan the son of Eliashib. And the chief of the Levites, Hashabiah, Sherebiah, and Jeshua the son of Kadmiel, with their brethren over against them, to praise and to give thanks, according to the commandment of David the man of God, ward over against ward. Mattaniah and Bakbukiah, Obadiah, Meshullam, Talmon, Akkub, were porters keeping the ward at the thresholds of the gates. These were in the days of Joiakim, the son of Jeshua, the son of Josedech, and in the days of Nehemiah the governor, and of Ezra the priest, the scribe. And at the dedication of the wall of Jerusalem, they sought the Levites out of all their places to bring them to Jerusalem, to keep the dedication with gladness, both with thanksgivings and with singing, with cymbals, psalteries, and with harps. And the sons of the singers gathered themselves together.
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8: Holy Spirit, go and flow. My guest, Randy Kay, is a renowned author and speaker in the unique field of near-death experiences. You know why he's an expert? It happened to him, and he has become a magnet to attract people that have had similar near-death experiences. Now, God has commissioned him to make the reality of heaven and hell famous. God gave Randy a commission. But even before we get there, Randy, just briefly, for those that aren't familiar with you, tell us how you died and how you ended up in heaven.
9: Well, in 2005, I contracted some virus, and I went into a state of blood clotting, what we call pulmonary emboli, that is blood clots occluding the pulmonary artery, the main blood flow to the lung. I had seven of them. And because I had MRSA, a highly resistant virus to drugs, I started clotting throughout my body. And that's how I flatlined for 30 minutes and 49 seconds.
8: How does, when you come back, I just have to ask you this, without oxygen in your brain. How are you functioning today? Over 30 minutes.
9: Yes, and I